0: but we've been trying to stay in front of making sure that the kiosks that are being used are accessible as well. Matt, you want to speak to any of the kiosk work we've been doing?
1: Yeah, I'd be happy to. One of the key groups that we have worked with in the recent past has been Ike Smart Cities, and they build these touchscreen kiosks that they implement in cities on street corners to provide information to pedestrians about services that might be around the area, whether that be restaurants or social services or recreational activities. A sighted person can approach these big touchscreen kiosks and get information. However, a blind person walking by may not even realize that the kiosk is there, let alone be able to take advantage of the information that's accessible through them. And so Ike Smart City approached us to find out what are some ways that they can make that information available to the blind population as well. And so we worked with them and talked about some solutions providing the same data available in kind of a parallel mobile app or website that a QR code can direct a user to through their smartphone and be able to use the existing technology on a smartphone, i.e. VoiceOver for iPhone users and TalkBack on Android. All of that technology was already there, and it just needed to connect that with the specific information on the kiosk, and that gets done through a QR code, as I mentioned. So Ike Smart City worked with the team here. And then we also were able to get them in contact with additional members through our build program, Blind Users Innovating and Leading Design. And they had a very successful focus group with other members of our organization, again, tapping into that lived experience of the blind to let them know what was most important and how best to access that information.
0: Excellent point. We continue to stress that blind people need to be engaged in the full design process from the concept to design to development to implementation. And the Ike Smart Cities solution is unique because it doesn't require actual access to the hardware. But in some instances, say, let's say hypothetically, a Department of Motor Vehicles that has a kiosk there that individuals who go through that space have to use it. Have we done any work in that space, Matt?
1: We have indeed, Anil, and that's another kiosk. In fact, the company who built this particular kiosk has installed one at our location here in Baltimore.
0: And it's the ITI kiosk?
1: Yes, it is. Excellent. Yes, it is. This is ITI, and people may not think of the blind needing to access the Division of Motor Vehicles or Motor Vehicle Association, but plenty of blind people have titles on vehicles and need to renew their registration, and the ability to access that in the same place with the same convenience that sighted vehicle owners do is just as important. And so ITI has worked very closely with us and with vendors who provide screen reading software that they have been able to install on their kiosks, as well as tactile interfaces. So all of that gets implemented together to make all of the transactions, be it registration renewal or scheduling tests for getting your driver's license so they could potentially schedule it, maybe not for themselves, but for a family member. All of that can be done now by plugging in a headset into these kiosks. And we continue to do further testing as they implement new transactions to make sure that all of the screens are being read properly and make sense, that people can get directed to where cash comes out so that when they're getting their change or so that they know where to insert their cash or scan their card, all of the components of the transaction are accessible.
0: Nice. And another area, of course, is point of sale. And we had some really interesting interaction with a unique point of sale terminal. You want to talk about our I'm loving it collaboration?
1: I'm loving it. I'm loving it. I can walk into my McDonald's and order a Big Mac. McDonald's kiosks have also become much more accessible. And again, with collaboration between the NFB and with McDonald's and with Vespero, as they're providing the screen reading technology being implemented, again, Storm Interfaces is providing a tactile kiosk or a tactile interface. But also there's an accessible touch screen so that blind users have the choice of how they want to interact and order their McDonald's breakfast or lunch.
2: Yeah.
1: And we have a good demonstration actually available that, that you can watch on online to see how it works.
0: Excellent. Yeah. Great, Kenny.
3: Oh, yeah. I was just going to say, and I think once other companies start seeing, you know, how successful McDonald's is going to be with their kiosk, I think we're going to be seeing kiosks, especially at food establishments, you know, more and more. So, you know, our work here, I think other companies will look to McDonald's and hopefully look to their accessible kiosks and implement, you know, accessibility into their kiosks as well.
0: Agreed. Now, another thing, which I could have segued from your description of the ITI, but one of the other things that these kiosks in these public spaces will probably allow people to do is actually register to vote. So hopefully that'll make it possible. But then voting itself is important because the National Federation of the Blind has been working diligently to make sure that the process of voting safely, independently, and securely is open to blind people as well. And we've done a lot of work around the accessibility, testing the accessibility, making recommendations of accessibility for a variety of different voting systems. And I think, Carl, you might be our resident expert in that space.
4: Yeah. So, you know, again, pivoting with COVID back in 2020, a whole bunch of states all of a sudden had to rapidly and massively expand their online voting or their absentee voting, online registration and all manner of things surrounding that. And so accessibility became a hugely important aspect there.
3: Yeah.
4: And we have worked with several companies to prepare and help make accessible online ballot marking and even online ballot delivery. So ballot marking is going through, checking off, you know, the candidates you want on your ballot, making sure that it's exactly how you want. And then you can either print it out and mail it in, which many states require. We're advocating for, and it's very slowly starting to take hold, is the actual ability to submit your ballot online completely electronically, sign your ballot and everything. And so that is ongoing work in a lot of places, trying to get accessible online ballot delivery or ballot return to be fully accessible as well.
3: Yeah, that was a fun, that was a fun 3 or 4 weeks there where everybody was scrambling to get some sort of accessibility in their voting. And we were just getting left and right, you know, states coming to contact the NFB for help. So
1: there's been a lot of contentious issues around security, around identification. But I think one thing that the NFB has strongly been able to demonstrate is the fact that it is possible to develop, whether it be a mobile app or some other means, but that all of the phases of the whole process, from identifying who you are, that you are eligible to vote, to making your selection of the candidates and issues that you're voting for, to submitting and verifying that your ballot reads the way you want it to read, and knowing that it has securely been submitted to your state's election commission. All of those things have been powerful that, that the NFB has been proud to work with these companies to make possible.
0: Making sure that the process is the same, the tools that we use are the same, and the resulting ballot that's cast is the same is very important. And we've also found that, of course, by increasing accessibility, we find some other peripheral benefits, because speech access to the voting devices have allowed many voting precincts to not only create an audible ballot for blind individuals, but also ballots in different languages for other individuals. So, again, that's another way that our strive for accessibility helps everyone, not just blind individuals. So now I know that this is the part where we could talk forever and ever and ever. This fifth pillar that we operate on really is key. We offer boutiques, which are smaller trainings, and we have half-day trainings, which are deeper dives in some of the work that we do. So rather than sitting here talking for a week about this, why don't you guys think specifically about one particular boutique that you'd like to highlight for our listeners? But let's talk about kind of the core half-day seminars. Anyone want to speak to the core seminars that we'd like to try to offer?
4: Sure, I can do that. The half-day seminars are once a quarter, and they go more in-depth into various topics. The first one, you know, we'd start off with talking about what is the Web Content Accessibility Guidelines, WCAG, how do you create an accessible website, how do you code it. Then following that, we'd go into the automated and manual testing, why you need both, how to do both, some of the tools and processes that they work with. And then, as you know, related to web accessibility is document accessibility on producing accessible Word documents, PowerPoints, PDFs, Excel sheets. All these things have very similar aspects and different aspects of web accessibility that apply to them. And so we would cover all three of those areas in various boutiques and seminars.
0: And those are mainstays. Those are core fundamental learnings that everyone needs. And we never run out of enough people who really need to benefit from that. So as long as we continue to offer that, we continue to have an impact on creating foundational accessibility. Mm-hmm. So we offer boutiques to highlight specific utility of different software or products. Let's see, who'd like to go first?
3: I can go first. We mentioned the seminars are really important, but, you know, blind people are all obviously people that like entertainment, too, and like having fun. So we also, well, Carl mostly put on a boutique on accessible video games. We also did a boutique on streaming services. So music streaming services, on-demand TV, you know, like Hulu and Netflix, and then live TV as well.
0: Mm-hmm. And I think it's important to state that it's not just gaming. You're right. Blind people do like to have fun. But if you pay attention, many more places are using gaming for instruction. Mm-hmm. So if you work on making sure that gaming is accessible, then you're already a step in front of creating accessible learning content that uses gaming for learning. And the same with the streaming content. Streaming, one of the biggest ways we make things accessible is not only through the utility of the devices, but also in the content that's streamed over those devices. And again, in a learning environment, many more instructors are using video content for educational purposes, just exactly. Highlighting how this kind of interweaves with the other. Right. What about you, Matt?
1: Yeah, some of the other things that we've talked about have included collaborative services as well.
0: What do you mean by collaborative services?
1: So these are some of the things like, I think the best example is Google Docs, where multiple people can work together in real time on the same document. And yeah. Google makes it possible now for us to do that in an accessible way. So as a blind person, I can enter a Google Doc that my coworkers are also editing, and I can know that Carl is in the same paragraph that I am, and I can get alerts that he has deleted a phrase and changed it to say something else. Nice. Likewise, as I'm moving through the document, Carl and Kennedy get alerted to where I'm at in the same way that Kennedy can see on screen where I'm editing in the document. So we've presented some seminars on how to do this with a screen reader, what techniques are a little bit different than how people, again, might normally be used to using the internet with their screen reader. There's some new tools and techniques that we need to know about, and we provide that training for folks.
3: Yeah, I think it's worth mentioning. We also talked about collaborative tools like Microsoft Teams, Trello, mm-hmm. and Slack. So those kind of bigger collaborative tools that have instant messaging, video call, you know, your organization can purely work off things like Microsoft Teams, and they're accessible as well. So.
0: Yeah, and this is even more important, again, in this COVID or virtual environment.
1: Right.
0: Go ahead, Carl.
1: Absolutely.
4: And then yet another angle we'll do is talk about devices. We ran a Chromebook accessibility boutique. Chromebook is very popular in education. And just like most of these other technologies, it has its own set of keyboard shortcuts and ways of doing things, which people may not know. So we've done that. And also in the area of advocacy, you know, we all come across websites and apps and programs that aren't accessible or that have accessibility issues. And there are ways and strategies to report and engage with companies on how to make their products more accessible. So one boutique we did was a reporting accessibility issues to developers, talking about how to describe problems you're encountering, how to get the information that the company will need to properly know how to fix the issue and, you know, provide a more useful report than it doesn't work.
0: Yeah. And that's very important, because the way that this dynamic team, no matter how dynamic, cannot be the end all be all of creating accessibility in the plethora of web spaces, et cetera. So the more and more we can teach individuals to be their own self-advocates, the better we can have a full court press on making sure that these areas, spaces, websites, et cetera, are accessible to blind individuals. The last pillar, the sixth pillar, I'd like to speak to, again, we could talk about training all day, and hopefully we'll continue to offer even more dynamic training moving forward, is our accessibility switchboard. And just really briefly, the accessibility switchboard is an online portal that seeks to bring not only users, you know, blind and low vision or people with disabilities, users of technology into the same space with those individuals, companies, corporations, public institutions, educational organizations into that same space, but also those web accessibility experts, you know, out there that can help everyone involved to create accessible spaces, train their staff. But it's that portal to bring all of us together, to have those conversations, to provide that information. And it's being done hopefully in a way that's entry level, right? Because there's a host of information that's out there to speak to all of the things we've talked about. But sometimes it's written on a level that's more PhD. And what we're trying to offer is more of a 100-101 exposure to accessibility to make sure that people recognize that it's not an overwhelming hurdle to jump. And then the supplement to that, which helps complement the information that we create in that space, is the development of our accessibility community of practice, which consists of representatives from all of those different groups, consumers, corporations, public institutions, education, technologies, experts, et cetera. And this we've been able to do through our relationship with Accessibility Track Consulting. I mean, Chris Law has been a tremendous partner with the National Federation of the Blind. We have kept the portal up and running, but we're hoping to do something even more dynamic in the coming months. So please visit accessibilityswitchboard.org. Take a look at the information. Let us know whether it's helpful to you. Make recommendations on what you think we should add to that portal. And we'll continue to build it as a resource to make sure that we can leverage the knowledge of all those people who go to that portal in a way that helps everyone else. Again, this is only a snippet, just a little bit of what we've been doing. We treasure the partnership that we have with the state of Maryland, the relationship we have with the Maryland Department of Disability. The support that's offered through the Non-Visual Accessibility Initiative grant is instrumental in the work that we're doing, and it allows us to leverage our expertise with so many other players in this space.
4: 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We have accessibility boutiques every month and longer half-day seminars every quarter, so we hope to see you at one of those in the future.
3: Like I said earlier, if you want to learn more about CENA, nfb.org/CENA, you'll see, you know, everything we're doing there.
1: And I hope that this points out too for people, really the capabilities of blind people. Again, the NFB recognizes that really the biggest obstacle to blind people is low expectations. And I think a lot of the work that we do in partnership with the Maryland Department of Disabilities is helping to dispel a lot of those myths about the capabilities of blind people.
2: Wow, sounds like you have all been very busy.
0: Yes, extremely busy. I think it's important to reiterate, as said several times, that this collaboration not only creates greater access for people that are blind, but creating more accessible technology actually enhances the experience for everyone. And that's why we're proud of the work that we're doing with the state of Maryland, proud of the work that we're doing under the Non-Visual Accessibility Initiative grant. Well, looks like that brings us to the end of our Nations Blind podcast. Eloquence, do you have any final words?
2: I have really enjoyed being part of the podcast. Please let me know if Melissa ever needs me to stand in for her again.
0: Well, I don't think Melissa is going to have you stand in for her again, because we have it on record that Melissa says that she's not going to give up this microphone for the podcast unless it's pried from her cold, dead hands. I'm sure she'll be back with us next time. But I do appreciate the Access Technology stand-in, and I'm looking forward to working with all of you in the future. And until then, we want to make sure that we hear from you, our listeners. 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
0: Exactly. 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
7: Supremacy by Lois Wenzel. Both guide dog and cane users would probably agree that life is more lively and complex with a dog. Canes don't look intelligent, cute, or patient. No one is tempted to pat them or talk to them. And while one's children may occasionally experiment with the cane, a toy lawnmower or baton can usually be substituted with great success. In short, there isn't much competition for the affections of or the control over a white cane. Moreover, despite the attractions of devotion and companionship, guide dog users must go outdoors in unpleasant weather and work constantly to maintain in the dog's mind and that of every human being in contact with the team that the blind person is in command and controls every situation. Sometimes this is easier to accomplish than others. Clearly, however, committed guide dog users find these annoyances a small price to pay for the satisfaction of working with a responsive animal. Here, Lois Wenzel of Millburn, New Jersey, gives us an amusing look at this ongoing struggle. From the time our son arrived home from the hospital, friends would ask me if I wasn't afraid that my guide dog was jealous or might hurt the baby. As he grew, it was, however, Steve who terrorized her and stretched her endless patience. When he crawled, who better to chase? How still she remained as he pulled himself up by her fur. She seemed to know that if she moved, he would fall. Fawn did learn to jump that spring. On several occasions, she gracefully cleared the gate that confined Steve to our first floor. His attempts to cut his teeth on her resulted only in mouthfuls of hair. Although we tried our best to rescue her and barricade her from him, she felt compelled to be near me, and I needed to be close to him. She therefore learned to tolerate this invader into what had once been her domain. First a front pack, then a backpack, and finally a stroller pulled behind, kept him safe and her out of his reach when we were outdoors. Sitting prettily at my side, she watched carefully all who stopped to admire or carry about. My pats and praise were what she wanted. As he became too heavy and prideful to be conveyed, she slowed her pace to accommodate his stride. Pausing at the down curb, I would scoop him up and carry him across the street. Our purchases were carried in a camping backpack now. My purse was left at home. I wore only clothes with plenty of pocket space for tissues, lollipops, and money. All went smoothly until we began discussing crossing streets. Red light means, green light means, etc. We learned to be quiet at corners so Mommy could hear the traffic. He learned stop, look, and listen before you cross the street. He took great pride and joy in knowing when we could safely cross. Then Steve began to command in his deepest, strongest voice, "Forward, Fawn!" What a quandary. Learn, but don't practice. If she should respond, should I correct her? Yes. We discussed and rediscussed this point of order, but he was so very proud of his new knowledge. I'll tell the dog, Mom, my job. In this case, however, there could be no opportunity to let him try. So we struggled on. He now was growing heavier. At four, he would not be treated like a baby. A second traveler would be on board in about 5 more months. The pregnancy made carrying him both imprudent and dangerous. In total frustration, he began to demand, "Leave dog home. I'll wear the harness." This was out of the question. "Don't use a cane like Daddy. I'll take you. I'm your big helper." I quickly put a stop to his even trying on the harness because Fawn did resent it. The result was a tug of war between them. The struggle for supremacy raged on. On a windy spring day, we all began a trip for a light load of groceries. "Go, Mommy, we can cross." With trees swishing, it was difficult for me to hear. "Please be quiet so we can listen." "No, go, forward, bad girl." Dropping my harness, I patted my friend, "Good girl." Then, turning to him, "Do not tell the dog what to do. I give the command and she moves when it's safe." This was too much for the budding child traffic guard to bear. Enraged, he sank to the sidewalk and began to screech. Enough was enough for poor Fawn, too. She lowered herself to the pavement and, uncharacteristically, began to whine. What a sight to behold! First, I got one up into position and then turned to the other. In the meantime, the first had gone down once again. A car stopped so its owner could offer assistance. However, when I offered both my charges to him as a gift, he beat a hasty retreat. Spanking time had arrived. We drank water instead of juice that afternoon. A week of playing only in the yard convinced Steve that Mommy alone gave the dog commands. For some time after that episode, he remained at home with Dad or a neighbor while the dog and I went shopping. Supremacy had been determined. When my daughter eventually took her place as a toddler walking beside me, she also learned to cross streets with less talk and more action. Yet today, we all still travel safely.

blind people all over this country. And the folks that you will hear from now take that to heart every day as they work as part of the movement to move forward our priorities. Here to lead this afternoon's panel is our Executive Director for Advocacy and Policy. He's now been with us for a couple of decades, and he continues to bring energy and imagination to the effort. Here's John G. Parade.

The American author Garrison Wynn said, "Action and adaptability create opportunity." Benjamin Franklin said, "Energy and persistence conquer all things." Both of these quotes ring true for the National Federation of the Blind. Adaptability and persistence are two of our core strengths, especially when it comes to our advocacy. Our most recent Washington seminar is a great example. When we learned that the administration was considering policy changes that could impact the education, employment, and independence of blind Americans, we sprang into action. Just days before the Washington seminar was scheduled to begin, we developed a new fact sheet entitled, "The Laws and Funding the Blind Depend On." We then educated each of the Washington seminar participants on the new information. We urge Congress not to do anything that could undermine three critical laws: the Rehabilitation Act, the Americans with Disabilities Act, and the Individuals with Disabilities Education Act. We educated Congress on the importance of rehabilitation for employment and independence. We educated Congress on the importance of Title II and Title III of the Americans with Disabilities Act for ensuring accessibility. And we educated Congress on the importance of a free and appropriate public education in the least restrictive environment. We also urged Congress to maintain or even increase funding in several areas, including special education, vocational rehabilitation, the Older Individuals Who Are Blind program, and the National Library Service for the Blind and Print Disabled, just to name a few. While some groups would have been frustrated by the last-minute changes, we adapted. And when some members of Congress were unenthusiastic about our message, we persisted. The need for rapid response and decisive advocacy continued after Washington's seminar. On March 7th, we sent out a legislative alert urging our members to contact their representative and senators regarding the expiring Medicare telehealth expansion. We inundated Congress with calls and emails, and I am happy to report that the Medicare telehealth expansion was extended to September 30th, 2025. We will continue to advocate to make this more accessible and effective service permanent. On March 14th, President Trump issued an executive order to close the Institute of Museum and Library Services. There are 39 regional libraries for the blind that get all or part of their funding from the IMLS Grants to States program. On March 19th, President Rick Abono wrote Congress, urging them to fully fund this special program. Our affected affiliates also sprang into action, and I am happy to report that most of the current fiscal year funding has been maintained. We will continue to advocate to ensure that this program is fully funded in fiscal 26 and beyond. On March 20th, President Trump issued another executive order to close the Department of Education.

0: On March 25th, President Riccobono wrote Linda McMahon, the Secretary of Education, urging her to maintain staffing, funding, and execution of five essential programs for the blind: special education, vocational rehabilitation, the Older Individuals Who Are Blind program, the Randolph Shepherd program, and the American Printing House for the Blind federal quota program. We will not let the Department of Education diminish Braille literacy. We will not let the Department of Education diminish our structured discovery programs. We will not let the Department of Education diminish Randolph Shepherd entrepreneurial opportunities. We demand Braille literacy, full employment, and special education. For years, blind people with guide dogs have been experiencing rideshare denials. We have utilized numerous advocacy methods, but last fall we determined it was time to adapt our strategy. On October 15th, nearly 200 members of the National Federation of the Blind protested in front of Uber and Lyft's headquarters in San Francisco. We demand equal access to rideshare services. As a result of our protest and at our urging, both Uber and Lyft have implemented voluntary self-ID features. These features are helping, but more is needed. The National Federation of the Blind will not relent until this issue is resolved. NFB Newsline is the largest and most effective information and newspaper service for the blind anywhere in the world. It is available over the telephone, the web, the Victor Reader Stream, the NLS Digital Talking Book Player, the Amazon Echo, several Braille displays, and the iOS app. And I am happy to report that as of June 12th, it is now available in the Google Play Store as an Android app. There are 614 publications, and some portion of NFB Newsline is accessed every 1.6 seconds. Recent additions include Safe Living 101, the Illinois Telegraph, the Texas Plainview Herald, the Utah News Dispatch, the Source, and the Virginia Mercury. There are also TV listings for every cable and satellite provider, 7-day weather forecasts, emergency alerts, and job listings. If you do not already use NFB Newsline, I urge you to sign up. Sean Stewart is our manager of the Independence Market. I am happy to report that on May 15th, Global Accessibility Awareness Day, we launched our e-commerce service. This means you can now order items 7 days a week, 24 hours a day. The web address is nfb.org/e-commerce. Note that all items will ship free matter for the blind. If you need expedited shipment or want to order something that's not free matter eligible, then you'll need to call the market as you've done in the past. We have over 400 items in our catalog, including white canes, Braille and audio watches, kitchen aids, measuring tools, and games. Happy shopping, everyone. The British author Max McGeehan said, "All failure is the failure to adapt. All success is successful adaptation." NBA champion and former United States Senator Bill Bradley said, "Ambition is the path to success. Persistence is the vehicle you arrive in." Over the past 6 months, we have adapted, persisted, and refused to give up. While our education, employment, and independence have been under attack, we have defended our right to live in the world. We will get the accessible instructional material needed to succeed in school. We will ensure that blind Americans get proper vocational rehabilitation. We will fight for accessible websites and software applications. No matter how many regulations are weakened, we will respond with strength. No matter how many times funding is diminished, we will respond with increased tenacity. No matter how difficult it becomes, our optimism will not be extinguished. We are the National Federation of the Blind, and we will live the lives we want. Thank you. Now, we do, as President Cabona said, we have an incredible team. I like to say we have 50,000 strong advocates. We also have two in Baltimore that do a great job. And the first one you're going to hear from is Justin Young. So here is Dr. Young.
1: At last year's national convention, we announced the long-awaited adoption of the Americans with Disabilities Act Title II regulations on web and mobile accessibility. This final rule definitively clarified the requirements to meet Title II's equally effective communication requirements in the context of state and local government websites and mobile applications by providing a clear technical standard based on and internationally recognized and widely adopted consensus standards, the Web Content Accessibility Guidelines. This rule also establishes the clarity that educational institutions had been requesting for years and ensured that access to state and local websites, including those educational institutions, will be accessible. Sadly, though, on May 12, 2025, the American Council on Education, the largest higher education association representing colleges and universities, together with 13 other educational organizations, sent a letter to the administration requesting a, quote, delay or to provide additional information, close quote, regarding the ADA Title II website and mobile accessibility application final rule. This is outrageous. The rule was developed over a 14-year period, is incredibly comprehensive, and is the regulatory clarity the education organizations had been clamoring for. The National Federation of the Blind stands with all blind students. We have learned in the past that federal government agencies, from administration to administration, can change its mind. So it is vital we enshrine the principles of this final rule into statute through the Websites and Software Application Accessibility Act. This bill was introduced on May 14, 2025 as H.R. 3417 by Representatives Pete Sessions from Texas and Steny Hoyer from Maryland. The Website and Software Applications Accessibility Act creates a strong statutory definition of accessibility, establishes a technical assistance center helping business owners create accessible web content and mobile applications, and it would hold third-party developers liable. We're working to get a Senate bill introduced very soon. For many years now, Representative Jan Schakowsky from Illinois has been our champion in the House on the Medical Device Non-Visual Accessibility Act. She has committed to reintroducing this legislation in the House of Representatives for the 119th Congress, and we are hopeful to announce its introduction very soon. Also, Senator Maggie Hassan from New Hampshire has committed to sponsoring companion legislation also. This important legislation creates new non-visual access standards for Class 2 and 3 medical devices with a digital user interface, allowing us to effectively, safely, and accessibly use continuous glucose monitors, insulin pumps, CPAP machines, in-home dialysis, and many others. We have the right to independently manage our own healthcare needs and that of our loved ones, and it is high time the medical device industry recognizes that also. Since 1942, the National Federation of the Blind has advocated for the elimination of subminimum wages under the Fair Labor Standards Act. For several years now, we have attacked this problem on two fronts, the federal and state levels. At the federal level, we have advocated in Congress for the Transformation to Competitive Integrated Employment Act, which would phase out over a five-year period this discriminatory and antiquated employment model. We are working with Representative Bobby Scott from Virginia to get the Transformation to Competitive Integrated Employment Act reintroduced in the House of Representatives, and we are confident this will happen in the very near future. Also, we have commitment from Senators Chris Van Hollen from Maryland and Steve Daines from Montana that they plan to introduce a Senate companion bill as well. At the state level, we are making wonderful progress. On January 21st, 2025, the governor of Illinois signed a bill into law making subminimum wages illegal by 2030. In addition, on May 1st, 2025, the governor of Georgia signed a bill into law making subminimum wages illegal by 2027. Because of the strong advocacy of our affiliates, we have 21 states plus the District of Columbia and Puerto Rico that have either eliminated or limited the use of subminimum wages. Those states are Alaska, California, Colorado, Delaware, Georgia, Hawaii, Illinois, Kansas, Maine, Maryland, Nevada, New Hampshire, Oregon, Rhode Island, South Carolina, Tennessee, Texas, Vermont, Virginia, Washington, and Wyoming. We should all be proud of this great list of states, but the fight is not yet over. The National Federation of the Blind will fight for as hard as it takes to get accessible medical devices, accessible websites, and fair wages, ensuring we're able to live the lives we want.
0: All right, thank you, Dr. Young. As you can hear, we're not only doing well in Washington, but we're doing very well at the state level. So thank you, and congratulations to all the affiliates that have done this state-level work. Let's give yourselves a hand. I like to think of it as we have a multi-front war. We're particularly well at advocating in Washington and advocating in each of the 52 state affiliates. To hear more about what's happening in Washington and to hear more about what's happening in some of the affiliates, here is Jesse Shirek.
2: Federationists, it is my honor and privilege to work alongside you as we advance our priorities through the halls of Congress and onto the President's desk. I read your messages to Congress every time we issue a legislative alert. When possible, I attend your meetings during Washington seminar. And together, we advocate with energy and persistence. At the 2024 Washington seminar, I had the privilege of joining Affiliate President Tara Chavez and her enthusiastic team from New Mexico. In a meeting with Senator Ben Ray Lujan, Tara opened with our belief statement and seamlessly connected it to our three core priorities. Let me show you how she did it. The National Federation of the Blind advances the lives of its members and all blind people in the United States. We know that blindness is not the characteristic that defines you or your future. Every day, we raise the expectations of blind people because low expectations create obstacles between blind people and our dreams. Senator Lujan, we want to talk to you about the barriers that stand between us and access to information through websites and smartphone apps. We want to talk to you about barriers to maintaining our health. And we want to talk to you about barriers between blind people and our dream jobs. That introduction sparked connection. And on May 22, 2025, Senator John Bozeman of Arkansas, alongside Senator Lujan of New Mexico, introduced S-1918, the Access Technology Affordability Act. Senator Bozeman has long championed this issue, and when Senator Cardin from Maryland retired, we adapted and found a new ally in Senator Lujan. In the U.S. House of Representatives, Representative Mike Kelly of Pennsylvania introduced H.R. 1529 with lead co-sponsor Representative Mike Thompson of California. We now have 29 co-sponsors, including key members of the Ways and Means Committee. If this is your first convention or your first time engaging with our advocacy efforts, you might be wondering, what is the Access Technology Affordability Act? This bill would create a $2,000 refundable tax credit that blind individuals could use to purchase qualified access technology, like Braille notetakers, Braille embossers, screen reading software, or video magnifiers. You would receive a credit when filing your tax return, and you could use this credit once every 3 years. Access technology is not a luxury. It is a lifeline. This technology empowers us to search for jobs, apply for jobs, and thrive in the workplace. Some may ask, what will this cost the American taxpayers? And that's a fair question. In the fall of 2024, we worked with Mathematica to estimate the cost of this tax credit. When factoring in the federal savings from blind individuals gaining employment and reducing reliance on benefits, the result was clear. A net savings of $315 million over 5 years. That's right. This bill, it pays for itself. When blind people work, America saves. This is the perfect return on investment. Now let's talk about another critical piece of legislation, the Blind Americans Return to Work Act. On February 10th, 2025, Representative Pete Sessions of Texas introduced H.R. 1175 with lead co-sponsor Kwesi Mufume of Maryland. This bill already has 17 co-sponsors. But why is it so important? Under current law, Social Security Disability Insurance, or SSDI, limits how much a blind person can earn before we lose benefits. This threshold is called Substantial Gainful Activity, or SGA. SGA is $2,700 per month. If you earn under that amount, you keep your benefits. If you go over, you lose them. Our solution is simple and fair. Phase out benefits gradually. For every $2 earned over SGA, a blind person would give back $1 of their benefits. This model already works for SSI and early retirement. Why not SSDI? The Randolph Shepherd Program provides a priority to blind entrepreneurs to operate vending locations on federal locations. Many U.S. states have similar state laws. In fact, Tennessee has one of the strongest. In April 2025, an amendment was introduced at the Tennessee House of Representatives, poised to decimate the mini Tennessee Randolph Shepherd priority. Members of the National Association of Blind Merchants and the NFB of Tennessee worked together. With 3 days' notice, they visited all 99 Tennessee House offices. They captured the attention of the news media, And after articulately voicing objections, the amendment was pulled. Tennessee entrepreneurs' livelihood was saved, and a resounding message was delivered. Do not mess with the blind of Tennessee. In addition to our advocacy work in getting legislation passed, we must work together to object to harmful legislation. In these situations, we must make our voice heard and move forward with optimism, purpose, and persistence. Reach out to our representatives and senators, tell them our stories, share our aspirations, and demand change. When we speak with one voice, we are not advocating. We are transforming. We are turning hope into policy, transforming our dreams into law. It is time we get the Access Technology Affordability Act and the Blind Americans Return to Work Act passed. Object to harmful legislation. Raise expectations. Remove barriers. We will build a better future together. Thank you.
0: Thank you, Jesse. All right, so along with all of our activity at the federal level and the state level, there's a lot of individual advocacy items that we do, more self-advocacy that so many of you do, and I know that so many of you get help and mentorship from one of our members on the staff, who also helps with things like our Tenbrook Law Symposium. You'll hear more about that, and all of our voting work. So here, please welcome Sanjo Steele-Lashar.
3: The Jacobus Tenbrook Disability Rights Law Symposium is the largest and most significant disability rights law symposium in the world. 2025 was our 18th such symposium. It brought together more than 250 attorneys and advocates to elevate disability rights worldwide. This year's theme, Democracy, Justice, and the Rule of Law, defending and protecting our right to live in the world. Its 23 sessions covered topics ranging from emerging regulations and rapidly changing Supreme Court precedent and everything in between. In addition, we've been hard at work assisting you, our current and future members, with all manner of civil rights issues. Since our report at the last convention, we have assisted in more than 400 cases around issues affecting our blind community. We have offered everything from legal information and resources, referrals to third parties, brief services, and full litigation. Just some of our work this past year included advocating for a blind high school student who showed up to his advanced placement exam only to learn that no one had thought to send a Braille exam. That's the right answer. We successfully worked with the college board to emboss and overnight a Braille copy of his test. He took it, and I'm happy to say he graduated with his classmates the following week. When another student went blind at the very end of his junior year, he began self-advocating. Unfortunately, the district gave him a 504 plan instead of an IEP and required him to stay home because they were uncomfortable having a blind student in their building. No matter how hard he fought, No matter how hard his affiliate supported him, the school said no. They refused to provide evaluations, accommodations, or services of any kind. With our help, we worked throughout the summer to get him what he needed. Ultimately, he received everything that he had requested and more, and was able to start back in his honors classes in the fall. We've continued assisting elementary students and other K-12 students around the country to become fluent in Braille, to reach age and stage appropriate levels with access technology and orientation and mobility, self-advocacy, getting off of program modification, and reaching and maintaining grade level so that they may compete on terms of equality with their non-disabled peers. We've also continued assisting disabled employees in filing formal charges of discrimination in those instances where their employers refuse to provide reasonable accommodations or make the workplace accessible as required by law. One such charge of discrimination resulted in a settlement for all unpaid wages, all reasonable accommodations, a transfer to a warehouse that he could reach on paratransit, and within 3 months, he was offered a promotion. But that's not all. Just some of our additional projects included providing training on accessible voting and the Help America Vote Act of 2002 in strategic partnership with the National Disability Rights Network. Providing trainings on the importance and the breadth of Section 504 of the Rehab Act and Title II of the ADA. Drafting 2 articles on IEP advocacy for Future Reflections magazine. Drafting an article on web and software accessibility for the American Bar Association Journal on Human Rights. Facilitating the 2025 IEP Advocacy Academy at our national office. Continuing to train and assist IEP advocates throughout the country. Advocating against proposed changes in regulations from various government agencies and more. Further, we coordinated the 2024 Blind Voter Survey from October through December of last year. Thank you so much to each of our 639 respondents. Among those respondents, 502 voted in person at their local polling place. 434 of whom requested or were offered an accessible ballot marking device as soon as they entered the building. Although 118 of us reported that our poll workers had problems setting up the machine, 423 of us said that the ballot marking devices were up and running upon our arrival. Percent of us cast our ballots on accessible ballot marking devices with no problem. However, 38% of us were not so lucky. This often forced us to sacrifice our right to a private and independent vote. Overall, 544 respondents voted privately and independently in the 2024 election. 367 of us voted privately and independently using an accessible ballot marking device. However, there is still work to be done. Ballots from accessible ballot marking machines were all identifiable due to being different sizes, shapes, or thicknesses than standard ballots. Poll workers continue to show a deficit in training when they make comments such as, "You are the first person in 10 years to use this machine. Are you really sure you need one?" Even when the workers are trained and the machines operational, the machine's speed, clarity, and rate of speech continue to be barriers to our most vulnerable voters. And again, the number of blind and deafblind voters able to connect their hearing aids or their refreshable braille devices to an accessible ballot marking device, again, zero. Last year, only half of the states delivered an accessible absentee ballot. Only half of those offered accessible ballot return. Thanks to the work of our affiliates, electronic ballot return is now available statewide in Colorado, Delaware, Hawaii, Indiana, Louisiana, Maine, Massachusetts, Nevada, North Carolina, North Dakota, Rhode Island, West Virginia, and Wisconsin. Now, a note on the importance of advocacy. I have said for years that our rights are only as good as their enforcement, and yet, now, more than ever before, many of us are afraid to make our voices heard. Even so, it is absolutely vital that we continue to speak up. It is absolutely vital that we continue to speak out. We cannot do this work in silence, and we cannot do this work alone. If we are to impart anything today, may it exist at the intersection of these two quotes. From the Congressman John Lewis, "When you see something that is not right, is not fair, is not just, you have to speak up. You have to speak out. You have to say something. You have to do something." And from the historian Aberjani, "It can be difficult to speak truth to power. Circumstances, however, have made doing so increasingly necessary." Thank you.
0: Thank you, Sanho. As you can hear, our individual advocacy, our state-level advocacy, our federal-level advocacy, and our general counsel, we are making progress. Our optimism will not be extinguished because we are the National Federation of the Blind. I ask you, who are we?
4: NFB.
0: Who are we?
4: NFB.
0: Mr. President, that is the Advocacy and Policy Report.
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4: Hello and welcome to the Nation's Blind Podcast. I am Melissa Riccobono, and oh my goodness, I'm a little nervous. I am flying solo today. Anil Lewis, my intrepid co-host, could not be with us today. And, you know, it's going to be hard, but we are going to need to soldier on without Anil this time around. And he has soldiered on without me, but it's been a very long time since I've taken the helm without him. So it's going to be okay, though. It's going to be just fine. It is fall. Welcome to fall. Welcome to back to school. We're a couple months now into the school year. And, you know, school is definitely very cyclical. You have the beginning of the year, you have your holiday break at Thanksgiving, you have your holiday break around Christmas time, you have your spring break, and then you have summer. Unless, of course, you're in a year-round school, that makes everything different. But for the most part, it's very cyclical. And fall certainly means a lot of back to school, a lot of new routines. And for some families, including my own, it means IEP meetings, individualized education program meetings for children who are blind, for children who have other disabilities. And those meetings can be very stressful. They are meetings where a whole team sits around a table and talks about a child, talks about their strengths, talks about the things that they need to work on, and tries to come to an agreement as far as how everyone on the team can work together, what accommodations they can give to the child to level the playing field so that that child can be successful both during the school day, during the school year, and beyond. And we're going to talk about that because I think sometimes that is the thing that school systems get, dare I say, the most wrong, where schools think about a lot about what's directly in front of them, but not at all or very little about what the child might need when they grow and when they're not this cute 4-year-old anymore, but a 14-year-old. What do things look like then? What things can we put in place so that that child can continue to grow just like his or her peers and can have the skills that are needed not only when they're 4, but also so that they're ready for when they become older, 13 or 14, especially if vision is going to change, especially if work demands are going to change, all of those types of things. But I'm not here to talk to you alone, thank goodness, because I think you get very bored with just hearing me talk. And so we have two wonderful guests here. Both of them participated in the National Federation of the Blind IEP Advocacy Academy. And guests, I'd love you to introduce yourselves and just talk a little bit about who you are and what made you interested in becoming advocates. And why don't we start with Javier?
7: Sure. So, hi, everyone. My name is Javier Diaz. I'm from Miami, Florida. As Melissa mentioned, I was part of the IEP Academy of the National Federation of the Blind for 2025. I got into the program based on my own experience in school as a blind person. I have retinitis pigmentosis. So early on, of course, they focused on the good vision, quote unquote, good vision that I had. And I didn't need any accommodations or anything to get by within the general education program. So as Melissa was mentioning earlier, they focused on what was going on in the moment and not what would be happening down the line when I am done with school, which everybody knew given my diagnosis. So I never had an IEP, never received the training that would have equipped me to be a successful blind adult. So I wanted to make sure that doesn't happen to anybody else. And given my experience as a assistive technology instructor as well, I thought those will lend itself well to not only providing technical assistance to parents of blind children, but also serve as a role model for them and the school district themselves of how we can look to, you know, position the child to be a successful adult once they finish with school.
4: Fantastic. And just a human interest question, Javier, what was your favorite subject or subjects in school when you were going through school?
7: So mine was definitely math.
4: Oh, you're a math guy. Wow. Yeah. That was not mine. I'm on the other side, though I do really understand and love statistics, actually. It just makes sense to me. And I guess because it was introduced in college to me and was very practical because it was a psychology statistics class. So it really talked about research and things that actually made a lot of sense to me as a psychology major. But my favorite was definitely on the English literature, reading and creative writing side, and just writing in general. I always like to read and write. And then, of course, choir. But I don't know if that really counts as a school subject or not. But I was really lucky to have a really, really good music department and have chorus every single day through high school, which is not what generally happens. So there you go. All right, Katie, how about you? How did you get into this IEP advocacy work? And tell us a little bit about yourself and your favorite subject in school.
8: So my name's Katie Nix. I got involved with IEP advocacy after experiencing firsthand what my daughter went through every day at school and how hard we had to fight to get her the services and the tools that she needed. The more I got involved with local blind communities in our state and even the NFB, I realized that my story wasn't all that unique. I realized how common it is that these kids have to fight to get, as Melissa said, an even playing field with the rest of their peers. That really touched my heart and made me want to strive to make it better for these kids. We not only want to see them exceed now, but in their future too. My favorite subject, I'm going to go out of the box here too and say art.
4: Oh, art is so important.
8: It's not a core subject, but those I seem to struggle with a little more in school. So I'm a hairdresser now, so I get to play with hair and do art every day.
4: That is awesome. Do you color people's hair? Like, do they tell you that they want it colored? And do you like use your art color knowledge to help with that process?
8: Definitely. Every day.
4: Nice. Oh my gosh. That's amazing. Well, I love art. So you're more a music-ish, artish person too, writing. Yeah, Javier, you can be the mathematical, logical. Katie and I'll just lead with our hearts.
7: I think they all go hand in hand.
4: They do.
7: It actually kind of fits into what we're talking about today, right? Because while, like I said, they all go hand in hand to kind of provide that whole holistic education, our students kind of miss out on that sometimes as well, right? If not for the work that we do as advocates in the IEP process, because sometimes, you know, due to the low expectations out there, they might say, oh, well, that blind kid or that blind child student can't do art, mm-hmm. or can't do this or the other. And we're here to say, well, of course they can. And part of the IEP process is making sure that they are receiving that holistic, whole, on par with their peers education that they deserve and are entitled to.
4: You know, that is a perfect segue, and we are going to talk much more about IEP advocacy. But first of all, we are going to pause for this message.
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11: National Federation of the Blind. 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
4: All right. Welcome back. So we've kind of talked a little bit about why both of you decided to become IEP advocates. And we've kind of touched on this as well, but I'd love to hear from both of you. Do you have anything else to share about why IEP advocacy is so important? Katie, why don't you start this one out?
8: I believe IEP advocacy is so important because it ensures students don't get left behind. Without strong advocacy, schools often overlook what blind and low vision students truly need. A big part of that challenge is that many educators and administrators are simply uneducated about blindness and low vision. And that's really what I want to be able to do is go into these schools and educate their teachers and their staff about what these kids can do and how that looks for their students.
4: Yeah, absolutely. So true. Javier, how about you? Anything else to share or to add?
7: Yeah, to add on what Katie was saying, parents just don't know what they don't know. And they can be the most prepared, most involved parents. But, you know, when they step into that room, you know, especially if it's their first time in an IEP meeting, you know, these are the quote unquote, you know, educational professionals. And unfortunately, with the amount of education they have, a lot of times they, like Katie said, they lack the knowledge around blindness and low vision. So they don't know what might be best for that blind student. And it's easy for them to kind of push upon the parents that, hey, forget about what you read or however prepared you might think you are. This is the way it goes. And it's easy for the parents to then, you know, kind of fold to their will because they just don't know, right? They don't know the regulations that might be there to back them up on particular things, et cetera, and what they should receive. So that is definitely an important part of I believe, of the IEP advocacy work that we do.
4: That is so, so well said. And let me say, as a parent, it is so different as a parent. So a little bit about my story. I had an IEP growing up because I was born blind. And I was at my IEP meetings from the time I was pretty little. That was just part of it. My parents wanted me to know what was going on and what was being talked about since I was being talked about. And so that was just something that I attended all the way along. And I started learning to advocate for my own needs, for my needs with my teachers and things, because I knew I wanted to go to college. And that was really important. For me, it was pretty easy. I was totally blind. There was no print that was going to be big enough for me to see. So there was really no question. I needed to learn Braille. I needed to learn to walk with a cane. I needed to access technology on my computer. Bing, bing, bing. Like, those were the things that needed to happen. Then I went to college, became a school counselor, so sat at IEP tables for students that I was counseling. And then I started advocating also for the National Federation of the Blind. And then I became a parent. And even though my first child wasn't blind, it really did make me understand a lot more about what parents were going through, because I think until you are a parent, you can understand to a certain extent what it's like to be a parent, but there's a lot of emotion that comes once you have that first child and they really steal your heart, and your heart is basically walking around outside of your body. And so that changed me as an advocate. And then, of course, my husband and I had two blind kids, but they were blind in a different way than I'm blind. They both have usable vision. So what was their future going to look like? What were their IEPs going to look like? What did I and didn't I know as far as what they should have or shouldn't have, or what the school should or shouldn't do? And I mean, I know a lot about IEPs. It's very hard to advocate for my own children. And I have made tons and tons of mistakes. And, you know, the biggest thing I think too is that schools, not only don't they look toward the future, but they also often will say they're doing just fine. You know, they're getting B's or C's. They're doing just fine. They're reading large print at, you know, 25 words a minute. That's fine for a person who has their visual condition. You know, they don't really need to learn Braille. That's fine. They're really good listeners. And what I always want to say and want to tell families is, maybe it is just fine, but how much better could it be if the students have different tools and their own, you know, the, if they have other different opportunities and again, a broader toolbox, not just that they're doing fine, but what can we do to help them excel? Because blind kids can excel just like sighted kids can. So Katie, I know that you've had experiences advocating for different people along with your daughter. Do you want to talk a little bit about what it's like, what your experiences as an advocate have been like, and maybe share a time when, you know, you felt really successful with a student, or maybe when you were really frustrated with a school and had a lot of pushback to deal with?
8: So I'm going to kind of piggyback off of what you said a little bit, Melissa. Just so everyone here knows, my daughter is just right over that threshold of legally blind. So we have struggled getting her Braille. They seem to think that blowing big letters up on a piece of paper is sufficient for her. I think a lot of schools misunderstand the concept of having some vision and still being a Braille reader. And I think that it's important for parents to know that it's okay to push back a little bit on that. We want these kids to be long-term literate, okay? We want them to have literacy just as any other child would. I do want to mention, too, that the NRMA, National Reading Media Assessment, has just about saved my daughter's educational career. So that's really important for parents to ask for that evaluation. If you guys ever are in a position where the school isn't wanting to give you the type of literacy that your child needs, as far as experiences as advocacy goes, it's been really eye-opening and empowering to work with other families. But I've also experienced major pushback and obstacles whenever it comes to my own daughter's IEP. I will say the most like impactful moment I think that I've had is sitting in on another child's IEP, me and the mom advocating on behalf of the child. We were able to double that child's Braille time every week. Watching that unfold in the IEP meeting and having the team understand why she needs that ample amount of time was really good and nice to see. And, you know, you finally feel like you have kind of that breakthrough moment when you've struggled with your own child's IEP for so long. I will say some of the challenges that I've had, though, is really with my daughter's IEP. As parents, I think it's easy for us to get frustrated whenever the team is not hearing your concerns and not understanding it from your point of view. And it's easy for emotions to take over. After going through the IEP Advocacy Academy, I have realized that I need to kind of take a step back and try not to let my emotions take over whenever I'm in the room, which is very hard to do as a parent, especially whenever your child is not getting what she needs.
4: Well, yeah.
8: I have done a lot better being collaborative and educating the team versus getting frustrated with the team. So we're getting there.
4: Well, that's really good. And finding that balance is really hard, particularly as a parent. And I mean, I think that's been my struggle as well. When I'm supposed to be this advocate who's helping other families. So the first thing that I often would think of is, I don't, you know, I've got this. I don't need, there's only certain number of advocates. So many people need advocates. So many people need help, which is why the NFB decided to start the IEP Advocacy Academy in the first place. And so I got this. I don't need an advocate. And that's really the wrong way to think, because the reason that it's important to have an advocate is exactly for the reasons that Katie was saying. Number one, I don't have all the answers. Number two, if the advocate can sort of be the person in the room that's sort of that bad cop, or maybe that can just say things in a little bit of a different way or take that emotion out of it, that can be really helpful. But good for you for getting Braille for a kid, double the Braille. That is definitely a huge, huge win. That must have felt really good. Save that one. You know, you should have like a little jar of wins. And when you're feeling really frustrated, you should just pull out the little piece of paper that says, I got double the Braille, or I was able to get, you know, better computer training, or whatever it is, because you're going to have some failures too. So you got to always remember those successes. Javier, I know you're a little bit newer maybe at this IEP advocacy thing, but you were sharing that you do now have a family that you're starting to work with. So how has that been going so far? What's that experience been like?
7: It's been great. And kind of to follow up on what you were just saying about not having all the answers and how I mentioned about earlier why the work we do is so important, that, you know, the parents sometimes don't know what they don't know. And the family that I'm working with currently, they actually do know a lot. We actually met them at the

0: what's going on. And again, they were there at a convention, but this is the only blind student they have amongst their kids. He's going into kindergarten now. So it's not like they've been at it for years. And again, they kind of blew me away with their list of questions that were addressing specific points of the IEP and specific, you know, subject areas, or the assistive technology, the orientation and mobility, specific blindness skills that we all know are needed for that child to be successful. And they still needed to reach out. And I was still able to provide them with the value of kind of being, again, to what you were talking about earlier, Melissa, just a little while ago, of being that objective voice, right? Because they definitely did their homework. They definitely know their kid, right? But I was able to come in and kind of fill in the gaps for them of like, okay, you guys want this for your kid. You know your kiddo. The school is saying this. Well, you know, what's missing, right? And kind of being that fourth leg to the stool to kind of fill in any gaps that were missing and go back and review their last IEP. And again, kind of pointing out things that they might have missed was totally worthwhile for me. And, you know, in there, I know we're going to get to some of the challenges. While I was able to provide that to them, you know, we're still working. And, you know, already I can, you know, this being the first family I'm working with officially, I can see the challenges that I've heard other parents mention, like Katie. You know, school started here in Florida in August, right? Middle of August. And they've been trying to get their meeting scheduled and yet to be scheduled. You know, we had a tentative date for the 13th of October. That's for the 10th rather. And now that's being pushed back another week to October 17th. And, you know, from the first week of school, mom was, you know, emailing me, letting me know that, hey, they're already providing work or homework that was inaccessible for her kiddo. So there's definitely challenges there, and, you know, just kind of staying there with them and helping them support, not only in the IEP part of it, the official part of it, but also given my experience as a blind person, helping wherever I could there has also been worthwhile to me.
1: Wow. Yeah, absolutely. Sometimes, you know, I joke because I have some other health issues besides blindness. And once you've had health issues yourself, or you've been with other people that have any type of health issues, I always joke about the speed of medical, which is very, very slow, you know, and kind of bureaucratic. And one doctor tells you one thing, and then another person tells you another. And then, you know, it just crawls. And I think there's also the speed of school and the speed of IEP, and they can also be equally as slow and equally as frustrating as the speed of medical, because not all districts are as prepared, as staffed, as ready to kind of leap in and schedule meetings. And, you know, of course it is a team too, so you need to have the people on the team be able to get together. But that can be definitely frustrating, particularly if, as you're seeing with this mom and this family, they're having some issues before the meeting is even happening. So anyway, I definitely feel your pain there. And I would say too that, you know, as you're talking about the IEP and that type of thing, what a great thing it is that you are coming in when this kid is in kindergarten. Unfortunately, and I'm sure we'll talk about this a little bit later, but sometimes by the time I'm asked to advocate, the relationship between the team and the parents and the school is just so fractured because of all different things that have happened over years that there's really not a lot that I can salvage as an advocate, because the parents are just done, the school's kind of done, and there's just not a relationship there. But you coming in so early, what a gift for that family to be able to come in and try to get this right when this student is just in kindergarten. That is wonderful. So Katie, you've been doing this a little bit longer. How have you grown as an advocate, do you think?
2: I think I've grown in a way of being able to be more collaborative and try to get more with honey than lemons. I know that I was definitely, with my own daughter's IEP,

0: to a point where I had gotten so frustrated that I had shut down and the team had shut down and so many things had happened over the course of years. So it was funny that you brought that up, Melissa. So it is, after so many things happen and so many things go wrong and your child is the one that's left suffering with it, it can be a lot to go into those meetings and have hard conversations with that team and still try to get what your child needs while being collaborative. I think over time I've gotten to a point where I feel like I can be that person. I can educate and be collaborative and get them to understand things based on data and not just try to tell them how to do it. I think that that's a way that I've grown a lot. I try to just celebrate small wins, like you said. Sometimes in the midst of everything, you try to go in there and change so many things at one time. Those one or two things that you changed are big steps. So I try to stay focused on that as well.
1: Oh, that's such a good point. You know, you might not always, it's like negotiation, right? You go in there asking for the moon and the stars, and then you might only get a half moon and maybe one star, but that's still a win. And so, I mean, I have talked to parents a lot, and even when I'm going through and my husband and I are talking about our own daughter's IEPs, it's very much, okay, what are the things that are non-negotiable, that like, these are the things, these are the hills, for lack of a better expression, these are the hills we're willing to die on. You know, these are the things that we are not going to back down. We're going to be reasonable to a certain extent, and we're going to try to come to some kind of compromise, but if they say, no, we're not doing this, or we're not doing any part of this, then there's going to be something else that's going to happen. And then what are things that, you know, are still really important, but we're maybe willing to compromise on a little bit more because maybe we can get them in other ways for our girls. And so, yeah, that's a really good point. This has been great. And Javier, you haven't done this as long as Katie has, but I'm sure you still have a lot of advice. So what is your advice for parents of blind children when they're developing an IEP for their child? What types of things should they think about? And, you know, do you think that having an advocate by their side is a good idea? I assume you do.
2: Most definitely, because that's the thing, right? Our parents should only have to worry about being parents. And I would say to them, to those parents out there, don't feel like you have to know it all. Don't put that pressure on yourself. You know, the National Federation of the Blind, we're here. That's what this program is all about, is to serve as an advocate for that student. And definitely go in with the assistance of an advocate wherever possible. Again, that'll allow you to kind of step back, focus on your part, on as a parent, you know, the part that you're an expert on. Like you said, Melissa, sometimes the advocate might have to be quote unquote bad cop, or again, just providing the knowledge that the parent isn't aware of what their blind student might need as a blind person. And then also to kind of go in with an open mind, as Katie was mentioning as well, with her own IEPs, parents want to fight for their kids. No ifs, ands, buts about it. But as Katie said, sometimes you need a little bit more honey than lemon. And going in with an open mind, ready to be collaborative. But at the same time, you got to have the negotiation in your back pocket. You got to kind of, like you said, Melissa, know what's the line. And definitely don't get pushed off that line. And know that that's what the advocate is also there as well to do, is to help you kind of hold the line, so to speak.
1: Definitely. Katie, how about you? What advice do you have for parents?
0: My probably biggest piece of advice is, I'm going to say, put everything in writing. If it's not in writing, it didn't happen. If it's not in the IEP in writing, then it's not going to happen in the classroom. A lot of times whenever you're in these IEP meetings and they're like, oh yeah, we're already doing that. Okay, we want it in writing. Because what happens next year when the child moves on and the teacher's not doing that and it's not in the IEP? So that's one of the big things, is always keep everything in writing. Know your child's rights. You want to have a leg to stand on and know what you can and can't ask for. And like Javier said, where that line is. We want to be able to be really informed and prepared whenever we go into these meetings, even with an advocate. I am definitely one that the more knowledge I know about these IEPs, the more I feel like I am able to voice my concerns to the team and know what I can and can't ask for. But definitely collaborate and educate and make literacy a priority. At the end of the day, that's what 95% of us are fighting for, is literacy for our children, O&M for our children, assistive technology. We want to make sure that they're looking at the whole picture long term and not just what is happening now.
1: Very, very well said. And I guess the only thing that I would add is just making sure that you also have, as a parent, blind adults, so that your child knows what's possible in their future, especially if they want to be a teacher or a counselor or a lawyer or an engineer. Having somebody that's blind that's already doing that job, that is huge. And you as a parent, sometimes the very first blind person you ever meet really is your child. And so what do you know about blindness? Well, I mean, you know what you want for your child, which is you really want your child to be able to be a successful member of society who contributes. But then kind of the unknowns creep in and the medical model creeps in. And as President Riccobono would say, the industrial vision, industrial complex kicks in, which means basically that society tends to think the more vision someone has, automatically the more successful they're going to be. The less they have, the less likely they're going to be successful, the more things that they're going to be delayed in just because they're blind. And it gets really easy to sort of hear those messages and hear the, well, she's doing great for somebody who's blind. And really having other blind adults or other people who have been surrounded by blind adults and who have been trained as advocates say, you know, is this really true? Is this really because of blindness? Or is this a skill that this child is struggling with for some other reason? I mean, that's a whole other part of it, right? Not everybody's just blind. Many people have other disabilities. And sometimes those go undiagnosed, particularly learning disabilities can go undiagnosed because everything is blamed on blindness. And so it's really, really tough. But making sure you have other blind adults, both for your child and for yourself, so you could ask those questions, so you could really see what's possible. And that's really where the National Federation of the Blind comes in. Javier talked about our national convention. That happens every year in July. And our National Organization of Parents of Blind Children has a bunch of workshops just for parents. We always have IEP sessions. The last few years, because of the IEP Academy, we've had great advocates who have been a part of that workshop cycle and who have done mock IEP meetings and who have met, just like Javier said, with families who need some IEP help. And so that is one really, really great thing. And so if you're not connected with the National Federation of the Blind, please get connected. There are local affiliates in every state, Puerto Rico and the District of Columbia. Many of those have Parents of Blind Children divisions. And there's definitely many times advocates, IEP advocates in those affiliates. Or if you're really needing an IEP advocate, the reason we had this academy was to find advocates that are maybe not right in your affiliate, but are close to you. And because of virtual now, people don't need to travel so much. They can actually attend meetings over Zoom or other things. And so we can connect you. And I'm quite sure in the show notes, we're going to have ways that you can connect with National Organization of Parents of Blind Children, your state affiliate, and also with IEP advocates. We have some social media answers to share, but before we do that, Javier, do you have anything else that we didn't get to or you think is really important for our listeners to know?
2: Yeah, you know, to kind of piggyback what you were saying there, Melissa, about parents who might be out there with their kiddos. We all know, us here on the line, is that low expectations lead to low achievement. So that's one of the main things we're looking out, aside from any specific training area. We want to make sure across the board that those expectations are not lowered just because the student is blind. They need to be on par with their peers in the general education, if not higher, because again, high expectations lead to high achievement. And I definitely want to instill that as a blind person to all those parents out there with their blind kiddos, might be the only blind person in their life, to let them know that it's possible. Just keep those expectations high. If you feel that it's hard to do on your own, again, the National Federation of the Blind, they're out there. We are here. Us as advocates are here for you as well. And just keep on pushing and don't let anybody tell you otherwise.
1: Very well said. Katie, how about you?
0: I'm going to kind of piggyback off of what both of you guys said. I just want to make sure everybody knows to get connected with the NOPBC affiliates in your state. Also look into Bell Camp, and they also have STEM 2U nights, things like that, where your kids can go interact with other blind and low vision kids. You can meet other moms and other dads in your state locally. That was a really big deal for my daughter, was the first time we attended Bell Camp. And I think it was really eye-opening for all the things that she can do, because I remember standing in the kitchen and all of the kids baking cookies and they started opening ovens and I went, oh no. But then I realized, like, they all loved it. Nobody, like, they all did it in their own way. They were all able to do it successfully. They all learned something. And that was, for me as a parent, really eye-opening to all the things that they can do.
1: Wow, what a great story. That we might need to do a podcast on that kind of stuff, the letting go, because sometimes that can be the hardest. Like, we hold on because we love so deeply, and then sometimes it's really the letting go that brings the most growth and kind of those uh-oh moments that kind of lead to aha moments. So anyway, what a great idea. So on social media, we asked, why do you think that individualized education program, IEP advocacy, is important for blind students? And we have a few responses here. Rocky from Minnesota says, many educational administrators and teachers do not understand what blind students need, which is why students must have advocates to speak for them when they are unable to speak for themselves. And Jody from Colorado says, my son is not blind, but has a specific learning disability. As a blind mother, I wanted to make sure I could help advocate every step of the way through his school years. Being a part of the NFB and learning different ways that I could advocate for what he needed has helped him thrive. He is now a junior in high school and doing great. Plus, I have taught my son to advocate for himself now. And that's so important that, you know, we kind of start out as our kids' biggest advocates, but they need to also learn to advocate for themselves. And I mean, these are definitely skills not only for blind kids, but for kids with all kinds of disabilities that are very needed. And lastly, Carolyn from Missouri said, it is a structure to help give students the resources and training they need. It is not the full picture. Advocacy is still needed to ensure the student has the resources and support needed to participate fully and have a fighting chance at success in education. Without advocacy, students risk getting left behind, not getting the education or training needed to be an independent, successful adult later. Very, very good. Thank you so much, Javier and Katie, for being with us. Is there anything either one of you would like to add in closing?
0: Just thank you for letting me come on. I enjoyed it very much, Melissa.
2: Yeah, for sure. Thanks again for inviting us, Melissa. And just for the parents out there as well, se habla español. So for all of our non-English speakers as well, there are resources available as well for your blind kiddos.
1: Oh, such a good point. We now have Future Reflections, the Braille Monitor in Spanish, and there's other brochures and things. And there definitely, definitely are members of our federation that speak Spanish and Arabic and Hindu and Nepalese and all sorts of languages. So that's a really, really good point. Thank you so much to Javier and to Katie. Thank you so much, all of you, for joining us. We will be back with you in our next episode. But until that point, remember, you can live the life you want. Blindness is not what holds you back.
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5: Voices of History, The Pitfall of Speaking for the Dead, by Gary Wunder. A photo appears on the page, the caption, Gary Wunder. In the ever-evolving discourse of social, political, and technological paradigms, it is common to lean on the weight of history's most profound figures to lend gravitas and, certainly, to our arguments, whether these arguments are about nationwide events or those taking place within our federation. But do we, standing at the juncture of a world drastically different from theirs, have the right to speculate on how these figures would react to today's societal landscapes? In an effort to understand and appreciate history, are we unintentionally silencing the very voices we seek to uplift? I think about how often I hear the names of Dr. Tenbrook, Dr. Jernigan, and other leaders of prominence when discussing our Federation difficulties of today. The presumption is always clearly stated that, I know if X were still around, we certainly wouldn't be in this place. We just need the values that Y brought to our movement, but instead we water down the standards we used to hold for one another and those things we unquestionably took as true. You can bet your last dollar that Z would never have let us take this position. Of course, it is not just in the Federation that we hear this kind of speculation about how the world would be a better place if only our strong ancestors were still in charge. It's tempting, especially when faced with pressing societal issues, to wonder how the greats, such as the likes of Thomas Jefferson, George Washington, Abraham Lincoln, Martin Luther King Jr., and Susan B. Anthony, would have responded. Would Jefferson, with his contradictory life as both a proponent of liberty and a slave owner, have altered his stance on slavery had he lived through the civil rights movement and been a mature and competent adult today? Would Lincoln have come out of retirement to march in Selma? Would Washington gaze upon the strides made in women's liberation and see it as a natural progression of freedom? Or would he stand before us assuming that some husband wasn't firm enough with his wife or some women just didn't know the real art of their sex? Would Anthony, having fought for the right of women to vote, nonetheless conclude that today's feminists have gone too far, or would she stand in solidarity with them? Would King support continued affirmative action initiatives and decry efforts to abolish them, or would he see them as a betrayal of his dream that people be judged by the content of their character rather than the color of their skin? However interesting these speculations may prove to be, they are fraught with inherent dangers. To superimpose our modern perspectives onto historical figures is to rob them of their agency and context. Their reactions, much like ours today, would have been deeply influenced by the societal and cultural ecosystems they inhabited. By suggesting stances these figures might take today, we run the risk of shortchanging them. The values and beliefs they held were a product of their times, and it's unjust to detach them from that context. They were not immune to change. Their views were malleable, shaped by personal experiences and by the evolving world around them. To anchor them indefinitely to the views they held in their lifetime is to diminish their capacity for growth and understanding. Furthermore, there is an ethical dimension to consider. Is it fair to use the names of the departed to bolster our arguments? By putting words into their mouths, I believe we overstep our bounds. It is one thing to analyze and interpret their existing words and actions, but quite another to extrapolate and mold their beliefs to fit our narratives. As participants in the ongoing narrative of human history, we ought to shoulder the responsibility of formulating our own arguments and beliefs without using the dead as mouthpieces. Their contributions to our shared history provide ample material for reflection and inspiration. Let their words and deeds speak for themselves, and let's not fall into the trap of speculating on their behalf. The legacies of historical figures should serve as signposts, not shackles. They can guide us, inspire us, and even warn us. But it is incumbent on us to move forward, understanding that the values of yesterday, while influential, are not always a mirror to today's world. We must not co-opt the history of others to replace our obligation to think, consider new facts, and synthesize them into something that makes sense. Let's respect the past, understand its context, and forge ahead with our own voices, clear and resolute.
6: Letting the world know that blindness is not the characteristic that holds us back. We're NFBRN, the National Federation of the Blind Radio Network.
5: What Living the Life You Want Means to a Computer Professional, Athlete, Cook, and Leader by Randy Strunk. From the editor, Randy is an incredible person. She is a lead accessibility consultant for Target, meaning that much of what you find convenient and usable on the Target site is because of her influence and competence. She has been at her job for more than 8 years and has been married to Ryan Strunk, the president of the National Federation of the Blind of Minnesota, for 13 years. Both her work and home life indicate she is able to handle blessings and challenges at the same time. She is also an acknowledged athlete. She has done more than 10 triathlons, including one full Ironman in 2018. She also likes to cook, and with all of this activity, she still has time for reflection and gratitude. She and Ryan are two very fortunate people. Here is what Randy says about her interpretation of our tagline. Live the life you want. The tagline of the National Federation of the Blind is such a powerful statement to me because it's simple, yet challenges me to not let blindness dictate the type of life I lead. It reminds me to push for what I want both personally and professionally, and it motivates me to pursue my dreams. As an uncertain blind kid, I worried about what I would be able to do as a blind person and struggled with these questions. What types of jobs could blind people do? What types of relationships could I have? Where would I be able to live? I didn't understand yet that all of that was up to me to decide. However, once I found my friends in the National Federation of the Blind, I shifted my perspective from one of, what can I do based on the limitations of blindness, to, what do I want to do based on my interests and dreams? My younger self would not have pictured herself as a lead accessibility consultant for a Fortune 500 company. She would not have considered living in a large city beyond the borders of her home state, and she never in her wildest dreams would have thought of becoming an Ironman triathlon finisher. The support, guidance, and philosophy I gained from my involvement in the NFB, however, has resulted in all these things being a part of the life I live today. I have a job that challenges me, I live in a place I enjoy, and I am pursuing a hobby I love because I was shown I can live the life I want.
6: Proudly raising expectations. Because low expectations create obstacles between blind people and our dreams. NFBRN, the National Federation of the Blind Radio Network.
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8: 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If you're experiencing issues with Braille screen input in Uber for iOS, there is a workaround. We take you through assigning a Braille keyboard command to screen cursor for iOS. Google is clamping down on what Android apps you can install, so is it now much more open than iOS? And in our tech tip, playing consecutive audio files in Dropbox for iOS. It's Jonathan Mosen at the Jernigan Institute in Baltimore, Maryland, welcoming you to episode 43 of the podcast. And if you are an iPhone user and you're a relatively early adopter, you've probably already got iOS 26 on your phone. There are a lot of new accessibility changes, particularly in the Braille area this year, with a new Braille access mode, which includes live captions and a way to read and write BRF files on the iPhone itself. Plenty more as well, both accessibility related and not. And that's why the National Federation of the Blind's Center of Excellence in Non-Visual Accessibility is conducting a webinar on September 30th all about what's new in iOS 26. We'll be going through a detailed summary of the key changes, and of course we look forward to hearing your impressions of iOS 26. There will be some time for discussion so that you can share your tips and tricks as well, because we all learn together, and that's one of the great benefits of being a part of the National Federation of the Blind. If you'd like to register for this webinar, do so now. You can go to nfb.org/cena. That's nfb.org/CENA. And when you get on that page, make sure you select the link for events and training, and you will find the place there to register for the webinar on what's new in iOS 26 on September 30th. 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So it's worth doing. nfb.org/Cena is where you go to register. Plenty of listener feedback coming into Access On, and we appreciate that. So let's start with some of it. Francisco Crespo's writing in, and he says, "Hi, Jonathan. I just listened to the email from Curtis regarding Uber and Braille screen input. I've experienced it myself and was able to find a workaround that I shared with Curtis via text and now with you and the Access On audience while we wait for Uber to fix it. Here's how to do it." As I say, here's how. That was a big thing for a while, wasn't it? Here's how. Everybody said that. Anyway, Francisco says, "After you double tap on the edit field and the keyboard expands, tap a key on the QWERTY keyboard. Since my keyboard is set to touch typing, I touch the return key on the bottom right corner of the screen to avoid entering any characters. And when one of the keyboard keys receives voiceover focus, you will be able to use BSI normally. Hope it works for you and everyone affected by the issue." Genius, Francisco. Thank you very much for that. That is definitely a tip that we can use, and I appreciate you sharing it with us. Just to comment on a couple of past listener comments on Access On where we have had some success. You may recall that Rich Yamamoto gave us a very detailed report on an issue that he had found regarding tagging people in Facebook for iOS. I'm pleased to report that we reached out to Meta, explained that to them. They have been able to duplicate the issue, and if a fix hasn't already been deployed, it will be soon. So thank you, Rich. It's nice to be able to make that kind of difference. And similarly, Sonia also reached out to us about some difficulty that she was having getting in touch with Dot Inc. and getting what she needed for her Dot Watch. Well, Dot reached out to us, and we were able to connect Sonia and the right person from Dot, and there's a good outcome there. So thank you very much to Dot for reaching out to us. Here's an email from Christopher Wright, and given the emails I've received from Christopher over the years in various podcasts, I'm not surprised to get this one. He says, "I'm curious to find out what you and other listeners think about Google's announcement that all Android apps will have to be verified or essentially digitally signed to function. This means there will be no difference between Android and iOS, which is a shame. As usual, Apple leads the way with decisions that prioritize profit over digital freedom, and everyone else follows. It's not going to be long until all bootloaders on Android devices are permanently locked to prevent you from installing alternative operating systems on the hardware you own. Apple completely removes the ability to bypass Gatekeeper on macOS. Microsoft makes it mandatory to use UWP apps and/or requires all code to be signed before it will run. X11 on Linux disappears in favor of Wayland, leaving people with less choices for desktop environments / applications, etc., etc. Who knows, maybe AOSP will disappear and Google will start licensing Android to OEM partners, just like Microsoft does with Windows. It looks like my next phone will be a Fairphone, assuming the product is still available and custom Android versions still exist. If not, maybe I should go back to the iPhone. After all, what's the difference between the two platforms at that point? Speaking of iPhone, I was very upset but not surprised to learn that Apple can arbitrarily pull any app from their supposedly free and open third-party app stores in the EU. This makes me very sad. I'm a fan of digital freedom, and this applies across the entire board. DRM and other forms of copy protection do nothing to prevent piracy. Instead, they inconvenience honest customers. I have far more respect for you if you sell your digital products without any kind of protection. I understand the benefits of having a closed system. It makes things easier for the casual user that doesn't know any better and isn't interested in being a power user. My question has always been, why can't we have both options? Keep things simple and locked down for the average user by default, but allow advanced users to tinker? Of course, the answer is simple. It's all about money. It always has been, and it always will be. Instead of letting you install anything you want, pay us more money so we can arbitrarily decide if we want you to run something on the hardware you own. Oopsie, we stopped supporting your device because we want more money, and we aren't going to let you install another operating system to continue using hardware that's otherwise fully functional. Thank you very much, Christopher. There may be people who want to respond to all of that. Access on at nfb.org. If you want to share your views, access on at nfb.org. Certainly the ability to sideload applications was a significant point of difference, and it was one of the major things that attracted some people who wanted the freedom that Christopher was talking about to the Android platform. And perhaps what's happened here is that Google is recognizing what a very insecure, dangerous cyber world we live in. But I'm sure that there will be people who will want to comment on this. Has this decision to clamp down on sideloading made you rethink your platform choice? This next email says, hello, Jonathan and all. This is Melissa Riccobono, member of the Greater Baltimore chapter, with a question regarding the sound curtain on my iPhone. First of all, I do really like this feature. For those not familiar, when you turn sound curtain on, it stops all sound coming from your phone, so you can use your braille display in complete silence. There are many times this is helpful, but what this feature has taught me is how often I go back and forth between my braille display and having VoiceOver speak things for me. For example, I love to write texts in braille, but often will use VoiceOver to check how the text sounds before I send it. I find I pick up on major typos more easily that way. However, I have found no super simple way to turn sound curtain on and off, aside from putting it as my triple tap shortcut, which I really don't want to do. There is a command on the braille display to turn screen curtain on and off. Why is there not one to turn sound curtain on or off? Also, sound curtain turns on as soon as the braille display is detected, even if it is not actually connected to my phone. It seems to me having a setting where you could have sound curtain turn on only when the display was connected and actively being used would be helpful. How do others feel about this? Is there a way for me to assign a shortcut to a combination of braille display keys so I could create my own way to turn this feature on and off with the touch of a button? And I should know this, but truly, what would be the best way to give Apple feedback about this feature? Thanks, Melissa. There is no command assigned by default, but it is possible and fairly straightforward to assign one. This is where I get to say, here's how again. Here's how. So I'm in accessibility settings. I've gone into VoiceOver, and now I'm going to double tap
9: Braille. Avmantis Q40.
8: So I've got a Mantis connected, but this will work with other braille displays. So I'll double tap Braille.
9: Match input and output table.
8: I'm going to go to the end of this quite extensive list of braille settings. So I'm going to perform a four-finger single tap towards the bottom of the screen.
9: In progress.
8: And flick left.
9: Searching. Dim. Avmantis Q40. 6.
8: Now that's my Mantis, which is connected, and you hear the serial number about to be spoken there. And now that focus is on the name of the braille display, I'm going to flick down, which will use the actions rotor.
9: More info.
8: That's what I want, so I'll double tap.
9: Braille commands button.
8: And braille commands is what I want, so I will double tap that as well. Now we're on a screen with a series of categories pertaining to braille commands. I'll flick through them.
9: Braille commands heading. Braille button. Device button. Interaction button. Keyboard button. Navigation button, rotor button, voiceover button.
8: And voiceover is the one that we want because sound curtain is a voiceover feature. So I'll double tap voiceover.
9: Copy speech button.
8: I'm going to search on the word sound, so I'm going to bring up the search feature in voiceover, which on a QWERTY keyboard, which is what the Mantis has, is VO with F for find.
9: Enter search
8: so
9: it's text.
8: Called find rather than search. And I'm going to type the word sound. And press return.
9: T- Toggle sound curtain button.
8: And that's what we want. So I'm going to double tap.
9: Braille keys heading. No assigned Braille keys. Dimmed button.
8: I am not using a Braille keyboard and there's no assigned Braille key, but you can assign one. If you're using a Braille input key, this is where you can assign anything you want. If you try to assign a command that is allocated and you decide you're happy to do that because you don't use this particular command at all, it will just warn you. It will say, this command is already being used for whatever the function is. Are you sure you want to override it? And you can choose, yes, I do want to override it. And then sound curtain will be applied to that command. If I flick right,
9: assign new Braille keys button,
8: that's where you will double tap and assign the new Braille key. Now, because I'm using a Mantis with a QWERTY keyboard, I have gone elsewhere into the keyboard settings and assigned a voiceover function to a keyboard command. In my case, it is VO with the number 6. I don't know why I used VO with the number 6 other than I wasn't overriding anything. So whenever I'm in a meeting and just want to use sound curtain, I press VO with the number 6 and sound curtain is active. I toggle it off again by pressing VO with the number 6 and everything's back to normal. It is an interesting comment you make about when you turn sound curtain on, but then you don't have a Braille display connected, it stays on. It would be good if that could be addressed because there seems no point in that and it could be potentially confusing. And Melissa didn't say this, but I will say this. Melissa is also the host of our wonderful Nations Blind podcast here at the National Federation of the Blind. Some great content on that podcast. And if you're not subscribed, do go and do it now. Pause this and search for Nations Blind podcast in your podcast client or National Federation of the Blind in your podcast client. And you will find it there. And I'm sure that you will enjoy what you hear. It's that time of the year, of course, and we're thinking about iPhone things and iOS things. And Chico Denaka is writing in and says, on the new iPhone, what is eye tracking and how do you use it? Well, I can understand why with a name like eye tracking, it may sound like it could be a useful low vision feature. But in fact, this feature is not intended for the blind or the low vision community. Rather, it's an accessibility feature that lets you control your iPhone or your iPad using just your eyes. So it's really designed for people who don't have the ability to operate the phone with their hands or their voice or any other convenient way. There's no extra hardware required to use eye tracking. It uses the front-facing camera. And so it may be that for those who want to use this feature, the new iPhone 17 range with the superior front-facing camera with center stage may help with the accuracy of eye tracking, and it's all happening on internal software. You navigate the user interface elements by looking at them. Keeping your gaze, I've often heard this called dwelling on an item, triggers actions like taps, swipes, and similar actions that you would usually perform with a touch screen. If you want to enable this, you would go to Settings, Accessibility, and Eye Tracking, and enable it from there. Apple will walk you through a calibration process. If you can see it, a dot appears in the various screen positions. You look at that dot, and the system learns your eye movement. So that is a brief synopsis of what eye tracking is intended for. I hope that helps.
10: Hi, Jonathan. It's Catherine from Pittsburgh sending in a review of the Honeywell Smart Focus 200 thermostat. I got it upon recommendation of Mrs. Riccobono, who had written into a previous podcast saying how accessible this thermostat was, and I can concur. You control it through an app. You do need sighted assistance once the thermostat's installed, which I recommend having a HVAC professional do the install part. And then you need a little bit of sighted assistance to connect the thermostat to the, it's called First Alert app, because you have to go to a menu on the thermostat, click app, and then put a security code that's displayed on the thermostat into the phone. But once that's done, you can do everything else on your own, provided you know that your Wi-Fi network and password. So you connect it to the Wi-Fi. Mrs. Riccobono's review actually said that you were not able to set the schedule independently with VoiceOver. I was able to do that, so they must have updated the app. I would recommend creating the schedule. They have some kind of pre-existing ones in there that you can use. And you can set different temperature levels. It's not perfectly accessible. VoiceOver is doing some guessing about what some of the controls mean, but it's got them right. So for all intents and purposes, it is accessible, and you can set the schedules. And then from there, you can also decrease and increase the temperature on the fly as needed. So would highly recommend this thermostat. I got it from a company for about $88. So I wouldn't pay too much more than that, but great product. Really glad I got it. And thank you to Mrs. Riccobono for recommending it.
8: Well, thank you for that review, Catherine. That was great. This next email, I think, comes from William. It only has the email address in the from field, but based on that, I think it's William. And he says, hello, Jonathan. Thank you so much for your excellent podcast. As a senior citizen who has lost his vision due to retinitis pigmentosa, I'm so grateful for today's technology that makes my life easier, and to those of you who give me the help I need in finding and using that technology. In your most recent podcast, so this takes us back to episode 41, in fact, you included some clips from the NFB National Convention, and one comment you made gave me pause. You said, when a server in a restaurant places a cup of coffee in front of us, it's unnecessary for him or her to say, careful, it's hot. To me, that's far better than placing a cup of hot coffee in front of me and simply walking away. Of course, saying, here's your coffee, sir, might be more appropriate, but I've been blind long enough to know that sighted people often don't know exactly how to communicate with those of us who are not sighted. I always appreciate any effort they make to let me know what's happening. William, I'll just pause your email there and say, I certainly appreciate this point and agree with it. I would rather be told, here's your coffee, than careful, it's hot, because as I say, we know the coffee's hot. That doesn't take away from the fact that it's also helpful to know that the coffee is there. And I certainly relate to that as someone with a hearing impairment. Normally, I can smell coffee, actually, when it arrives. But it's a fair point that you make. And to bring us back to the technology wheelhouse that Accezon tries to stay in, I will tell you a story about this. I was in a frequent flyer lounge a long time ago. I think I was working for Freedom Scientific at the time. And I was here in the United States, heading back to New Zealand, where I was living at the time. It was very hot. And in those days, I did drink beer. And I was in the frequent flyer lounge, and the person there said, is there anything I can get for you? I said, it's really hot. I would love a beer. And then I got my ThinkPad out, my laptop, and I started to work away. And what I didn't know was that the woman was back with the beer and sort of hovering over me. And it was a bit noisy, and I have a hearing impairment. She didn't say anything, but I didn't know she was hovering there. And I reached out to get something out of my backpack because I was working, and I knocked the beer out of her hand, and it went all over the laptop. And in those days, laptops weren't quite as resilient about that sort of damage as they are now. And that was the end of that laptop until it got a thorough servicing. So I do appreciate the point that you're making. It is really important to be told sometimes when something is here. I do try and defuse these situations as nicely as I can and perhaps just make a gentle point. So if somebody does say to me about coffee, careful, it's hot, I might smile and say, that's wonderful, that's exactly what I ordered, or something like that. But I take the point and I appreciate you making it. And William continues, moving on to the point you wanted to make. You said we don't need to know when a program is loading since that's what we told our device to do. I'm afraid I disagree. I spend much of my time with a Windows desktop computer, and when I tell it to do something, I really want to know if the danged thing is actually doing it. Knowing a program is loading gives me some much needed reassurance that my computer hasn't gotten hung up while I'm sitting there waiting for something to happen. I've gotten so much out of the Accezon podcast, and I offer these comments only as another view from an old guy in New Mexico who values and needs your insights. Thank you so much for writing that email. I really appreciate that, and there's absolutely no harm at all in having a bit of debate. In fact, we welcome that on Accezon. So thank you for taking the time to write in with your thoughts. I'll just expand a bit on my rationale. I think if something is likely to take a long time, then it is good to know. And most screen readers have a percentage indicator that will speak progress. JAWS usually speaks it in numbers as a percentage, and NVDA has these handy little ascending tones, which are quite fun and instructive, showing you that things are happening. So I agree with you to that extent. The point that I was making really is that sometimes the verbosity slows you down. If something is happening so quickly that the verbosity is actually slowing you down from getting at the information you want, then in my view, it's superfluous. So an example of this is the loading page thing on a website. Often the page has loaded and could be speaking by the time Microsoft Edge is finished saying loading page, load complete. Another example of this in Windows, I think this one may have been taken care of now, but for a while, if you pressed enter to open a folder in File Explorer, Windows was saying working on it. And by the time it had finished saying working on it, you know, you could have heard the first name of the file that was in the folder that you just opened. So certainly when you're doing a Windows update or something significant like that is going on and you know it's going to take some time, absolutely, progress indicators are very important. I think it's about proportion and using the right tool in any particular situation. But great discussion. Thank you so much for writing in. This is Steve Bauer, begins this email, so I'm confident it's from Steve Bauer. Reaching out regarding the accessibility of a piece of equipment at Planet Fitness. Generally, I'm in the gym 3 or 4 times each week. I've been a Planet Fitness member since 2012. Recently, the location where I go replaced all of their equipment with newer models. Typically, I use 3 different machines which used to be close to each other, which was nice. Now they are separated by some distance, but I am able to locate them without much trouble. My big problem is with the new treadmill machine. The buttons which control the tilt of the walking platform and the speed of the machine are designed quite nicely and are easy to use. The huge problem with the new machine is the start and stop functions, which are a small area you touch on a flat surface. There is absolutely nothing on this surface to guide you to the spot you need to touch to start or stop the machine. With help from friends showing me where to place my hands on the machine and pointing a finger to where the start function is, it works maybe 1 out of 15 tries. I have resorted to having a friend or a Planet Fitness staffer start the treadmill for me, and when I'm finished, I slow down and press the emergency stop bar. I have opened a ticket with Planet Fitness Corporate and with Matrix Fitness, the manufacturer of the treadmill, and I have emailed the local franchise person. Sadly, I have received no response from anybody. This matter could have been avoided with a very small, slightly raised tactile bump or raised symbol on the flat metal surface below where the start and stop areas are located. The cost of this would most likely be minimal, but now to retrofit or fix the problem, it is going to be expensive, and no doubt Matrix Fitness will not want to invest the money to fix the problem. Finally, I have talked with 4 other members who are sighted, and they don't like the actual design of the new treadmill, and I don't either. It's not near as comfortable to use as the previous model. I am working with the local gym manager. We are going to try and place something below the start and stop areas, but don't know if they will stick and stay on the machine. With people cleaning the machine before and after they use it, or for those who will just pick at the tactile item, only time will tell if they will last. We are using something that is round, clear, and very thin. If anyone has encountered this same or similar problem, I would like to hear how you resolved the situation, if you did. Thank you, Steve. Frustrating when you just go and do your thing and then something happens like this and it sets you back. This is exactly the kind of thing that we will be tackling when we've made our appointment of the new Accessibility Excellence Advocate for home and independent living. Health equipment like this is certainly included in their remit, so we look forward to reaching out to the company concerned when we have an appointment in that role. I know that some of this equipment is compatible with Apple Watch. I presume you've investigated this option. And I don't know actually how widely adopted this has become after Apple Watch introduced this standard, where a lot of fitness equipment could be controlled this way. But when Apple introduced this, I thought, well, this can be a potential workaround for some of this technology that poses difficulty. But if you haven't investigated that, it might be interesting to find out whether such a new treadmill is in fact compatible with HealthKit and with the Apple Watch. It would be interesting to get people's take on this issue. If you have any thoughts for Steve, do drop us an email with an audio clip or write it down and send it into accesson@nfb.org. It's always good when it's time to get a new gadget, and Cleora Boyd is about to do this and writes, I'm needing to get a new computer and considering getting one from Computers for the Blind. One of their add-ons is to get one with a touchscreen. Freedom Scientific says JAWS supports the touchscreen, and I'm wondering how well it works with the touchscreen. Does it work like VoiceOver on an iPhone? Does it interfere with using JAWS the way I usually do? Any information and recommendations you have would be appreciated. Yes, Cleora, there are some similarities between the way JAWS works with a touchscreen and VoiceOver. The basic gestures are the same. You can flick left and right to explore the touchscreen, and you can double tap on an element that you want to activate. There are some differences in terms of the gesture set, but basic navigation is the same, and you can use the JAWS documentation or FS Companion to find out about the gesture set. You can also go into JAWS keyboard learn mode by pressing the JAWS key with the number one on your number row, and then you can execute all sorts of gestures on the touchscreen and find out what they do. No, it won't interfere at all with standard JAWS keyboard commands. They'll continue to work as they always have, so using JAWS with a touchscreen is in addition to, not a substitute for, what you already use and know. I would be interested to hear from people about how often they use a touchscreen in the Windows environment. I do have, for my personal use, a ThinkPad that has a touchscreen, and I think next time I upgrade, I will probably give the touchscreen a miss. It makes it a little cheaper, and I suspect that battery life may be fractionally better because it's not powering the touchscreen. I just find that it's not something I use, but then I've been using JAWS for Windows since the beginning. So the keyboard commands are just intuitive to me, and I don't really think about using the touchscreen on a Windows device. If you do it differently, if you find the touchscreen is helpful, let us know about that. accesson@nfb.org is how you get in touch. Rick Roderick says, Hi, Jonathan. I have been reading all these ads for the Ace browser. Do you know anything about it? Is it accessible? Rick, the only Ace browser that I'm aware of is an Android app, which claims to be very fast, and it achieves that speed by being sensitive to how much data that you're consuming because you're using the browser on a mobile device. I have not used it personally, so I don't know whether it's accessible with TalkBack. There are several options available that are accessible on Android that are commonly known about. So if there's a different Ace browser, I've not come across it. Maybe somebody in the Android using community has tried this one and can comment on first whether it's accessible and second what the perceived advantages might be. Let's go to this email from Kendra, who says, Dear Jonathan and the folks at Access On, I have the Apple smartwatch iOS 10 and the Meta Ray-Ban smart glasses, and I'm also a VoiceOver user. I just tried to update the Meta Ray-Ban glasses only to discover the critical menu that leads to the location where you find the updates on the Meta AI iOS app is completely inaccessible with VoiceOver. Therefore, in order to update or even check for updates on my Meta Ray-Ban glasses, I have to get sighted assistance every single time. I have had these glasses since the Christmas break, and I have never had a fully independent updating experience with Meta Ray-Ban once since I bought them. Since I looked up the support page for disabled users, it was not available to users who live in the United States. I'd love to get Meta to jump on and fix this critical accessibility issue in order for Meta Ray-Ban owners to be able to both update and check for updates without the requirement to get sighted assistance.
11: My boyfriend doesn't know enough about blind tech to assist me, and I don't have anyone else who's sighted that would know how to help me other than to use Aira or visit my local Best Buy or LensCraft to get this sighted assistance. This is not right. We the blind should be able to update all of our tech devices with non-visual means and without having to get sighted assistance. Kendra, I will read the rest of

0: keyboard. The other thing you might also want to check is to go into accessibility settings and then keyboard and devices and make sure that full keyboard access is disabled. It is amazing how many voice-related bugs or quirks are resolved because somehow that feature has gotten turned on. And if you switch that off, the full keyboard access, it's really remarkable what comes right again. Having said that, let me show you how the experience is for me with the Meta AI app and the Ray-Ban Metas. I have my Ray-Ban Meta glasses on now, just to make sure we get the full experience. Hope you think they look all right on me. I'm going to perform a four-finger single tap on the bottom half of the screen now that I'm in the Meta AI app.
1: Devices. Tab. 5 of 5.
0: And I'll double tap.
1: Selected. Devices.
0: We'll go to the top of the screen.
1: Add device. Button. Devices. Heading. Profile and settings. Button. Device 1 of 1. Ray-Ban Meta Jonathan's glasses. Heading.
0: And I'll continue to flick right.
1: Glasses battery power 100%. Jonathan's glasses settings. Button.
0: And I'll double tap that button.
1: System. Heading. Back device settings. Heading. Jonathan's glasses. System. Heading. Updates. Button.
0: There's the updates button. I'll double tap that.
1: Automatic updates. Back. Button. Updates. Heading. Jonathan's glasses. Automatic updates. This will turn on automatic updates for all devices using Meta AI. Switch button on.
0: I do have the automatic updates switched on, and I find that this just takes care of everything anyway, because as long as you put the Ray-Ban Metas, and for that matter, the Oakley Metas, now that they are out, in their case, and you keep the glasses switched on, the updates just happen in the background when you are connected to a Wi-Fi network that the glasses knows about.
1: Your device is up to date. Check. Home. Your device is up to date. Check. Button.
0: Even though it thinks my device is up to date, I can double tap the check button.
1: Close. Button.
0: And flick right.
1: Updates. Heading. Jonathan's glasses. Your glasses are up to date.
0: So there's no update there, but if there were, it would give me the opportunity to download and install the update. It keeps you appraised of progress right throughout. Then the glasses will restart and you will be running the latest version. So in my experience, it is totally accessible. And I hope that those steps that I suggested before might assist to make it work for you too, Kendra. Here's the second part of Kendra's email. She says, now, regarding my Apple Watch, I can't type on the on-screen keyboard at all. I can't enter passwords or anything of the sort. All I get with VoiceOver is a little field that only allows one to scribble the text, which is also inaccessible with VoiceOver. I can't get anyone to drive my watch, since the same resources or their lack also applies to my Apple Watch. I wish Apple would fix this accessibility issue so I can use that keyboard independently. Kendra, here's what you do to fix this one. I would suggest going into something like the Messages app, open an iMessage thread, and then double tap as if you want to bring up the keyboard to reply to the message. And then at the moment, it sounds like what you will get is the scribbling option. At the bottom right of the keyboard, you will find a button that is accessible with VoiceOver, and it says Change Input Method. When you double tap that, you will find a series of options, one of which will be the QWERTY keyboard. There'll be dictation as well. If you set it to the QWERTY keyboard, you will then find that it stays set everywhere in the watch until you change it again. I would make one final comment about your email, and you made the comment that your boyfriend doesn't know enough about blind tech to be helpful. But if he knows a little bit about tech, but not necessarily blind tech, you can disable VoiceOver while he helps you to make any change that you want to make. So on the iPhone, that would be achieved by triple-clicking the side button. And on the Apple Watch, it would be achieved by triple-clicking the digital crown if the accessibility has been set up that way. And then the Apple Watch just becomes a regular Apple Watch. The iPhone becomes a regular iPhone. He may be able to feel more at home then to make any changes. And then he can turn VoiceOver back on using those same toggles. So I hope that's helpful. And Antoine is happy because he was watching the Apple keynote on YouTube and found that it was audio described. And he initially thought that this was the first time that Apple had audio described the keynote. He

0: was very impressed with the quality of the audio description, but then he went back onto the Apple website and found that there was quite an archive of audio described keynotes from Apple. Yes, indeed, Antoine, I think what might be relatively new is the audio description being available via YouTube. But Apple has been audio describing its keynotes since they started recording them when the pandemic started. And to watch them, you just need to watch them on some sort of Apple property. So if you go to the Apple website and watch them from there, or you have an Apple TV and you've got audio description enabled there, there has been audio description on these events since all the way back in 2020. And Apple's leading the way here. The audio description is very well done. I know that there are some people in the tech press who keep saying, oh, we miss the Apple live events and we wish Apple would go back to those. And if they do, I hope there will be a way to live audio describe the events, because they're scripted and people know what's going to happen before it happens usually, unless there's some sort of weird technology hiccup, which can, of course, happen in these live scenarios. But I know that many blind people appreciate the audio description that Apple puts into these live events. So a very busy time with Access On listeners sending in feedback. We certainly appreciate that. We'll take a break and then we'll hear more from exhibitors at this year's National Convention in New Orleans.
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2: 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I am Mary Ann Mendez. I was a member of Bookshare, and I'll get into what it is, but for those of you who don't know, Bookshare is an accessible ebook collection. 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I liked what others have said here. We offer flexibility in that books are available in multiple formats. You can access books in BRF, you can access them in Word, EPUB, DAISY. You can also access books using multiple devices. So we pride ourselves on ability to read the way that works for you. So you can use products like the Victor Stream. The Victor Stream 3 now supports our human narrated. 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But now we have a sprinkling of human narrated books that are available for you to download from our website, or you can access those via the Victor Stream's latest update. So please check that out if you have one. Wanted to share with you that I was a member of Bookshare for two decades. We are celebrating our 25th anniversary this year. Happy anniversary, Bookshare! Yay! We are super happy about that. And so I was a very young Bookshare user, and I found my way to work with the organization. I manage Bookshare's customer support department now. So we are here to offer a couple of exciting discounts for you. We have partnered with NFB now, and Bookshare is offering some super exciting discounts. We have a 30% discount for those who have not joined Bookshare, first-time members who are non-students. 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This would be K-12, and higher education students can join at no cost to you through a grant of the Office of Special Education. We are so grateful for that. But if you are not a student, now is a really great opportunity for you to come on to Bookshare and sign up. 30% off of a membership if you've never joined Bookshare before. And that means it's $55.99 for the year. That means you can download all the books that you can think of. And each month you can access that collection. And then we also have a 20% discount for those who are renewing. So that's going to be $63.99 for anyone who has a Bookshare membership. Is an opportunity for you to renew. And if you have the ability to renew on your own, that's great. But if you have maybe just renewed recently and you want to lock in that subscription price for that 20% off, we have a table in the exhibit hall and you're welcome to come and visit us. We are at D14. That's Bookshare. Just do it, right? D14. Come on to the table. What I want to share with you is to qualify for Bookshare, those who have not signed up before have to have a disability that prohibits you from reading print books. So if you are qualified to access Bookshare, which most of us are here, we worked out an opportunity where you can come and join Bookshare, and we will offer the proof of disability that we normally require you to submit the documentation before you can access Bookshare. But during the convention, you can come to our table and you can walk away with a Bookshare membership and start reading right away. We'll collect that documentation from you after. So it's a really great opportunity. If you haven't experienced Bookshare before, you can come to our table. We'll sign you up. You can walk away using Bookshare that day.
3: Hello. My name is Manuel Diaz Ferreiro. I'm from Argentina. I'm sorry for my English. It's very, very bad. Before to explain our device, for me, it's important to tell that I'm very happy to stay here. In Argentina, we work a lot with the blind people, and for us, the most important is the community. In Argentina, we have around 2,000 users, and all the improves and the new tools for the device are ideas for the users. For this reason, I invite you for our booth, D16, because all the feedback for us is the best that you gave us. In Spanish, I always say my mom say good thing for me. For this reason, you can feel free to say all the ideas, all the challenge that you need to solve, and we try to improve the device. Prosser 4 is a portable device, AI-powered. It's a reading device. It provides instant access to printed, handwriting, digital text, image, documents. It's like a Nintendo Switch, the form factor about the device, and you can three ways to capture the image, acquire the image, with a portable scanner, with a camera that you can put in your glasses with a ring, and you can read with link your Google account, Drive account, Dropbox account, and read all kind of text in several formats. In the last update, we added a lot of the tools with AI power features, like an assistant, describe the user environment, answer the question about what it sees, recognize object, people, clothing, and visual elements like charts and diagrams, image description, a processor chat, it's like ChatGPT. Translator and interactive storytelling is for the kids in general. It's like in Argentina, the name is Choose Your Own Adventure. These stories is created with AI, and you can choose the gender, like romantic. I'm very romantic for the reason I say this. And for the students, we added the table detection and navigation. You can detect the table in your study book and move your rows and cells and read the information. It's important that you can upload your entire books and process, and the device create quizzes for you. And if you don't understand, can again, and the device simplify the information, but improve your learning. But again, I'm sorry for my English. I'm very happy to be here. Thanks a lot.
2: Hi, everyone. I am Liz Whitaker. I manage the user education and documentation team at Vespero, and we're very excited to be here once again this year. So I wanted to mention a couple of our newer features that we have. These are our AI features. So do we have any JAWS users out there? Yeah? All right. Have you guys checked out PictureSmart AI?
4: Yeah.
2: Oh, good. All right. So for anyone who doesn't know, PictureSmart AI is the feature of JAWS that describes images. Now, this could be anything from images on a web page to photos on your computer, charts, graphs, all sorts of things. Even the shared content on conferencing applications when someone shares their screen. So when you use PictureSmart AI, it's going to give you a very detailed description of that photo, and you can chat with it. You can ask it questions and get even more information. The second feature I wanted to mention is FS Companion. That's F as in freedom, S as in scientific. Oh, you've heard of that too. All right. So FS Companion was implemented into JAWS and Zoom Text last year, and you can think of this as your AI tool for learning how to use JAWS, Zoom Text, and other applications like Microsoft Office apps, your Google apps, navigating web pages, and a whole lot more. So the way it works is you ask it questions. You can ask it a keyboard command, how to perform a specific task. It'll give you those step-by-step instructions. You can then copy and paste those to a document, whatever you want to do. And the great thing about it, you can use it if you're new to JAWS, or you can use it if you just need a refresher, if you're performing a certain task and you need those steps, you just pull up FS Companion. So there are a couple of places this week that you can check out these features. Tomorrow morning at 10 a.m. in Studio 9, Ryan Jones is going to discuss our newest AI features, and he's going to show you how they work. We're also bringing back the AI training suite. We had it last year. It was a big success, so we're back with it this year. And that's going to be in the Regent Room on the fourth floor tomorrow and Thursday from 9 to 5. So if you come by the AI training suite, you'll get to talk to us, ask us your training questions, get your hands on these features that I just mentioned, and you get to also preview a feature that is so brand new, it's not even out yet. Yeah, so come by the AI training suite to check that out. You're going to love this feature. And we have swag. Yeah, so come by and see us. We'd love to say hi, love to chat with you, and answer your training questions. Thank you very much. It's great to be here, and thank you, Mark.
5: My name is Nathan. I am the executive director at Computers for the Blind. We've been coming to NFB for a couple years now, and this is our second year here at the showcase, so we're excited to be here. Some of y'all may have remembered us from last year, but if not, here's a little introduction. So we're a small nonprofit based out of Dallas, Texas. And our mission is to close the digital divide. And we do that by providing low-cost computers to the BVI community that comes with accessible software built right in. We set them up in our office and ship them out to you. Right now, we're providing low-cost laptops and desktops with Windows 11 Pro. And there's different configuration options on them, and it's starting at $200. We often have discounts that lower that price even more. So depending on when you contact us, you may find an even lower price. All of our computers come with a free one-year license, the home annual license of JAWS, ZoomText, or Fusion. So for people who haven't been able to get into that or want to start on it, we offer that for 1 year for free. We also offer introductory training classes for free that are included with our computers. So right now we have a JAWS introductory class that anyone who gets one of our computers can sign up for and do that with us. Our computers are donated to us from companies across the country. We refurbish them, get them to working condition, and then ship them out. That's how we're able to offer them at the price. So here at the conference, our general laptop comes with 8 gigabytes of memory and a 250 gig solid state drive, and that starts at $250. But here at the conference, we have a special. So we're selling our upgraded laptop, so it's going to come with 16 gigs of memory, double the memory, and 500 gigs of storage, so double the storage, for $150. So that's generally $435. We're offering a $285 off. So we are in the exhibit hall, booth B24. You can come to us, purchase the laptop, and walk away with it here at the conference, or we can ship it wherever you need us to ship it to if you can't take it with you.
6: Okay. Hello. Hello. My name is Liz Botner. I am one of the assistive technology specialists within the patron engagement section of the National Library Service at the Library of Congress. Truly, it is an honor and a privilege. I, along with those of my colleagues who are here with me this week, are extremely happy to be here exhibiting at the 2025 NFB convention. For those of you in the audience who may be unfamiliar with who we are and what we do, because maybe there's one or two, I don't know. It's okay. NLS is a free Braille and talking book library available to United States residents and citizens living abroad who identify as blind, having low vision, and or having a print disability. And whether you are extremely familiar with us, like the gentleman to my left, who said that he was using his e-reader to take notes, hooray, currently at tonight, this evening, or you, as I mentioned, may not have ever heard of us, please come stop by our booth in the exhibit hall, booth C20, C as in Charlie, 20, and we will be happy to share with you information about new equipment and, in some cases, program offerings available to NLS patrons. Two of the equipment offerings that we will be highlighting at the booth are the new Digital Advanced Talking Book Machine, otherwise known as the DA2, and both models of Braille e-reader. Additionally, while we would be happy to talk to you about the new My Talking Books Amazon Smart Speaker Skill, which allows for accessing your talking books within the Braille and Audio Reading Download or BARD collection using an Amazon smart speaker. Smart speaker not provided. And so do come by, see our booth, C20. Thank you and have a great convention.
0: Thank you, Liz. And we will be concluding our look at the technology vendors' presentations in a future episode of Access On. There are just a few left to let you hear. Time now for one of my favorite sections of the podcast. It is our tech tip, and I can promise you this is a good one. I can say that with confidence because it's come from Joe Good, who's in Arizona, and he says, I've always found the Dropbox app incredibly useful for a variety of purposes. However, my one consistent complaint is that it's far from the best media player. Specifically, if you open a single file from a music folder, it won't automatically play the next one. Instead, you have to play the file, tap the back button, and then select another from the same folder, a process that becomes tedious very quickly. Here's an example. As a big fan of old-time radio, I keep a folder full of favorite episodes I play often. But the process of having to start an episode, go back and tap the next one, it's one that I find tedious at best. Recently, by complete accident, I stumbled upon a workaround using the loop feature while playing media. Somehow, unbeknownst to me, the loop all function was turned on. This will play every file in the folder one after the other. Ironically, it won't start over once the last file finishes, which kind of defeats the purpose of a quote loop unquote feature. But that's okay. I'm not usually one to loop the same file over and over anyway. So, enough rambling. Here is how this works. 1. While a file is playing, or even paused, swipe right until you see the transport controls. Back 15 seconds, play/pause, and forward 15 seconds. 2. Keep swiping right, past the forward 15 seconds button, until you find the loop playback option. 3. Tap loop playback, and you'll see three choices. Off, which is no looping at all, this file, which loops only the current file, and all files, loops the entire folder. Select all files. That's the trick. Now everything in your folder will play consecutively until the last file is done. Since discovering this, I'm enjoying using the Dropbox app a lot more. Happy listening. Thank you very much, Joe. That is indeed a very handy tip. And if you have a tech tip that you would like to share with the Access On audience, send it in to accesson@nfb.org and put tech tip in the subject. 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
8: Embracing Teenagers by Ruby Polk. A portrait appears on this page. The caption reads, Ruby Polk. Ruby Polk is a member of the National Federation of the Blind of Missouri. Her children were teenagers at the time she became blind. Their adjustment to her blindness was perhaps as difficult as her own. Here is how she tells her story. When I first began to lose my sight from glaucoma, I experienced a great deal of difficulty with my teenagers. The greatest challenge was to address the issue of embarrassment. My two teenagers, ages 14 and 16, were quite popular in school and community activities. They had many friends coming and going in our home all the time. So when I began to lose my vision and was unable to do the things that I used to do, such as driving a car, taking dictation at scout meetings, identifying colors, looking up numbers in the telephone book, and cooking barbecue on the grill, I started seeing a trend of their friends coming over to the house less and less. I observed this declining situation for months. I finally decided to embrace my son and daughter and ask them to share their feelings with me. I asked them to be open and honest about my blindness. The first thing they said was that their friends felt very uncomfortable coming over to the house because of my blindness. They were embarrassed when people look at me in a pitiful way. They wanted me to be able to see again and do the things that I used to do. They thought they had lost their mother. At that moment, I realized that this was my fault. I had not taken the initiative and time to become a competent blind person. I explained to Lily and Damon that I would never be able to see again. However, I offered them a proposal. I informed them that I would enter a structured rehabilitation center and get blindness training so that I could return to doing many of the things that I used to do if they would go back to doing the things that they used to do with their friends. My teens and I agreed to work together to accomplish this important goal. Also, in return, they said that they would encourage their friends to come over to our home and resume the fun activities as before. I entered a rehabilitation center in California and learned Braille, orientation and mobility, daily living skills, CPR training, and social and interactive skills from competent blind instructors. After returning home, my teenagers anxiously observed my independence in performing many tasks and embraced me. They eagerly waited to see how I used the blindness skills that I had learned. I became a big hit with them, and they even insisted that I go to the mall with them to select clothing. Also, they asked me if I wanted to accompany them to other places, such as the amusement park, so I could drive bumper cars if I chose to do so. Openly embracing my teenagers about my blindness was the best thing that I could have ever done. I also became a much happier, productive person. Damon and Lily are now young adults with children of their own. Explaining blindness to their children is much easier since they were exposed to blindness as teenagers in a positive way.
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10: National Federation of the Blind announces devastating job cuts within the Office of Special Education and Rehabilitative Services. From the editor, the following statement was released by the National Federation of the Blind on October 14, 2025. Multiple news outlets report that most federal employees within the Office of Special Education and Rehabilitative Services, OSERS, received reduction in force, RIF, notices on Friday, October 10. The RIF is scheduled to take effect on December 9, 2025. If not reversed, this action will severely undermine the Department of Education's ability to carry out its legal responsibilities under the Individuals with Disabilities Education Act, IDEA, the Rehabilitation Act of 1973, and the Randolph-Shepard Act. These laws, fact sheet, available at nfb.org/monitor-links, ensure that blind children receive Braille and other essential educational services, that blind adults receive the training necessary for competitive employment, and that blind entrepreneurs have opportunities to operate businesses on federal properties. While the National Federation of the Blind, the nation's transformative advocacy and membership organization of blind people, has been breaking down barriers in education and employment, this action by the Department of Education threatens to rebuild those very barriers by eliminating the positions responsible for enforcing crucial disability rights laws. The consequences will be devastating. Fewer blind students learning Braille and accessible technology, fewer blind adults receiving mobility and employment training, and fewer business opportunities for blind entrepreneurs. Furthermore, loss of institutional knowledge will be a significant disadvantage to the commitments our nation has made to those programs and citizens with disabilities. These cuts will set back decades of progress toward equality and independence for blind Americans. In a letter to Secretary of Education McMahon, dated March 25, 2025, full text available at nfb.org/monitor-links, we sounded multiple alarms about how cuts made to Department of Education programs would have a devastating impact on blind Americans. This latest action by the department only deepens the concerns we put forth in that letter. The National Federation of the Blind calls upon the Department of Education to immediately rescind this reduction in force.
9: Blindness is not the characteristic that defines you or your future. 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
10: 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A photo appears on the page, the caption, Cindy Scott Houseman. From the editor, Cindy Scott Houseman is a leader of the National Federation of the Blind of Arkansas. She lives in Little Rock, where she also owns an art gallery. Given her involvement in the arts, readers will likely not be surprised to learn that she is a theater enthusiast and has worked in that field. In this article, she describes innovations that are making theatrical performances more accessible to the blind and others. Here is what she says. Audio description, AD, makes live and recorded performances come alive for blind and low vision audiences. By narrating visual details, actions, settings, costumes, and more, it helps everyone fully experience theater, film, and other art forms. AD is now common in many movie theaters and on certain TV services, and it is gradually expanding into live theater. Experiencing Broadway and touring shows. My earliest experience with audio description were on Broadway in New York City. There, the description is often professionally produced and generally available for any performance once a show has been running for a while. These performances feature pre-recorded AD, individual sound clips carefully cued to match each moment, like any other sound cue, and synchronized with the performance through the miracles of modern technology. I also encountered pre-recorded AD on a touring show in Memphis, Tennessee. At the Broadway performances, the description ran through a provided tablet and earpiece, and at the touring performance, it ran through a free app on my phone called Gala Pro. I have since been told that Gala Pro is also an option on Broadway now as well, but that tablets are still provided for those who do not have or want to use their smartphone. Building local access in Central Arkansas. Little Rock, Arkansas, where I live, offers more live theater than one might expect, and many local theaters provide live AD for at least one performance of each production. I became personally involved in 2019, helping the Arkansas Repertory Theater, Arkansas Rep, our local Equity House, implement AD. An Equity Theater is a professional theatrical production company that operates under a contract with the Actors Equity Association, AEA, the U.S. labor union for stage actors and managers. We lined up funding, equipment, and trained voice talent, even planning pre-performance touch tours of the set. Our first internal test in early 2020 was fantastic. I was thrilled beyond anything I had imagined. Then the pandemic abruptly halted the season. A couple of years later, Sandy Pinkstaff took our initial work further. Sandy's premier AD job came about because a former student was in town visiting family. This former student is now a parent. She wanted to take her young son to the Children's Theater in the Arkansas Museum of Fine Arts, and having AD would help facilitate her understanding of the action on stage. Drawing on decades of experience as a music teacher at the Arkansas School for the Blind, and as an orientation and mobility and braille specialist, Sandy trained with the Arts Access in Raleigh, North Carolina, and Mind's Eye in St. Louis. After retiring from full-time teaching in 2023, she launched Creative Descriptions, a business dedicated to organizing and promoting AD throughout Central Arkansas. Sandy has gotten many of the theaters in Central Arkansas interested in offering AD, and she is really good at organizing all of the aspects of this business. She puts together listings of upcoming theater performances and emails this information to potential attendees. Once she knows a person has tickets, she sends show notes and all of the other details, such as what time to show up and where to meet her for the equipment. Sandy's approach therefore facilitates access not only to the performance itself, but to more of the printed information that is available to sighted patrons. A Family Affair and Touch Tour Highlights. My husband and I recently attended an Arkansas Rep performance where Sandy's son Grant, a professional actor, delivered the live description. Before the show, stage manager Luisa Torres led a memorable touch tour, letting us handle key props and set pieces so we could visualize their use during their performance. Touch tours like this add a deeper layer to audio description. Luisa was so good, I asked, where else has she done this? She told us that during the regular, fall through spring, season, she works at Baltimore Center Stage, BCS, in Baltimore, Maryland. I enjoyed pointing out the connection that this city is where the National Federation of the Blind headquarters is located. When I thought through this connection, I called Chris Danielson, editor of the Braille Monitor and Greater Baltimore Chapter President of the National Federation of the Blind of Maryland. He and I had a great conversation, comparing and visiting about each of our audio description experiences. He brought up the general show descriptions that are often given before the performance begins. If you don't know this happens, you might miss a lot of informative details. This part of the AD usually contains information from the playbill and provides detailed descriptions of the set, characters, costumes, and other pertinent details that couldn't be included in the AD during the performance because of the obvious time constraints. If this pre-show AD is a recording, it usually plays on a loop starting around 20 minutes before the show begins. I contacted the Baltimore Center Stage Theater and got to visit with Rachel Erickson, the Director of Properties. Rachel is a member of the Allyship and Advocacy Committee of the Society of Props Managers. She is very tuned into accessibility and shared with me the following insights. I was privileged to have close friends and mentors teach me early in my career that accessibility is at the core of a vibrant arts community. The Touch Tour program that we offer here at BCS exemplifies a core tenet of universal design, that an accommodation for some is ultimately a benefit for all. While we created the Touch Tour specifically for our blind and low vision patrons, it has become very popular with anyone who drops by. We have started offering additional touch tours at our student matinees, something that the teaching artist in me really enjoys. All our patrons benefit when we provide a tactile way to engage with the story, because theater, at its core, is an embodied art form. For the actual tour, I aim to curate a tactile representation for every visual storytelling element on the stage. A typical spread includes pieces of the set like floors, walls, and trim, entire costumes on dress forms, swatches of the fabrics used in costume builds, and, actual or replicas of the majority of props that are handled prominently by the actors. We arrange this all on several tables in the public lobby outside the performance space, and always have an interpreter there who serves as a tactile dramaturge. Their task is to guide our patrons through the offerings while relating them to their place and importance in the story. Because we always offer the tour at the same performance as our audio description service, the audio describer often comes through for a tour as well to gain further context for their script. I was especially interested in learning more about Rachel's innovative ideas for the future. Something else I would like to include in tours is a topographical bird's eye view of the playing space with the current shows set on it. I've seen these incredible tactile maps at places as varied as the Sagrada Familia, Church of the Sacred Family, in Barcelona, and the Andy Warhol Museum in Pittsburgh. They instantly let you gather the layout of the space or image through touch alone, which is a welcomed anchor amid the flood of descriptive words. Rachel is currently learning 3D computer modeling with the goal of using the theater's 3D printer to build these set maps in the near future. She is very grateful that her role as properties director gives her access to these emergent technologies. The first line of Baltimore Center Stage's vision statement is, "We are building a theater for everyone," and this deeply resonates with Rachel Erickson. Leadership support for access. Arkansas Rep Executive Artistic Director Will Trice, a multi-Tony Award-winning producer, shares this commitment. The touch tours certainly weren't my original idea, but they made perfect sense once I learned about them, Will told me. Theater is a three-dimensional art form. Well, actually four-dimensional, he said. Scenic and props designers create environments for the performances, sometimes literal, sometimes poetic. I'm not blind or low vision myself, but it seems like being able to establish a tactile relationship with those environments would make all the difference in connecting with the performance. And under the guidance of a professional stage manager, touch tours are a relatively simple offering for most shows. Community, culture, and advocacy. The impact of accessible theater is tangible. Whenever I attend a described performance, I meet new friends from the blindness community, many of them students at World Services for the Blind. These events facilitate our active participation in the arts and invite the broader public to see us as full participants in cultural life. The model is spreading, and those of us who feel called to do so can help that spread. Audio description is appearing in Arkansas State Park visitor centers and in museums and attractions nationwide. Sometimes all it takes is asking what accessible options exist. If you ask at an attraction and find out that accessible information has not been thought through yet, this could give you, and or your chapter or affiliate, a chance to let them know what they can do to make your experience better. Concluding thoughts and a personal reflection. The arts have always been central to my life. I met my husband while working at the Arkansas Rep in the late 1980s, back when I was sighted, and our son, who is also blind, served as the Rep's property manager in 2022 and 23. Watching AD and touch tours flourish today is deeply meaningful to me. They ensure that everyone, regardless of sight, can feel fully part of the living, breathing world of theater.
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11: A Moment in Time by Anna Kresmer. From the editor, the following is another in our series of historical documents in the Jacobus Tenbroek Library. Because of reductions in our staff, this column appears with less regularity than it did several years ago, but it is always a treat to read what Anna has prepared. Here is what she says. Many members of the Federation may be aware of the Jacobus Ten Broeck Library's ongoing project to digitize and make available online all legacy issues of the Braille Monitor from 1957 to 1984. To achieve this goal, the Ten Broeck Library partnered with the Internet Archive, www.archive.org, in 2010 to scan this invaluable resource, which documents the history, struggles, and accomplishments of the early Federation. As with any text scanning project, complicated by the age of the materials and the mass production style scanning setup at the Internet Archive, quite a few typos have had to be resolved before these digital versions are ready for release. As a result, various members of the staff here at the Jernigan Institute have worked diligently over the last 3 years to make these digitized issues clear and fully accessible to all readers. And we are pleased to inform the membership that all issues from 1957 to 1968 are now available on the NFB website at www.nfb.org/braille-monitor. Recently, while continuing work on this important project, library staff discovered a news flash from October 1968 that presents a glimpse into another time. A seemingly unimportant change of location notice for the NFB's Washington office offers us a unique view of the state of both the Federation and our nation's capital in the late 1960s. Who knows what long-range effect the presentation of a more professional office with better-equipped personnel may have had on the legislative projects of the NFB. If the federal government had decided not to begin construction on the Washington Metro subway system that year, how might the gains enjoyed by blind people today have been affected? We can only conjecture. Here is what Dr. Jernigan reported to Monitor readers in October of 1968. Flash. As the Monitor is going to press, President Jernigan reports that he has just returned from Washington, where he completed arrangements for the relocation of the Federation's office. Because of the proposed construction of a Washington subway system, see letter to state presidents in this issue, it was necessary for the Federation to find new quarters. President Jernigan reports as follows. Our new Washington address is Suite 212, DuPont Circle Building, 1346 Connecticut Avenue, Northwest, Washington, D.C., 20036. John Nagel and I spent a good part of Tuesday, September 10, working with decorators, office furnishers, and the building management to get things in shape. Our new quarters are really first rate. We have three spacious rooms on the second floor of one of Washington's finest buildings. Most of our old office furniture was dilapidated beyond belief. All of it was over 10 years old, and some of it was in pretty sad shape when we got it. In making the move, I arranged for a complete set of new office furniture. The contrast between our old quarters and the new is considerable. We now have offices which are in a location and furnished in a manner which can bring pride to us all. I hope it will be possible for many of you to visit our Washington office during the coming months.
9: Letting the world know that blindness is not the characteristic that holds us back. We're NFBRN, the National Federation of the Blind Radio Network.
10: Katie Goes to Blind School by Katie Carmack. There's a photo on the page, the caption, Katie Carmack, wearing training shades and with her long white cane, at a Target store for her orientation and mobility class. From the editor, this fine piece was taken and slightly modified by Katie when she learned we were interested in publishing it in the Braille Monitor. Katie was a schoolteacher who thought her ability to teach was disappearing as fast as her sight. She now believes differently, and she is learning that what she wants in life comes as fast as her ability to believe, to train, and to work for her attainable goals. Here's what she says about her experience at the Colorado Center for the Blind. Treat a man as he is, and he will remain as he is. Treat a man as he can and should be, and he will become as he can and should be. Stephen R. Covey. Last week in philosophy class, we discussed expectations. One of the questions asked was, what expectations do I have for myself? The truthful answer is that over the years I have consistently lowered my expectations of myself. Let me give you an example. When I stopped working last year, I thought a lot about what I could do next for my career. I started thinking of jobs that didn't require a lot of technology, that were close to my house, and that required minimal reading/writing. Basically, I was setting expectations for myself that were lower because I was blind. No one else set those expectations. I did. Then I came to school and something awesome happened. I met people who were blind. Before school, I had only met a few people who were blind, but I didn't have any friends or relatives who were blind. At school, everyone is blind, except a few staff, and those blind people are rocking their lives. These are students and teachers who show me daily that I don't have to limit my expectations. No reason I couldn't do a job that requires technology. One of the students here could run circles around most of you on the computer. No reason to choose a job due to location. My travel instructor is totally blind and spends his days traveling all over the city teaching us how to travel. No reason to choose a job based on how much reading/writing it requires. I'm surrounded by people who use technology and Braille daily to complete their jobs, take notes, read college books, write papers, etc. It's inspiring to witness and pushes me to expect more from myself. So as this new year begins, I find myself reconsidering my future career in a new light, no longer using my blindness as an excuse to expect less from myself. I have reevaluated, and I chose me and my blind brothers and sisters. We are a team who will go as far as we can, as far as we want, and we, like all good teams, will help one another. A New Year's resolution or a lifelong commitment? You guess, I know.
9: 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Because low expectations create obstacles between blind people and our dreams. NFBRN, the National Federation of the Blind Radio Network.
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13: 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I'm Melissa Riccobono, and I have plenty of people here today. This is going to be a post-convention show. Let's first introduce my co-host, my regular co-host.
14: Well, it's good to be here. Anil Lewis as the regular co-host was, which unfortunately I wasn't able to be the regular co-host for the majority of the convention, but luckily we had some really good support staff. And let's introduce our stand-in. Come on, Chris.
15: Well, stand in, walk in, whatever you want to call it.
14: All of that.
15: Yeah.
13: He was going around a lot.
15: I was moving a lot. I didn't necessarily plan it that way, but it just kind of worked out that way. And people seem to find it entertaining. I don't know if that was because they thought I was stumbling around and making a fool of myself or because they actually found it valuable. But anyway,
14: you gave them an authentic experience of what it feels like to be waiting on an elevator to be going through those lines. They felt like they were there, man.
13: And to hear your grits, you know, that you loved grits so much, it was great.
15: Oh my gosh, yes.
13: But we also have a couple of other people with us. We have another person who stepped in as a co-host, Danielle
16: Hello.
13: McCann. There
16: Hello,
13: she is.
16: Hello, everybody. It's Danielle. Hello.
13: And we have one more.
14: She sounds like
13: special.
14: That European, like the Mary Poppins lady with the hello, hello.
15: we do have a VIP guest, though. You were about to say.
13: Yeah, he's not a guest, but, though. You know, he doesn't like to be called a guest in the Federation. So
15: no.
13: But a special person for this podcast. We actually have President Mark Riccobono here with us.
17: Yeah, and I'm not a VIP. I'm a BP. I'm a blind person.
13: Yeah, a BP. That's right. A blind president too.
14: And a blind
17: Thanks
14: papa.
17: For being here. I haven't been on the podcast. I mean, I got booted for many, many episodes. I'm glad to finally have made it back.
13: We used to do the presidential privilege with you and Anil often, and I don't know. Yeah, maybe we'll have to think about getting that back now. But thank you so much for being with us now and talking about convention.
17: My pleasure.
14: You had other more pressing pre-gen responsibilities than to be talking with us for 30 minutes. So,
13: right. But, you know, the podcast itself, you know, go ahead.
17: I didn't even know where you guys were, you know, in the virtual conventions. I knew where to find you all. But, you know, this convention, it was too big to get to you easily.
14: Isn't that a great feeling, though?
17: It's
14: awesome to be too big. Yes.
13: Yeah. Let's actually start there because, you know, not all of us, for those of you that are tuning in and don't really know what we're talking about. So we did just have the convention of the National Federation of the Blind. It was in New Orleans. It was in person.
14: It was outstanding.
13: We had a very respectable registration of a little over 2,400 in person. Mm-hmm. Is that right?
17: Yeah.
13: And then we had our virtual
17: something.
13: Yeah, then we had our virtual component as well. And so that's what we're going to kind of talk about right now. You know, for me, I was virtual, but how was it for those of you that were there? I know we touched on this a little bit during our pre-show sessions, but not everybody tuned into those or was able to tune into those. So let's just talk, first of all, how was it to be in person? What was that like after being, you know, not in person for the last couple of years?
18: I think for me, it felt like coming home. It felt like it was re-energizing to be around my Federation family and understanding, especially with some of the presentations and then just some of the conversations I was a part of, just understanding like, this is why we do what we do. This is why we're part of this movement. So I would say coming home for sure.
15: I agree with that. I may have even tweeted that it felt like coming home. I can't remember, but I had certainly thought that, that it was so good to be home with my Federation family. And it was definitely exciting. I mean, our virtual conventions were great. But this was really a great energy level, and just things like, running into people in the restaurants. You know, the first morning that I had breakfast in the hotel restaurant, Ever Hairston was there, and Everly Hairston was there, and I just walked over and said hello to her. And one day I wound up sitting with some leaders of the Ohio affiliate, and it was just nice to have those spontaneous encounters that you couldn't really have virtually.
14: Yeah, I really like the fact that being in person, there's just no substitute for it. And I don't know if it's because we've had the 2 years worth of virtual, but it was so much fulfilling than it's ever been for the time that I was there. And the really interesting part about it was, of course, as we spin up, right, and start dealing with these logistics that we haven't dealt with for 2 years plus, you know, there's certain things that we just need to re-oil the wheels to get right. But even despite all of that, our members were still engaged and still enjoying themselves. You know, normally some of the problems that we've had would just created, you know, a lot of frustration, but everybody, the long lines to register, there was just more opportunity to interact and to chat. I've never seen such happy people dealing with, you know, somewhat frustrating circumstances, but overall it was just awesome. It was just so great to be just around members that we haven't had a chance to really engage with for so long.
17: I thought it was going to feel different, especially after 2 virtual conventions and having adapted really to not having an audience. I thought it was going to feel unfamiliar, but it really didn't feel unfamiliar at all. I mean, it was almost like we just got together last year. Just all of the components of the crowd and the feeling, the energy. You would have never known that it had been 3 years since we got together. And by the way, I have the official stats here, 2,437 in-person registered and 1,487 virtual. So I think definitely exceeded Very my nice. Expectations in terms of in-person turnout.
13: Mm-hmm. Yeah, fantastic. And lots of new people. Especially with the parents, just I heard over and over and over again from people that were helping with parent events that it was just so many brand new families that found us virtually and, you know, just really wanted to be with us. And that's always exciting when you get new people. I mean, it's great to have people that have been there before, and we need that as part of the organization for sure. But it's always fun and energizing to see new people, and especially new young ones. I know President Riccobono was talking a lot about seeing the new little babies that were born
17: since
13: we were
17: babies.
13: Back.
17: They're
13: pandemic
17: all over.
13: Babies.
17: Helion and Edmund, and I can't start naming them because I'm going to forget them. But you know, these are all children of members who you know, were born during the time period that we were at a distance, and so we've never got to meet them in person, and it was great to have them stop by. I think we had almost all of them at one point in the presidential suite.
13: Oh.
17: Actually, it was that first day when we had the first virtual session. A bunch of them were in the suite, so it was really nice to have that as a kind of a backdrop to our first virtual convention experience. We didn't plan it that way, but really organically just kind of worked out.
13: I thought the agenda too was just incredibly, incredibly strong, particularly the general session programs and the banquet. I mean, the banquet's always great, great awards, a really good scholarship class, like always. But just the speakers, I just felt were exceptional this year. I don't know how you guys felt about it, but I just really enjoyed the whole program. I was never bored at all, which, you know, I'm usually not bored at convention, but this year particularly, I was just kind of glued to everything and just thought the speakers were really very, very top notch.
14: That was an interesting dynamic that resulted from me having to quarantine during those days, because I was able to, thank God, listen to all of that through the virtual experience. But normally when I'm there in person, I usually end up getting interrupted, deal with some logistic, or someone will find me and we haven't talked over that past year, and it's distracting from the presentations. But this time I really did get an opportunity to really listen thoroughly to the presentations. And I absolutely agree with you. It was a significantly impressive run of show. I was personally looking forward to Jill Hingskirk's presentation from NIH, because the work that we've done there as an organization,

0: locally. You know, this is somebody that we're not familiar with, or at least that most of us aren't familiar with. And for him to come in with such a good spirit really try to engage the audience. And the gentleman from Kellogg's, Wilson Ray, I apparently need to revisit Kellogg's breakfast cereals, because whatever that guy had for breakfast gave him a lot of energy.
1: I don't think it's just breakfast. Pumped. I think he eats it more than once a day.
0: Yeah, I think so.
2: He was great.
0: Yes, he was.
3: Yeah, somebody had to do it.
0: And his Tony the Tiger. For those who don't know, he was had his Tony the Tiger mask on. Yeah. So anyway, people can say, people can talk about the announcement they made, which I think is great. I think we'd love to see them start to do even more, and I think possibly they will. But just the energy of that presentation was impressive.
4: Absolutely. How was it, President Riccobono, to actually hear applause? Because I know that was something that must have felt a little weird the last couple of years, especially when you're giving your banquet speech. You're just sort of reading through it and there's not really any applause going on. Was that how did that feel? Was that a good feeling? Was it like, oh, wait a minute, there's actually people out there?
1: It's certainly a good feeling. It felt familiar. It wasn't like it was off-putting. I found it nice because, in the virtual, I had to build in my own pauses to take a breath or to, drink a sip of water. So it's nice when the crowd helps out. But it is a little different, I guess, in that regard. I mean, I definitely felt like, inside baseball, I felt like the pacing on the banquet speech was a little off. I don't think that was the crowd's fault, but maybe that was a little bit of an adjustment for me.
2: Got it.
3: No, that's you being more constructively critical of yourself. The banquet speech was outstanding. The message was really on point. I that's one of those things that you have to listen to in the moment, right? And then you have to go back and listen to later to get even more substance from it. So I appreciate you always wanting to be that much better, but let's not get too overly critical. So yeah,
4: absolutely. And great.
3: There was my millennial end of a sentence. Yeah.
4: Yeah. I like it.
1: I think the audience engagement was really good. We have a very respectful crowd. Even when there are hard hitting things to talk about, the crowd is very respectful and engaged. And I like that, a number of the speakers who are first timers at our stage really engaged the crowd in that way. Mm-hmm. And I thought that was particularly powerful.
3: Yeah. And I also think that having our members there adds a different dynamic and a helpful dynamic in those instances where we can demonstrate that we really are a democratic organization. So having that feedback and that direct interaction during the resolutions committee, it takes it to that whole different level. So it's not such a sterile undertaking that the members really invested during the deliberations of the resolutions on the floor, having that opportunity to really get a sense of the crowd and how they feel about the different issues. All of that's really good, because I think that to me really speaks to us being a true membership organization, because you can see whether it be the emotion, around the topic, whether it be the intellectual understanding around the issue being, kind of validated and enhanced through that open, organic response from the live audience. It makes a big difference.
4: Definitely. And I thought our virtual audience was great too this year. Just a really nice, some interaction on social media, some interaction when we had pre-shows and things. I really enjoyed that part. Sorry, Danielle, you were going to say something.
5: Oh, that's okay. That's actually a perfect pivot to what I was going to say, because I think with the past couple of years, when we did things like resolutions and things like that, where maybe with the virtual component, it was a little bit harder to feel what all the different sides were saying and what was happening. But I think when we were able to be in person, we were able to hear the passion and understand how these things happen organically. And I think it was great to have that in person again.
0: And I saw that too, Danielle. I saw a lot of really good social media engagement during the resolutions process where people were saying, oh, so-and-so

0: just made a good point. But on the other hand, so-and-so just made me think about it another way. So mm-hmm. I'm not, you know, and that's really great because, again, it brought the democratic aspect of our organization and our deliberations to social media. And I think the fact that they were hearing the debate happening on the floor is what allowed that to happen. And of course, we did what we could to have the dynamic debate during the virtual, but it just flowed a lot more naturally. And it was so great to see so many people getting engaged in the process.
1: Well, I think what people don't realize is that the thing about getting together is, that's where individuals at the convention are debating these things all week long, you know. Mm-hmm. They're getting together in the hallways and talking about this and that resolution and how they feel about it. And they're, you know, sitting at dinner talking about these things. And so it's not just these online interactions that we're having. And it can happen dynamically in a group, you know. I mean, that happened some in the virtual environment, but, you know, a lot of minds change during the course of the convention because people get together and talk about things. And I know that a lot of delegates, took a lot of feedback from members at the convention, but also members who probably are more in touch with them now because of the virtual, know how to better get in touch with their delegate during the national convention. I know some delegates even held their state caucuses with a virtual component so that at least folks who were at home could participate, even though the delegate understood that they were elected, you know, to represent all people, not just those at the convention.
2: And I think that's such a good point and something that we should definitely talk about again and mention again, that's, you know, we do have a delegate system, and that is, we elect our delegates to represent everybody at the convention. We also reelect our leaders, or elect our leaders, and we reelected our officers this year, and then people to the board. Great new board members, by the way. I'm very excited about that.
0: And
2: they
0: brought in a new officer.
2: And a new officer. Yep.
0: Right. Yeah, he had been a board member. Everett Bacon is our secretary now, but he had been a board member. So.
2: Right. Well, and Norma Crosby. Oh, she was a secretary. I think that's right. I think she just flipped on. Anyway, but I think that's why we elect our leaders too. We really trust that our leaders between conventions are looking out for our best interests. And I think that's really an important thing to think about when people say things like we're not democratic enough, or people just make these decisions. And then when you really think about or really start breaking that down, we could not do the work that we do if we had every single person that we had to consult with every time we wanted to make any type of a decision. And so that's why we elect our board. And so if we're getting it wrong, then we need to be political and reelect our board. Because that's what the board is for. At least that's how I'm looking at it. And it's an interesting thing, because I'm not a political person, but that understanding has sort of blossomed over the last few years.
0: Well, and the thing to remember, and if I can just put in a plug for communications, because we tried really hard to emphasize this to folks, and we'll continue to, because it's such an important message. I mean, our delegates are very accessible. The name of every state president and a way to contact them is on our website. And people should reach out before the convention, during the convention, to their delegates, whoever they are. And that's why the roll call of states is so important too, because you know who your delegate is. People sometimes say, oh, the roll call of states, I mean, it's kind of fun, but I don't understand why we have to do it, because sometimes the state president isn't the delegate or can't be the delegate. And if the state president becomes indisposed, which can happen in today's environment, there's an alternate delegate. But we always try to be really transparent about that process so that people know who to contact. And now there are so many different ways to reach out to the delegates and to the board members, no matter where you are. And what your status in the Federation is. And I think I saw people really picking up on that in social media.
3: And I will have to jump in and say, speaking of our delegates in our states, Washington, with those awards, there were two people from Washington who won awards. That was amazing.
2: Yeah. Yeah. The Educator of Blind Students for the Year and the Blind Educator of the Year, both of them from Washington. So, yeah, it was good to be from Washington.
4: So does this mean that Washington State is the best place for blind students to be today?
2: I don't know. Maybe that does mean that. I don't know. hard to know.
4: Or Marcy writes really good recommendation letters.
0: Well, I was impressed with the presentation. I had to step out to deal with a reporter who came to the convention, but I saw Scott McCallum's presentation, and he really does.
1: He was probably still going when you came back in.
0: yeah. He didn't. He wasn't shy. But the other thing was, good. Yeah. No, it was
4: they were both very impressive.
0: Well, I mean, I love that he told a story about a student of his. And that was, you know, from somebody who is now an administrator, but started as a teacher, the fact that he still maintains that meaningful connection is so great. And, but talking about the awards, so many great awards during the convention, outstanding scholarship class, an outstanding class of Balotin winners.
2: Yes.
0: I thought, and I think it was the first time that we've recognized people from the entertainment industry before, or at least from people who have made films and stuff like that. But I love that we recognize Netflix for all the great work that we're doing in audio description. And I love the panel about audio description as well. But all of these winners, 64 Ounce Games and the C3D. I mean, all of this work that's being done that is just so outstanding, and also just recognizing somebody who's doing something a little bit different and using poetry and writing to reach more blind people.
4: Yeah, the nature of what we do, giving the awards to both Judy and Joe and Pat were really powerful. I think that.
0: Right.
4: Really speaks to us in our heart as an organization, because those are individuals that really have dedicated, you know, their time and talent and intent for many, many years to this organization. So I think that really speaks well for us to give them that appropriate recognition as well.
0: Especially
1: important to put it in context. The Ten Brick Award is not given every year.
0: Right.
1: And it has never been given twice in the same year. And now there's nothing that says it can't be. But, you know, that was really a very deliberate decision on behalf of the committee. And, you know, these are always tough things to work on, because there are lots of people that are very deserving of many accolades in the Federation. But this being our highest award, you know, it takes on a very, very special meaning. And, yeah. And, you know, the committee has also chosen, you know, to give it to people who are still living. I mean, we've lost, you know, some people who haven't received the Ten Brick Award, and, yeah. You know, it's meant to also be a living honor. So, really a special moment in that regard. And, I like that we pulled it off as a shock.
0: Well, and I love that, you know, so many of our listeners won't, I mean, many will, but many may not know who Joe and Pat Miller are. But I love it when the Ten Brick Award goes to people that we all recognize, but I love it, as much or even more when it goes to people who are behind the scenes, but who do so much of the work that has to be done in this organization. And what was great about this year's awards is we got both, because Judy Sanders is obviously somebody who's been very active and very publicly active, but a lot of people may not have realized, although they will have met them, how critical Joe and Pat Miller have been to the operations of the organization for decades.
1: Yeah, and I would argue even with Judy Sanders, I think if you came in the organization in the last decade, you may not have had as much of an opportunity to interact with her. But it really speaks to the grassroots nature of mm-hmm. what we do. And although, you know, a lot of her activity has been at the local level, it has had a big impact nationally. And so I think Judy fits that quite criteria as well.
4: I agree.
2: So, you know, people maybe they weren't able to be as present at the convention as they had wanted to be virtually. Let's remind people, how can they catch up with all of this great stuff that happened? There's several ways that people can hear speeches, read speeches, relive convention moments, whether they were there or not. Should we talk maybe a little bit about those things to remind people how they can go about doing that?
0: So the home for a lot of that continues to be nfb.org/convention. That is where the highlights will be posted. Some of the highlights already are posted, and where the rest of the highlights will be posted. And by the way, it has a link to past conventions as well, should you want to relive or catch parts of those that you missed as well. We really do try to do a great job in this organization of archiving what we have done, but certainly the all the moments from this year's convention will be appearing on that webpage in the next short while. By the time people listen to this podcast, more of them will have appeared.
2: I always want to remind people too about the Braille Monitor. I love the August, September issue. You know, it takes a couple months to put it together because of course we need to talk all about the convention, but it's always very worth waiting for. I think Gary Wunder and the Monitor team do a fantastic job putting highlights in and really giving a flavor of the convention. And so I just want to make sure that people are reading their Monitor, listening to it, because often when you listen to it, you get the actual speeches. It's really definitely worth, you know, having the Monitor and subscribing to it.
4: Yeah, and I would definitely co-sign on the whole convention recap that Gary puts together. Even though, you know, I've been there, when I read that, you hear different aspects of the convention that you never would have known had you not read the recap. And I think that it's wonderful the way that we can republish, you know, the presentations throughout the year. So sprinkle them in, you know, of mm-hmm. course, the August, September issue, we definitely want to make sure that the president's report and the banquet speech are present. But then throughout the rest of the year, Gary and the staff there will sprinkle in, you know, different presentations that may support other articles within Monitor. So I agree with you. Great way of really getting infused with the convention activities throughout the year.
0: Well, and what's so great about that too is, you know, when you come out of the convention, it's a big shot in the arm, and to a certain extent, you want to relive the highlights. But then, you know, the year goes on and other things happen, and you're engaged in other things with the Federation and otherwise. And so, and then all of a sudden in the October or December or early next year in the Monitor, a great presentation comes up that you had forgotten about, and you get to engage with it in a new way. And it reminds you, it either reminds you how great it was, or you discover something that maybe you either missed or didn't pay that close attention to for whatever reason during the convention.
4: Yeah, and Gary does a great job of using it to support ongoing dialogue. So he may create or pose a provocative question and offer a banquet presentation or something as the catalyst for that kind of conversation.
3: And if you want some nostalgia, if you want to listen maybe to the banquet speech and listen to, you know, the bustle around the room, you can always listen on YouTube, because we have some of those, some of the general sessions. And I know we have the banquet up on the YouTube as well.
4: Oh, nice.
2: Nice. Great. So, yeah, there's a playlist, I think I saw.
0: There is, actually. Yeah.
2: Fantastic. Well, how was everybody's trip home? Because, you know, now convention is over. It was great to kind of relive it with all of you, but now we're home. How were people got home okay, and trip home was okay for everybody?
3: I'm very much a nervous flyer, and I slept the entire flight home.
2: Good.
0: Well, that tells you something. Yeah.
4: Hurricanes. You had hurricanes before you flew? Or?
3: Not a one. Nope.
0: You know, a friend of mine, though, did get a Sazerac in the airport because she hadn't had a chance to have one anywhere else in New Orleans for whatever reason. So she had always wanted to try a Sazerac, and she did get one. But I slept part of the way on the plane. And the only thing I would say about the trip home that was other than the fact that it was anticlimactic after the convention, I was on a late flight and got back at 2 o'clock in the morning, which is not optimal. So because the flight was delayed a little bit, but I was happy to be, I was happy to be home, even though I loved the convention, because it does, as to Danielle's point, it does take a lot out of you, but it puts a lot into you as well.
1: Mm-hmm. Well, I mean, traveling home was fine. It's always fun to travel on a plane with a bunch of blind people. but we didn't talk about New Orleans. I mean, what a fantastic city for a convention. I know that there were many, many, many positive comments about just the wealth of places that you could walk to within just a couple of blocks of the hotel. I don't know if Anil ever made it over to the McDonald's, but there was one of those.
4: Didn't make it to Biggie D's, but I made it to that the Creole House.
1: Creole House was good, yeah.
0: Right next door, too.
1: A lot of our folks enjoyed a lot of the music. I know the, Mahogany Hall right around the corner. I know some of our members went over there and performed with the jazz band that was over there, both singing and getting on the horns. So I'm sorry I missed that.
2: Me too.
1: But just the number of things to do. I mean, I certainly hope it will be fewer than 25 years before we're back in New Orleans. That was 25 years ago was our last New Orleans convention. I think, as we continue to think about the convention, it's challenging because our convention is huge, and finding a place that meets all the criteria. I know that, we try to negotiate hard on room rates, but even with inflation, room rates are getting very difficult. So we have to continue to be strategic, but use these opportunities to get together. And it was cool just to walk down the street and come across people who are looking for lunch too and say, all right, let's go. Let's find a place.
0: And it was so great because we were right in the heart of everything, and there were so many places around, and New Orleans is just amazing. I mean, the music and the food and the culture and the food and the nightlife and the
2: hospitality
0: food.
2: And the food.
3: Speaking of food, we have to know, because I know virtual people wanted to know, or the people listening on the virtual session want to know. What did everybody think of the banquet food? Does anyone want to share what we enjoyed?
1: Banquet. I thought you were going to ask something different. Tell us about the banquet. Who liked the banquet?
0: The banquet was fine. I mean, the food was
4: the only problem with the banquet is it had to compete against, the stuff at the Creole House and Mahogany.
0: It's just kind of a come down in terms of food. But we did have live music at the banquet.
1: Live music,
4: yes.
2: That was really cool. And then virtually, the sound was amazing for the live music.
4: Yeah.
1: Banquet food was good. The dessert was great.
3: I will say one thing that was different about this banquet table. So we had, I think it was a chicken breast on the bone, and then broccoli and some really yummy scalloped potatoes. But one cool thing is, normally you get water and then you get tea, but this was sweet tea, which I thought was a nice nod to the South.
2: Oh, nice. That is good.
1: My beef though was with the opening ceremonies, because I'm there on stage and they had Chef Harriet up there. And she's live cooking pralines, about 6 feet to my left. And she's, whipping them up. And this is wonderful. She's going to hand me one any second. I'm waiting for it. And then they wrap it up and they take their stove away. I'm still waiting for my, very fresh So
0: definitely should have given the president.
1: I was disappointed. I don't know what she did with the ones that she made, but she was awesome. 81 years old.
0: I know.
1: Been making these. What did she say, for 70 years? And man, she was doing it. She was live doing it,
2: talking to her.
1: Oh yeah,
2: she was cooking live. So good.
0: Yeah, well, and she was.
1: I think that has never happened at one of our opening ceremonies.
0: I was going to ask about that, and it was. And she was so descriptive about it. I don't know if anybody had talked to her about needing to be that, but she was so thorough about it that I feel like I know something about making pralines. Although I'm not a very good cook, so I would probably find some way to screw it up. But you know. There you go.
2: Actually, people were asking about the recipe, whether we're going to have recipes in the monitor or, and I said, you know, hopefully when everything comes out, we'll have, you know, we'll be able to get that or transcribe her presentation or something so people can actually have the recipe, because people were asking about that virtually as well. So that was so cool. And well, of course, I just wanted one too.
1: Yeah, we do have the transcripts from Zoom. So I'm sure our communications group will make those available soon.
0: Although maybe people in New Orleans like to talk about cooking and just like to, because I remember I went to Brennan's, which is a very famous New Orleans restaurant, and got the Bananas Foster, which is very famous New Orleans dessert that they cook in front of you. And I asked the person who was cooking it to describe what they were doing, and he was also very good at it. So.
4: Yeah, right, it's like a show. It's like a performance.
0: It is.
3: So who thinks that next year's opening ceremonies in Houston should have like tamales being cooked on stage?
2: Breakfast
0: tacos? My gosh.
4: Only if the president.
1: Oh, that's right. Only if they remember to deliver.
0: If President won.
4: We don't want the convention gavel down from the opening ceremony.
1: No.
3: Well, I'm sure we can.
1: Don't you want someone to say, "Oh, yeah, this is real, you know, authentic"? Yeah.
2: Yes. Yeah. And you hear you chewing. That would be amazing.
3: Yeah. I'm sure Norma can make it happen. Yeah. So as
0: no pressure, Norma.
3: As we wind down, do we want to maybe go around and give some final thoughts about this year and expectations for next year?
2: Well, I just hope that I can both be in person next year. But I also really hope I can continue to be involved with the virtual audience, because I really, truly enjoyed that. It was such a blessing this year for me not being able to go, and kind of not going at sort of the last minute. I kind of decided in June that I wasn't going to go, and was definitely the right decision for me this year. But it was wonderful to interact, and I hope I can continue to do that in some way, even, you know, if I am and when I am at convention next year, I'd really like to continue that, because it was really just so wonderful. I mean, I love recording the podcast, but you know, you don't get as much feedback from the podcast and you don't get instant feedback. And it was just great to get emails from people, to see things on social media, to be able to respond, to get questions in the chat, all of those kinds of things. And it really was just really added a dimension to my convention that I've never had before, and really made me feel like I was interacting with more people, maybe even than I would have a chance to, in a more deep way than I would have a chance to at an actual convention. So I really hope we can continue to have the virtual experience, make it even better. And I hope that I can be involved somehow with that even next year, even though I'm really, really, really looking forward to being in person at convention, because I think I really need that shot in the arm.
0: I will turn over the reporter. I will plan to turn over the roving reporter duties to you. How about that?
2: No, no. You can rove.
0: Okay. All right.
2: No, maybe I'll rove too. I don't know. I was really impressed, Chris. I don't know that I could have roved as effectively as you roved. So, hats off to you.
0: I don't know how I managed it, actually, but I'm glad it worked out.
4: Well, from my perspective, I'm glad we did it. I know that, you know, it took a lot of meticulous planning on behalf of Frederick Abono and John Bergeron, you know, putting our protocols in place. And as a member of the convention COVID club, I'm just glad that I was able to participate before experiencing any symptoms and some of the division activities and some of the social gatherings. And of course, you know, even staying masked up, there's no guarantee per se, but I also recognize the value, right, of our streaming, because again, if we weren't streaming the general session parts, that would have been a significant loss. But just being there on site, you know, was a little bit difficult because you did want to be there with our members. But the fact that I was able to participate in person and get to interact with people, and then even when I had to start quarantining, I was still able to experience the convention through the streaming and the virtual components that we had, really helped to be a fulfilling week for me. And I've heard so many other people that have said that this was so well worth it.
3: I just jump in on that and just say that, you know, we really did show this year that we have the love, hope, and determination to keep moving forward and, you know, making sure that everyone is involved and everyone feels like they have a place. So that would be my hope for next year, is just to continue with that spirit.
1: You know, every convention brings something new. This one was special because of, you know, us being divided for so long, isolated, but so many of our partners coming together. You know, John Olson brought 7 of his 3D photo art exhibits just to have at the convention that were always available. You know, our exhibit hall was booming as always. With so many new partners, we had Good Maps and Navinlands trying out some new stuff. And, you know, for the first time that I remember, we had 2 events outside of the hotel. We haven't even talked about those, but Netflix did an exclusive screening of Stranger Things, including free concessions and free NFB Stranger Things swag, which you know, is great. We also had the viewing of Surpassing Sight. So, you know, what I've looked forward to is the things that the Houston Convention will bring, which we can really not anticipate today. Who will the partners be? What will the new ideas be? Mm-hmm. What will the new trends be? What will blind people be, you know, really talking about when we get to the convention next year? All of that is what will unfold in the next little while. And also, I mean, we know that our affiliate in Texas will be an awesome host. They did a great job in our virtual convention in 2020. I know our Houston chapter will be very eager. For that matter, I know the city of Houston has been waiting for us now since 2019. They've been eager to host us. So I think that's the real synergy. And I would encourage people to start saving your dollars now. Start working with your chapter to raise money to help get people to the convention, because it is one of the most empowering experiences. And I think it's hard to imagine what we might find ourselves getting into next year this time, but it's going to be exciting.
2: Absolutely. And if you have feedback about this year's convention, there is going to be a survey coming out. So please make sure that you fill that out. I know I have a couple things that, you know, tuning in virtually for the first time, I have some completely for the first time. I have some feedback that I'm going to give. And so we really want that. That's the only way we can have our conventions get better and better every year. So please don't be shy. Give us that feedback. And at least you've done your part to tell us what things worked well for you and what things maybe you'd like to see improved.
0: And of course, give us feedback about the podcast as well. And then there will be some ways in the outro that you can do that. But the reason I bring that up particularly is we'd really love to know, who did you hear from at the convention, or what did you learn at the convention that you'd like a deeper dive into? I feel like those would be great subjects for the podcast. So I know we're thinking about doing some things like with the Blatton Award winners, but what else would you like to know more about coming out of the convention that we can feature on the podcast as well as what's going to be, you know, definitely continue to read the monitor and all of that as well.
2: And there's a presidential release coming up too, right? When's the next one?
0: August 2nd.
1: August 2nd. That'll be our next one. And hopefully the podcast will talk about the opportunity for chapters to put in a proposal to host the presidential release live in October. But the last thing I wanted to say, piggybacking on what Chris said, was all of the awards that Chris has expertly outlined, you know, they're going to happen again. So it's not too early to think about who would be deserving of a Blatton Award or what educators might be out there, and to be encouraging college students or rising high school seniors to get ready. We are going to have scholarships again, so you might as well get ready for it. It's going to happen. You know, we need applicants for all of these things, nominations, and promoting these programs. You know, it's wonderful when our selection committees have a very hard time picking candidates, because that's a very good problem to have. And we do, we get great applications. And even I know from talking to our Blatton chairman that there was at least one of our Blatton awardees who had been nominated a number of times, and the committee had passed them over a number of times. So you know, the way you get in the game is by continuing to apply. But I think the fact that blind people kept pushing this nominee forward helped their case. So truly nice. Driven by blind people. So be thinking about that. These awards are prestigious, even just being recognized by the Federation, and we need those nominations.
4: Yep. And the model for persistence is also for scholarships. Don't just, if you're not selected because it's a competitive process, go reapply. Right. Come on, students.
1: Yeah, absolutely.
2: Yes. Absolutely. Absolutely. Well, it was wonderful spending so much time with all of you. So glad that we had such a great convention. So glad everybody's back home. Really excited that we can just go build the National Federation of the Blind now, as always, with the energy that we got from this convention, and, you know, going toward next convention and going toward our fall conventions and spring conventions that our affiliates have. So it's really exciting, and just thank you guys, all of you, for being on the podcast. It's been really fun hearing everybody's thoughts about convention, and just really excited to bring you another episode in a little while. But comment on this one. There's lots of different ways. We want to hear from you.
4: Well, this has been fun. Thanks, everybody. And talking about the convention is almost as good as experiencing it. And until we get together to have this conversation once again, remember, you can live the life you want.
2: Blindness is not what holds you back.
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7: Serving by Barbara Walker. Barbara Walker is a longtime leader in the National Federation of the Blind. She lives in Nebraska and is active in the United Methodist Church. Some might regard Barbara as the shy and retiring type, but those who know her best have learned that with measured response and quiet dignity, she teaches her friends and neighbors that it is respectable to be blind. Here is what she has to say. Last fall, at one of the unit meetings of United Methodist Women in my church, Circle 3, which I chair, was scheduled to serve. This job generally involves planning the menu, providing table decorations, serving buffet style, and cleaning up. The night of the meeting, other duties prevented me from all but cleanup. When I went to the kitchen and asked what needed to be done, I was told that everything was covered and almost finished. No sooner had that exchange happened than Janelle, coordinator of our serving team, came in asking if she could help dry the dishes that were piling up. The same woman who had told me there was nothing to do said, "Sure, we'll get out of here quicker now." As a blind person, I have grown accustomed to being overlooked for jobs people don't think I can do. How I respond to it depends. In this instance, I continued to engage in the discussion which had been taking place during the whole time, neither doing nor saying anything about the interaction about the dishes. But I felt set aside. I think the word for that these days is marginalized. Knowing we would be serving again just before Easter, I vowed to find a way to participate. As it turned out, an opportunity was presented to me. During planning, Janelle asked if I would help her make nut cups. Ordinarily, thinking of myself as inept at crafts, I would have refused such an offer. But in the spirit of my vow, feeling surprised and pleased, I agreed to do it. We used plastic eggs, cardboard discs made of manila folders, and little downy chicks from a craft shop. The two halves of the eggs were connected by a thin strip of plastic. Since we wanted to use the halves separately, those needed to be cut. We glued a disc on the end of each egg half so it would stand, and mounted the chick on the rim at the point where the strip had been severed. My job was not, as I had skeptically thought it might, in her mind, be, to sit and give moral support while she did all the work. She had made a real offer, with genuine expectations. I cut the eggs apart and pressed the discs in place until the glue held. The night of the meeting, as women were gathering, I was filling nut cups with fake grass, jelly beans, and malted robin eggs. I enjoyed the chance to serve. During the meeting, when different participants in the program were being recognized, Janelle said she and I had made the nut cups. The woman sitting next to me took my hand, saying, "These are so cute. Have you seen them?" I said only, "Yes, I helped make and fill them." Hurt and anger started to surface, but it was different from the time last fall. This time I had really done something and knew there were other women there who knew I had. I didn't have the nerve, as I hoped I would, but suspected I wouldn't, to go into the kitchen afterward and insist on helping with cleanup. But I had participated fully in making the table decorations and, one disbelieving or inattentive woman's perception notwithstanding, it felt good. I feel encouraged to continue to nurture the seeds planted during these events. Janelle, the one who gave me the opportunity with the nut cups, has the gifts of assertiveness and acceptance. When I thanked her for approaching me as one with ability and potential, she said it hadn't occurred to her to do otherwise. Knowing that, I may, next time we're scheduled to serve, delegate to her, as part of her duty as serving team coordinator, placing me in one of the jobs no one has yet allowed me to do. After all, both delegating and serving are responsibilities I accepted as chairperson of Circle 3, and I intend to do them. Caption to photograph. Barbara Walker. End of caption.
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0: Hello, listeners. 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
1: David Dino Taris.
0: Man, you sound so much better than I do. And we're here for the inaugural episode of the Blind Parents Connection podcast.
1: Brought to you by the National Federation of the Blind.
0: This is going to be interesting. We're going to try to make this as educational and informative as possible, but it's around a significantly challenging issue for blind individuals, even today. Low expectations and the misconceptions around the capacity of blind people are resulting in some really just outrageous outcomes, specifically around the Blind Parent Connection podcast. We're talking about blind parents having their children actually taken away from them, from the birthing rooms, from their homes, and only because of the ignorance of people who have the ability and the power to do so.
1: And Daniil, I'm very excited. I've been so privileged to interview so many blind parents from throughout the country and to learn strategies, techniques to help them to be successful parents. Yeah. And that's really exciting. I'm so excited for this opportunity for the listeners to get to know more about the Federation and their members.
0: And that's the key. And that's what we're trying to do through this series of podcasts, provide a resource to blind parents out there and really hopefully to social workers and other decision makers around the capacity of blind parents. So helping blind parents understand the different tools and strategies they can use, helping society understand the true capacity of blind people to be good parents. We have to be really thankful to the Gibney Foundation for funding this effort. It doesn't happen for free. So their commitment through their financial gift has made it possible for us to really put this resource together. And it's really going to have a tremendous impact on the lives of blind people. But I think really overall on society in general.
1: Absolutely. I trust that it's going to stretch imaginations, raise expectations, and improve opportunities for the people we love, value, and respect.
0: Man, so you keep that up and people are going to be saying, why is Daniil on this podcast? Well, I'll tell you why Daniil's on this podcast. I'm a proud dad. I'm a blind guy. I've raised my son. He's going to be a true world changer. And I think that that's not necessarily because his dad was blind, but based on some of the things that we've seen, it could have been the potential that he would not have had that possibility because, well, my personal story is in other places, but there's a real potential that I would not have been able to raise him as a father. But thanks to the Federation, I was able to. And you, sir?
1: Daniil, I've been so like you. I've been so blessed with so many wonderful opportunities and experiences. I went totally blind from retinitis pigmentosa when I was 19 years old.
0: Oh, see, I 25 RP took my vision, so.
1: Wow. And my wife and I, Marianne, we have three kids. David is a sophomore in college. Mary Kate is a senior in high school. And Emily's a freshman in high school. And I just love sharing stories and just learning from other parents who are blind and learning how they travel independently and how they cook and how they clean and how they take care of their kids and how they help their kids at school and do homework and contribute in the community. So we're so excited for this opportunity.
0: Yeah. And as you said earlier, you had the opportunity to interview many parents from across the country. We put together various clips around those interviews to kind of make our point. This episode is specifically around resources, and we have a host of resources to share with all of our listeners. But we have to start with a pure understanding of the fundamental premise. Being a blind parent is no different than being a sighted parent. There are different strategies and tools that we put in place, but being a blind parent is essentially just like being a sighted parent.
1: Absolutely. Once we learn the alternative techniques, we can have and do and become and live the life that we want.
0: You interviewed Miss Bradley O'Connor.
1: Yes.
0: And she says it in very simple terms. So let's hear what she has to say about blind parents.
2: Keep in mind that nobody who has a baby, just because you get pregnant and are going to have a child doesn't mean you are automatically imbued with some sort of magical knowledge about what to do. Everyone else is just as clueless and overwhelmed as you are. So let go of the idea that you are somehow inferior to a sighted parent, because you're not.
0: Yeah, I love the fact that she says everyone's clueless. I mean, I remember holding Amari in my arms, you know, as he was born and not having a clue.
1: So, yep.
0: But he's still alive today.
1: Yeah, he's doing good, right?
0: Yeah.
1: And I know, you know, when we brought David home from the hospital, and you know, I was so afraid, you know, that they got that like wobbling head, you know. Yeah. Hold his head. Okay, I'll hold his head. And then you just learn, you know, you learn how to hold him, and you learn how to feed him. You just learn. And, you know, Neil, I don't know about you, but there was no instruction manual.
0: You're right. There's no manual, but there's still a need for planning. And I think that this next clip, when you interviewed Dr. Eddie Bell, really speaks to that.
1: Anil, Dr. Bell is absolutely an amazing individual who, you know, people think, well, he's a doctor, he must have it all going on. Anil, Dr. Bell went blind from a gunshot when he was 18 years old and in a gang in Albuquerque, New Mexico. And he had mentors and coaches and role models like we've had, who encouraged him to go to school and to get a degree and to start a family. So what an amazing leader and mentor Dr. Bell is.
0: Nice. Let's take a listen.
3: You got to have either the skills and the knowledge, or know where to get the knowledge. When the doctor says, how are you going to check this child for a fever? You better know the answer to that question. It's not a hard one. They make talking thermometers. If you are pregnant or even thinking of getting pregnant, go get you a thermometer. Be prepared. Have that long before you ever need to know it. If you're not sure how to know if a baby has a diaper rash, I tell you, it's actually pretty easy because they're very fussy and it's easy to tell. But if you're not sure, you know, you connect with, there are hundreds and hundreds of blind people through this podcast and through the National Federation of Blind who've been there, done that, and would be glad to answer your questions. But, you know, get prepared, ask questions, know some of what you need to know before you ever get into that situation. You know, if I am a social worker and I say, you know, who's there to help you to care for this child? And you say, well, just me and my blind spouse. And I start asking questions about who's going to change diapers. And you say, well, I don't really know how to do that. Or, and I say, oh, are you going to check for fever? And you say, I don't know. And I say, well, how are you going to make sure the baby's getting fed? And you say, I don't know. Well, of course I'm going to have concerns about your ability to care for a child. So do your research, do your homework, ask other blind people, and be prepared. And you know, and frankly, David, that's the advice that should be given to any parent.
0: Dr. Bell makes some really good points, and I think that most of all, making sure that as a parent, you can prepare. You should prepare as best you can. Some of the things that he said about the National Federation of the Blind and the discussions he had with other members, that holds true for me, too. There are a lot of things that, of course, I didn't know becoming a dad, but luckily I had a host of blind fathers that could help me by sharing, you know, their strategies for taking care of little children.
1: People don't plan to fail. They fail to plan. And Dr. Bell made some just tremendous points about, you know, being prepared to how you're going to feed people, being prepared how you're going to handle health care. So
0: how are you going to change those diapers?
1: How are you going to, you know, help your kid to be as independent as they could be? And Briley talks about the importance of training.
2: And not everybody has the luxury of being able to plan when they're going to have a child. Sometimes surprises happen. But as much as possible before you have children, become comfortable with your own blindness skills. Encourage that blind person you know who's going to have a baby or who wants children to get access to good blindness skills training. So that can either look like going to one of our NFB centers, so like Blind Incorporated, Colorado Center for the Blind, Louisiana Center for the Blind, which I'm a graduate of. That will help you become as independent as is possible for you. To be able to cook non-visually, clean non-visually, which is very important to know how to do. How to travel well using a cane. How to use technology, which is particularly important when you get to school-age kids who have homework and other things. Make sure you are set up for success by having those skills. And not everybody has the ability to go somewhere for 9 months. I get that. If you can, though, it's only 9 months out of your life, which sounds like a long time, but it is an investment in your future. And when you have children, it's way harder and way more inconvenient to do it after that. If you can't go, reach out to your local VR agency, Vocational Rehabilitation, or Services for the Blind. They'll have somebody that can teach you. They call it rehabilitation, so rehab, teaching blindness skills in your own home reach out to your local NFB chapter. Sometimes some of the most effective mentoring or teaching comes from informal mentoring or teaching. So you meet a woman in your chapter who's a mom who has kids or a dad who has kids. People are more than willing, I find, to share their experiences and their techniques because there's no one right way to do everything.
0: I love the fact that she highlights the training that you can get from the NFB training centers and really talks about the sacrifice that it takes, but really frame it in a way that people can recognize the sacrifice is worthwhile. But then she also talks about some other options, you know, that people can really take advantage of. And I know personally for myself, if I would not have gone to the Louisiana Center, I wouldn't be as confident in some of the skills that I needed in order to be a really good parent as I am.
1: Absolutely. I'm a firm believer, Neil, that access equals success. And when we can access the same informations as our neighbors or peers, our coworkers, and we can live the same life. And those same resources that are available to anyone in the community are available to individuals who are blind. And so maybe we're just going to do some things differently. We're going to do maybe some more hands-on training, but it's still those same community resources.
0: You got a lot out of this interview with Briley. I love the fact that later on she talks about even more specific examples of how to really get, you know, information that you need in order to be a good parent. And this is good information for blind or sighted parents.
2: One huge piece of advice I have that was really helpful for us was to take a newborn care class before. And most hospitals are going to offer you that for free. And what you can do is request a one-on-one or a one-on-two if you have a blind spouse class. So the most valuable thing, too, that I think we learned in that class that is harder to learn by just observing or figuring out is swaddling. There are a million YouTube videos out there on it, but I can't see YouTube videos, right? So we learned how to do that. You learn how to, the things everybody else learns, how to hold the baby and do a bottle if you need to. So when you... The recommendation, particularly for breastfed babies, if you're going to give them a bottle, is to do what's called paste feeding. And that is a little bit more elevated than the traditional pose, cradle pose you may think of for feeding a baby. For anything like that, just ask your hospital for a more individualized class. You know, or you can also reach out in your area. If your hospital doesn't offer that, find a local doula. So doula is a birth support. They're birth support workers that assist women in birth. And often people do what's called they're a postpartum doula. So they can come to your house after you have a baby and help with things you may have trouble with. But a lot of them also offer child care classes, infant care classes. So check into that.
0: I love the way that Briley spoke to the point around self-advocacy. You know, it's nice to know what's going on, but if you don't use your voice really to assert yourself, to make sure that you can access the services that are out there, then they're not going to be there for you to obtain. But even before that, you have to be aware of the services and some of the resources that are out there for blind parents. There's information readily available through blog posts and other publications, and you interviewed a couple of individuals with some ideas about that.
1: We have just such amazing members who have blogs and who have websites, and just to really think about, you know, how do blind parents do things. Anil, some of the folks that we interviewed even have blogs in U.S. News and World Reports.
0: Wow, that's impressive.
1: Very cool. So there's so many wonderful resources aside from this one that people can avail themselves to and learn about and just nourish themselves. And like Dr. Bell was saying, be prepared. And there's so many ideas, and there's all you need is really one idea. And Anil, if you're talking to that medical professional in the hospital and you're not able to answer the question confidently and competently, well, then the whole conversation may go a different way. So utilizing these blogs and podcasts and websites are going to be an amazing tool for new and expecting parents.
0: Well, let's listen to some of them. You mentioned one about the U.S. News and World Reports. Is that Stacy Cervenka?
1: Yes, sir.
0: Let's hear Stacy.
1: All right.
4: So I write a column. Generally, it's monthly. Sometimes it's a little less than that. But I write a blog for U.S. News and World Report. You can find it online if you were to Google U.S. News and then my name. And I write primarily about issues affecting people who are blind and low vision. So it's aimed at blind and low vision parents themselves. But it's also understood that it's largely going to be read by a more general readership. And so it's also targeted and written in such a way that it educates people, kind of your average typical reader.
0: Good information there. And you also interviewed another one of our members, Ms. Terry Rupp.
1: Terry Rupp, who is very active in the Federation, who is a mom, who is a marathon runner, a motivational speaker, and she has a blog, Blind Mom in the Burbs.com. And absolutely an amazing individual. Let's hear from her, Neil.
5: The blog started out as a conversation between another Federationist who was talking to her sister about how she wonders how I do it as a blind mom in the burbs. So I started sharing tricks and tips on how I do it as a blind mom in the burb. My kids were 6 months and 2.5 at the time. So as you've guessed, the things that I write about have changed dramatically, from changing diapers to potty training to cleaning up, you know, sick kids and measuring medicine, things like that. So now to advocating for my kids in school with a blind child, as well as teaching my kids to advocate for themselves with bullies, field trips, things like that. It's also about me. It's not just about blindness. It's, I believe my tagline is the trials, triumphs, travels, and tears of a stay-at-home mom in the suburbs.
0: Really good information.

0: there are blind parents out there, but we're such a limited population, and I feel like there's resources, but they're kind of few and far between. And so I just wanted to, from my own experience, blog about some of the things we learn along the way, and then also in the hopes that maybe I could share some of, you know, what I was doing and learning as a blind parent with other parents. So I write about some of our family experiences and things we do or we learn with respect to blindness. And then the podcast, Jesse and I have done that together. It's Everyday Blind Parents, and you can check it out on, you know, iTunes. On the blog, we talk more about specific parenting issues. We've done a couple of episodes on working with schools, like how to build a relationship with your child's school, with their teachers and the administration, because that's a huge piece, you know, being able to communicate with them what your needs are as a parent and, you know, accommodations for you, and then how to be part of the school, how to volunteer. You know, sometimes there are barriers with that. And so we had a couple of episodes on that.
1: So, you know, what's interesting, David, all of the people that we've interviewed so far and spoken with are Federationists. So I love that their personal commitment to ensuring that blind parents can live the lives they want is manifesting itself into the blogs and the podcasts, et cetera. But it's the Federation that really is the real true glue that holds all of this together.
2: Absolutely, Anil. Someone, I think it was Eric, commented, it's faith, family, friends, and the Federation that have shaped him as a dad and as an advocate and as a leader. And Eric is the director of youth services.
1: This is Eric Guillory?
2: Yes, Eric Guillory is the director of youth services at the Louisiana Center for the Blind, and just an amazing dad and advocate, and just talks about the importance of the resources right here in the Federation that have changed his life.
3: We have a dynamic and powerful parents division in the Federation. We have divisions for, of course, as you know, all sorts of job roles and family and community roles and really getting folks involved.
1: So definitely what Eric says around the Federation and its impact is echoed in the interview that you had with Melissa Riccobono.
2: Melissa is a fountain of information. She shares so many ideas, and I love the thought that a network can eliminate the legwork. And, you know, I love the word network. You know, notice it's not net sit or net think or Netflix. It's work, right? And Melissa talks about the importance of being plugged into other parents who happen to be blind and sharing strategies about how they have handled obstacles, challenges, difficult teachers. Let's give it a listen.
4: That's one of the most important things for blind people in general, to have a network of other blind people. But I think for parents as well, it's, you need a village to help you raise your kids. I don't care who you are. So I would just say that, again, you need that network. And I think the best place to find that network is the National Federation of the Blind. We have a listserv for blind parents. You go to, all one word, nfbnet.org. You click on Join or Drop NFB Mailing Lists, and you find blind parents, and they give you a little, you know, page where you subscribe. You can ask questions on that list, and you get really great answers. And as you figure things out as a parent, you can also give advice. And I love that, because no one tool is going to work for every single family, and so you can get a lot of differing opinions and, you know, really figure out what it is that works best for you.
2: And now we have Stacy Cervanka to share some additional resources that we think you'll find interesting.
5: One thing I'd like to share is that, you know, the NFB Blind Parents Group, we have an email listserv for blind parents that you can join by going to nfbnet.org. We also have, the Facebook group isn't specifically for NFB, but a lot of NFB Blind Parents Group members are moderators and are members of the group. It's called Blind Parents Connect, and any blind or low vision parent or their ally is free to join, and we share a lot of good tips and information with one another on that Facebook group, so feel free to reach out and join.
1: Again, the National Federation of the Blind offers a host of programs and projects and services to help blind parents live the lives we want. But the key to all of it really is the way that we support one another. Mentoring is really the key to everything that we do as an organization. It's our members helping our members, and really not restricted to our members. It's our members helping blind people, period.

0: I really believe that, you know, I know I've been very blessed by just being around other Federationists who have helped me believe in myself when I didn't believe in myself. And that's because I was able to stand on the shoulders of giants.
1: Mm-hmm.
0: And the mentoring is just one of the most important things that we do.
1: And yeah. So many of us have our own personal story. Patty Chang shares with us her story around mentoring and how it impacted her as a blind parent.
2: Debbie Stein has a daughter that's, I don't remember, maybe 4 or 5 years older than our kids, and she lives close to us. And Debbie is the one that would call me out on, you know, like, when are you going to put the bells on? You know, you've got to think this through kind of thing. If you find a good mentor, then you're not going to have to reinvent the wheel.
1: Yeah, and mentoring is something that we as an organization have done so informally, but as Patty said, you don't want to have to reinvent the wheel. So we put together a formal mentoring program for blind parents, our blind parent mentoring program. And, well, you know, it's better if Melissa Riccobono explains it.
3: We also have a blind parent mentoring program where you can either sign up to be a mentor or you can sign up to be a mentee. And we try to match mentors and mentees based on lots of things, you know, children's ages, geographic location, whether, you know, somebody has a child with autism, you know, speaking with another blind parent with a child with autism might be really helpful. So we do the best that we can to match people as well as we can.
1: And to complement all of the mentoring that we offer, we have a lot of different tools to support that whole network. We have blindparents.org. If you go to www.blindparents.org, you can get access to a variety of different resources, including, you know, information that's been shared already on this podcast and what's going to be shared on future podcasts. We have a brochure for blind parents. And the resources are only going to continue to grow through this particular project. We want to make sure that our listeners know that this is not necessarily a static effort. The podcasts themselves will be here in perpetuity, but as we evolve different strategies and evolve different solutions to different problems that blind people face, these ongoing resources of the website, et cetera, will continue to be there. And I also want to offer to all of you who may not be aware, the National Federation of the Blind is a network of 52 affiliates across the country, all 50 states plus the District of Columbia and Puerto Rico. And you can contact your affiliate president in your local area and really get some direct assistance and maybe pair it up with a mentor in your local area. So we want to make sure that everyone knows that the National Federation of the Blind continues to be a resource for blind parents across the country. In addition to the way that it helps blind people, the National Federation of the Blind also helps the whole family. I love the way that Patty Chang in one of the interviews that you had with her really explains it.
2: It's a big advantage. I mean, my kids would not have had the experiences that they had I not been active in the Federation.
0: And I can, Anil, share with you, it was 1992. I had just graduated from East Stroudsburg University, and I was 22 years old. And my mom said, so you know, the National Federation of the Blind is having their conference in Charlotte. And I bought you and Mary Ann, she was my girlfriend at the time, bus tickets to go to this convention. And I said, Ma, I said, you shouldn't have wasted your money because I'm not going because I'm not really one of those blind people. And she said, it's too late. I can't get my money back and you're going. And I said, okay, Ma, I guess. So I called up Mary Ann, and she said, oh, yeah, your mother called up my father to see if I can go. And my dad said, it's fine. So, okay. So we take a bus ride down from New Jersey to Charlotte. And we were there for the week, and it was the first time we saw the exhibit hall and all the assistive technology, and we got to meet so many people from all over the country in the general session, and the energy and the enthusiasm.
1: Yes, powerful experience.
0: It's life-changing. It's life-changing. It was empowering to be there.
1: Mm-hmm.
0: So then we met just amazing people like Carol Castellano, mm-hmm. who was, president of the Parents of Blind Children, and her family. And we just had a good time. We just had a good time making friends.
1: Nice.
0: Right? And then on the the bus ride home, I had a big bag of Braille and brochures and
1: back then probably cassette tapes.
0: Yep. And you know, I remember I said to Marianne, I sure learned a lot. And she said, I did too. Mm-hmm. And I said, you did? I said, well, what did you learn? And she said, I learned that you could do anything you put your mind to as a blind person. And I learned that if you want to get married, I'm okay with that too.
1: Oh, nice. And so subtle too.
0: Right. Yeah. It's as subtle as a sledgehammer. And but you know, Anil, like the Federation changed my life because you know, Marianne, I didn't realize she was really
1: anxious
0: watching.
1: About that. Yeah,
0: I didn't know that like that was a question in her mind.
1: Wow.
0: But you know, the one of the things the Federation does is demystify, you know, misconceptions.
1: Yeah.
0: And so they helped her believe that, you know, I could be successful, and they helped me believe I could be successful. So the Federation just isn't for people who are blind. It's for the whole family.
1: Yeah. And you said something also just then that was very key. It helped you understand the two. And I recognize in just interacting and talking with some of the blind youth that the Blind Parents Connection podcast that we're doing here is not just going to be educating, you know, existing blind parents or decision makers and influencers. But I realized that there were blind kids out there that were really concerned as to whether they could be parents themselves. And talk about smashing misconceptions, really making it possible for them to understand that their lives are not limited to due to their blindness, that they can still be confident, qualified parents. You know, that's a peripheral impact that we're having through the work that we're doing here.
0: The very simple but powerful message, Anil, if he can do it, maybe I can too. If she can do it, maybe I can too. Mm-hmm. And so we're better together.
1: Yeah.
4: 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And follow us on Facebook by searching for National Federation of the Blind. 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
1: We're going to roll right into this next presentation about technology, but from a little bit different point of view. We're going to talk about accessible independent checkout. How about that? So Target and the National Federation of the Blind are now forever tied together in history. Our relationship started about 20 years ago or so because we sued Target. And that case on web accessibility gets quoted in many places. That's a piece of history that some of you might not have known, because for the majority of the past 20 years, we've been proud to work closely with Target as a partner in the accessibility journey. And we want to start this morning by honoring the fact that, Target moved from that part of our relationship to really being an industry leader in innovating accessibility. One of the things that Target has done is they've gone out to find the best and brightest to work on accessibility, and no surprise, many of those are members of the National Federation of the Blind. Our presenter today is the Director of Digital Accessibility at Target, and he's brought a number of members of his team with him. He is responsible for leading the corporate efforts to ensure that its digital platforms and experiences are inclusive and accessible. It's not an easy task. Both dealing with the in-person experience and the digital experience. He comes with a proven track record in this area, and I've already told you that Target has made a commitment to hiring some of the best folks to work on accessibility, and as evidenced by their longstanding partnership and being here at this convention, they take very seriously the idea of feedback from blind people. How many of you made it to check out the Target efforts earlier this week? I didn't make it over there myself, but I heard many people talking about it, and I've been talking to them about the work that they've been doing, and I think it's going to be I don't use this phrase lightly, a game changer. So here to talk about it, to lead us off, is the Director of Digital Accessibility at Target. Please welcome Jake Kinnerza.
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0: I kind of wish we had Baby Shark, but we'll take that one. Well, thank you, President Riccobono, and good morning, NFB. I'm honored to be here today with some fellow leaders from both our accessibility as well as our technology teams. We're here to share our accessibility journey as an organization. Our last address to the convention was 10 years ago, and today we're here to talk to you about how we would advance both in our accessibility journey as well as our journey for disability inclusion as an organization. But let me start with a quick introduction of myself. As President Riccobono said, I'm the Senior Director of Digital Accessibility for Target. I spent the last 15 years in a number of different technology roles, always focused on improving the customer experience, and it's been the absolute honor of my career to spend the last 6 years leading digital accessibility. When people ask me about the impact of digital accessibility, I answer this in a couple of different ways. First, from a personal standpoint, this space gives me the opportunity to be an ally for disability inclusion in a large organization, which really matters. But even more important than that, it gives me the opportunity to give people with disabilities a seat at the table to share their voice directly. What we find when people with disabilities have a seat at that table, they can bring their lived experience and their unique perspectives to allow us to make even greater innovations. This work impacts friends of mine, it impacts family members, and when done right, digital accessibility creates the type of inclusive world that I want to be a part of. But beyond that, if I think about why accessibility matters to business, accessibility creates a more enjoyable experience for all consumers. And what I know and what we've seen is that everyone enjoys an experience like that, and it drives business results. So our message to every organization that may listen to this presentation is that accessibility is the right thing to do. We can all agree to that. But it's really, really important to remember that accessibility is also the smart thing to do to drive business results. So throughout our presentation today, we hope to bring to life how we've infused this mentality into our organization. Today at Target, accessibility is at the forefront of how we develop and design every experience. So today we hope to share three things with you. One, we want to walk through the accessibility journey we've been on for the last 17 years. Two, we're excited to share with you what the path looked like for us to create the accessible self-checkout experience that we're rolling out. And thirdly, we'll end with the lessons and learnings that we've had from this journey we've been on. So President Riccobono mentioned this a little bit, but let's go back to where our journey began. Our journey into accessibility as a company began 17 years ago, initially because of a push from the NFB with a mandate to us to make our website accessible. Early on, we were working in a really reactive way. We were fixing issues that existed on our website, meaning we were fixing issues that were causing blockers for people that use assistive technology. We spent a lot of time inside our company educating people on why accessibility matters and why we were focused on accessibility. We used our own internally developed standards rather than industry standards to determine accessibility. It is an absolute understatement to say that those early days were a really tough and uphill battle. However, if we flash forward to today, 17 years later, we have certainly grown, matured, and evolved as an organization. I'm really, really proud to say that we are strategic partners of the NFB. And what this means is that we go to NFB leadership early in the development of creating new and innovative solutions to get their perspective, to get their unique experiences. And in fact, we had a member of NFB's leadership at our Target headquarters recently to check out self-checkout before we brought it here. Thank you. That partnership with NFB really, really does matter. Accessibility is now a part of our culture as a company. We no longer have to fight for accessibility. Accessibility is not seen as a barrier in technology. Accessibility is seen as an innovation driver. At Target, we have a culture of accessible design, and this culture is embedded within our product, our technology, and our user experience teams. I'm really proud to work in an organization where accessible experiences are the norm and they are the expectation. They are no longer the exception. And what this culture means is that our website, our digital apps, and all consumer digital experiences are fully accessible. Why this matters is that all customers can independently experience the joy and delight of shopping at Target, including all customers with disabilities. As we've matured as an accessibility team, we've spent the last number of years expanding our reach to create accessible tools for our employees. Because we know that it's as important to have accessibility for employees as it is for our customers. One example of this is the main handheld device that's used in store by our employees to do their job. These handheld devices are used by hundreds of thousands of employees every single day to do their jobs, and these devices are a fully accessible experience. And that's important because that unlocks opportunities for everyone. We continue to look at how we leverage technology to enhance accessibility for customers and employees. We've not fully arrived because this is a journey, and this is a journey which we need to continue on because there is always more to do. But we are really pleased to share our progress, and progress that was started because of a really important push from the NFB. So now let's shift gears. We're excited to discuss with you all the development of the first accessible self-checkout in U.S. mass retail. Many of you have had the chance to experience it this week, and we're excited to share with you the behind-the-scenes work and partnership that it took to get to what you've experienced this week. So with that, I'll turn it over to my peer from the technology team, Rick Wallstrom.
1: Thank you, Jake, and thank you, NFB. By way of introduction, my name is Rick Wallstrom, and I own Target's guest-facing hardware in our stores, including our self-checkout. Creating a sense of belonging for all of our guests is part of our DNA at Target, which is one of the many reasons I'm thrilled to share our work in accessibility with all of you. To further that mission, I'm so excited to formally announce the first retail self-checkout experience that is fully accessible to the blind. By early 2026, Target will have deployed an adaptive controller and screen reader to every single self-checkout in our stores. This will give blind and low-vision guests the option to independently check out across the nation. Intentionality is baked into all aspects of our controller, with large tactile buttons, Braille incorporated in important touch points, and an easy-to-grip mount that allows guests a more steady experience while using it. We've also fully integrated the credit card reader into the same audio experience, so guests don't have to move their headset between devices. And through this deployment, we're also able to help sighted guests who would otherwise have difficulty using a touchscreen, including those living with Parkinson's, multiple sclerosis, and other motor control disabilities. And while I know many of you have tried out the experience, I do invite all of you to check it out in more detail up on the fourth floor in the Bonaparte room today between 12 and 2 to experience it yourself. Now, this achievement didn't happen overnight. Over 5 years ago, when we set out to completely redesign our self-checkout experience, we made a commitment. Accessibility had to be integrated from the start. We collaborated closely with internal and external accessibility experts during the design process, ensuring that all physical touch points were well within reach for wheelchair users. From there, we turned our focus to the needs of the blind and low vision community. We incorporated Braille on interactive elements, introduced high contrast UI modes, and enabled text enlargement. We added audio prompts on our payment devices, but we knew we could and should do more. So we began the journey toward full screen reading capabilities for the entire checkout software experience. The turning point came through a powerful encounter. My principal engineer, Adam Naraki, who's with us here in the audience today, witnessed the real-world frustration a blind coworker faced when trying to use an ATM. That moment inspired Adam to build a prototype on his garage workbench using just a basic circuit board and $10 worth of parts. His goal was simple. Create a controller that would work with tools the community already uses. From this humble beginning, we partnered with UI, UX researchers, product designers, software engineers, manufacturers, my teammates here on stage, and of course the Federation to bring the idea to life. And Target isn't keeping this to ourselves. We freely handed our designs to our manufacturing partners at Elo Touch Solutions so that they can bring this controller to market in order to increase the availability of accessible shopping for all. We're laying out a challenge to other retailers to bring accessibility to the forefront, not as an afterthought. And the best part is that it doesn't end here. We plan to refine our experience over time and have already collected great feedback from many of you here at the convention that will be incorporated as we roll out. Continuous improvement is our commitment and we'll keep evolving to serve our guests better. With that, I'm incredibly lucky to introduce Steve Decker, a leader on our accessibility team. And over 20-year member of the NFB, who will walk you through what we've learned and where we plan to go from here. Steve?
2: Good morning, fellow Federationists. Thank you, Jake and Rick. I am Steve Decker. I am a senior manager of digital accessibility. I've been working at Target in accessibility for over 13 years, and I'm so excited to be with all of you today. So I want to share some learnings and lessons from this journey, and there are so many that I don't have time to cover them all today, but I will say we've learned so much even this week, and we will always continue learning and making this better. When we first set out to make our self-checkout kiosks accessible, we knew that there weren't any reliable existing models that we could directly emulate. Things like voting machines, food service kiosks, and ATMs gave us lots of great inspiration, but there was nothing that specifically existed for blind users that was like ours. That meant we had to build something new from the ground up, but still rooted in familiar, intuitive patterns. One of the most recognizable pieces we designed was the physical controller that Rick mentioned. We worked very closely with many from the Federation staff to ensure we were aligned with real-world needs. I want to shout out Jack Mendez, for spending several days at our headquarters sharing invaluable insights and honest, real feedback, and even helping our engineers make better changes in real time. Also, Carl Belanger with our Center for Excellence in Non-Visual Access, or CINA, who saw a much rougher prototype in January in New York and gave us great feedback as well, pushing us to do more and do better. Because our kiosks run Linux, we selected Orca as the screen reader, even though it doesn't fully support touch screens. This limitation turned into a benefit as it reinforced the need for physical buttons, which benefit users with disabilities other than blindness. Another key insight was how frustrating it would be to swap earbuds between audio sources, so really early on, we prioritized a unified audio experience between the card reader and the checkout from the start, knowing we could find a way. As we tested flows and interfaces, we discovered lots of things. For instance, scanning items turned out to be very fast and easy. But users could initially benefit from some clear instructions on the motions of scanning and bagging items, something sighted people see others doing all the time. And since Orca doesn't have touchscreen support, team members can still use the screen naturally, while blind users can follow along through the audio, building trust in these shared interactions. We also know that we have more work to do to train our team members on the best ways to interact with blind users and help them understand this new experience. Finally, the process itself was deeply educational. Building this internally at Target forced dozens of people to become deeply engaged with accessibility in a hands-on way more than ever before, including our UX research team, two of whom have been here with us this week. We're not only including blind people in research, we're systemically building long-term processes to do so moving forward. But our journey doesn't stop here, as Jake and Rick both mentioned. We are committed to refining this experience, guided by your feedback. We'll make the interactions easier, the speech better, and the instructions even clearer. So much of the work we've done to serve our guests has also laid a really solid foundation to create opportunities for blind and low vision team members in stores. And I'm so excited. As well as the rest of the entire team to work on this in the coming year and beyond. Accessibility at Target is not new. It's already a core part of how we build digital products, and now it's becoming a deeper part of our in-store culture too. As that foundation expands, we're scaling our efforts to make accessibility something everyone at Target can own. To that end, we've launched Champions programs for designers and developers, equipping even more people with the tools and knowledge to build inclusively. These programs are growing fast, and they're a big part of how we plan to keep accessibility a default mindset, not a one-time project. We're also exploring lots more, like the role of AI and how we might use it to generate more meaningful alt text for all of those product images out there. But no matter how we innovate, the core remains the same. Blind and disabled people must be at the center of everything we create. Ultimately, we know that innovation can foster access, and accessibility drives innovation. As we continue to build for access, we're unlocking new ways to innovate across Target. I want to close with a couple personal reflections. How many of you are excited to try out the first accessible checkout in the U.S.? I have a confession to make. I never used self-checkout before Target, that's not the confession, but I honestly didn't think it mattered that much. I mean, I could always ask someone for help or order online through our fully accessible apps and website, and I love to do that. But after spending a few days demoing what we had built in New York, I was genuinely excited about the independence this would offer. I could grab junk food without judgment. I could make a purchase without small talk or explaining how I became blind for the fifth time that day. And I could have the same privacy as any other shopper. Most importantly, I could shop like everyone else, with all of the same choices on how to do so. My three kids, Kira, Serena, and Malia, love roaming the aisles of Target. And while they can help me find the things they want, and maybe the things I want, I'm the one who knows how to check out. And that shift is powerful. Now, the Federation has always invested in blind-centered leadership, and this is deeply personal to me. 20 years ago in Louisville, I received a Federation scholarship. But far more than that, I received the training and the philosophy, the skills and the attitudes that shaped my path. From my first job at Blind Incorporated, now the Minnesota Center for the Blind, to the work I do today, the NFB's leadership and advocacy, including its legal action with Target in 2006, helped spark needed change. Later, our partnership grew because the Federation knows when to fight and when to collaborate. But always, it pushes us to do better, raising the expectations so that blind people can live the lives we want. It's high expectations that help Target build a world-class accessibility team, one that's now a model across the industry. Accessibility is a part of our culture. It's backed by our leadership, and it's embraced by our partners. Today, we've laid the foundation for accessible independent checkout, and we will keep improving it through your feedback and our partnership with the National Federation of the Blind. Finally, blind-centered leadership comes full circle. Recently, I visited my local Target store with my 13-year-old, Kira. Like her amazing mom, Callie, she's blind, and while she has some usable vision, it's not enough to easily check out. But she was able to plug in those earbuds, and she learned how to check out on her own. Most importantly, she learned that working together as part of a movement, we can make the world better, and that blind-centered leadership makes all the difference.
3: Thank you very much, Target.
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5: The Significance of Washington Seminar 2025 by Mark Riccobono. A photo appears on the page, the caption, Mark Riccobono.
3: We the people. The first three words of the 52-word preamble to the United States Constitution establishes ownership in the structures and principles of our nation. By the people, all the people who live within our democracy. In operation since 1789, the United States Constitution is the world's longest surviving written charter of government. It is notable that the laws and systems that have grown out of this charter have not always been informed by all of the people, and those systems have often been crafted from low expectations and misunderstanding about the capacity of certain groups of people. We know this to be true because we, the blind of this nation, had limited access to the halls of power during the first 150 years of the development of our democracy. We had not yet organized. We had not raised our collective voice, and the centuries of misunderstanding about us became the basis for action within the three branches of government. However, in 1940, we, the blind, formed our own constitution and mobilized to influence the systems built upon the fundamental rights established under the United States Constitution. And from the beginning of the National Federation of the Blind, we have asserted that our nation's constitution incorporates us on terms of equality, and we have joyfully accepted the responsibility of helping to shape our nation. We established our movement on the guiding principles that blind people have an inalienable right to independence, that blind people have equal capacity, and that only blind people themselves can legitimately speak for the blind community. And from the beginning, our blind elected representatives have been dispatched to influence leaders in all branches of the government. And as we grew our movement, we made an annual commitment to show up to be heard in the first branch of government. And we have faithfully fulfilled that commitment year after year, through all forms of weather, government shutdowns, and even a worldwide pandemic. We have consistently come to have our voice heard. It is not lost on us that the preamble of the United States Constitution is 52 words. Our movement has 52 state affiliates, and our collective Washington seminar has been sustained for 52 years. In honor of this, we offer our own preamble to our annual gathering in Washington, D.C., which goes like this. We, the blind of the United States, in order to shape a more perfect union, enhance justice, improve domestic tranquility, contribute to the common defense, promote the general welfare, and secure the blessings of liberty to ourselves and our posterity, have come to exercise our rights under the Constitution of this nation. Yes, we come with hope for our tomorrow. We come with solutions to the problems we face, and we come with determination to be part of making our nation better. We know that there are challenges, but we're standing strong. We'll fight it all together. Working every day, we're going to make it better. We know we're not alone. We are the National Federation of the Blind. As our country quickly approaches its 250th anniversary. We are overdue to make meaningful changes that will allow our nation to take full advantage of the talents that blind people have to offer. We seek a nation where we can participate fully and equally in all forms of digital commerce, education, government, and leisure. We seek a nation that protects our ability to manage our own health in our own homes without extra expense, delay, or invasion of our privacy. We seek a nation that supports our independence, incentivizes our advancement in the workplace, and affords us the opportunity to contribute more to the tax base of our nation. We seek a nation that gives us the power to choose and purchase the tools we need to maximize our participation in all aspects of society. We seek a nation that prioritizes non-visual access in the development of future innovative forms of transportation in order to expand our freedom of movement. We seek a nation that eliminates legalized unequal pay for people with disabilities. And we seek a nation that will never go back on its commitment to and enforcement of our rights to live and work on terms of equality. We seek this future by bringing our authentic lived experience to the halls of power. We have sacrificed our money, our time, and our energy to make this nation better. In return, we only seek to eliminate the disadvantages placed in our way by the systems that were built without us. We bring one voice, one heart, and one unwavering commitment to Washington, D.C. This is why the blind will never again be left out of the decision-making in our nation. This is why we will not set aside the progress we have made. This is why we will not allow misunderstanding about us to hold us back any longer. We come together. We raise our voice together in order that we, the blind, can fulfill our rightful place among we, the people. This is the significance of the 2025 Washington Seminar of the National Federation of the Blind.
6: Letting the world know that blindness is not the characteristic that holds us back. We're NFBRN, the National Federation of the Blind Radio Network.
5: What's Love Got to Do with It? By Jennifer Baser. A photo appears on the page, the caption, Jennifer Baser. From the editor. The positive note is a weekly update by NFB of South Carolina President Jennifer Baser that has been published at least 1,853 times, this piece coming from number 1,853. In each issue is a note from the president, and Jennifer Baser writes some good ones. Given this was published on Valentine's Day, and we are focused on love every day of the year, I thought it a splendid addition. Here is what she says. The values of our NFB brand represent the essence of us, the National Federation of the Blind, the code that carries the brand, the guiding principles upon which we make our decisions. They are the heart and soul of the organization. Our core values are courage, respect, full participation, democracy, collective action, and love. We define love in our core values this way. The NFB provides a loving, supportive, and encouraging family that shares in the challenges and triumphs of our blind brothers and sisters. This deeply held faith in one another sustains members during times of challenge and cheers on individual and collective successes. Love is the feeling that permeates our organization and pushes us to expect the best from each other. Today is Valentine's Day, the day we think of love, the day that more flowers are bought than any other holiday, the day we most associate red with love. As we celebrate Valentine's Day, let's focus on love in our Federation family. Let's exemplify love in everything we do in the Federation and beyond. Some may feel it is hard to love someone who disagrees with our viewpoint. Some may find it hard to love those who turn their backs on us. Some may find it challenging to love those who lash out with their words in anger or hurt. Some find it impossible to love those who spread rumors or say unkind things about us. Some people may find it uninviting to love those who talk behind our backs without saying what they mean directly to us. Some people may wish to carry a burden of unforgiveness on their shoulders rather than carrying love in their hearts. Well, it is not impossible to forgive those who may have hurt us. Love can help us forgive, bring peace, foster understanding, and strengthen our connections with each other. On this Valentine's Day, let's adopt the pinks and reds as our NFB colors to show our love for our Federation family. Let's remember the reason we are family. We have come together because we all want a brighter future, legal and social equality, public awareness, and respect as blind people. We have more things in common than we will ever have differences. When in doubt, pull out your NFB coin and read the Braille. It spells together. That is who we are, a group of like-minded, capable, passionate, enthusiastic, and driven blind people. When we clash with each other, it is because we care so much about the outcome. We just differ sometimes about the best path to get us there. We should do our best to remember that we are all doing what we think is right. Let's strive each day to live and exemplify and encourage our brothers and sisters to keep uppermost our NFB promise. Together with love, hope, and determination, we transform dreams into reality. Let's go build the National Federation of the Blind with love this Valentine's Day and every day thereafter.
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Often imitated, never duplicated, Anil Lewis. How you doing, Melissa? You had a break. Yes. Yes. It was great. I had a national convention. That was a big highlight of my summer. But yeah, I have to admit, I had a really good summer. No complaints. Matter of fact, it was a thrilling summer. How about that? Yeah. Yes. And you? Contemplative? Okay. Yeah. Yeah, that sounds thrilling. All that sounds thrilling.

That's a part. When you evolve there, it does make your life that much easier to deal with. That's true. Yeah. Yeah. Yeah. And hopefully many of our listeners had the opportunity to take advantage of that thrilling opportunity.

Well, I think the person I'd like to introduce probably feels that there may have been something else at convention that may have been a little more thrilling than the banquet speech itself. We have our Dr. Jacobus Tenbrook Award winner joining us today, a good friend of both of ours for many, many years, the director of the Colorado Center for the Blind, Miss Julie Deedon. How you doing, Julie?

Very nice. I'm just so happy that we're able to offer that to people who've never been to a convention before, because I think that once they get to attend their first convention, then they'll be committed to making sure they get to attend subsequent ones. So I think that the Kenneth Jernigan First Time Convention Scholarship is a program that really helps build the National Federation of the Blind. So Wesley, pleasure to have you here. And it was nice to get to meet you, even though it was very briefly in New Orleans. Very nice.

I love that you point out the things that you did because many people call it our family reunion. So our nationwide family comes together and enjoys each other's company. I love the way that you already described that it's more than just the convention, itself. We try to make sure because many people, they save up and this is really their vacation in addition to doing the work of the Federation. So it's nice that you point out that it is a well-rounded experience that has something for everyone. Very pleased that you were there.

That's nice that you capitalize that too, because as you're talking, I'm saying, yeah, nod in my head. Yeah, I agree. Absolutely. I love all of that. The thing that I really love this year, I know it's kind of weird. Two things, if I may. One, and I thought we had done this on the podcast before, but this is during the virtual convention that Melissa and I shared. I really was pleased with the financial report. I know that sounds very different, right? Because very few people actually kind of enjoy the financial report. But I think this year, President Riccobono did it in such a way, and it wasn't just me. I heard other people say it too for the first time, that it really kind of resonated with our members in a way they really understood our fiscal standing. So that was very helpful. And then the other thing that I thought was so heartwarming to me was we had a fire alarm at convention. Luckily, there was no fire, but we didn't know that until, maybe 5, 10 minutes into the alarm. But we saw Federationists step up and put together the marshaling that would get people moving on out of the building. Many people were waiting for the hotel to make the announcement, which, I understand that. But it was nice to see everybody step up and really kind of execute without any real prep or planning assistance to help everybody who was wanting to get out of the building, evacuate the building. So I think we should probably. Is Melissa still on? Is that me or is Melissa's lagging? Okay. Yeah, you're really breaking up now. You want to try to call in? So,

And we're not going to take it for granted. I'm sure we're going to, not sure we're going to, I am sure we're going to put together more dedicated, well, we're going to put more attention to having a dedicated emergency response plan. So, but it's nice to know that people are really there stepping up. So I tell you what, why don't we take a pause for a message and then we'll come back. And Julie, we want to hear more about you. We kind of skated over the fact that you got the award, but we want people to understand who you are and why you were so deserving of that award. So let's just take a break for a quick message.

Okay, that's why I restated it at the end. If you want me to, yeah. So I don't know if you're going to play the message so it'll be on the recording for Will to edit, and that'll give Melissa a chance to get back, or how do you want to play this? No, I mean, does Danielle want to play the actual message she's going to have in this spot, or? Okay. Okay, so we're just going to wait till Melissa gets back. Good. That's why she got the Jacobus Timbrook Award, you know, one of the many reasons, yeah. Exactly.

Yeah, that's true. Yeah. That's good. We should make sure that Mark uses that as the instructions when we finally put the plan together so no one will be stressed out. It'll be just like leaving to clear the room for a banquet, except you have to get out of the building, not just in the lobby.

Now, there's Melissa Gabon. She slashed her. I wonder why she slashed her. Sounds kind of violent.

Cool. So we broke for the message. So if you want to bring us back from the message, now is when we give Julie time to talk about her history with the organization, et cetera. Okay.

And she has such personality too. I could see her. Yeah, I can. Yes. I love the way that she helps officiate the white elephant that we do around Christmas time. She's very dynamic.

Nice. It's important for us all to remember that we came from that space so that we can meet other people where they are, recognizing that we've been there before. So how did you evolve to becoming the director of this Colorado Center? I didn't know that. I didn't know you were a VR counselor.

Hold that thought, right. Just one quick minute, though. I just want to let people know the Diane you're talking about is Diane McGeorge. She founded the Colorado Center for the Blind. Such a wonderful woman. I love Diane. She was formerly our big door prize. Diane gave all the door prizes, but she's the one that founded the Colorado Center for the Blind. And she did a great job in mentoring you. And I'm sure she's extremely pleased with what you've done as her successor in that role.

That sounds like that could be a podcast in itself. We have to. Nice. Let's turn our.

Nice. Nice. So let's turn our attention to Wesley. This is one of those things where you say, uh-oh, tough act to follow. But I love the fact that we're setting high expectations, and I'm loving that we're catching Wesley at the beginning of his evolution within the Federation. So, Wesley, can you tell our listeners a little bit about when you joined and why you joined?

Nice, nice. You mentioned Kyle. I think Kyle and Cindy moved to Texas. He's the chapter president in Texas now, so he's planting seeds and continuing to go like around the country. So that's good. Did the NFB change your perspective around blindness, or once you found us as a family, did your perspective around blindness change?

Nice. You're all in. Oh, wow. Very nice. Yeah, I find that there's two ways. One, people who find the Federation and realize, wow, life is completely different than what society had made me believe. My future is so much brighter. And then there are others who are, where has this organization been? This is exactly how I felt. And I thought I was the only one that felt this way. So it seems like you were more of the latter, but so glad that you're dedicating your time and energy to continuing to build the Federation so we can create more opportunities for blind people to have the similar experience that you've had. Nice. You talked a little bit on the beginning, in the beginning, about your first time convention experience. Anything you want to add to that before we move on?

And we were maxed out. There were many other exhibitors and vendors that wanted to be there, but we just didn't have enough space. It was amazing. So knowing our truth was the theme. Knowing our truth as blind people was the theme, especially around President Carbono's banquet speech. So Julie, you were talking earlier, about your role in the Colorado Center for the Blind, directing those programs and services there. How do you instill the values of knowing our truth to your students?

Trying to pull rank. Yeah. Yeah.

Yeah, and I agree that the normalization when I was a center student, the thing that helped me is being around other individuals who are going through that same similar experience didn't make me feel like I was standing out because I used my cane or was doing something different than everyone else. And it allowed me to focus on the training, right? And learning what I needed to learn. And to your, yeah. Yeah. And that speaks to on the fundamental level. President Okobono talked about it in the banquet speech because he will talks about it in all of our banquet speeches because it's the power of our organization coming together. The collective action that we exert. Do you find that being one of the other kind of learnings that many of the students experience as

Nice. Was very validating as well. So you mentioned the parable. Let's dissect that a little bit. Let's listen to a little clip from the original parable, and then we'll come back and talk about it.

Yeah, that could have been stopped at any given moment to highlight some of the problems. I do like the fact that he pointed out the irony that this parable, which is supposed to be able to speak to something, actually does a disservice to blind people. And then the attempt at humor around this is squishy. Yeah, I think in this instance, it's one of those, well, you know what? I'm sorry. I got carried away. I got caught in the moment. It's not about what I think. We'd like to know what you guys think. So, Wesley, why don't you start? What do you think about this parable?

Yeah, I think starting with this original parable and flipping to the rewritten parable, which we'll also share, did exactly make that point. And I think that it's important for us to challenge, those things that society seems to be mainstays in a way that shows them how harmful the language that they're using and the examples that they're using can be for blind people. How about you, Julie?

That's how discovery works. Jabari, yeah, that voice acting from Jabari, that was over the top. I mean, yeah, that outstanding. Now the voice narration though, that was really stellar. Yeah, yes, that was stellar.

Yeah, and you kept it a secret. Good for you. Yeah. Again, I do love the masterful way that Frederico Bono flipped that old narrative into, what does he call it, reclaiming our narrative or reclaiming our truth.

Yeah. I agree. Yeah. It was powerful that Frederico Bono says we can't reject the narrative, that we have to rewrite the narrative because there are blind people that are still there. And if we just reject them out of hand, then we can't bring them along. And I love the title of the parable. And the second is explorers, you know, so we have to get people to be more explorers than being, you know, subservient and just sedentary. Get them out there and really exploring and claiming their lives. Then the last piece, I love this. So in the first parable, it's all men. No one complained about women weren't represented in the first narrative. But in the Explorer version, not only was it men and women, it was diversity. Just like Wesley was saying, it shows that it took a diverse group of individuals willing to explore it and work together to make the difference. And I think that in itself is the essence of the Federation.

I encourage you, we encourage all of our listeners to take the time to go back and listen to the banquet speech. There's much more to be received from it than what we've discussed here on the podcast.

a few. Yes. As a proud Louisiana Center graduate, lovely. If you do take the time to listen to the banker's speech, we'd love to hear your thoughts. Please feel free to share them with us at the Nation's Blind Podcast. Did you have something else before I close out here, Melissa? Wesley?

0: Nice. So with this, we're encouraging everyone to rewrite the narrative. And until next time, just remember, you can live the life you want. All right, Will. I think we
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2: Where Do I Go From Here? By Nancy Burns. Nancy Burns is a longtime leader in the National Federation of the Blind of California. In this story, Where Do I Go From Here? She tells what it was like to lose her eyesight as an 11-year-old. Here is what she has to say.
3: At the age of 11, I lost my sight, suddenly and traumatically. I had lived with normal vision until that day. I suffered an eye injury which left me totally blind in one eye and with very little sight in the other. I cannot imagine the grief and shock my family must have experienced, nor could they imagine mine. I truly felt that my life was over. I had no idea where to go or what to do. This took place in a small Midwestern town. My parents had no knowledge of the National Federation of the Blind or of any support group. We knew no other blind people in the area except for one older blind couple. I was taken to visit with them, but they seemed isolated and different. After recovering from surgery with no real success, I felt confused and helpless. I don't remember anyone using the word blind in my presence. After recovering from surgery with no real success, I felt confused and helpless. I don't remember anyone using the word blind in my presence. It was almost that if it were not discussed, it did not really exist. Although my life had been drastically changed, deep inside I felt where I was still the same little girl. The bad news was that no one else seemed to feel that way. I was sent back to public school that I had attended prior to my injury. My grandmother attempted to help me catch up with my reading, but I knew it was not going to work. I struggled through school for a few months and finally had to quit. I could not see the blackboard or even the teacher when she stood in front of the windows with the light streaming into the little room behind her. I gradually lost the little sight I had retained. At age 13, I was sent to the school for the blind in St. Louis, Missouri. The school was residential and located over 300 miles from home. Part of me did not want to leave, a big part, but it was the best thing I could have done. I was amazed to see other children running up and down the stairs and through the long corridors of the spacious building. I began to believe that I might just make it as a blind kid after all. The school for the blind was excellent academically. I was taught Braille and was expected to keep up with my classes. I was soon running up and down those same stairs and through the long hallways with my newly found friends. I learned to bowl and to roller skate as a blind child. I participated in home economic classes and learned how to function independently in a kitchen. I attended social events such as dances, bingo, and card nights. I learned Braille music and took piano lessons as I had done as a sighted kid. I finally came to the realization that I would never be a musician, blind or sighted, and gave the whole thing up. At the St. Louis school, the word blind was certainly used. At least I remember my friends using it. I was still not sure how I would function in the world as a blind person, but I knew that somehow I would. I sort of intellectually learned that being blind was okay, but the emotional or personal aspects of it were still never discussed with me. My family moved to California just as I was entering the 10th grade. Instead of attending a residential school for the blind children, I was mainstreamed into a large public school in Los Angeles. It was a positive transition for me. In retrospect, I believe I had the best of both worlds educationally. I gained some real skills and self-confidence at the school for the blind, and I had not been functioning well in the public school. From high school, I went to UCLA and met some blind students who attended the National Federation of the Blind meetings. These were highly motivated blind students, and I liked what they and the Federation had to say. "It is respectable to be blind," I was told. Wow! I had finally found a place where blindness could be discussed, and even in a positive manner. I have spent much of my adult life as an active member of the Federation. I have been supported emotionally by others, and along the way, I have been able to support others in return. I have raised two-sighted children, and most of this time as a single parent. Being a parent has been truly a rewarding responsibility. After my boys were out on their own, I returned to school and achieved my master's degree in counseling and psychology. I now operate a home-based consulting business. I have shared some personal background with you. The purpose of this is to shed some light on the word blind. Also, to point out the importance of positive role models for anyone, blind or sighted. Although we may seem different to you, we are all just people in the universe. Some of us read print, and some of us read Braille. Some of us drive cars to work, and some of us use public transportation.

0: sculpturist and longtime advocate for accessible technology and supporter of the National Federation of the Blind, received the Massachusetts Institute of Technology's MIT Robert A. Mew Alumni Award from the School of Humanities, Arts, and Social Sciences. In his lecture upon receiving this prestigious award for MIT alumni, Reinventing Intelligence, Kurzweil reflected on his optimism about artificial intelligence and human progress. Shown here with Anil Lewis, Executive Director for Blindness Initiatives of the National Federation of the Blind, Dr. Kurzweil pioneered groundbreaking reading and language recognition technologies that have empowered blind and low-vision people worldwide. The first was the Kurzweil Reading Machine, which was created in collaboration with the Federation, and other collaborative projects followed. Today, the reading technology is available on multiple mainstream devices, as well as products specifically designed for the blind. Anil shared that Dr. Kurzweil views these accomplishments with characteristic humility, openly and humbly expressing his appreciation for being part of this transformative journey with blind people. We congratulate our friend, Dr. Kurzweil, for this prestigious recognition of his many outstanding achievements.
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3: The following message is brought to you by Mark Riccobono, President, National Federation of the Blind. 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
4: Yes, we know the truth.
5: Greetings, fellow Federationists. Today is Wednesday, October 29th, 2025, and this is Presidential Release 554. We had a great Blind Equality Achievement Month in the National Federation of the Blind. Thank you to all of our local chapters for the tremendous work to get out in the community. I am recording this November release a little early because I will be headed out to the National Federation of the Blind Michigan Convention tomorrow to cap off a great Blind Equality Achievement Month for our organization. November always brings a couple of things to mind for me. Certainly the feeling of family gatherings that comes with this time of year, as well as the Federation family, which was founded first in 1940. November 16, 1940, to be exact, is our anniversary date. And so family gatherings and the Federation anniversary all come together during this special month of the year. Today, we have a great foundation of collective action, experience, and wisdom to build upon. And that is something that we did not have in 1940. It just didn't exist. We had to build it. So one of the important things that comes to mind for me during this time of year is reflecting on the progress that we have made as a source of strength for how much further we need to go. And it really is important to study where we've been in order to understand where we're going. This also comes to mind because of the Thanksgiving season, and it's an important time to reflect and give thanks on really how fortunate we are to have the Federation family and the movement we share together. Was reflecting that Melissa and I first moved to Baltimore in 2003, right about this time of the year, so 22 years ago, and we spent our first Thanksgiving in Baltimore, still moving boxes into our new rented space on Barney Street, and we had the opportunity to come to the national office to share the Thanksgiving meal with the board of directors and others who were here for the meeting of the board of directors. And I think it exemplified the best of what we experience in the National Federation of the Blind. I remember very fondly the feeling of shared family and experience as everybody, board members and and others who were here for the Thanksgiving

0: Thanksgiving, helped out with the cooking and serving and cleaning up, and much laughter and great stories were told. I also remember that there was a strong mix of conversation about where we have been and some of the struggles to get to where we were at that time, and also a lot of discussion about where it is that we want to go. And in 2003, we were just a few months before the opening of our new building here in Baltimore, the Jernigan Institute building. So it hadn't even been finished yet. So there's a lot of talk about where are we going? What are we going to do? What do we want to do? And combining these two things together, where have we been? And what does that help us understand about where we want to go? Really important conversations in the midst of bringing community together, which is what we do in the National Federation of the Blind. And so that's why for this anniversary year, we wanted to give that sense of celebrating, understanding where we've been, but also sparking conversations within our membership, across our chapters, about the history of the organization. And so this month, we're bringing to life in new ways the 50th anniversary book of the National Federation of the Blind, which is Walking Alone and Marching Together. Now, starting with our anniversary this month, we will be releasing on a weekly basis a podcast that shares the content of Walking Alone and Marching Together in a new, I'd say, bite-sized chunks that can be digested on a regular basis, and I hope our members will use as a tool to have some deep dive discussions about the founding of the Federation, where we've been, and what that means for us today and where we would like to go. So I wanted to talk about it here on this release and introduce it to our chapters to make sure that our members, our leaders are thinking ahead about how to use this new tool with some great historical content. Now, as an example, in episode one, you'll be introduced to the publication and you'll also be greeted with the early segment of the book, which is called The Dark Ages and the Dawn of Organization. The book and that section of Walking Alone and Marching Together opens with this little segment, which I thought I would give to you to set the stage for thinking about this publication. It reads as follows. The year 1990 holds extraordinary significance for blind Americans. It marks the golden anniversary of the National Federation of the Blind, and so memorializes the first half century of collective self-organization by the blind people of the United States. This book is the story of those 50 years of federationism in America. The history of a unique social revolution, democratic and nonviolent, but not always peaceful. The drama of an irresistible force, some call it blind force, colliding again and again with the seemingly immovable objects of supervision and superstition, and the narrative of a minority group, once powerless, scattered, and impoverished, coming together as a people and forging an independent movement, gaining self-expression and learning self-direction, proclaiming normality and demanding equality. Now, that is the first paragraph of one of the first sections you'll encounter from the book in episode one. I call this to your attention because this is an important tool for us to build discussions of philosophy within our organization to understand and build the understanding of the history of our movement so we can really have powerful conversations about where we want to go and how we want to get there. Recognizing that this is now the 85th anniversary of our organization, we are now only 15 years away from our 100th anniversary. That means we can't rest on where we've been, but we really have to understand our progress and how significant it has been to put in perspective how important it is that we go the rest of the way in creating equality for blind people, and especially in a time and in a society that's changing very quickly. Our progress is not guaranteed. We need to protect the ground we've gained, but also push even further. We know the power of collective action and coordination because we've been doing it for 85 years. But we really need to dig into the history to help us understand how valuable what we've built has become, how important it is to continue to build, and then to spark our imagination about where we go in the next 15 years and beyond. And by examining the history, talking about it, studying it, we can really learn a lot about the future we want for each other as blind people in the National Federation of the Blind. So I want to encourage each of our members, each of our chapters, to use this new tool to spark those conversations in innovative ways, to plan on having this podcast available every week, a new episode to discuss, talk about. So there'll be plenty of content to discuss at, say, a monthly chapter meeting. But I hope that there will be discussions outside of our chapter meetings about this content. Most importantly, if you have questions, comments, if this content sparks ideas or things you're interested in knowing more about because of diving deeper into the history of the Federation, please write to me. I would love to know about it so we can think about creating even deeper tools for examining our history and discussing where we want to go. And furthermore, if there are other podcasts of this type that you would like from the Federation, I would love to hear that from our members as well. If you haven't already found the trailer for the Walking Alone and Marching Together podcast on your favorite podcast client, I would urge you to search for that. Along with National Federation of the Blind, find the trailer, subscribe to the podcast so that during the week leading up to our 85th anniversary, when episode 1 comes out, you will be notified and can get that content on day 1. Finally, I'd like to say that during our anniversary convention in 1990, Dr. Jernigan gave a banquet speech, and he said this about history.
1: So far as I can tell, there are only 3 possible reasons for studying history: to get inspiration, to gain perspective, or to acquire a basis for predicting the future.
0: As Dr. Jernigan often articulated after that, part of predicting the future is being part of directing what that future looks like. And that's what we do in the National Federation of the Blind. We don't just assume that the future is predetermined. We have determined for ourselves that we're going to be part of it. And that's why I'd like each and every one of us to get involved with the podcast, sharing the podcast, talking about the podcast, because it will spark those conversations about where we would like to go next in the National Federation of the Blind. That's why we bring our chapters together. That's why we have organized, is so that we as blind people can determine where we want to go and can build the future for ourselves. Now, as we come to the close of this release, I do want to wish everyone in the Federation family a very, very happy Thanksgiving season. I also want to acknowledge that for many in our Federation family, it is currently a very hard time, knowing that the government shutdown has had a significant impact on many, many blind people, both federal employees and non-federal employees. And so I, in addition to offering everybody a great holiday season and joyous Thanksgiving, urge us to continue to reach out to those members who may be in need and to show our generosity for those of us who may be less impacted, to reach out to our members who are being particularly hard hit at this time and do what we can do to give back to them. And finally, I'd like to say that I want to share a continued gratitude for all members of the Federation family, for all that you do on behalf of blind people, and certainly enriching the lives of myself and my family as blind people. The work that you do on a daily basis in the community helps all of us, and I want to share a great deal of gratitude for that. Now, it would not be fitting to close this anniversary presidential release without some customary endings about history and Thanksgiving. Why were the early days of history called the Dark Ages? Because there were so many knights, of course. How was the Roman Empire cut in half? With a pair of Caesars, of course. And finally, what do you get when you cross a turkey with a centipede? Drumsticks for everyone. Let's go build the National Federation of the Blind.
2: 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Let's go build the National Federation of the Blind.
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4: The Power of Audio Description by Corey Grandstaff. A photo appears on the page, the caption, Corey Grandstaff. From the editor, Corey Grandstaff is the treasurer of our Washington affiliate and works as the Associate Director of Transition and Residential Programs at the Washington State School for the Blind. He also has his own business providing independent living skills training to older blind adults. He lives in Vancouver, Washington, with his wife, Arabia. Corey's work, business, and Federation duties might not seem to leave a lot of spare time, but apparently he finds some to enjoy TV and movies. He says the following about how his appreciation of audio description, which is the narration of visual elements of TV programs and movies for blind and low vision viewers, has evolved since his childhood. I remember one of the first times I experienced audio description, AD, as a child. I hated it. I am not sure if it had to do with the quality of the AD, or if it was that, for the first time, I got to know each detail of the particular movie. It was the film Old Yeller, and it was one of the descriptive video service, DVS, tapes that you could order by mail at the time. I remember crying every time I watched that movie and wishing the AD had not filled me in during each scene because of how sad the movie was. I also remember theaters offering AD when I went to movies with my friends in high school or college and feeling that I was not normal when I wore the headphones to hear it. Fast forward to now, when I am in my mid-30s and I rarely watch a movie or television show that is not audio described. I even find myself going back to television shows or movies that were favorites of mine as a kid, because as I watch them with AD now, I realize how much I miss them. As a child, I was completely comfortable listening to films or TV shows and applying my own interpretation of what I heard. As an adult, I finally feel fully engaged with these movies and shows because of the enhancement that AD brings to experiencing them. Take just one example. Among my favorite movies as a teen were the films The Godfather Trilogy. In the fall of 2024, I went back and watched all three movies with audio description. I have a much deeper appreciation for the trilogy and love the movies even more than I used to as a teen. In addition, for the first time, I knew what the characters were saying when they spoke in Italian, as the audio description also included reading of the English subtitles. Another example of the power of audio description is the time that I viewed The Rose Parade with live, real-time audio description. I remember sitting down with my family as a child to watch this annual New Year's Day event live and having a basic idea of what each float was, but no clue as to the details of its appearance or how intricate those details or designs were. Watching the Rose Parade for the first time with audio description gave me a much deeper appreciation for the talent and creativity that went into each float. I never realized how providing audio description of a live event could be life-changing. This leaves me asking, why did it take me so long to embrace the power of audio description? Is it that when I was a child, you had to go to certain theaters or buy special DVS videotapes to access it, whereas now most movie theaters are required to have AD equipment, and I can tune my TV to popular streaming services such as Max, Hulu, Disney+, Paramount+, and Netflix, and they have AD for much of their programming? Or is it just that as an adult, I do not feel the stigma that I did as a child because I do not care if others see me as different or weird because I wear headphones at the movie theater? Or is it because the quality of audio description has improved since I was younger? For me, it is a bit of all three. Having the ability to turn on my TV to the streaming services I use to access AD, not caring how people look at me, and knowing the quality of AD has improved over the years. I will say it is disappointing when popular channels such as Stars have no programming that is audio described. When I notice AD is not available, it leaves me uninterested in watching the series or movie or in paying for the service. So, what are my hopes for the future of audio description? The streaming services I listed above have made great advances in what AD they provide, but it is still frustrating when you go to watch a show and it is not audio described. An even more frustrating experience is when seasons 3 through 6 are audio described, but seasons 1 and 2 are not. And then, as I mentioned, there are some networks that offer no audio description. So, my hope for the future is that every show can offer AD, that more live events offer live AD, and that the quality and consistency of audio description continues to improve. The work that we must do in advocating for audio description is far from over. However, at least from my perspective, the value that audio description adds is just one example of how providing access can change the lives of blind people and help us to live the lives we want every day.
5: Letting the world know that blindness is not the characteristic that holds us back. We're NFBRN, the National Federation of the Blind Radio Network.
6: Recipes. Recipes this month were provided by the National Federation of the Blind of Maine. Baked ziti by Dorothy Wojtasek. Dorothy Wojtasek is the wife of Walter, and both have been involved in the NFB since 1970. She says she is a recipe experimenter. I love to take a recipe and see if I can successfully change the proportions to make more or less of it. Ingredients. 1/2 pound of ground beef or kielbasa. Slice kielbasa into small pieces. 1 small onion, chopped into small pieces. 1 teaspoon of minced garlic. 1/2 teaspoon of dried oregano. 1 teaspoon of dried basil. 1 14.5-ounce can of tomatoes. 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Serve with bread and salad to make a complete meal. This recipe serves 2 to 4 people. Note, tomatoes with the spices can be substituted for the individual spices. 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Vegetable and Chicken Bake serves 4 by Dorothy Wojtasek. 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In a medium bowl, beat eggs, milk, flour, salt, pepper, paprika, baking powder, and Worcestershire sauce. 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Enjoy! Shells and Beans by Faith Armstrong. There's a photo on the page, the caption, Faith Armstrong. Faith Armstrong is the secretary of the National Federation of the Blind of Maine. She knows that she's latched onto a good recipe when husband John likes what she cooks. Ingredients: 2 cups pasta, shells, elbows or medium size, 1 15 or 16 ounce jar chunky salsa, 2 15 or 16 ounce cans kidney beans not drained, red, pink or white, 1 cup shredded cheese, Mexican, mozzarella or cheddar, salt and pepper to taste. Method: cook pasta according to directions to al dente stage. Drain and return to pot. Add salsa and beans. Heat 20 minutes. Add cheese and serve. It can also be served cold.
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8: Access. Welcome to Access On, the technology podcast of the National Federation of the Blind. Hey. I'm Jonathan Mosen. It's great to have so many of you here. How many of you are Access On listeners already? Anybody here who has not heard the podcast yet but want to know what all of this is about?
9: Yes.
8: Yeah, okay, all right, welcome. See, that's brave, that is. Well, I hope you find it worthwhile. So Access On comes out every week from the National Federation of the Blind, and we cover technology news and tips and tricks. And the thing about Access On is that the podcast belongs to the National Federation of the Blind. So not only do we hear from the movers and shakers, but we also hear lots of people who have grassroots opinion and grassroots demonstrations, and it's a super exciting thing to be a part of. Now, what we're going to do this evening is fairly typical of an Access On episode. It's just that we've got an audience to boo when I get things wrong and, you know, jeer at me when I say something you disagree with. And, you know, so that's all very interactive. We are going to have a feature guest in just a moment who is, we're going to do an interview with them, and then we have a panel here of Federation renowned and in some cases world renowned experts, no pressure, and we'll see how that goes. And of course, you are very welcome to respond and engage from the audience. Better that you don't yell at us, because we're not going to pick that up very well on the microphone. So I hope you enjoy this. And what I'd like to do is introduce our guest, and that is Ayan Kishore from Bookshare. He's the chief executive of Bookshare. All right. Welcome.
10: Thank you. Thank you.
8: How many conventions have you been to?
9: I'm a rookie. This is my first one.
8: Well, I wondered if that was the case.
10: You got your ribbon?
9: Yeah. Oh, this is a ribbon. I'm not aware of that.
8: What's that like for you? I mean, this is quite an experience. There's nothing in the world like an NFB convention. What's it like?
9: It's been amazing. I've obviously read about it. I read about it in books. It's famous. And honestly, it's the best part about it is just seeing the microcosm of the diversity all put together in one. It's just a lot of fun. I mean, I can see people trying to get dates. I can see people having a smoke outside, and it's just beautiful. Honestly, that's the way I describe it.
8: Right. When did you become chief executive of Bookshare?
9: About 3.5 years ago.
8: Right. What took you so long to get here then?
9: I know, the pandemic.
8: Got to ask the tough questions, yeah. Bookshare is a much-loved institution, isn't it? And it's kind of evolved, because I remember I was doing this sort of stuff when Bookshare came out, which I guess dates Bookshare and me. But when Bookshare started, it was all about people volunteering to scan material, right? And it was cleaned up and uploaded, and it was kind of like the Napster of books. Mm-hmm. There's probably a lot of people in the room who aren't even old enough to remember what Napster was. Yep. But it was like that, and it's evolved, and now you've got this buy-in from the publishers.
9: Exactly. Yeah, thanks, Jonathan. It was called Bookshare at some point, and we had to change it. But it is very different now. We still have some, you know, chop and scan that happens, but a lot of this is actually working directly with publishers. We work with about 1,000 publishers directly, and every year we add about 100,000 books. And the idea here is that whenever a book is published, it comes on Bookshare at the same time, so that this community can read it at the same time, and we are very proud of making that happen.
8: Bookshare is available worldwide now. When it started, it was United States only, so that's an exciting development. And there are some states in the United States where Bookshare is available for free to absolutely everybody, library patrons. Maryland is one of those, actually. When I enrolled in the Maryland Library recently after moving here, I was delighted that I was able to get Bookshare. Are those sorts of programs under some degree of threat at the moment, given changing political climates?
9: There are. I mean, I think we do work with different libraries and states, and some of them have come up to us this year and shared that their budgets are less than they had planned for, and they've had to make tough decisions. It includes, in some cases, not offering Bookshare memberships to their patrons. So that's an example of one. The other thing is, as many of you know, that Bookshare gets some funding through a grant through the Office of Special Education Programs, so Department of Education, and even that future funding is, which makes it free. If you're a student in America, you get Bookshare for free, right? Whether you be in K-12, higher ed, or an adult. So that's amazing, and we want to make sure that continues. But yeah, that has also got us a bit worried.
8: Right, and I think it's important that people know that at the National Federation of the Blind, your leadership and some of our leadership who are key in this area have met and are talking about how we can work together, because at the Federation, we value Bookshare too. We want it to succeed. We want people to have access to this information. So that collaboration is ongoing.
9: Thank you. Yeah, I appreciate it. Yeah.
8: And actually, that segues us nicely into a bit of an announcement we got. You know, it's always nice when you're sitting here, sitting on something exciting. And part of this collaboration that we've been working on, I guess, reflects the fact that, you know, times are tough, your costs are increasing, inflation keeps happening. Mm-hmm. And here is a way where being a member of the National Federation of the Blind makes yet another difference to your pocketbook. Can you tell us what we've cooked up here?
9: Yes. So we're very excited to announce this, and this is the biggest discount deal we have ever set up. So, and we thought it was appropriate to do it because it is the 25th anniversary of the organization Benetech that makes Bookshare. In fact, I just found out that Chansey, you've been a member for 25 years on Bookshare. That's amazing.
10: I'm close.
9: You're close too. Wow.
10: I was there from the beginning.
9: Wow. Congratulations to all of you.
8: And she's read all the origami books. All of them. Yeah.
9: So, Anyhow, but so we're really excited that we've have this partnership that we're just launching this week with NFB, which allows NFB members to get a special discount on a Bookshare membership. If you've never been a Bookshare member, you get 30% off on your annual subscription, and if you're already a Bookshare member, you get 20% off on your renewal. So very excited about that. If you're basically that brings down the price to less almost $1 a month. A week, which is, I found out, not even the cost of a coffee at 7-Eleven. So there we go.
8: So that's really exciting. And can we talk a bit about how NFB members avail themselves of this? There are two tiers, as I understand it. One is if you've never been a Bookshare member before, you have a pretty nice membership to get signed up. And then if you've let your membership lapse, or if your membership is about to come up for renewal and you're thinking, okay, I need to pay again, then there's a way to get that discount.
9: Exactly, yes. So if you've never been a member, we definitely want to entice you to come try it out. The best way to do this is to go to bookshare.org/NFB. Very simple. All the details are over there, including how you could avail the discount. And yeah, we'd really like to sign up people as much as possible. If you're at the convention, we're actually doing it on the spot and approving your account right away, which itself is a big thing. Because in the past, approvals to actually get access to the copyrighted content take a little bit of manual approval. But we have those people right now at the convention, so they can do that too.
8: And this morning, we were at an accessibility professionals meetup, and you were there, and it was great to get your perspective on that. And you were talking about some of the positive benefits that you see AI bringing to Bookshare. Could you reflect on that?
9: Oh, this is very exciting and very close to my heart. And I am an engineer, and I have met so many amazing blind kids who want to be in the sciences and in engineering. And that's been a passion of mine since I got to Benetech, to make sure help Bookshare makes happen. So one of the things that we have done with AI is we have made equations, particularly math and chemistry equations that are images. We have gone through and basically trained AI models to make those equations accessible. And there are tens and thousands, honestly, actually millions of math equations in books, in Bookshare that have been made accessible all in the last couple years. And we're seeing the impact of that. You all have actually read more STEM content in Bookshare than ever before as a result of that. So congratulations to all of you. So that's very exciting to us. There are a couple of other sneak peeks, if I might provide, and these are capabilities that we're building and actually looking to pilot them from this year. So if any of you are interested, holler or reach us through the page that I shared earlier on bookshare.org/NFB. But some of this is trying to look at materials for learning beyond books and applying AI to see if you can actually make some of the materials, learning materials, particularly through models trained over learning materials, accessible on the fly. So imagine uploading a PDF or taking a picture of a math worksheet that was handed out to you for a God knows what reason and trying to make that accessible on the fly. So that's a scan feature. And then the other feature that we're be piloting is something called a reading companion that allows you to, while you're reading a Bookshare book, basically launch a chat window to inquire with the content do things such as try to simplify text or really challenge yourself with some comprehension questions as well.
8: We're very excited about the Monarch era, and when you do the numbers, it makes a lot of sense to give a kid a Monarch when they need one instead of the huge amount of hard copy Braille embossed books and the delays inherent in that, and we can save a few trees, and it's all good stuff. How is Bookshare ready for the Monarch era when the e-Braille format really starts to take hold, and particularly for STEM students where they will be able to have diagrams that can be rendered in tactile form alongside the text in this e-Braille format? As my younger son would say, are you down with that?
9: So that's a great question. That's really exciting. The good news is we have actually been working with APH on the eBraille standard, and been involved with that. And the goal is that when it becomes more widely available, which we are hoping will be soon, Bookshare would actually add eBraille as another format that any book is available. So as you all know, it's available in 5 different formats right now, EPUBs, audio, to primarily to text-to-speech and many others, but eBraille will be one of that. So you could bring those books into the Monarch.
8: So I'll tell you what I'm going to do. I'm going to put you to work a little bit if I can. And what I'll do is I'll entertain a few questions from the audience. So they're just not, they didn't come all the way to New Orleans just to sit and listen to a podcast. So let's see if anybody has any questions for you.
11: Yeah, this is Joe. I just wanted to verify, what were the prices for the signing up again for the new members and existing members?
9: So the regular price is $79.99 for a year. And if you sign up as a new member, it's 30% off, which, if my math is good, brings us to around $55. And then if you are renewing as a member, or if your membership has lapsed and you renew it, it's 20% off, which is around $63.
12: Hi, this is Sunish Gupta from Boston. Thank you for putting all the resources on Bookshare. It's been a great resource. How about the figures and graphs and diagrams and charts which are part of the book? How can we make alt text as part of the standard offering, whether it's old books or existing or new ones?
9: Sunish, that's a great question. So there's a few different ways we're trying to do that. We add a lot of books every year, right? And there's no feasible way apart from us putting... There's two things we can do. We can put pressure on the publishers to make sure those books are more accessible. And we do that through a program which is the Global Certified Accessible Program, which is one of the only independent accessibility certification for publishers. So we've had big publishers, you know, like Wiley and Pearson's Higher Ed, et cetera, that goes through the process, and we ensure that any new books they put out actually are fully accessible with those diagrams all properly described. So that's for some of the new content. On the other side, this reading companion, which we are building out, we are hoping actually does provide descriptions that are AI-generated that help with some of the charts and graphs. And hopefully, as that improves, the context improves as well. So these are the two ways we are primarily trying to do that, so that more of the charts and graphs are accessible. We did also do some things on our own that we are rolling into the models that we built. So we built the largest data set, about 60 to 80,000 graphs that were labeled, and it's open if anybody else wants to use it, so that we could train our models to actually look at a graph. We use the 4 most common types of graphs and actually produce tabular data from that. So those are some of the things as we process books into Bookshare and ingest them, we hope there will be improvements, but it's a journey.
8: Yeah, absolutely. All right, I think we will take one more, if there is one more.
13: This is Elijah, and I'm wondering if there's a way that you could make a few improvements to headings. So, like, one thing is, like, a lot of books do have good headings, but a lot of them don't, where the heading might just be, like, a random sentence from the book, or, like, there won't be any, like instead of, like, chapter 2, it'll be, like, a random sentence, or things like that, like, whether it's, like, extra needed ones and stuff like that. And also, like, when you download the Daisy audio, like, and play on the NLS player, like, often the heading won't be... Like, it won't be pronounced when you go to, like, next and previous chapter. You won't hear the heading because it's not defined as a heading in the Daisy audio, if that makes sense.
8: It's not marked up, right? That's what,
9: Eliza, those are great questions, and I'll definitely I'll actually connect with you offline and see also which particular books that you're mentioning, because when a book gets flagged, we can go back and see what the issues were and try to fix it. But we realize that some of these books are not perfectly marked up, like you were saying, Jonathan. But that's good feedback. I'll take that from you and bring it to the team. Whenever you see a book on Bookshare, and I think we've added this recently, on the book detail page, you can actually report if there are accessibility issues with the book and what they are, so that we can actually follow up on those.
8: All right. Well, thank you so much for not only being here, but for a much cherished service in our community. I know that people value Bookshare really highly, and at the National Federation of the Blind, we're extremely excited to be announcing this partnership with you. And we're glad you're here at convention. So there'll be plenty of opportunities to say hello, I'm sure. And thank you so much for being a part of Access on Life.
9: Thank you, Jonathan. Thank you, everyone.
14: 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Travel as a blind person can be complicated, frustrating, and fun all at the same time. 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I am in awe of the blind sailor, James Holman, who traveled the world in the early 1800s without any of the technologies we have today. 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
8: Now, what I want to do is tell you who's on our panel tonight. I first met this panelist through Mushroom FM, the home of the fun guys.
15: Home of the fun guys.
8: Yes. In about 2011, when he started doing a radio show, and it was called Brett Boyer's Bag of Goodies, which was a huge coincidence because his name was Brett Boyer. And to promote the show, he devised an earworm of a promo with a little jingle he developed with technology that allowed him to harmonize with himself. It was bizarre. These days, he is harmonizing with the National Federation of the Blind, and his bag of goodies consists of a lot of access technology. So I want you to welcome tech expert and president of our tech trainers division, Brett Boyer.
16: Thank you.
8: It's good to have you here, Brett. You enjoying the convention?
16: Absolutely. I always do.
8: Yeah. You've got your big division meeting tomorrow, and, you know, no pressure.
16: No pressure. Tomorrow at 3, it's okay. Yeah. We got this.
8: All right. Well, we'll talk a bit more about some of the things you've noticed so far in a little bit, but I want to introduce our next panelist, who I also met through Mushroom FM when he and his wife, Marianne, would call into the Mosin Explosion to tell me about the amazing meals that they were having while they were listening to the show. And those meals were prepared in the main by Jack. So, you know, Jack is the new age man many of us aspire to be. I got to say, though, that my wife often says to me, Jonathan, it doesn't matter that you're useless in the kitchen. It doesn't matter that you can't fix a washer on the tap when the tap breaks. As long as you can fix my technology, I'll keep you around. So, you know. Yeah. So anyway, these days, our next panelist is cooking up magic as part of our NFB Newsline team. So give a tremendous welcome to Jack Mendez.
17: Hey!
8: You doing good, Jack?
17: Yeah, hello. Hello, everybody. Thank you so much for coming to Access On Live. I will add before I go here that you can show up to try to win a Pixel 9a phone because of our new Android app on NFB Newsline. Thank you.
8: Yeah. So you've got that new NFB Newsline Android app, and it's on the Play Store now.
17: It is.
8: And the Android users are very excited about this.
17: They are.
8: And so you're giving a Pixel 9 away.
17: Two of them, two. Pixel 9As. We have two. So
8: how do I get that?
17: Yeah. So you can register at the exhibit hall at this point. We did have an open house today. Lots of people showed up, curious about Newsline, NFB Newsline. And also, so show up to the exhibit hall, register. You can be an existing subscriber or a new one. So show up.
8: I love Newsline. Registered trademark. It's amazing. And so I want to introduce our final panelist, who was someone that I became aware of long before Mushroom FM was a thing. She is famously into origami, but when it comes to accessibility advocacy, she never folds. She is doing some nationally renowned work at the New York Public Library, and I tell you, if she can make it there, she'll make it anywhere. So please welcome the Federation legend, that is Chansey Fleet. Yeah. Interesting acronym, Chansey.
18: Hey, folks, thank you so much. Happy to be here. Hope some of you got a chance to visit us in the art room. If not, we're all around all week. Anytime you need to get some of that restless energy out and do some origami or some drawing, you know where to find us.
8: Is that what you do in the art room? I mean, what do you do in the art room?
18: What do we do in the art room?
8: Yeah.
18: So many things. We do origami, we do drawing, sculpture, we have puzzles, flip books. So spatial communication is for everyone. Most people think coloring is visual and drawing is visual and origami is visual, and none of those things actually are, so we can help you live the life you want in the arts.
8: So when I think of tactile graphics, I think of you, because you're like the expert on tactile graphics, and I have a question for you. I find it interesting that tactile graphics seem to come very naturally to some people, and at least without training, they're incomprehensible to others. I still remember this thing that happened to me at school, and that was a very long time ago now, where somebody put a Braille diagram in front of me, or sort of a tactile representation, and they said, "What is this?" You know, it's an animal. And I felt this thing, and I really couldn't turn those dots into representing what this thing was. And they said, you're useless, Moser, and they took it away. And they gave it to another girl in the class, and she immediately said, "It's an elephant." She immediately knew that it was an elephant. Can somebody be taught tactile diagram literacy?
18: Absolutely. And like all literacies, it's a spectrum. And the most helpful thing to do for people at any point on that spectrum is to encourage exploration and progress and not sort of sort people into buckets of those who are good at it and those who aren't, just like Braille, just like anything. Sighted kids, from the time that they're babies, grow up with a million images to look at every day. They grow up coloring and doodling, and there's encouragement for that. When I grew up, you know, I had a pretty great advocacy structure around me, but when art showed up, I was invited to maybe work with clay or weave. It never occurred to anybody that I could do sort of the 2D representation of drawing, things like that. And so I don't suppose that I was all that conversant with tactile graphics until I started doing my library work. So what you need is lots and lots of exposure. And what I do at the library and what I do with American Action Fund tactile graphics programs is give people a chance to experience all kinds of graphics and experience them again and again and practice interpreting and practice drawing. And absolutely, yes, everyone can learn. By the way, if you hand a blind person a graphic and you say, "Hey, what is this?" You are the same as the person that rolls up to you and says, "Hey, do you know who this is?"
8: Yeah.
18: Guess my voice.
8: That's what it's like. Yeah.
18: Yeah. Don't be
8: that guy. That's exactly what it's like. Yeah.
18: Nobody likes that.
8: No.
18: Instead, you can say things like, "What do you notice? What stands out to you? What questions do you have? Are you using both of your hands to explore?" Sometimes one hand can explore and the other one can kind of follow along and be your placeholder. And there are all kinds of ways to engage. And people have different learning styles and different rates of progress, and that's all good. Whatever aptitudes you came in with, whatever history you came in with, the Federation way is to help you be in community, to believe in yourself, and to be feeling safe enough and confident enough that you can get to a place where you can progress at the rate that is going to happen for you, and everybody can progress.
8: Britt, you're naturally in the next position there. What's your take on tactile graphics and learning them and the value that they represent?
16: So I actually just got a little bit of a crash course in this tactile art drawing last month with Chansey. Came out to the Colorado Center for the Blind. We had an awesome drawing day where we learned how to draw and we learned about perspective and all kinds of really cool stuff. And then we got to teach the next day. And it's this tactile graphic, tactile art is just amazing. I myself was one of those kids too. I was either, you know, putting here, give him some clay for about 4 or 5 years of art class in school. And then the rest was, "Oh, you don't really need to be in art." So I was very discouraged to even try. But honestly, learning how to draw and learning that I can draw has opened my eyes to now how I approach tactile graphics and what I'm feeling for, as opposed to just kind of, "Oh, here's some dots, here's some lines, and here's some circles." Yeah. Now I'm really trying to get perspective. I'm trying to understand like the outline of what they're trying to show instead of like a full, like a side-on view versus a top-down view. So very cool stuff.
8: I feel like that we are sitting here among friends. It's kind of like being in the pub without the beer. And so I feel like I'm in a safe place to recount that I did not miss out necessarily on tactile diagrams as a kid, but you know what I did miss out on was PE. And the reason for this was, even then I was negotiating and advocating, and it turned out that, I don't know why, but I knew, just intuitively knew, how to use the Apple IIe in the resource room at the high school where they had a few blind kids there, and I was one of them. And we had an Apple IIe with floppy disk drives that really were floppy. I mean, yeah, those disks were floppy, dude. And we had a VersaBrowse. So every time you loaded a document, the thing would shudder and shake and clunk, and if you were lucky, you got your document. But they confiscated it from me because I took it to economics class, and I was I found the audio overlay on the VersaBrowse, and I was playing the Genesis Invisible Touch album.
10: Oh my God!
8: And didn't know that the economics teacher had come back into the room. They were going to confiscate the VersaBrowse, but but anyway, I worked out how to use this, and it turned out that the teachers really didn't know how, and I bargained with them and I said, if you pull me out of PE period, I'll show you how to use the Apple IIe. Quid pro quo right there. So that's what I missed out on. Anyway, what's your non sequitur? What's your take on the tactile diagram thing, Jack? Because you've done a lot of training in your time as well before coming to Newsline.
17: I sure have, and I would say I am very excited for our young people to be working in this space. For me, I was also given clay. Now, I did get quite into pottery. I learned to use a pottery wheel and all sorts of stuff, so that was quite fun. But we heard a lot about gaining perspective. And I had the chance the last couple of years to look at different tactile maps which had graphics. And one particular thing that struck me was when I looked at maps and layouts of sporting fields, like a golf course, and this is from APH, and there were a couple of other, I think there was either a basketball or tennis court, something. And I had no idea that there were names of sections of the field and what their shapes were like. I just sort of thought of a sporting arena as a big wide open space, and like kind of people just wandered around hitting balls at each other. But you know, so it was really good to understand that layout. And I know that that's something that people with, and Chanchi mentioned about people growing up seeing these things. You know, I had walked around on a baseball field, for example, but I never felt a model of one or never. Mm. And so when you can feel that shrunk down and then understand the scale when you moved around in the physical space, that really adds to your understanding of the entire world. Like it's, and so I'm very excited for the potential there.
8: Okay. So you were excited about technologies like the Monarch, I take it?
17: I am, yes.
8: Yeah. Have any of you been to the exhibit hall yet?
19: Yeah.
8: Yeah, we've got some audience members who have. Any of the panelists been?
19: I was there most of the day today. I did some marshalling this morning. Got everybody on the escalator. And then I just dove headfirst into the exhibit hall. It was amazing and always great to network with even the most unlikely company. You might think, I've seen them, I've talked to them before. And then next thing you know, you're learning something brand new, like just like hanging out with Benetech.
8: So. Yeah, we've got listeners who haven't been to an NFB convention, so I should explain. The marshalling thing is quite extraordinary because you meet these people, and when you meet them in real life, you think, wow, these people are so softly spoken and sort of gentle, and then all of a sudden they turn into these voluminous ninja yelling people, you know, a general session this way. And it's extraordinary, but it's very effective. And, you know, it's like it's good technology. It's just basic alternative technique stuff, you know. So what did you see in the exhibit hall that grabbed you, if anything?
19: I saw my good friends at Good Maps, of course.
8: How's that been working for you here?
19: I am still in the process. I think our mic died. I am still in the process of testing our Good Maps, the Good Maps app. I'm definitely a novice at it, but I love the fact that they brought back the look around feature, which is really cool. And actually, they've labeled, marked the entire exhibit hall. Yeah. So you can literally walk down the corridor or between the aisles and know what table's on your left and right without actually having to zoom in to each table.
20: Cool. Or you can get a vendor and it'll take you there.
19: Yeah, you can put in one of the vendors and it will give you directions. And that I haven't really played with yet, because I didn't bring my bone conduction headphones today.
8: Right.
19: But I plan to do that, definitely. Get a holster from AT Guys for my phone. Just want to give a plug to JJ. And, yeah.
8: Chansey, you've not been to the exhibits yet?
18: I have not been yet. I was at work today doing the American Action Fund meeting and resolutions and the art room, and I'm looking forward to tomorrow. But if you're going to go to the exhibit hall, I can tell you what I know about from past years. You want to bring a bag because there's going to be all kinds of good swag and business cards, and some kinds of the business cards are even going to have Braille some of the time. So bring a big bag and your most comfortable shoes. Get a lot of coffee beforehand. And unlike this microphone, bring a backup battery so that you can use your phone to camera around and look at stuff. So I always have my go bag with my backup battery and my big bag and my caffeine, and that's how you conquered the exhibit hall. AT Guys probably is.
16: Mike, get a speaker.
20: We've been advocating for Meta to put Bluetooth support into the Ray-Ban Meta glasses for external audio devices. And one of the things I said in support of our advocacy around this was, guys, when you come to this convention and you want to demonstrate the cool things that the Ray-Ban Metas are doing, it's going to be really hard in the exhibit hall. But if you paired with a Bluetooth speaker,

0: related things in ChatGPT and also with Claude, which is quite a good AI for academic things. And there was so much interest that the room was packed to capacity, standing room only, and we actually in the end had to turn people away. So there's a lot of interest in this. And somebody in the digital access professionals meeting this morning said something interesting. He said that AI is accurate about 70% of the time in his anecdotal experience, and that if you had a recipe for a cake and the cake was only sort of 70% accurately baked, we wouldn't accept that. So I'm curious to hear from the panel just how valuable you find AI, where it falls short, where it's really doing well for you, and what advice you'd give for managing expectations around AI.
1: I use AI in a number of ways. I do use ChatGPT, Perplexity, and Claude Code on the command line. Now, Claude Code is for programmers, and I would say that if you're programming, you can get very, very fast what I would call prototyping results, where you need to audit the code and read it, and I find it very useful there. With ChatGPT, I use it for assistance with drafting materials, working with PowerPoint, working with Excel, writing Excel formulas. If you don't know, in Excel 365, it now supports Python statements to replace VBA code when you're building more complex spreadsheets. So I use the ChatGPT Excel Python integration to write code for those. And with all of these things, I would say 70% for me is a little generous for the more complex stuff that I'm doing. I would say 40% or so, because I have to do a lot of finessing to get the results I know are accurate and the results that I need for the work that I'm doing. But the thing about that 40% is that if I were to do that 40% level of work myself, the amount of time that I save that's generated that 40% of work is amazing for me, because I don't have to do as much and I can finesse it and get the other 60% in less time. So for me, the benefits there are it saves me a lot of time with whatever project I'm working on. And I also do work on open source models, and I would encourage for the more techie of you, take a look at something called Ollama. It is a command line tool also that lets you download language models. And I've been learning to train my own models with my own source data. And I do find that I get more accurate answers when I can train using a local model. Lots of open source tools there. And I do generate even more accurate answers that are specific to me when I use that local system.
0: And how is that spelled?
1: O-L-L-A-M-A, I believe. It's available for Windows, Linux, and other platforms. I use it on the Linux side, and you can research that.
0: Do you find that it's better than it was? I mean, is it improving, the AI?
1: Yes, absolutely improving. I would say that I don't think the improvements are as significant as advertised. I think you have to become better at prompting. And better at interpreting and being skeptical of the accuracy of the output. One other thing that I've learned to do recently is asking the AI to judge its own output based on criteria. So you can say something like, on a scale of 1 to 10, you know, how would you rate the accuracy of your own answer? And you can ask it to use external sources. So again, it's really about how you prompt the system to generate that output. You can ask it, re-examine the image you've just posted, describe it for me, and then examine the original prompt, and does the image you've generated reflect what I asked for? So you can ask it to judge its own work. Of course, you have to then use your own judgment when looking at whatever it is you've generated. But the biggest thing I can say is that none of these AI agents do the work that, if you read the marketing materials, as effectively as they say they do. You have to still be a part of the process and ultimately assess the final output.
2: most of us had a friend in high school or college. If you're super lucky, you might still have somebody like this in your life. There's no topic you can raise that they don't have some kind of educated sense.

0: resounding opinion about. You want to ask them about magnesium out of nowhere, they're going to tell you about magnesium for 10 whole minutes. They will be supremely confident and verbose and convincing and often flagrantly wrong in a way that you cannot readily detect. This person is very entertaining. This person is great at parties, and they might even teach you something now and again. But you become careful as you learn with what you do with the information that this person gives you. Welcome to AI. You don't know what you don't know. That's why you're asking the AI. And the AI doesn't know whether what it is telling you through its predictive analysis is true. So between the two of you, neither of you knows what is true. So sit with that a minute. Last year, I got NFB's most unwanted door prize, COVID. And I showed my test to three models, and three models said it was negative. It was not. So what I like to do with AI when I'm working on my own and when I'm working with library patrons is to identify things where it's easy to tell whether the output is usable. And the stakes are kind of low, and it's kind of a fun thing. So a couple non-dystopian, non-harmful things that I've recently used AI for. Explain to me in plain language how to draw a frog. I don't know how to draw a frog. Break it down into basic shapes. Walk me through it. Then let's take a picture with a different AI model and see if it sees a frog. There's not too much that can go wrong for me there, except maybe I squiggle something wrong. I like to read in Spanish, I read out loud to a voice mode AI, and I ask it to translate to English. So I get reading practice, and then I get translation of something I might be reading out loud that's above my reading level. And I'm learning a lot, and it actually is useful. And if it gets a little thing wrong, that's not going to be the end of the world. Of course, things continue to be refined, and progress is happening. Accuracy maybe is overall improving, although I think it's nonlinear. So I think we can approach with adventurousness and caution. And then if I put on my advocacy hat and pick one thing, most of the leading AI models can understand and generate lots of different kinds of graphics, lots of different languages, lots of different dialects. None of them can seem to scrape together a working understanding of properly spaced and contracted Braille. No. And that's not because Braille is harder. That's because Braille is underrepresented in the training data. So if there's an engagement point, anybody feel like writing resolutions next year, let's get the leading AI providers on board with making sure that there's sufficient training data that we can get usable Braille. So I can say, for example, hey, that really interesting Democratic primary that just went down in New York that I'm trying to make a graph about, can you label those bars in Braille so I can see how people performed? Right now, the answer is no, but 12 months from now, if we advocate, the answer could be yes.
1: I don't know if it's just because I'm lazy, but I am just in love with AI from a creator standpoint, from an instructor standpoint. I do know that it is not perfect, and I'm okay sometimes if my cake is 70%, right? Because that means the next time it's going to be 75, and then maybe 80, and then, you know, further on down. But if we don't try it, and if we don't keep messing with the recipe, and we don't keep taste testing it, that's what we're going to get. And I think the more people play and try and do and work at it and train the data and do the things that Jack and Chansey are talking about and coming up with all these cool ways of using AI to help us not just be independent, but to help us almost be creative in new ways. But I think it's really fun and creative, and I think down the road there's a lot of potential that we can do and see with entrepreneurship, and I think it's just such a cool new frontier that's worth exploring, and it's worth, you know, setting up a little hut and trying to get along with the wild animals and things, you know. AI to me is the future. I don't think we're going to get away from AI. I'm really loving a lot of the new Google Studio stuff. People are always coming out with new projects and beta, you know, things to try under Google Studio, like Notebook LM, which is a closed system for you to upload notes and links and audio and documents into all kinds of, and it will put it into quizzes. It'll put in into an AI podcast. If you haven't heard that yet, it's pretty trippy.
2: It's a bit of a gimmick, though, right? I mean, after you hear it a couple of times, don't you think the novelty wears off?
1: It is, but if it's your material. So I know some folks who are like med school students who take their, you know, it's all just their own notes, and they love the digestible form of campy AI co-hosts. Mm. But the point is that it's your data too. I know someone who creates stories, and they use Notebook LM to keep, you know, all their character sheets and everything all in one space. And what Jack was talking about, training his own data, I'm like, oh, I want to do that. Mm. So I mean, I'm gonna have to get more techie like Jack. I'll have to work at that because I am definitely not the first to the most tech person. I don't know Linux and any of that stuff, but I'm really excited to be able to train my own data. And that's the other thing. I want more blind folks to get in there and start working with AI and really start helping to train data and help be part of the system and not just an afterthought. One of the things I'm really trying to work at our center is to get into more AI with folks, maybe coming up with some kind of working with Microsoft or Google. You know, we have so many cool ideas. I think that the potential is there for us to really own this instead of waiting for people to tell us what to do with it.
2: Obviously, a lot of us are using AI for identifying visual information or for engaging with visual information. And I'm curious to know, of all the tools that are out there, Be My Eyes, there's the Aira Access AI. We can't yet talk about the Project Astra that some people here are testing. But there's also Envision AI. There are a number of these tools. Seeing AI, of course, which is that venerable tool on Android. You've got Lookout. And, of course, the Ray-Ban Metas, which have just gone so viral in our community. It's remarkable. So I'd be curious, if you had to pick one AI blindness-specific technology that identifies the visual world for you, that describes the visual world, which one would you pick and why?
3: I guess for me, that's going to be My Eyes at this point. Be My AI provides incredible depth of detail. My wife and I were at the Spotted Cat the other night, which is a jazz club here in New Orleans. I was able to take a number of pictures from the audience from different angles just by moving my camera around, and I got descriptions of the band, the style of clothing. One of the guys was wearing a Spotted Cat, a Black Cat t-shirt, descriptions of the windows and the instruments, and I took it on myself to take a number of pictures, and then I picked the one that was most descriptive and sent it to one of my sighted friends, and I sent him the description, and I said, pretty good for a blind guy taking the picture, huh? And he laughed at that. He said, that's a great picture. And just to get a compliment like that from a distinctly visual process for me, because I could then interpret or gain that interpretation from Be My AI using those descriptions, they just have a winning process on their back end with the additional prompts they add and the other secret sauce, whatever it is. I don't know of any tool that's better.
0: Well, whatever I answer now, it could be different in 3 weeks, right?
4: Yeah.
0: And it's also quite task dependent. So, for example, if I need to zoom in on something and get a super close-up view, it's going to be Aira Access AI because it's the only one out of the pack of them that lets me really zoom in on an image. If I want to save an image with a description and not have a lot of hassle about it, it's going to be My AI because it sends it right to my photo roll with the description attached. If I want it to be context aware and maybe remember the vernacular that I talk about certain things in and what I like to prioritize and how much description I like and what kind, right now it's none of the blindness specific apps. It's main ChatGPT, because if I've told it that I do or don't prefer something, there's at least a 50-50 chance that it may quote unquote remember. And then I want to give a shout out to the humble local models that are still AI. I don't know if anybody is a huge fan of the touchscreen elevator panels around here. But just on the off chance that you don't love pressing that one button that starts the count up, the live recognition point and speak feature,
4: yes,
0: on your iPhone, which is AI-driven and which is a local model, which means it's not submitting your data anywhere and it's not giving you any lag time, will track my finger and let me point at some text and then touch that text and trigger it. And I've been calling elevators without pressing that button. So today, you're going to see me offline. Today, that one's my favorite.
1: I don't have much to add, except I love Be My Eyes, like Jack said, that what they've done with the back end, the way they've prompted everything and the way they've, you know, filter things down. It's just amazing. I'm going to give a shout out to PixieBot because I know that Martin's been working tirelessly to get that going. And I think PixieBot has some really cool things, and that's the video describe app. So literally I took a video a few years ago of my nieces and nephew just having a good time in the backyard, and having them describe, you know, how the kids were dancing and what they were doing was just so cool. So I'm going to give them a shout. But Be My Eyes for sure is my go-to when I really need something well described. I love arguing with ChatGPT. It's like my favorite pastime. I mean, fine-tuning my prompt engineering style. But other than that, I think, yeah, the gold standard right now is Be My Eyes and what they've done and the way they've, you know, sort of taken this on and made everybody's life is just amazing. We took a hike in April with our center at CCB, shout out, and the way it describes the pictures, it really has some great features and added things to it.
2: It is not an election year for your division, right, Brian?
1: It is not.
2: No, right. So they're not going to tell you to take a hike tomorrow.
1: I hope not. Right. I mean, I guess they could always.
2: Right. Okay. No taking a hike tomorrow. Okay. I would just add one thing to that, and some really good answers from the team there. If I'm asking about something very specific, and I'll tell you an interesting thing, and I mentioned this on a previous episode, I have one of those wonderful big anchor power banks, and it's just so wonderful in a convention like this where you just have to keep things charging, keep things going. What I found was that when I used various AI tools to ask how much capacity is left on that power bank, I got a radically different answer from each and every AI tool that I used, and it was extraordinary. So for those sorts of tasks, I do use Access AI from Aira. And the reason I do that is you've got human verification as an option. So if there's a very specific piece of data you want, like a number, and you're not convinced, you know, if the AI comes back and tells you it's 59% charged and you think there's no way it's that flat, then you can just push the button and the Aira agent will come back and tell you whether it was hallucinating or not. Well, this has been a really fun discussion. I want to thank the panel. We've made do with just a couple of mics, and it reminds me of an old broadcaster who told me once, Jonathan, some of the best radio comes out of boxes. And so we make do. I also want to thank you for in the audience for taking the time to be a part of this, because there's so much that you can do at convention, and also for listening to Access On. And I do want to remind you that Access On is all about you. So if you have any opinions you want to share, if you have technology that you think is particularly cool or that maybe you want to warn people about, Access On is all about the grassroots. We love to get your product demos, your opinions. We want to hear from you. And the email address to do that is accesson@nfb.org. You're welcome to send audio in to us and also to just write an email down. So thank you so much. We're going to linger around a little bit if you want to say hello. And thank you very much for being part of the podcast. It's been a blast. All the best.
1: Thank you, Jonathan.
2: Quite the topical tech tip and a lengthy one to end the podcast with. This is all about JAWS licensing, and we thank Curtis Chong and Jim Barber for putting this together. And they write, Vespero has introduced new licensing options and prices for its JAWS, Zoom Text, and Fusion software. Many people have found the new licensing and pricing options are more than a little difficult to understand. In this article, we endeavor to provide a concise, clear explanation of the new licensing and pricing structure using JAWS as an example. We believe that once people understand how the licensing and pricing for JAWS works, they will be better able to understand the new pricing and licensing for Zoom Text and Fusion. While we include specific pricing information in this article, we also recommend checking with Vispero to obtain the most current pricing information that is in effect. Perhaps the most notable change in the JAWS licensing structure is the introduction of a subscription license. A subscription license will stop working, i.e. JAWS will run in 40-minute demo mode, when it expires. Types of licenses. Shown below is information about the two primary license types that Vispero is now offering for JAWS. There may be other license types offered to students, developers, IT professionals, and support organizations that are not discussed here. 1. JAWS Perpetual Licenses. The perpetual license for JAWS is one with which most users of JAWS are quite familiar. Historically, when a perpetual license was purchased, users were entitled to receive two annual major upgrades for JAWS, usually released in fall, before having to pay a software maintenance agreement, SMA, fee to become eligible to receive the next two major upgrades. The new perpetual license comes with a two-year software maintenance agreement, SMA, which starts as soon as the license is purchased. The maintenance agreement no longer relates to any major upgrade releases of JAWS. Customers purchase SMAs to extend the life of the license by an additional 2 years. SMAs must be purchased regularly, now every 2 years, to keep the perpetual license active. SMAs are significantly less expensive than the initial cost of the perpetual license. SMAs must be purchased before the license expires. If the license expires, JAWS will continue to function normally, but no new releases will be authorized to run, so JAWS will begin to age noticeably as bug fixes and features are released that can't be taken advantage of. The only way to bring an expired JAWS perpetual license up to date is to purchase a new license. In other words, to keep a perpetual license active, an SMA must be purchased every 2 years before the current SMA expires. 2. JAWS Subscription License. The subscription license is a new type of license that is being introduced by Vispero. This type of license acts more like a software rental. A subscription license is purchased for a 1, 2, or 3 year period. The longer the period, the lower the annual payment. When the subscription license expires, instead of only refusing new upgrades, JAWS reverts to running in demo mode. However, the expired license can be reactivated at any time by paying for a new 1, 2, or 3 year license. Once paid, the license becomes active, the software will function, and all new releases are authorized to run. What we don't know is whether or not the reactivated or new license would need to be paid at the same annual cost as the original license, or whether something similar to a software maintenance agreement could be purchased to continue a license that has already been subscribed to. The two versions of JAWS. JAWS comes in two versions, Home and Professional. 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JAWS Professional runs on all supported versions of the Windows operating system. Additional options for JAWS Professional include multi-user, enterprise, and district licenses, as well as features like remote access, which allows you to establish remote sessions from your computer to terminal services using Microsoft Remote Desktop Services or Citrix. If the above paragraphs challenge your understanding of the universe, just think of JAWS Home as something you would use for yourself personally, while JAWS Professional would be used in an employment or self-employment situation. Pricing for JAWS licenses. The type of license, version of JAWS, and the length of the license combine to set the price of the license. The professional version of JAWS costs more than the home version. The extra cost includes free remote access to terminal services. In the long run, the subscription license costs more than the perpetual license, but results in the buyer having to spend a lot less upfront. Longer license periods have a less expensive per-year cost. Shorter periods allow for more payment flexibility. Here are a few examples of JAWS pricing. A 3-year subscription license for JAWS Professional totals $2,778. That's $926 paid per year. We're not sure what needs to be paid beyond the 3rd year, whether it be a software maintenance agreement or a continuation of the $926 annual payment, but we are sure that something will need to be paid to keep the license active. A perpetual license for JAWS Professional with a 2-year SMA costs a total of $2,267.50. By the 2nd year, a software maintenance agreement fee would need to be paid, probably on a biennial basis. A 3-year subscription license for JAWS Home totals $1,869. That's $623 per year. We are not sure what needs to be paid beyond the 3rd year, whether it would be a software maintenance agreement or a continuation of the $623 annual payment. A 3-year perpetual license for JAWS Home with a 2-year SMA costs $1,548. Beyond the 2nd year, a software maintenance agreement fee would need to be paid, probably on a biennial basis. Vispero offers a discounted subscription license if the user is a blind person using JAWS at home. This license, currently called a home annual license, is $104.50 per year and is available only to people living in the United States. Acquisition of this type of license is initiated by calling Vispero at 1-800-444-4443. The JAWS Home Annual Subscription License includes 1-year automatic renewal, managed from the user portal, non-commercial use on your personal computers at home, installation on up to 3 of your computers, and technical support and all upgrades and updates during the license term. This type of license is ideal for people who are short on cash and need JAWS on computers they would use exclusively at home for non-commercial purposes. Well, thanks to Curtis Chong and Michael Barber for putting that together, and we hope that that is informative. 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
5: The Enchanted Kingdom, Reflections on the Talking Book by Barbara Pierce. Here is the editor, Kenneth Jernigan.
6: As the poet Robert Service says, there's a hunger, not of the belly kind, that's filled with bacon and beans. There's the hunger of a blind child who wants contact with the world around her. Barbara Pierce is the wife of a college professor, the mother of 3 well-adjusted, intelligent children in young adulthood, and the president of the National Federation of the Blind of Ohio. She has worked as the assistant alumni director of Oberlin College. But it was not always like that. She remembers.
7: When I was 9, my father walked in from work one day carrying a large, heavy case. My brother and I were consumed with curiosity, and my smugness and self-importance knew no bounds when he explained that the box was for me. Nothing, however, could have prepared me for the revolution that the heavy gray case would create in my life. The year was 1954, and the box was a talking book record player from the Library of Congress. If the president himself had presented me with the machine, I could not have been more astonished. I now know that 2 years before, Congress had amended the Pratt-Smoot Act to include children in the talking book program. But as I remember the lecture I was given that day, special arrangements had been made. I was certain that these had been at the highest levels of government, and it had been decided to allow me to read books on records because everyone knew what a careful and responsible girl I was. If I failed to operate the machine properly, or inconceivable catastrophe, if I broke one of the records, no other child would ever be given the privilege that I now saw shimmering on my horizon. The record player was set up in the downstairs bedroom, and I began to read The Privateer by Gordon Daviot, Little Men by Louisa May Alcott, and Bless This House by Nora Lofts. These were the first three books. I promised myself that I would memorize the author of every book I read and the order in which I'd consumed their work. I did pretty well at it for the first 20 books or so, but then I began to understand just how many books a person really could read, and my good intentions dissolved. Within a week, the talking book machine was moved to my room so that the rest of the family didn't have to listen along with me. My bedroom never had much heat, and that winter I could only keep my hands warm by holding them over the glowing red light that indicated that the machine motor was turned on. I was lucky that those record players in the 50s threw out so much heat. Otherwise, frostbite would have found a contented victim. Until that intoxicating day when the talking book program walked into my life, I had had two choices when I wanted or needed to read a book. First, I could don a pair of heavy glasses with tremendous magnification in one lens, hunch over the page of print in very bright light, and struggle, letter by letter, to decipher the text, praying the while for a picture, or better yet, lots of pictures to take up space. My other alternative was to lie in wait for a member of my family. My brother, 7 at the time, was good for comic books and not much more. Unfortunately, he favored Superman, and I preferred Scrooge McDuck. His verbal skills were taxed acutely by describing the pictures, and altogether Bobby was less satisfactory than my parents, if I could get them. I had already read Heidi and Charlotte's Web in 10-minute snatches, my mother's method of bribing me to do wretched eye exercises every day. My parents were generous with their time, but they were already helping me with every bit of my considerable homework, and there were limits to what even I was prepared to request. So the talking book machine and those amazing 12-inch records played at 33 and a third RPM really did change my life. I became the envy of my classmates. Not held down by such annoyances as vocabulary and spelling, I sailed into uncharted waters beyond my years. Teachers could easily be dazzled by book reports on the works of Dickens, Hawthorne, and Dostoevsky. There were also those occasional passages which I found very illuminating, but which I knew instinctively my parents had much better not overhear. I know now that had Braille been offered me in these formative years, I would today be a much better educated person. But it was to be another 20 years before I heard of the National Federation of the Blind, and there was no one in my life warning me that Braille was essential to my education.
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9: All right, everybody, we have a great panel coming up, and you will not need to leave early because you won't want to miss this. This panel is one that I've been waiting for, and I think you're going to find it's going to cap off a great convention of presentations, perspectives on growing pains in the organized blind movement. In the interest of time, I'm not going to take a lot of time to introduce the tremendous panelists we have. They're all young, emerging leaders contributing to our movement. And I've asked them all to come talk to us about the growing pains of transitioning from being a student to being an active leader in affiliates in the National Federation of the Blind. And I think their sharing their perspectives will help all of us better understand what we can do to continue to foster the next generation and continue the legacy of giving and the spirit of, that we have in the National Federation of the Blind. I've asked a gentleman who we all admire for his leadership across the generations of this movement to moderate this panel. So please welcome our Executive Director of Blindness Initiatives, Anil Lewis.

0: All right. What a day. What a week. You guys, some people left, but they made a mistake because this panel is going to be a very dynamic panel. I don't get an opportunity to give a blindness initiatives report, but President Rick Abono talked about all the good work we're doing in that space. But this is even more important because, as we say with blindness initiatives, the projects and programs that we operate are intended to build the federation. And there's no better way to build a federation than making sure we create opportunities for our leadership to constantly grow and evolve. So let me say this. This may be the last presentation on the agenda, but this is really going to be a call to action for work we need to do throughout this coming year. We have some young people here that are leaders in this organization, and I just want to be very candid because we're going to have a very frank discussion around a topic that's essential for us to address if we really want to continue to build the National Federation of the Blind. We have a tremendous student program. Our National Association of Blind Students are phenomenal. Yeah. But we recognize that we're not doing our best to tap into that talent as they evolve from being student leaders to leaders in the broader organization. We have three courageous young people that are going to talk about their evolution, some good, some bad, but I think that it's important for us to know the full story if we're going to develop some projects, programs, interventions, strategies to make sure that we can continue to tap into this resource. So first, I want to let them introduce themselves very quickly by talking about the roles that they play. This will establish their credibility to you. So we'll start with Manahil Joffrey.
1: Yes. Hi, everyone. My name is Manahil Joffrey, and I'm a recent graduate of Cornell University and a proud graduate of the Colorado Center for the Blind. And I have served as the first vice president of the National Association of Blind Students and have recently stepped down from that role a couple days ago and have served in NABS for the past 4 years and am proudly in a couple weeks going to start my first full-time job as an associate product manager at SMP Global.
0: Awesome. Thank you, Manahil. Next is Jean Kim.
2: Hi, everyone. My name is Jean Kim. I recently graduated from Stanford University studying human-computer interaction and accessibility, and in a couple of months, I will be starting my PhD in computer science at MIT. Thank you. Manahil is better than me at most everything in life. However, I did go to the Colorado Center for the Blind 1 year before she did, so I will take that win. In terms of my other federation involvement, I first joined the National Student Division in 2020, helping with a lot of back-end work like social media, logistical tasks, helping out with our website as the webmaster. Then I served on the National Student Division Board of Directors, including being the secretary and chairing the membership committee and a handful of other roles for about 3 years. In terms of my other federation involvement, I serve on the Jernigan Fund Committee and the National Membership Committee. I also serve on the Board of Directors of the National Science and Engineering Division. I also help with some of the STEM2U programming to bring accessible STEM to our blind youth. And in terms of my state involvement, I have been helping out with our student division in various roles for about 6 years. And I've been helping with our state scholarship program, including this past year, where I chaired that committee as well.
0: And later we'll hear what he does in his spare time. So next is Kinshuk Tella.
3: Hey guys, how's it going? Thanks so much, Anil. So my name is Kinshuk, and I am from the great Buckeye State of Ohio. Where are you at? There you are. Awesome. So I am a recent-ish graduate from the Louisiana Center for the Blind. I know my friends up here, they don't know, but, you know, this is a better center. And I'm also a recent-ish graduate from Miami University, where I got my master's in environmental science and my undergrad in geology.
0: Nice.
3: Within the NFB, I had a really interesting start But I have served within my chapter as a member, a secretary within the NFP of Ohio, as a board member, and more passionately, I really love to help coordinate and run our state scholarship program the past couple of years in Ohio. Nationally, I recently, a year or two ago, I finished my term on the National Association of Blind Students Board of Directors as a board member, and I served for 4 years in NAB's various capacities, helping to, much like Gene, run student seminars. I worked on the content creation committee, ran the podcast with a really wonderful, there we go, and then really involved with NAB's, and more recently, nationally, I'm serving on our National Scholarship Committee this year.
0: And as I said, we're going to have a frank discussion, so I want to frame this very well. I read a book by Don Miguel Ruiz. Don Miguel. The Four Agreements. Thank you very much. 1997. And it's a simple framework. I encourage you to read it, but we're going to practice these four agreements as these students express themselves. One, we're going to be impeccable with our words. Right? Two, we're not going to take anything personally. Three, we're not going to make any assumptions. And four, we're going to always do our best. And I think this panel is going to model that, and all of you can really pay attention to this presentation. And I think if we establish those four agreements, we'll all learn something before it's over. So now we're going to have them talk about their evolution from being student leaders to their broader engagement into the organization. And we'll start with Kinshuk.
3: Awesome. So if there was a jackpot for getting into the right affiliate at the right time in your life and the right time for the affiliate, I think I hit that jackpot. I got super lucky to be involved with Ohio at age 18. This was 2019, at the time in which the NFP of Ohio had incredible and still has incredible leadership, incredible ensemble of leaders who are really enthusiastic and wanting to invest in young leadership. They were looking to restart the student division during the same year I won the NFP of Ohio scholarship in 2019. And I think I got really lucky, honestly. And my story is somewhat uncommon, unfortunately, but it can be replicated. So I'm really excited to be talking about this afternoon. So, I got involved with NFP Ohio when I was 18 years old, a freshman in college. And it was very, very quickly, I found the philosophy and the leadership that was modeled by the organization to be something I never knew I needed until that convention. Incredible leaders such as President Richard Payne, Suzanne Turner, Dr. Carolyn Peters, Barbara Pierce, and so many more really invested in my success and wanted to meet me where I was. And it was that catalyst that really allowed me to grow and to get really involved with student efforts, helping to run the student division in Ohio. I met Kenya Flores at the convention, who got me really involved with NAVS. It kind of really perpetuated these feelings of belonging and community that I didn't really know I needed until at that point. And so ever since then, getting involved with the NFB at a local level was so much easier. Having the collaboration between the student efforts and our very important affiliate and local efforts was really incredibly important in my personal development. Despite being involved locally, the leadership in Ohio really did take the time to invest in my success nationally. A month into my involvement in the NFP, President Richard Payne gave me a really unexpected phone call. I was on campus walking home from the gym on a snowy, wintry December day in Ohio, and he gave me a phone call. And he said, hey, Kinshuk, do you want to come to D.C. with me and represent the NFP, talking to congressmen, advocating for policy that's relevant to all of us? And I thought he was crazy. I didn't expect him to. I was like, what can I offer you, right? That's kind of the question I asked myself. But he saw a need and a place for young voices, and he invested the affiliate's resources into me. And that single trip to D.C. Was incredibly pivotal to my development as a leader. And ever since then, the transition out of being in school and graduating over the past year and a half or so and transitioning into other kinds of work in the organization, especially through the scholarship programs, has been incredibly easy and seamless and positive.
0: Very nice. Thank you for sharing. So, Manahil, would you like to share your story of evolution?
1: Yes. So thank you so much again, President Riccobono, for hosting this amazing panel. And because this is a conversation that is really important to have. As I'm so happy for Kinshuk that about his amazing experience, I would love to talk about mine. I mentioned in my introduction that I stepped down this week from my role from NABS, which I've been involved with for the past 4 years ever since I found the Federation. And that's very nerve-wracking for me because I'm not sure, and I'm still trying to navigate where my presence and my involvement in the organization goes from here. And it's mainly to do with how I, and this is not just an experience that is solely for me. I'm sure if anyone here has any, maybe even affiliate presidents, anyone who knows of individuals who have been either involved in the National Student Division or even local student divisions in the past, it's really common for them after they graduate college, after they're done being a student, to leave the organization, to not continue to get involved in their affiliates, in other other parts of the organization. And I think it's really important to figure out why that is the case. So to talk a little bit about my story, I first got involved a handful of years ago through winning, to be fortunate enough to win a state scholarship in my local affiliate. And I was super grateful. Back then, I never met any other blind people before. I, you know, just applied for this scholarship because I needed money to go to college. And from there, I had my eyes open to meeting so many ambitious, determined, incredible blind individuals that had broke barriers that I never thought was possible. And it was so inspiring to me that I really did want to get involved and hit the ground running with this organization. And again, at that time, and no one I'm talking about here is currently in leadership, but at that time with the previous administration in my affiliate, I felt very unwelcome in that space. I would try to reach out multiple times to ask of how is it that I could get involved, to no answer, to a lack of enthusiasm. Again, I was very new, not only to the organization, but to the organization's philosophy as well. So maybe I didn't always say the right things, and maybe I didn't always know exactly how the structure worked, but I really needed someone in that moment to teach me and help me figure out what exactly it is for me to do and how exactly this organization does function. So through my multiple times of trying to get involved in my local state to no avail, the following year I was fortunate enough to win a national scholarship. thank you. And that was an incredible experience for me because not only did I attend the convention virtually that year and see this organization on a local scale, a national scale, but I was introduced to the National Association of Blind Students, students that I felt welcomed me with open arms and really made me feel like I had a home in the organization. And through there, I got very heavily involved very quickly in NABS. And it started some various different conversations in my home affiliate. There were two camps here. The first being individuals thinking that because I took such an active role and such an immediate role in NABS that I had no interest in being involved in my home affiliate, and that I didn't care about affiliate work, and that I felt above affiliate work, which was very disappointing for me to hear and me to observe, because I know I was trying. The other camp of people, though very understanding that of my newfound involvement in NABS, thought that I was way too busy to be involved and be engaged in my local affiliate.
0: And let me share really quickly, just to let everyone know, and I appreciate you doing it much more fluidly than I had anticipated. Manahil really had some angst about really being this candid in disclosing that she didn't have the traditional wonderful kumbaya experience of transition from the Federation through the Federation. So I really want to respect her for being vulnerable and really disclosing this. So Manahil, I love the way you broke down the two camps. Tell us how that impacted your evolution into the work that you're doing now.
1: I'm so sorry, Anil. Could you repeat that question?
0: Oh, I know it's hard to hear it, yeah. Believe it or not, from the mics. But tell us about, I appreciate you sharing the two camps description. Tell us now about how that impacted your evolution into doing work in the broader organization.
1: Yeah, of course. So because I felt that these two different ideologies, people thinking I was either not wanting to be involved in the affiliate or being too busy to be involved in the affiliate, that really, unfortunately, turned me away from trying to be involved in my affiliate. And that is, again, I'm saying all of this to, a lot of this had to do with the former administration and former leadership administration, but a big thing that I want to emphasize here is that it's really important for individuals and affiliates to communicate with their students, because the assumption was already made that I didn't have time for my affiliate. I was not asked, or not even if when I reached out to ask to help with various parts, whether that be Washington seminar, state convention, my pleas were ignored because the assumption that I was too busy.
0: Very nice. And mm-hmm. We're going to talk about some solutions to that particular dilemma, because what Manahil is expressing is not unique to Manahil. I'm pretty sure if there are students in this room, many of them can resonate with that same situation as well. So let's hear about Gene Kim's evolution.
2: So my story falls somewhere in between Kinshuk and Manahil's, which is maybe why they put me in between them up here. So in 2019, I found the Federation as a national scholarship winner. And much like Kinshuk's first introduction to our movement, I was a very shy, socially anxious, and awkward 18-year-old who got shot straight into Las Vegas. But during this crazy week, Tim Elder and Jordan Castor from my California affiliate really made it a point to grab breakfast with me. Now, I was still nervous. It was a very fancy breakfast spot somewhere I was not used to going to. And I was so nervous that I didn't know what to pick. So I ended up picking a bagel and cream cheese at a fancy breakfast place. And I was like, man, it's not a good first impression. But apparently that damage wasn't too bad, because a few months later in October, Tim Elder called me and said, hey, I want you to come to this networking dinner we have going on. It's like 15 minutes from your place, and I think it will be a great time. What he didn't tell me, though, was that he was actually inviting me to an entire weekend of the California State Convention. So then through a series of accidental events, I ended up finding myself as the secretary of this thing called the California Association of Blind Students. And then I started doing student work. But the thing is, I noticed that the students, if I can be candid here, back then, this was about 6 years ago, were kind of off on our own doing our own thing. Right, Cricket Beidelman was the president at the time, and we simply just did our own student things, our own calls. We didn't have affiliate members showing up to our calls. There's a chance that some of our affiliate leaders may not even have known when our calls were. And it's that miscommunication, that kind of siloing of our student activities, really basically gave me this perception that student division work was just student stuff. And we could not really participate, maybe we're not qualified enough or welcome to contribute to the affiliate work. So this led me to join the National Association of Blind Students to continue that student work to have a broader impact. So then again, I felt this choice, similar to what Manaha was talking about. And for me personally, I was very busy with school and other things, so I decided I can either help at the local level or I can help at the national level. And to an 18-year-old who is really excited and wants to make a big impact, when you say the word national, that sounds very flashy, right? So then I left the state work and then started doing national student work. And the last couple of short stories that I'll share is that an opportunity last year came to me to join the Kenneth Jernigan Leadership and Service Program, the inaugural cohort, yes. And for this program, you are supposed to ask two affiliate presidents to write you a letter of recommendation to serve as your mentors throughout the entire duration, the 1 year of the program. Now, I ended up asking the wonderful Jessica Beecham and Pam Allen. But you'll notice Tim Elder wasn't on that list. And it's not because I didn't have a great relationship with Tim Elder, but because I had been helping out with the national student work and interacting with Pam and Jessica, I felt more comfortable. I felt like I could relate to their stories a little bit more just with their personalities. And I felt really bad. At national convention, I ran into Tim Elder in the presidential suite, and I felt really guilty. I felt a little weird, if I'm being honest. But he still treated me very warmly, and we had a very great conversation. And because he was seeing all of the great work I was doing at the national student level, he invited me to help out with other initiatives like the State Scholarship Committee on the state level. And that's the other thing, right? It takes time to build up that credibility, to establish that trust between affiliate leadership and student leadership, especially when students have limited time and are interested in other things and we're still maturing in a lot of ways. I'll share another story a little bit later in this panel. But Tim really took a shot on me, and because of that, I ended up getting more involved in the state community, getting to know our state affiliate leaders and handling different initiatives. And now I'm actually really sad to be leaving California to start my PhD in Massachusetts. I'm sure there'll be a great community there, but I feel like I'm just starting out in California, and now I'm going to be leaving. So thank you to Tim Elder for taking a shot on me.
0: Well, thank all three of you for sharing your personal story. And again, hopefully this will facilitate more conversation. I have two questions that I'm going to get you guys to answer really quickly to help start framing how do we build better bridges, right? So the first question is, in reflecting upon your experience, what could affiliate leaders do that would help facilitate a better transition of your work from being involved in the student division to doing broader work within the Federation? So Gene, we'll go back with you first.
2: Awesome. So as I was sharing, I think I didn't really see the value of affiliate work. I, again, thought national sounded flashy, that sounded cool, would look better on a resume. But then over the past year and a half or so, where I've really gotten involved with the California affiliate, I've realized there's something very unique, powerful, and beautiful about getting to know your local blindness community. I'm working at the Enchanted Hills Camp for the Blind as a summer counselor this summer, and I hear lots of stories. There are teachers of the visually impaired who have known each other for 40, 50 years, helping blind babies learn different braille skills and technology skills. And some of them have actually know me, and a lot of them have been sharing stories about how they grew up on the same block in San Francisco together. That kind of local context gets completely lost when you're working at the national level. So I think one thing that affiliate leadership can do is really mentor students in that sense of saying, hey, there's something very unique and beautiful about the work that we do that you can't do anywhere else, and to get students excited and see the value of local work. The other thing I'll say very quickly, because I want to shout out this affiliate, is I went to the Nebraska State Convention last year, and during that student division meeting, the student division was reforming, and there are maybe about 7 or 8 students, you know, small group of students, but strong, but there were 35 people in that room. There were parents, teachers of the visually impaired, vocational rehabilitation counselors, or I should say the State Commission for the Blind, and just seeing and showing the students that, hey, you are not just your own little group over there. You are integrated into this affiliate, and we support you, and we are here to mentor you and guide you as you take your first steps. I think that's very powerful.
0: Thank you. Thank you. Manahil, what suggestions do you have?
1: Yeah, thank you so much. So, again, I agree with everything that Jean said. For my experience, I think the biggest thing that affiliates can do is communicate and showcase to the students that you are there for them.

0: is where I can get involved in the affiliate. So that meant so much to me because it showcased that not only did they care about my involvement and my continuation, but they wanted me involved in the affiliate. And that is something that I have frankly not felt for the past 4 years that I have been involved in this federation, and I am so, so grateful to Aubrey Bird for doing that for me and making me feel very included. And another thing, my final thing that I would say, the biggest thing that I want everyone here to take away is it is really important for the affiliates to provide mentorship and mentors for their students. When I was coming up, I thought the go-to person for me to reach out was my former affiliate president. And not getting any support there, I thought the entire affiliate was in the wrong. And that was a very poor mindset that I had there. Kate Mendez actually recently had a conversation with me about the importance of mentorship and the importance of really looking out and finding a mentor in your affiliate to help guide you throughout the process. So I encourage for all the affiliate presidents listening, seek out your students, have lunch with them at this convention, at state convention, check in how they're doing and figure out which ways they want to get involved, and you are able to plug into their unique skill sets that they have.
1: Very nice. Thank you. Kensho, what advice do you have for our affiliate leaders?
2: Look, I know that my story, I got very lucky. The Ohio affiliate was so quick and so kind to sponsor and invest in all the students in the state. But I'm only as grateful as I am today because I had the privilege of being able to serve with NABS as a national rep. I flew across the country to various states throughout my undergrad and got to interact with lots of different affiliates and see how their culture is and how they interact with their students. And the results were so varied. It was night and day between Florida and Illinois and Wisconsin and so many other states, and they all had their own individual styles and relationships. And that dynamic itself showed me a lot about how special Ohio was. And I'm not just here to like brag about Ohio, don't get me wrong. But the affiliates that really invest in their students and give them the experiences, like Florida, for example, like many others, those are the same students that I see this week, 3 years later, running around the hotel and serving in various capacities. Camille Tate in Florida and her students, they're so active. I saw them integrated within all parts of their convention. And that really showed me the value of engagement in students. To my affiliate leadership in this room, you have to take the risk. You have to invest in your students because we can't expect students and states to have the conventional path to involvement through the local chapter all the time.
1: I love the way you framed it as taking risk, and that's important for us to do. So I want to make sure we wrap up so we can turn this banquet space around. Really quickly, though, we've talked about what affiliate presidents can do. We have to be introspective. What can students do? And this needs to be a lightning round answer. So Kensho, we'll start with you.
2: To my students in the room, I know there are at least 30 of you here for scholarship. You have to be here. But to my students, I know you have 1,000 distractions on campus. I know it's hard and your schedules are so variable, but the growth and opportunity in this organization will carry you so far. And don't think that you have to get involved after you're out of school to be involved in your affiliate, because it starts now. And it's now that you have the opportunity to form the mentorships and connections and have the community around you that will carry you your whole life. Students, wherever you go in the country, I know you're always not going to be in the same state for your career as you are where you grew up, where you went to school. In my personal experience, I've traveled all over the world, the country, and I've lived in different states. And each state I've been to, I've always felt so comfortable being by myself because I know no matter where I go in this country, there's an affiliate, a chapter nearby, a community of federationists that are here to support me. And that's something that's a privilege to have.
1: How about you, Gene?
3: So, President Elder actually tried to get me involved earlier on during my federationist journey. However, so he invited me to a state convention planning committee meeting

0: But I was a student and I didn't really know what was going on. And because I didn't know what was going on, I was told, hey, like, let us know what you want to help out with. We want to make sure you feel comfortable and you know, effectively utilized. But I didn't know. So I did not, instead of asking questions and, you know, feeling, trying to put, take that initiative, I just, you know, fizzled out a little bit. And for the students in the room, I really encourage you. I know it can be daunting to enter new spaces. Maybe people are older than you. Maybe people feel like they're, you feel like people are more experienced than you. But there's a reason you're asked to be in this space. You belong here. You are valued. And you have a lot to offer. Oftentimes we say, oh, students are the leaders of tomorrow. Let's invest in our students for the next generation. That's great. But you're also here today. You can make that impact. You are the leaders of today. So very take nice. Ownership of that. Take very find nice. Different ways to get involved and whether even it's a very small task, so thank get you. Involved with
1: that's
0: your
1: good. Thank you. Manaha, you have last word. Really quickly, what advice do you have for the students?
2: Okay, sorry. Really quickly, I would like everyone, all my new students in this room, to go to your affiliates and find a mentor. Okay, please, please, you know, I talked a little bit about my story, but as we mentioned, I know a lot of you, whose first convention it is, who is at the NABS meeting, mentioned how awesome and exciting it is to get involved in NABS, and it is, and we would love you to get involved in NABS, but also do not underestimate the power that your affiliate has. Please go sit with your affiliate, find them during banquet, and there is so much that you can learn from them, and communication is the key to success. So please communicate and please see the power of it.
1: That is the key, and that's what we're all about, mentoring. So let's go build the National Federation of the Blind.
3: Blindness is not the characteristic that defines you or your future. 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
4: Back to School Bags for Braille Readers by Peggy Chong. A photo appears on the page, the caption, Peggy Chong. From the editor. These days you may be most familiar with Peggy Chong as the Blind History Lady, but she has been a leader in the National Federation of the Blind for decades and currently serves as president of the Aurora chapter of the Colorado affiliate. In this short article, she tells of a Braille and tactile literacy project that her chapter undertook, and which others might wish to replicate. Here is what she says. The Aurora chapter of the National Federation of the Blind of Colorado, a chapter of mostly seniors, gave 5 Braille readers from the Greater Denver Area Public Schools a back-to-school bag at our September meeting this fall. Each bag was valued at more than $200. Over the past few years, several of our members worked with blind high school and college students and were surprised to learn that many of them had exposure to Braille learning options but had no idea how to take advantage of them. Even some of the teachers of blind students, TBS, had no idea that their students could order their favorite books in Braille through the National Library Service for the Blind and Print Disabled, NLS, and be allowed to keep the book using NLS's Braille on Demand service. Last January, the new board of the Aurora chapter met to discuss the upcoming year's chapter goals and activities. Several worried that our blind kids in the area were not getting enough Braille and reading and writing practice. It was noted that the schools were generous in purchasing Braille note takers and other high-tech devices, but that the blind students often could not take their devices home. Some members said that their sighted children and or grandchildren, now teachers in public schools, received back-to-school bags for their students, but everything was in print and not inclusive for our blind kids. Everyone felt that each blind child should be able to have at home their own tools to allow them to do their homework independently, along with inclusive tools so mom, dad, grandparents, or guardians could help them understand and complete homework assignments. We talked about what a back-to-school bag could look like and how our chapter could raise the money to supply a bag. Over the next several months, members researched and gathered supplies. Michelle Chacon, board member of the chapter and a TBS, began contacting other TBSs through the Greater Denver area to whom we could present the bags. To our sadness, the search took months, but we were ultimately able to find 5 Braille readers. Each bag included items that would encourage the reading and writing of Braille, tactile literacy, inclusive family time, and better access to school, home, and community participation for the kids. We included, 1, a tote bag sold by our Parents of Blind Children division that was large and strong enough and had large pockets to separate the smaller items from the Braille books. 2, a Braille novel. 3, Cornerstones, the National Federation of the Blind of Colorado's history of blind leaders in both print and Braille. 4, a slate and stylus with a Dymo tape slot. 5, Dymo tape. 6, Braille paper. 7, a Braille ruler. 8, a Braille protractor. 9, a Braille number line. 10, a Braille calendar from the American Action Fund for Blind Children and Adults. 11, a sensational blackboard to create raised line drawings made by Colorado's own inclusive artist, Ann Cunningham. The blackboard weighs little, is easy for the youngest students to carry in their backpack, and is simple enough to use so that a fellow student can trace a drawing with an ink pen and create a raised line picture for their classmate. 12, drawing paper for the blackboard. 13, scented markers to make their artwork at home fun and creative. 14, an accessible game. Each bag had a different game. 15, a bag of off-the-shelf do-it-yourself accessibility tools. 16, an envelope with handouts for mom or dad. After the bags were presented, snacks were served, and the parents and children got a chance to work with the blind adults to learn how to use the items in the bag. We encouraged the families to reach out to us if they have any future questions about accessibility and inclusion for their blind child.
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6: A Crisis in Instructional Technology in Higher Education by Jim Marks. There is a photo on the page, the caption, Jim Marks. From the editor, Jim Marks is a longtime Federation leader, having served as first vice president of the Montana affiliate. He currently works as the state administrator of Montana's Combined Vocational Rehabilitation and Independent Living Program. Before changing careers in 2010, he directed disability services for students at the University of Montana for over 21 years. He served as an officer and leader in the Association on Higher Education and Disability and is still in the fight for access to information in post-secondary education. The following article discusses the history of e-books, their evolution, and their importance to today's students. Here is what Jim has to say. I first understood how radically information technology was changing higher education when a professor told me that the bulk of students in his online course were located in university dormitories, only a few yards away from the classroom. I assumed that traditional courses were taught as they always had been and that online education was for the student learning miles away from campus. We used to call online courses distance education, but the concept of distance becomes irrelevant in the new foundation for college learning. The truth is that technology alters everything we used to know about traditional instruction, and blind people must find a way to stay in sync with all the changes. Take, for instance, the growing momentum of e-books. From a traditional point of view, one might look at e-books as simply an alternative format to print. However, e-books make possible things that print can never do, and it is these possibilities that challenge our presumptions about the way college students learn. E-books broke free from a print paradigm almost as soon as publishers and professors realized their potential. They quickly evolved into e-learning systems. With today's information technology, students not only read, they interact with instructors and peers, complete exercises, do research, take tests and quizzes, and accomplish all learning functions online. Professors build their courses in ways that take advantage of the possibilities that instructional technology provides. For example, course lectures become supplemental and sometimes even optional as students conduct their learning through e-learning systems. Sometimes professors never grade a single paper or test. The technology does it for them. Their attention goes into the development and delivery of the instruction. Instead of finding themselves isolated by technology, students use electronic tools to connect with peers, instructors, and the course material in ways that are extremely effective and meaningful. The technology also radically changes the publishing industry in ways most did not expect. We used to believe that students would want e-books purely for the sake of the medium. We mistakenly thought that e-books are cool and cool sells. It turns out that most people like print, and early attempts by publishers to provide ebooks fell well short of marketing goals. Just because ebooks did not sell for their own sake does not mean technology has finished working its magic, though. The behavior of students, along with the keen observation of publishers, spun things down a different path. With powerful internet tools, students can search for used books in a global marketplace. In the old days, the local college bookstore was the only source for college books. Today, thanks to the internet, college students can find their books from a nearly infinite collection of booksellers. The broadening of the choices not only helped students find the least expensive version of their college textbooks, the choices made it possible to buy used books or books with the same content published in different ways. All these consumer choices severely hurt new book sales. Faced with steeply declining new book sales, publishers had to find a way to control the market. Everyone knows that fire must be fought with fire, and the publishing industry realized it must fight technology with technology. Instructional technology makes it possible for publishers to control the market. Ebooks and e-learning systems do not have a used book market, nor is there a need for multiple booksellers. When an ebook or an e-learning system is published, the publisher sells one new version to each student with no allowance for a used market. Moreover, publishers can sell their books and systems directly to the student, thus cutting out the intermediaries like college bookstores. Technology may have created a near catastrophe for publishers, but it also promises to be the industry's salvation. The trouble is that every action has consequences, which include many positive aspects, such as more affordable higher education, better interaction with peers and teachers, and development of rapidly improving learning technologies that make more and better learning possible. Of course, negative consequences abound as well. For example, we can expect fewer print books, the loss of college bookstores, and the exclusion from education of certain groups in society. So what does all this mean for blind college students? I believe these developments present the most significant crisis in the civil rights of blind people today. The technologies that are changing higher education are not accessible to or usable by the blind, except in a frighteningly small number of cases. Other students can jump into the technology with enthusiasm. Thanks to the barriers imposed on them, blind students struggle to accomplish even the simplest functions in this new and emerging learning environment. As higher education moves away from print and towards more and more instructional technology, blind college students face a brutal shutout from post-secondary education, which means a shutout from everything that higher education does for individuals and society. What makes the crisis particularly painful is the fact that the technology in and of itself presents no inherent barriers for non-visual access. Ironically, not only can technology work for the blind, but the blind led the way in the first applications of instructional technology in higher education. The very first ebooks came from the 1970s collaboration between the National Federation of the Blind and Dr. Raymond Kurzweil. The early Kurzweil reading machine converted print to an electronic format that blind people could read with the aid of computer voice synthesis. Moreover, the first ebook service in the world stemmed from the work of Dr. George Kircher and his former company, Computerized Books for the Blind. Kircher started his program in the mid-1980s at the University of Montana. As a blind graduate student in computer science, Kircher started the service in order to improve access to instructional materials by blind college students. Blind people knew that we could use the technology to gain accessibility the likes of which we had never known. Even today, the possibilities remain equally promising. The thing is that blind people face a political problem more than a technological problem. Done right, technology puts blind people on equal footing with the sighted. The crisis for blind college students comes from at least two major factors, neither of which is a technological barrier. First, designers fail to include accessibility as a key element of design. In the rush to publish, and with no apparent malice, publishers simply forget about accessibility. Accessibility becomes an afterthought, and afterthoughts are more difficult and expensive to fix than doing it right in the first place. Second, publishers insist on controlling copyrights, so they deliberately build security systems into ebooks that prevent access through the assistive technologies that blind people use to read. Even though access and property rights can coexist and do not have to be mutually exclusive, the press for accessibility causes publishers to hang on fiercely to their copyrights. Somehow we must find a solution that lets everyone have his or her cake and eat it too. Civil rights laws do not mandate that publishers produce accessible materials. However, those same laws require colleges and universities to assure access to their programs. In a June 2010 letter to college and university presidents, the Office for Civil Rights of the U.S. Department of Education admonished campuses to use only those instructional technologies that are accessible by blind students. A few months before that letter, the U.S. Department of Justice testified before the House Judiciary Committee that the Americans with Disabilities Act and Section 504 of the Rehabilitation Act require accessibility to information technology. And at this time, the U.S. Access Board is hearing testimony about strengthening the regulations that prohibit discrimination in information technology. Clearly, colleges and universities must comply with civil rights protections by making certain that the instructional materials are accessible to and usable by blind students and others who cannot read print due to a disability. Blind students who find themselves shut out from their studies cannot seek relief from publishers. We must go after our colleges and universities. The obligations of higher education will then shape what publishers provide, because publishers will find no market for discriminatory instructional materials. In other words, the advocacy of the blind will eliminate the market for discriminatory instructional materials. The wheels are already turning, and the promise of a more accessible future is within our grasp. The United States is going beyond prohibiting discrimination. It is talking about integration and effective communication, all predicated on the premise that it is respectable to be blind. Institutions of higher learning rarely speak with a single voice. Instead, higher education is a cacophony of many voices. Instruction varies not only from school to school or department to department, but from instructor to instructor. The emerging instructional technologies cater to this individualism. Publishing marketers sell to the individual instructor, and this creates serious management issues for higher education authorities. Someone must be in charge of the bigger picture. Someone has to control technology, lest it control us. We cannot and should not throw up our hands and let technology create a learning environment that denies, excludes, and discriminates. Who is that someone? Anyone who knows the National Federation of the Blind already knows the answer. The blind need to step up and take control of our own lives and the services we use. We must not passively accept the consequences of tools that change systems and outcomes. Instead, we must master the tools and put them to work as they should be used. Recent articles about this issue in the Chronicle of Higher Education and other publications seem always to find a blind person who decries assertive advocacy. That passive person inevitably expresses mystification about why any blind person would tackle the access problem by using the due process options available, but pressing for the elimination of discrimination in higher education sure beats waiting for the remote possibility that the problem will solve itself. Remember that the blind face a political rather than a technical problem in accessing higher education instructional materials. If we can find ways to make our priority for equal access the priority of those who decide what happens in higher education, blind college students will be able to study on equal footing with their sighted peers. Our lawsuits over the discriminatory use of the Amazon Kindle at Arizona State University and other campuses were necessary in making the priority of the blind the priority of higher education leaders. We got their attention, and we are continuing to get consideration as we tackle other issues, such as access to e-learning systems and websites at Penn State, or the Law School Aptitude Test. There are reasons behind the U.S. Departments of Education and Justice and the U.S. Access Boards getting behind access rights for the blind, and those reasons have a number. That number is the 50,000 members of the National Federation of the Blind. It is not merely a matter of filing lawsuits. Those who would discredit legal actions ought to know that the National Federation of the Blind places many irons in the fire that start with assertive but polite requests for access, demonstrations of the way access works in real life, and attempts to win the hearts and minds of those who can make a difference. Lawsuits emerge from many efforts at advocacy, and they can be extremely effective in changing circumstances for the better. I had the great pleasure and honor of serving as an expert witness in the Arizona State University Kindle lawsuit. One might think that the dispute was intensely polarizing as advocates for access and advocates for the status quo sparred over the issues. To my surprise and delight, I found just the opposite. Colleagues who were advocating for the university were secretly, and not so secretly, cheering us on. The people responsible wanted to find a way to get past the logjam of discrimination and to get on with the business of post-secondary education. Of course, they used their intellect and experience to oppose the lawsuit, but they were emotionally in step with the movement for equal access to information. They knew the blind held the high ground. They knew we were right. Unfortunately, being right is not enough. Having the law on one side is not enough. Relying on the remote hope that technology will solve a political problem is not enough. The blind must engage, and that is what the National Federation of the Blind is doing. I think history will show that we made the correct choices.
3: Letting the world know that blindness is not the characteristic that holds us back. We're NFBRN, the National Federation of the Blind Radio Network.
7: How the Medical Device Non-Visual Accessibility Act has turned me into an impassioned advocate by Debbie Wonder. A photo appears on the page, the caption, Debbie Wonder. From the editor, Debbie is the president of the Diabetes Action Network, and her commitment to helping diabetics realize they can manage their diabetes is second to none. Her confidence in pressuring the Congress of the United States is a work in progress, but she has it on her radar, as she clearly says here. We need the Medical Device Non-Visual Accessibility Act, and she's going to give it her all to see we get it. Talking about laws and the Congress is intimidating, but the Medical Device Non-Visual Accessibility Act forced me to move into the uncomfortable and what, for me, was once the unthinkable area of public policy. I am an insulin-dependent diabetic. I know lots of us because I serve as the president of the Diabetes Action Network, DAN. I have been pushed out of my comfort zone in this position, to which I was elected by my peers. Others began trusting me to advocate on their behalf. Drugs with inaccessible labels, medications that are difficult or impossible to measure, and blood sugar monitoring equipment all conspire to make blind people dependent on others. Some of these things are changing. We can now measure our insulin and other medications, and many of those medications are now labeled accessibly. Far too often, getting the technology we need is still difficult and sometimes impossible. Monitoring blood sugar used to take a needle stick, putting blood on a strip, and then inserting that strip into a machine. A blind person would hope all the while that they got enough blood to be measured, because doing so was difficult. If not, they would have to resign themselves to the pain of going back to step one. Now, there are at least two continuous glucose monitoring devices that require a stick only once every 10 or 14 days. The catch is that the readers sold for these sensors aren't usable without vision. Thankfully, those of us with smartphones can read the sensors to measure our blood sugar and be alerted when our levels are dangerously low or unhealthily high. We determine how much insulin to take, usually through shots, based on these readings. The better way to regulate blood sugar is through the use of insulin pumps, devices that quickly give insulin before blood sugar varies enough to require much medication. A person must wait until blood sugar goes above 180 before injecting a shot to drop it to 120 or less. The insulin pump begins the flow of insulin when the sugar starts rising and stops when it starts returning to the desired level. This does a far better job of keeping blood sugar within an acceptable range, resulting in less damage and a longer life. This is great technology, but not so much for blind people. No unit on the market talks. Not one reliably beeps to indicate the increment of the level being adjusted. Few are easy to load with insulin or to monitor when additional insulin is required. Of the few blind people I know who use insulin pumps, even fewer can do so independently. For many of us, the challenges and dangers are just too great. The problem is more than caring for ourselves. I was my mother's caretaker for a time. She needed me to administer oxygen and many medications. Neither of the machines she used gave a single clue as to the way a blind person should regulate their output. Often she was unable to make these adjustments for herself, so I gambled. Having to guess and to hope that I was right was nerve-wracking. A single wrong guess would have put her in danger. The Medical Device Non-Visual Accessibility Act can change all of this. When the law mandates that devices must talk, beep, and have accessible controls, every blind person will have more independence. But this law will change more than just technology. It will help change the perception that blind patients cannot take care of themselves and must consequently be taken care of. It will change the idea that blindness equals dependence, and that dependence means reliance on others for important medical care. The passage of this act will attack both the visible problem of inaccessibility and the additional problem that causes inaccessibility to not only exist, but to persist. We must take charge of our technology rather than be subjected to continual dependence because of it. We must do it for ourselves and for those we love who need us. Therefore, I will take on the law, participate in its introduction, push for its progression through the Congress, and press as it moves from a statute to an implemented law complete with regulations and adherence. Then I will stop talking about the need. I will start talking about the way we use the law. We will put technology to work for us, rather than making us victims in the beautiful age of digital machines that should bring access to all of us the world over.
3: Proudly raising expectations. Because low expectations create obstacles between blind people and our dreams. NFBRN, the National Federation of the Blind Radio Network.

the sun and break on through. So you're blind, you'll be fine. We've got good news. You can live the life you want. Yes, we know the truth. Do you know our truth? How did you learn it? Have you recently examined, tested, and rediscovered our truth? Or have you taken it for granted, settled for the convenient truth of the moment, or internalized what others have convinced you is the truth?

0: you.
1: We will consider what to do with the parable of the blind men and the elephant as a means of rallying the collective action that is called for in this moment in our history. If you are not familiar with the parable, let me offer you a very short overview. A group of blind men heard that a strange animal known as the elephant had recently been brought to their town. None of the men were aware of the animal or what it was like. Their curiosity excited, they ventured together to examine the elephant by touch. The first person, whose hand landed on the trunk, said, "It is much like a thick snake." The next man, who happened to touch the elephant's ear, shared that he believed it to be much like a type of fan. Another, whose hand first found the elephant's leg, said, "The elephant is a pillar, like a tree trunk." The man who found the elephant's side exclaimed that it was like a wall. Meanwhile, another man found its tail and thought of it like a rope. The final man felt its tusk and described it as being firm, smooth, and like a spear. There are those who will claim that it is the ultimate message of the parable that matters. But think for a moment about what that requires. To achieve this enlightenment, you must first accept, internalize, and know to be true that blind people are by their nature and circumstance foolish. The very basis of the parable requires it. Is it not ironic that a story meant to convey the perils of narrow understandings, misconceptions, and stubborn adherence to one's own limited experience would so thoroughly underestimate the true capacity of blind people? The ending of the parable and its intended meanings have a number of variations. Nearly every version plays on the misconception that blind people are inherently limited in their understanding of the world. In one stark example, one of the blind men describes the elephant as soft and squishy when he encounters not the elephant itself, but what it left behind. In fairness, there are variations of the story in which the blind men start listening to each other and cooperating to understand the entirety of the elephant. However, the popular narrative ends with a non-blind hero entering the scene and describing the entirety of the elephant, the conclusion being that all of the blind men are wrong. Sight is right. After all, historically, this parable has been shared through the words and understandings of non-blind people, not the blind themselves. But we know a different truth.

0: They say that we should reject. While some may say that we should reject the parable based on its known misrepresentations of the truth, I say we should reclaim it and use it as a tool reflecting our truth. Here then is my attempt at rewriting the parable based on the experience of the National Federation of the Blind.
1: The Blind Explorers and the Elephant. A group of blind travelers, all ages and genders, arrived in a village where the people spoke in awe of a strange and magnificent creature, an elephant. Rather than speculate, the group decided to investigate for themselves. While some of the blind people were nervous, they trusted the more experienced travelers.
2: "Let's not just touch it randomly,"
1: said Amina, a thoughtful woman with a knack for orientation.
2: "Let's ask good questions, make observations, and compare notes."
1: They agreed on a plan. Using the structured discovery method, each person explored the elephant systematically. They moved with intention, asked questions, and examined multiple parts: trunk, tusks, ears, legs, tail, belly, and back. Carlos, feeling the long, flexible trunk, remarked,
3: "It moves like a strong hose, but it's warm, and its skin is textured."
1: Maya, crouched near a massive foot, noted,
4: "This leg feels like a pillar, but it ends in a padded, round base."
1: David climbed carefully with help and said,
5: "Up here, it's wide and flat. I think I'm on the back."
1: Lynn, exploring an ear, said,
6: "It's huge and thin. It fans out like a blanket, waving in the breeze."
1: Jabari, examining the tusks, added,
7: "These are smooth and curved, like polished horns."
1: Afterward, they sat together in the shade.
3: "I think I understand only part of it,"
1: said Carlos.
3: "But hearing what you all have experienced will help me build a better picture."
4: "Yes,"
1: said Maya.
4: "It's not a snake, or a wall, or a fan. It is an elephant, and it is all those parts and more."
1: Together, they built a shared understanding that none could have formed alone. They drew a detailed map, created a tactile model, and even taught others in the village what they had learned. The villagers, amazed, asked, "How did you figure it out?"
2: "We explored,"
1: said Amina.
2: "We asked questions, shared what we learned, and listened to each other. We cannot wait for opportunities to come to us. We must seize the moment, even when it is uncertain. That's how discovery works."

0: And now, another story from our popular Colonel book series.
1: A Mother's Story by Loretta White. Coming to terms with the fact that your child is blind and is going to stay that way is perhaps one of the most difficult challenges a parent can face. There are, at first, the terrifying questions. Does she live in a world of darkness? Can she go to school? Can she be happy? What will happen to her when I die? These are the questions Loretta White, now a leader in the National Federation of the Blind's Parents Organization, had to deal with when she learned her daughter Nikki was blind. Here is what she says. My name is Loretta White, and I live in Maryland with my husband and four children. Their ages are 16, 6, almost 5, and almost 3. I am also a licensed daycare provider, so most of my time is spent with and around children. My daughter Nikki will be 5 in November. Nikki has been totally blind since birth. It's most likely due to retinopathy of prematurity. But since she was adopted from India, we don't know for sure. Nikki came home from India when she was 5 months old. We took her to a pediatrician for a checkup a couple of days after we got her. He told us that her eyes didn't look quite right, so he wanted us to have her checked by an eye doctor. The doctor he sent us to didn't do children, so all he did was take a quick look and tell us that, yes, she has cataracts. He then referred us to a pediatric ophthalmologist. I took Nikki to the appointment by myself while my husband watched the other children. I was expecting to have her seen and then scheduled for cataract surgery. I spent the entire day there. The doctor had a wonderful reputation, but I quickly found out in the waiting room that he had the bedside manner of Attila the Hun. I was pretty nervous to begin with. Once the technicians had examined her eyes, done their tests with the drops, and completed the sonograms and whatnot, the doctor came in and quickly looked at her eyes. Then, with the same demeanor one might use to comment on the weather, he told me that my daughter's blindness was total and permanent. I'm sure he must have read the look on my face and realized that I had not known. Then he added, "Well, it's not that bad. It's like a Hershey bar. If you've never eaten chocolate before, you wouldn't miss it because you can't miss what you never had." Then, after a couple of minutes of very uncomfortable silence, he gave me the name of a doctor who might try some heroic surgery, wished me luck, and left the room. I never saw that doctor again. Somehow I collected myself and my baby and made the hour and a half drive back to my home. It took me a long time to forgive his brutal honesty, but I will never forget it. On that afternoon, I would really have appreciated some compassion. Also, I did not appreciate the belittling of my child's condition. Things could always be worse, but so what? Right now, they feel awful. We went through anger at the doctors, and also at the adoption agency who had placed her. From what we were later told, anyone who examined her should have seen the detached retina and scar tissue mass. And yet, we had paperwork that said she had an eye examination and that her eyes were in good condition. Knowing probably wouldn't have changed our minds about her, but we certainly could have been prepared and avoided the shock. We also tried the heroic surgery. We took her to a doctor in Tennessee who had had some success at reattaching retinas. We put ourselves in debt, mustering up the finances to make 3 trips to Tennessee, 2 for surgeries and 1 for a checkup. We did all this knowing initially that her chances of regaining any usable sight were less than 10%. But at that time, we were so frightened of blindness, we were willing to try almost anything. Before Nikki came into my life, I had virtually no experience with blindness. The only blind person I had ever known was Tammy, who lived across the street from my family for a short while when I was 6. I can still see this 8-year-old girl in my mind. All she ever did was sit and rock, sometimes poking at her eyes. Her speech consisted mostly of repetitions of what she had just heard. She never played with the other kids or even went to school. She just sat and rocked. As you can imagine, that memory haunted me for a while after we found out Nikki was blind. If the only experience you've had with blindness is seeing a man begging on a city street, you're hardly going to feel excited about your child's future. And if the parent doesn't have a positive image of blindness, How can the child hope to develop a positive self-image? As we began to deal with blindness, we were full of questions. We wondered what children with little or no sight are really like. Do they live in a world of darkness? Do they grow and develop like other children? Where do they go to school? Do blind people ever get married? How do they earn a living? Can they be happy? Can they live independently? What will happen to my child when I die? When we finally decided Nikki was going to stay blind, we began to look for help. I made a form letter requesting information and sent it everywhere. Then one day I got a phone call from the National Federation of the Blind. This was a turning point for me and for my daughter Nikki. Through the Federation, I have met successful blind individuals from all walks of life and from all over the country. By observing and interacting with these people, I have been able to revise my perceptions of blindness. Reading about it in a book will teach you in your head, but by living it, you learn it in your heart. Children learn what they live. I want my child to know in her heart that she can be successful and independent because she has grown up watching successful and independent blind adults around her.
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3: The next presenter is no stranger to us, as he's now come to our convention for a number of years. And this is a very important year for his presentation. We remain on high alert to make sure that our National Library Service for the Blind remains intact as changes are made in the federal government. And this gentleman has been director of the library now for a number of years and has truly become a dedicated advocate, I'll say, for the program and for continuing to expand the program. He said one Jason wasn't enough, and could he bring a second one on stage today?
4: Yes, sir.
3: So he brought another Jason with him. And together, these two gentlemen, they're not replacements for each other, but they do make a dynamic duo in heading up our National Library Service, which, as we know, there have been cuts to the Institute of Museum and Library Services, and that has impacted many state libraries for the blind. These gentlemen are helping to make sure that we protect the tremendous infrastructure we have at the Library of Congress, and they have been coordinating with us so we can do our advocacy work on the state level. Please welcome from the National Library Service both Jason Broughton and Jason Yasner.
5: This is my song. How'd you know this was my song?

0: can't believe it. NFB, how are ya? All right, tell me, who here knows about NLS? Who here is using Bard? Who here has a digital talking book machine? And who here has a Braille e-reader? I could not be happier to be able to say those words to you and know that the National Library Service for the Blind and Print Disabled are doing everything we can to ensure that all may read. So good morning to all the visionary minds, advocates, and leaders gathered here today. It's truly an honor to be among those whose voices have shaped, refined, and energized this movement for the blind and print disabled equity. My name is Jason Yasner. I'm the Deputy Director of NLS at the Library of Congress. At the National Library Service for the Blind and Print Disabled, our collaboration with the National Federation of the Blind is foundational. It's not just policy, it's partnership. Your feedback ensures our services remain relevant, inclusive, and empowering. Together, we continue to center dignity and independence in everything we build. And I want to give a special thank you to President Riccobono and his team. You guys have been amazing partners in the past, in the present, and certainly in the future. All right, one of the most impactful ways we can empower people with vision impairments and disabilities is through meaningful collaborations between organizations like NLS and NFB. Because when these organizations join forces, they bridge critical gaps, combining resources, expertise, and advocacy to create more inclusive systems of support. Here at NLS, we provide access to Braille and audio materials that enrich lives, while the NFB brings the lived experience, grassroots advocacy, and innovation needed to shape these services into something truly transformative. So together, they don't just distribute materials, they promote autonomy, lifelong learning, and social inclusion. So think of all the thousands of individuals who, thanks to these partnerships, can now pursue higher education, enjoy literature independently, or simply access the information they need to navigate daily life. It's not just about accessibility, it's about dignity, opportunity, and equality. So President Riccobono mentioned NFB Newsline, which we consider an absolute critical service. Yes? Yes? So we at NLS are doing everything we can to preserve this service. Just to let you know, as of now, the fiscal year 26 budgets that have been put forth by the House and the Senate both still include the money for NFB Newsline to go to NFB. And every time we've ever gotten a question about it, we wholeheartedly say, this is critical, this is a core service, and you can't cut it. So we look forward to our FY26 budget, hopefully kicking in on October 1st if Congress does its job, and we will ensure that the National Library Service continues to provide the services that we all rely on. So let's talk a little bit about technology. I mentioned Bard before. We have been undergoing a Bard modernization for years now. We've been talking about Bard 2.0, and most of what Bard 2.0 up to now has been on the back end. We've been really making Bard better, stronger, and faster on the back end. It's been redesigned for maximum accessibility, especially for low vision and mobile users. Now that Bard 2.0 is becoming a reality, some of the new features include smarter search tools, subscription and wish list management, reading history, and enhanced privacy. And thanks to our migration to the cloud 2 years ago, Bard now supports up to 800,000 users, which is a five-fold increase, ensuring faster performance and broader availability. So this isn't just a tech upgrade. It's about making information feel intuitive, personalized, and dependable. Just to let you know, we have been migrating all Bard patrons to the new platform. It's relatively seamless, and so we know that all Bard patrons will be migrated to the 2.0 platform by September 30th this year. So we're really, really excited about it, and we're looking forward to your feedback as well. All right, more about some devices. Some of you are familiar with our Alexa skill, which is called My Talking Books. So this was something we decided to investigate several years ago, and we created a new smart speaker Alexa skill called My Talking Books, and right now it's in an open beta with 5,000 users. We're collecting feedback, and we're seeing how things can be improved, which was great was 2 days ago, I believe, I met Peter Korn, the director of accessibility for Amazon. He was doing a presentation here, and he was talking about Alexa Plus, which is the next generation of Alexa. Well, we feel that this new Alexa Plus is going to help our Alexa skill, My Talking Books, and so we're hoping over the next year to see some vast improvements in that. Some of the focus areas we've been looking at are streaming audio services, voice interaction and navigation, Wi-Fi hot discovery, and text-to-speech enhancement, all driven by inclusive design that centers real-world usability and diverse user needs. Whether your device is handheld, voice-controlled, or as yet imagined, we're building pathways towards seamless, independent reading. And of course, we can't forget the new next-generation digital talking book machine, the DA2. And we want to thank all of you for providing feedback and user testing over the past couple years. And we especially want to thank HumanWare for being our partner to create the DA2. Right now, as I speak, thousands of DA2s are making their way to the state libraries. So you will be able to have a DA2 very, very soon. Once again, the DA2 is an enhanced digital talking book machine. It still takes the cartridges, of course, but it has a Wi-Fi modem, so you can connect the Bard and download your books directly to the machine. It also has Bluetooth connectivity. It's a better device in every way, shape, or form. So we're really excited about the DA2. So let's talk about some numbers. So in fiscal year 24, over 22 million items were circulated, averaging more than 100 items per patron. This is significant, 22 million items. You guys are reading a lot, and we love it. We want to make sure that we have stuff you want to read. So please keep giving us your suggestions. Our expanded collections include 11,377 new audiobooks, 7,575 Braille titles, and Bard's holdings now total nearly 190,000 items, with 152,000 plus Marrakesh acquired downloads in 26 languages. We're going to talk about Marrakesh a little bit. Jason Broughton will talk about that. But these numbers reflect more than access. They reflect engagement, curiosity, and a thriving community of readers. And while we're talking about readers, who here is familiar with talking book topics? All right. Talking book topics has been around longer than I've been alive, I believe. It has its limitations. We have something that we think you'll like even better. It is an email newsletter called Collections Connections. And if you haven't heard about it, I'll tell you a little bit. It is once a month book list that includes recommended Braille and audio titles with the Bard links right there in the email for easy access. So, if you're interested in Collections Connections, please send an email to connections. The email is connections@loc.gov, loc.gov. Once again, connections@loc.gov. We hope that this will improve on talking book topics and you'll end up liking it better. So finally, the last thing I'd like to say before transitioning is we have a new patron enrollment online application. We know that the enrollment process for NLS has been cumbersome. It is paper-based. It's not very efficient, and it varies significantly from state to state. We have created an online patron enrollment form. And right now, it is in development, but tonight at 6 p.m., tonight at 6 p.m., everybody, in Studio 7 on the second floor, I invite you all to come by and try out the new patron enrollment form. My team is going to be there. We've got some iPads, and we're going to be testing, signing people up. And we need to know how easy or difficult it is for a patron to sign up via this web application. It is absolutely built for accessibility. We made it as simple as possible, but we need your feedback. So once again, tonight, 6 p.m., Studio 7 on the second floor. So thank you for your attention as we've explored the evolving technologies and services offered through NLS. These are more than tools, they're commitments to progress. And now I'm honored to welcome a leader who embodies innovation, collaboration, and purpose. Please join me in welcoming Jason Broughton, the director of the National Library Service for the Blind and Print Disabled at the Library of Congress. Thank you.
1: Good afternoon. You've already had one, Jason. Now you have two. All right, so good afternoon. I am Jason Broughton, Director of the National Library Service for the Blind and Print Disabled, and I am honored to be here with you once again in the Big Easy. I want to first start off by thanking you because of your strong support and your wonderful welcome when Dr. Hayden was appointed to the Library of Congress. So with that, NFB has been a wonderful supporter of the Library of Congress, and with that, that extends beyond traditional boundaries. Her work in championing access and inclusion across platforms will always be remembered. With that, she has now transitioned to the Mellon Foundation, and we remain inspired by her legacy and are guided by the blueprint that she helped create. Thank you. Thank you. I'm going to keep my comments brief, but we have finally relocated back to the Capitol complex after 57 years of being away. There's still a little bit of work that we need to do, but proximity matters, not just geographically, but institutionally. We are now more connected than ever. We are at the table and are being served because we are a lot closer. And so that, it will definitely be able to help us shape access and equity as we go forward in library services. On a global perspective, we, last summer, ended up hosting 37 countries for the International Federation of Library Associations, Libraries Serving Print Disabilities. And it was an amazing exchange, something before the library had never done. Our collections team, with Alice O'Reilly heading that, put that on. She is here in the audience to talk about collections when you would like to meet with her. And with that, we definitely learned a lot of what is going on worldwide across libraries. With that, however, I do want to make a more domestic update when it comes to reading disabilities, which is a part of our legislation, particularly with an emphasis on dyslexia. To the great state of Texas, you are our number one subscriber of new patrons and enrollees for reading disabilities. Thank you, but not to be left out, the state of Pennsylvania is right behind you. So whether it's local or global, these partnerships turn inclusion into action. Our Braille on Demand program, we fulfilled 4,350 patron requests, and selecting from 16,000 titles, it is offered to you on a long-term loan. This program affirms that Braille is not only a format, it's a form of personal expression. The top genres, because you know I like to do this, cookbooks, spiritual guides, crafting, and of course, we have to throw in a large array of fiction. As mentioned, the Marrakesh Treaty, we've now acquired over 2,000 Marrakesh-acquired titles, and they're available in Bard, representing over 26 languages. So let me give you a little bit of what we have in there. It took me a little while to kind of practice this out. English, Spanish, French, German, Italian, Vietnamese, Polish, Croatian, Arabic, Persian, Hebrew, Bengali, Gujarati, Finnish, Somali, Portuguese, Taringa, Albanian, Yiddish, Urdu, Basque, Dutch, Amharic, Greek, Danish, and Chinese. So as we look to the future, it's a little complex. I know that a lot of people are thinking about state actions, federal government, and a whole variety of things in between. We have shifting federal government landscapes, policy changes, and economic pressures that will challenge us to be grounded in our mission at NLS. But this movement, your movement, is built to endure. With persistence, resilience, and innovation, we move through uncertainty, not with fear, but determination. Advocacy and education is not just about response, it's about a vision. And you, the members of NFB, are at its most focused architects. So as I close, I want to offer deep gratitude, not just for listening, but for helping to shape. For demanding better, which you guys do very well. You know how to demand. Dreaming bigger and daring to ask harder questions. Our collaboration between individuals, organizations, institutions is what drives NLS. When we face hard times, it's your voice, your persistence, and your leadership that carry us through. When we find joy, it's through storytelling, conversations that you've had all week at this conference, the technology that you use, or simply being amongst community. It's a reminder that the journey is not only vital, it's beautiful. And as you know, as a librarian, it's always important to kind of give people a little bit more than what they had anticipated. A poem, A Mortal's Morning. Today I rise with quiet grace, no frantic pace, no bitter chase. The sun slips softly into my room, its golden hand dispels all gloom. I stretch and step into the light, no longer scared of fear or fight. The breeze, it sings a sacred song, reminding me I do belong. I walk through work with lifted chin, not just to lose, but love to win. The world feels wide, the sea feels near, my heart no longer filled with fear. We mortals dance, we gods pretend. We break, we build, we bend, we mend. Yet, in the now, the boldest key, I find the more I'm meant to be. Thank you to the membership of the National Federation of the Blind for being fearless in your fight, your generosity, in your collaboration, and unwavering belief in NLS. It's been an honor to talk to you. Let's continue, and as they say, let the good times roll. Thank you, NFB.
2: Well done. Good to see you.
3: Perfect.
2: All right, how about our library? I haven't made it down there to see the new digs yet, so I still need to do that. So.
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1: All right, welcome to another episode of the Blind Parents Connection. This is Anil Lewis, and I'm here with
2: David the Notaris.
1: David, I think we've really gotten some really good feedback on the podcast. I think it's a testament to the subject matter and the plethora of interviews that we've conducted to provide valuable information. And of course, we wouldn't be able to do this without the support from the Gibney Foundation. So really appreciate this relationship. And I hope that they recognize, as a family-oriented organization, that they're helping change the lives of many families across the country through supporting the Blind Parents Connection.
2: Absolutely, Anil. They're helping stretch imaginations and raise expectation and improve opportunities. And that's what the National Federation of the Blind does each and every day.
1: Yeah, yeah. So we've had some interesting discussions about a variety of different topics. And this episode will be equally as interesting. We're going to be talking about school and education. I mean, what good is it being a parent if you can't get your kids educated so they can go out and get real jobs and take care of you, right? And blind parents want that too. My son just graduated college with his degree in psychology, and I'm hoping that he goes on to get his graduate degree, because he's going to have to get a job that really supports me in a lifestyle which I've grown accustomed.
2: That's right. That's right. Absolutely. I hope he's aware of that. And my kids, Neil, we just dropped my son David and Mary Kate off at college this past weekend at the University of Scranton, and I'm just so proud of them. My daughter Emily, she started 10th grade. So
1: nice.
2: Education is just so important. It's the key that unlocks potential.
1: Yeah, yeah. So we've overcome the big hurdle, but you got to get them started. You got to get them started. And that whole kindergarten, elementary school, that really, I still have some horror stories about some of those particular instances now. So hopefully this podcast will help individuals faced with that particular challenge learn from our mistakes and also benefit from the suggestions of many of our members that have been interviewed.
2: There's some great interviews, some wonderful insights, and I'm sure you're going to enjoy.
1: Well, great. Well, let's start. The first thing we recognize is that as a blind parent, the first thing you're going to have to do, the big significant challenge, is you're going to have to start educating those educators about you as a blind parent. So I think that Louise starts us off by showing

0: also finding opportunities to just be a part of that dialogue with teacher and parent. But, you know, teachers are very busy, but they also make time for parents who are interested in their child's success. So it's a team effort for sure.
1: Yeah, I agree with her. It is a team effort, but making sure that everybody's on the team and aware of the different roles and responsibilities of the members of that team are also very important.
2: Anil, many parents and many educators have shared with me that it's so great when the parents and the teachers meet at the beginning of the school year, regardless if your son or daughter has a visual impairment or not. Teachers love to know how you like to receive information. People like to know that they're involved and that they want their kids to succeed. So it's just so great that we can, you know, make that connection with the teachers at the beginning of the year, regardless if our kids have a disability or not.
1: Yeah, I agree with that. But we all have to be honest. Those teachers are going to be going into this with a preconceived notion of the capacity, or more importantly, the incapacity of blind parents. And I think that Patty Chang talks about how we can help kind of eliminate that pre-existing bias.
3: The same assumptions apply. They think that your kids are taking care of you. They will assume that you can't assist with homework. You know, I would try when the kids were younger to go in and talk to the teacher before we started school. Now, when the kids got older, I didn't do that as much. But yeah, you've always got implicit biases. You know, some of them would insist on talking to my husband rather
4: right.
3: than me, which is a common issue. And some of them were great. I mean, we had one of the kids, I can't remember which one, had a second or third grade teacher that, oh, can you come in and teach? I mean, you know, so I don't want to make it sound like it's everybody. It's not. It's not at all. The ones that you remember most are the ones that were difficult. But there were some of the school personnel were awesome.
1: David, you sounded like you could relate to Patty when she was talking about the teachers wanted to talk to her husband instead of her.
2: And Neil, I've been at parent-teacher conferences, and they would always talk to my wife, and they would always hand my wife the packet of information, and they would always hand my wife the agenda, and they would always ask my wife, well, do you have any questions? And my wife would say, well, my husband's here too. So Dave, do you have any questions? And I would always be the guy with the questions, you know. So it's so important that we let them know that we're involved and that we're interested and that we're going to be a resource for the children and for the student.
1: Yeah. Mm-hmm. Very nice. And I think that your interview with Melissa kind of puts out some other things that we can do to help ease that transition of understanding between the teachers and us as blind parents.
5: I have been so lucky, and I will say this every day in every way I can. My kids, in general, have had the most wonderful, supportive, energetic, creative, awesome teachers. I mean, I couldn't really ask for much better as far as that goes. Every year, we get the teacher assignments for the kids, and I will often send an email, actually all the time, even now that, you know, Elizabeth's first grade teacher actually had Oriana, and she also had Austin, so she's had the whole trifecta. So, you know, she's very familiar, and now all the third grade teachers that Oriana had also taught Austin. So it's just, now I'm sort of known, or we're sort of known in the school. I've also done volunteering, and I'm the chair of the advocacy committee at the school, and I helped coach a couple Destination Imagination teams way back when, and
4: very cool.
5: I've gone into the classrooms and talked to kids about blindness, and so, I mean, I'm kind of known, and that was really important to me and to Mark, to be involved parents, to go to the family reading nights, the family science nights, to do all those things so people just know who we are. And that's what my email basically says is, you know, hi, I'm Melissa Riccobono. My husband and I are both blind, in case you didn't know. The more things you can send us via email, the more we'll appreciate that. Please don't send us handwritten notes because those are very hard for us to read. Please, if you have a concern, either email it or give us a call. And it's mostly worked out very well. Sometimes, you know, we've had to remind teachers, like, hey, I saw a permission slip came home. Could we sign it via email? Could you just send it to us? And, you know, could we just, or can we just say right here, like,
4: reply,
5: we give permission for our child to go? So those things, you know, certainly we need to be on top of.
2: Anil, I love the question, what's a little thing that we can do that'll make a big difference? And I really believe

0: that a little thing that we can do that'll make a big difference is getting involved and volunteering. And I always felt that the teachers, the administrators, they really didn't take me seriously when I'd show up. And they would talk to my wife and they would, you know, exchange pleasantries. But I wasn't really taken seriously until I really got involved. And I got involved and I told my wife, you know, I really want to do something. She goes, well, you know, how can you get involved? What would be something you'd like to get involved with? I said, well, maybe I could, you know, coach the wrestling team. And then so my son was in third grade, and then I started coaching the wrestling team, and then I started meeting other dads, and I started meeting the other kids, and I started meeting the other coaches, and I started meeting the other teachers and the other administrators.
1: Nice.
0: And then I really feel like they saw the value that I added. I just wasn't someone who was sitting on the side and taking, but I really wanted to make things better for my son, for the team. And so I really feel that that really helped me, and they appreciated my contribution.
2: Okay, David, the question is, did your team win?
0: Oh, well, that's another story.
2: Come on.
0: Oh, yes, they did. Of course, they did.
2: Because if they didn't, you know what they would have said.
0: Well, that blind coach, you got to get a new coach.
2: Exactly.
0: Right, they always blame it on the coach.
2: Yeah, nice, nice. I had a similar experience, too, and I think that Melissa's point about doing things more than just working with your children, getting active with the school really makes a big difference. I joined the PTA of my son's school, and I think that they were reluctant to have me participate, but it was really interesting that just through my work with the Federation, you know, and all the meetings, because we have meetings, and
0: sure. We
2: handle our meetings in an appropriate fashion, we follow specific protocol, but it was really interesting how the members of the PTA didn't know the fundamental way of just passing a motion.
0: Wow.
2: So being participating there, I thought I was on my track for being kind of the president of the PTA, which I did not want at that particular time because I had other work to do. But it was nice for them to recognize that I brought a skill set to the table. And again, that way I got more respect in that space. And I think I became just another parent as opposed to the blind parent.
0: Very cool.
2: Yeah. And I also like Melissa's little idea of writing that email. And that way you can just construct it and send it out from the beginning. And you never have to reconstruct it. And you can revise it as you see fit. But I really like that as a strategy as well.
0: Oh, I completely agree. It's the communication and the coordination and the collaboration will really open doors.
2: Yeah. It enhances that whole perspective. I mean, you're working to make the school system better, and it's a selfish desire too, because by making the school system better, you make the school better for your child. But you know, all this is great, but it doesn't really happen until you get your kids to school. And I know that a lot of people are really worried about how blind people, you know, get their kids to school. And I think that in a contemporary way, you know, Sean kind of describes it in a way that many people probably relate to.
3: First of all, there are a lot of different transportation services that are out there. So for example, you know, if I contact a Lyft driver, I just take my daughter's hand. When the driver pulls up, people need to understand, blind people have what they call iPhones, right? And I have a Lyft app that lets me know the driver is here.
0: Right.
3: So, of course, I use my cues, auditory cues, to know where the car is. And my daughter's very good, too. Say, Daddy, what color is the car? So I say, well, it's blue. Okay, so she knows which way to go to the blue car. You know what I mean? And so we get to the car, open up the door, put the car seat in, and put her in the car seat, and off we go to school. And then when we get to the school, I get out the car, get her out the car first, take the car seat, and grab her hand, and we walk up the stairs and walk into the door, and boom, we're at school. It's not, people may make this assumption that it's hard for us, but actually it's pretty simple. A simple task for us as blind people to take our children to school. So that's it.
2: Well, I don't know about you, David, but when my son was going through school, it was long before blind people had this thing called the iPhone.
0: Yes.
2: Yeah. So in the beginning, you know, when we were just going to daycare, I would actually walk about, quarter mile with him. When he was very little, I put him up on my shoulders and walked to the bus stop. And then we'd catch the local MARTA bus about 2 miles to his local daycare. And then I'd pick him up the same way, pick him up from daycare. We'd go catch the MARTA bus, get back home, and walk back that way. But as he got older, he was lucky. I guess I consider it lucky. He went to the same elementary school that I went to when I was a kid, which was right around the block from our house. So most of our mornings were spent, you know, walking together to and from school until he was old enough to walk to and from school himself. So we used it long before Lyft. We got around in those particular ways. What about yourself?
0: So when we lived in New Jersey, I would walk my kids to school. It was right around the corner, and I really enjoyed that. And the kids, and Neil, the kids were always great, you know, and they would always ask, "What's that? What's that?" Oh, and then my kids would explain, "Oh, that's my dad's cane. He can't see, and that's how he uses to get information around him." Mm-hmm. So they were sharing information, and I'd walk them to the door, and I'd make sure they got in the door, and I'd go home. Then we moved to Pennsylvania. Then they started taking the bus. So I said, "Well, I'll walk you down to the bus stop." So I'd walk them down to the bus stop, and then, you know, then they started getting a little embarrassed. You know, Dad, you don't have to walk us to the bus stop anymore. Mm-hmm. You know, so but that was such a blessing for me to be able to meet other parents and meet other kids, and you know, and you know, when the kids weren't afraid of blindness, it seemed like the parents weren't either.
2: That's a very good point. And it, just like any other way, many people get to know the other people that live in their neighborhood through the kids' interaction. You know, when I was coming up, it wasn't even a blindness thing. My mom got to know all the other people in the neighborhood because we were playing with their kids, and they'd be over our house and we'd be over their house. So yeah, it's all a part of being normal, fully contributing members of society in our neighborhoods. Another dreaded task of being a blind parent is, how do you help with homework?
0: Oh my.
2: Yeah.
0: So we've got some really great ideas. Certainly, educators wonder, how are you going to help your kids with their homework? And when sometimes other parents wonder. And so we've got some really great strategies and techniques. Lisa Maria shared some with us that I think that people are going to find informative.
1: This year has actually been the easiest for homework because the teacher is super organized, and she had, you know, a strategy from day one that the parents were all introduced to at back to school night. And she told the parents, like, "This is what I'm going to do. You're going to have math every day, and then the kids are going to have these 9 options to choose from every week." So there was a strategy, and that helped a lot.
2: She's correct. Having a strategy is key. And other components of that strategy are making sure that, again, the kids are involved in the homework process and the teachers understand what is going to be best for you to help with that homework process. And I think Terry does a good job of talking about both of those aspects.
4: You know, I am involved in my kids' homework. We talk over it. What do you have for homework today? I think that, as a parent, helps the child. I might not be able to see what's written on the paper, but I'm able to help them do their homework just by being there and talking through it with them. Yes, I do have a blind child, and a lot of our homework is in Braille, but this is third grade now. Before, when the child was bringing home handouts, and when my other child was bringing home handouts where they had to color this and color that,
3: right,
4: I had communication with the teachers, which I still do. Email, text. There's different platforms that teachers use these days. Class Dojo, Remind Me. Before the school year, every year, I would introduce myself. I would let them know that I can't see handouts being sent home. Could you please shoot me an email if there is something I need to know so I don't miss out on anything?
0: Neil, one thing that I like that Terry was talking about is different strategies, and hope is not a strategy. And certainly homework could really be stressful if you don't have a strategy, and you don't want homework to be a stressful task. So by having different strategies that you can employ to help your son or your daughter do their homework is really going to make the process a whole lot smoother and less stressful for you and them, and probably even assist with their whole educational process. Now, Anil, Melissa, in our next segment, she really talks about how when, you know, kids can start reading some things themselves. And I think that she makes some great points here. Let's give that a listen.
5: As far as doing homework, you know, we were very lucky. Austin could read before he started kindergarten. So in kindergarten, when a lot of people have a lot of trouble because the homework tends to be pretty darn visual when your kids are real little. You know, color this picture or cut these pictures apart and put the ones that rhyme together or, you know, whatever it is.
6: Yep.
5: And Austin could almost always, he could read a lot of those instructions himself. He also, if he didn't know a word, certainly he would spell it for us. He knew all his letters, so he could spell it, and we could either tell him what it was or we could help him sound it out. So not that we weren't, you know, right there with him, but he was kind of able to do a lot of that.
2: Yeah, I agreed. It was much easier to help with homework once Amari learned how to read. And I really love the fact that people should understand that it's not the child making an accommodation for the parent. It really is a system that, although necessary, also helps the students learn to read. I know my son learned to read very early because, you know, he learned how to sound out words as I was getting him to assist me with his homework. But this is not something specific to blind parents. This is something that every parent should be very active in their child's education, especially in that homework process, because that's a time to bond and a time to learn and a time to grow. So,
0: Anil, when my kids were younger, I would braille their three by five cards, their spelling words. So the teacher would send home their spelling words and they would read me their spelling words and I'd braille them, and then they would write on the 3x5 card above the braille in print what that word was. And then so we made our own flashcards. And Anil, that was so much, it was such a blessing just to be able to be involved and have fun and using the words in different ways and defining the words. And that was just another way for me to contribute, another way for me to be engaged with my son and daughters. And it's just another way for me to know that I was helping them, you know, we're their real first teacher, and I was doing my job helping them get the education they need.
2: Yeah. And now Micah's here as another strategy that she worked with her child.
7: We were very intentional about which kinds of preschools we sent him to. And so he went to a Montessori preschool, and he had the opportunity to really do a lot of learning and playing, of course, too. But he learned his letters in preschool. And I say that because it helps with how I handle homework and things now. So he learned his letters in preschool. I would help him with that at home by, you know, flashcards. I would read stories to him. You can get print and braille books depending on what medium you read in. So we always read a lot to him. You can braille a flashcard and they have the print letter, and then you can verify what they're saying with the braille letter if that is your reading medium. But because he knew his letters and he actually knew how to read before he got into kindergarten, that really helps with homework, because I feel like, this is just my parenting philosophy, whenever we're doing homework, I'm not doing it for you. I'm here to help guide you. But he needs to be able to read the directions and to be able to read what's on his paper. So I have him read it because it's his job, not mine, not because I'm blind and I can't read it. I could always use an app if I need to get a hold of whatever content he has. So that's how we deal with homework. He does it. And then if he has questions, I answer it. Or if he doesn't know, if he's reading a print book that doesn't have braille, he doesn't know a word, he'll spell it, and I can help him sound it out that way. So those are some techniques.
2: I love that Michael pointed out the use of the print braille books. I use those to teach Amari how to read as well. And it's interesting because I believe they were originally designed to help sighted parents teach their blind kids how to read. So we inverted that and used that as a tool to allow me as a blind parent to teach my sighted son how to read. Most important, I really like what she said about her son, telling him that it's his job, you know, and it's not hers. So I love that.
0: Anil, I used to really enjoy the print braille books and reading those to my kids, and especially bedtime. And then I remember one day I got a phone call from one of my daughter's teachers, and she says, "Mr. Dinataris, I need to apologize to you." And I said, "Why is that, ma'am?" She said, "Well, your daughter was saying today that her dad could read her books in the dark." And I told her, "Mary Kate, no one could read in the dark." "Oh, yes, my dad can read to me in the dark." "Mary Kate, no one could read in the dark." And then she explained that you used Braille. and I just wanted to apologize to you because I didn't realize that. And I was arguing with your daughter in front of the class. And I'm just so grateful. And would you come in and read one of those print Braille books to us?
2: Nice. Very nice.
0: And I did.
2: Yeah. And, you know, Braille is not the end-all be-all, although we as an organization advocate for Braille because it's the true literacy tool for blind individuals.
0: Absolutely.
2: There are other tools that can be used to help a blind parent who may not be as Braille proficient also be active in their child's education. And I think Louise does a really good job of describing this simple tool.
6: The big hurdle that I had was the homework sheets that would come home, and she wasn't yet old enough to read the instructions to me. And at least the method that I found useful was I would maybe once a week or once a month have my husband read her spelling words onto a voice recorder. And then I could have that to refer to throughout the rest of the week and working with our daughter on those homework words. So that was helpful.
2: That was a really nice description of simple technology, that recording technology. But unfortunately, people think that technology is like the solution for everything.
0: Yeah.
2: And it has created opportunities for us to be more involved in the process, but only when it works. You know, that's the key. Technology has to work.
0: Anil, I'd like to share that I've realized that my daughter now in 10th grade, she doesn't have a lot of textbooks. And now a lot of the textbooks are just CDs or just online.
2: The next interview from Patty really describes how, although it creates tremendous potential, it can be useless if the technology itself is not accessible.
8: I think it's a lot harder now because so much stuff is online and it's not necessarily accessible to blind people who are using magnification or screen reading software. This I could see as a problem. I only encountered that towards the end. The last school my daughter went to was Whitney Young, and they had a grading system that was inaccessible. So I couldn't go in and see what was going on with her grades. And then, you know, there really isn't much else you can do except get a reader. I mean, have someone look at it.
2: Yeah, it's nice to know that whenever that technology fails, we can always go to the old tried and true, find an individual to read for us. That will always be a fundamental skill set. And Eric kind of talks about his use of readers.
9: And I've also used human readers, too, sometimes to access homework, because sometimes it is inaccessible. If my wife is out of town or something, you know, involved in something else, then I have used human readers as well. Now that our kids are older and it's a different phase, I mean, they can read their homework. You know, they may or may not understand a particular skill that it's asking them about, and that's where enrichment and extra practice or working through the homework together, that's where that comes in. But when your kids are younger and they can't yet read all the expectations or the directions or whatever, then, yeah, using a combination of technology and in-person human readers is important. And I think the use of human readers is just something we tell our college-age students at the center all the time. Just because it's 2019 doesn't mean that the judicious use of human readers is any less important. In fact, with apps like Zoom and other screen sharing apps, you can use a human reader for something that's inaccessible from hundreds of miles away. So using a variety of factors is still important and definitely achievable.
0: Anil, I love the thought that access equals success. I remember when our school came out with the software, with an app for the phone so you could track your kids' grades. And then my son said, "Dad, I don't think this is going to be accessible."
2: He was hoping.
0: He was hoping about that. But we need to use all different techniques. And sometimes the technology or the tools aren't out there, and we've got to create them. That's why the Federation is out there advocating and innovating apps like the KNFB Reader and other technologies that allow us to access information independently.
9: I used KNFB Reader the other night to extract a PDF of a story about Apollo that my daughter needed to read. And it was available in PDF, but of course it was an inaccessible PDF. And so I was able to use KNFB Reader to make that happen. And that was just so awesome.
2: I think it's important not only that we are, as the National Federation of the Blind, creating technology to be solutions to the problems that we face, we also develop really good partnerships with individuals and innovators that develop technology. And the IRA technology of having sighted remote assistance through the use of an iPhone and sometimes these glasses is also a proven technology that Melissa describes how it helps her in educating her children.
10: Now, of course, it's so different, too, because there are
5: scanning, you know, the KNFB reader. There's a service called IRA where you can call an agent and either use glasses or use your phone, and they can tell you what they're seeing. I did do that the other day with Elizabeth's homework because it was only in print, and it was really tiny print, and of course she is a blind kid, so she was having a really hard time. So I had, you know, I had IRA read it. I've also had IRA check Austin's homework because sometimes he doesn't finish the whole thing because he's in a hurry. So we have done things like that as well. But that wasn't available, you know, even just a few years ago.
2: I wonder if the guys over at IRA know that they're being deemed the homework police.
0: Exactly. Minus two. You didn't do number 13.
2: What a cool way to use the technology, though. That's nice.
0: To be able to access that information and to know that, you know, you're being able to help your son or your daughter complete their assignment, and it's, you're going to feel good about it, they're going to feel good about it. It's really a win-win.
2: Yeah. And here's Eric again with another example of how technology can be used to help parents work together toward making sure they're sharing information that's helpful for them and educating their kids.
9: My wife and I have a shared Dropbox folder. So sometimes one or the other of us will have a file from a teacher or something, and we'll put that in Dropbox. That way we both have access to it.
2: Seems like the consensus solution, though, David, is for not only technology to be the solution, but to be integrated in all the other ways, whether it be reader, engaging the child, using technology. All those things are important in order to make sure that we can be very active in that educational process.
0: The using the KNFB reader and ARA, that's just really going to level the playing field, Anil. And I love the thought when we can get the same education, we can get the same trainings, and of course, we'll be able to help our kids get the same jobs.
2: Yeah. And Michael gives another example of how, you know, these multi-tiered strategies can be used to educate her son.
7: Like anything that comes home in his folder, it, like I said, I can use an app to read that. I could always scan it and put it on a computer if I needed to. A lot of times I have him read it because, again, it's his school. It's his responsibility. I want him to be informed about what's going on around there. And then he has a calendar that, you know, you check off every day when he does his homework. So this has just happened to be happenstance. His teacher actually puts like a sticker star on every day that they get right. So if, you know, the day before I can find that tactile sticker and go to the next day and put the check on there, and the teacher knows that I'm blind. So if the check isn't exactly in the little slot, it's okay. Like, she gets the point.
2: It's nice to know that the school systems are still using those fundamental reward tools that used to be used when we were coming up in school, like the smiley face stickers and the check marks and all of that.
0: You know, what gets rewarded gets repeated. And I remember the first time on one of my papers, there was a raised smiley face sticker, and it said, good job. And I was so proud of that. And so those stickers that, you know, Micah was describing before, you know, are just such good little reminders and little rewards that, you know, keep people doing the right thing.
2: Nice, nice. And again, stickers can be made accessible. So mm-hmm. there you go. And mm-hmm. most of what we talked about now has really been like Montessori school strategies, public school strategies.
0: Yep.
2: But, you know, just like other parents, blind people explore other options around education as well. And I think that Ashley talks to us about her experience homeschooling.
0: Yes, very cool. Let's give that a listen.
7: So we homeschool. So grades are a little bit different in that regard. He and my daughter are doing, I think, amazingly well, considering they haven't been in this country their whole lives. And so there was a lot. I'd say the first 6 to 9 months that they both were home, it was primary. Their schooling, if you want to call it that, consisted of learning English and just getting adapted to, you know, this new life. And then we started to work on, you know, what you would consider more school-related subjects, recognizing letters and you know, math, numbers, and that type of thing. So because our kids are, you know, from Eastern Europe and they're not necessarily following the same course and timeline as the public school, so right now I'm not using a set curriculum. Like, I haven't bought a full-fledged homeschool curriculum. I'm going through the individual subjects and tailoring it to where they are at, just cognitively and developmentally, and buying, you know, resources for each subject. So for example, they're both learning Braille, and so I've made use of some items actually sold on the NFB's Materials Center.
2: I'm glad that you mentioned the Independence Market, what you referred to as the Materials Center, because we do try to, as an organization, the National Federation of the Blind does try to provide some fundamental resources to help blind individuals, you know, do a variety of different tasks. And some of the tools we use with, you know, helping parents in the education process, whether it be slates and styluses or even some fun, accessible games, because you don't want to study all the time. But we like to do that. And I'm glad you mentioned it.
0: Anil, the board games, the cards, there's just so many things out there. You know, I love the word gamification. And it's
2: you just made that up.
0: No, it's a word.
2: Okay.
0: Gamification. And it's creating, you know, games out of everything. And if it's just to learn the letters and numbers by using playing cards and just making fun education.
2: Making learning fun.
0: Is what we do. And if there's some supplies at the Independence Market, I'd encourage people to visit.
2: Yeah, nice. We have one more piece of an interview, which I think, although simple, really kind of brings everything to a really good close. It's from Eric, and he talks about the parent's fundamental responsibility of being engaged, but also when you can, embarrass your kids.
0: Let's give that a listen.
9: And as far as my daughter, I emailed the school librarian last year about something, and Bree was like, "Dad, why'd you do that?" I said, "Because I had a question." "Yeah, but I didn't ask you to do that. I mean, that's embarrassing that a dad, you know, the parent emails like one of my teachers." And I said, "No, that's called being a parent." So, you know, and so again,
10: it's so embarrassing, Dad.
9: It was embarrassing, but it was all congenial and professional. And I've had to do that several times with teachers or the principal. My son had somebody had gotten into his PE locker and stolen his uniform. Not a big deal, but again, I was able to shoot an email out and just let the principal know, "Hey, you know, just to make you aware that this is a thing in the locker room, so if you could check on it, that'd be awesome."
2: Like with the rest of our podcast, a lot of what we discussed here is not truly different than what we've done, well, what any other parent would do. We do talk about the way that we need to address the misconceptions and the biases that may exist, and we also talk about those specific tools that blind people use in order to access information and communicate, but other than that, the whole fundamental participation and responsibility and accountability that any other parent would have raising their child, getting them a good education, that's the same thing that we as blind parents want to do as well. And I think that it was enhanced by giving examples of how we as blind parents also integrate ourselves into the school system in a variety of different ways, whether it be from PTA or coaching wrestling. Or David, I think that you're looking at actually pursuing an even greater engagement with respect to the education system.
0: Anil, absolutely. Statistics show that involved parents, kids do better in school. And so it is just so important that we're involved on so many levels, and we let people know about our ability levels. So I attended my first school board meeting a couple of months ago, and Anil, not one person was discussing anything about accessibility or services for people with disabilities, and so. I decided then, you know, there's a place for me here. I can make contributions. I can stretch imaginations. I could raise expectations, and I can improve opportunities for the staff, the students, and all involved. So I'm really excited about running for school board in November. I just passed the primary in May.
2: Nice.
0: And so that was really cool, and now we have the election coming up. So it's being involved, and I love being involved, and I love knowing that I can help make things better for everyone involved in it.
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13: The importance of building membership, my commitment to NABS and the broader Federation community are the same, by Riley Sloan. There is a photo on the page, the caption, Riley Sloan. From the editor, sometimes people joining our organization think they are joining only one division, but to most, the reality quickly emerges that without all of us, none of our groups, committees, or divisions can have any substantial unity or strength. Riley has been quick to recognize this, and through his actions and words demonstrates that the health of the body isn't maintained or improved by concentrating on a single organ. Here is what he says about building a bridge between seemingly different interest groups to form one active and vibrant organization committed to helping everyone who is blind. After winning one of the National Federation of the Blind's national scholarships last year, it came as no surprise when I announced that I would be using the scholarship funds to pursue a degree in history and political science. My love for history has always been apparent among my chapter members. When I attended my first meeting of the NFB, I immediately professed my appreciation for the history of the organization and the legacy of Dr. Jacobus Tenbrook. I had read countless speeches by Dr. Tenbrook, as well as other historic leaders within the NFB. At my first meeting, I was excited to pursue my dream of advocating among other devoted Federationists. My knowledge of the organization's history offered tremendous advantages, among them a strong feeling of insight and passion. However, it also created a problem of its own. In my glorification of the origins of the organization and its leaders, I overlooked the most important issue of all, grassroots organizing. Without members, we can't discern needs, dreams, and aspirations. Without grassroots members, we can't begin to bring them about. After getting more involved in the National Federation of the Blind and other organizations, I discovered the power of grassroots movements. The greatest source of this wisdom was discovered at the NFB's 2018 National Convention. Here I was surrounded by thousands of other Federationists. My fellow Federationists have always inspired me, but it was at this gathering where they profoundly altered my perspective toward grassroots organizing. I met hundreds of Federationists, all from different backgrounds and walks of life. Almost every single person I met discovered the National Federation of the Blind through their local chapter. I realized that one of the most significant contributions I could make to the work of the organization was to promote my local chapter and expand its membership. This idea was enhanced further by my involvement in the ACLU's Smart Justice campaign and the National Association of Blind Students, NABS. While serving as an intern at the ACLU's Smart Justice campaign, I worked directly in grassroots organizing. Among other things, I met with local organizations, promoted events, and organized teams of volunteers. Soon after the 2018 National Convention, I got more involved in the National Association of Blind Students. This strengthened the connection I had begun to form between grassroots organizing and the National Federation of the Blind. While serving as the co-chair and secretary of the NABS Legislative Advocacy Committee, I reached out to local chapters to get more students involved in legislative advocacy. By working with the NABS Legislative Advocacy Committee, I learned that the NFB's influence is predominantly strengthened by the size of our local chapters as well as the passion of its members. As a student, it is especially critical that I understand the importance of grassroots organizing at all levels. NABS has long served as a tool to attract new, diverse members to the state and national organization. In his speech, The History of the National Association of Blind Students, Michael Bailiff, past president of NABS, said, "We need students to be reaching out to other students in a way that only you can." Without a full understanding of NABS' role in membership recruitment, my leadership skills are inhibited within the National Association of Blind Students and the National Federation of the Blind. I must be aware of the effect of grassroots organizing and membership recruitment. This awareness will undoubtedly help me promote the success of the NFB and its student division. In addition to NABS' role in membership recruitment, it has strong origins as a grassroots organization. It was founded by a small group of students at the Federation's 1967 National Convention. Since then, NABS has experienced tremendous growth. It has become one of the largest and most active divisions of the National Federation of the Blind. Without the early leaders of NABS and the place that grassroots organizing played in their priorities, the organization never would have formed into what it is today. As members of the National Federation of the Blind, you can support the NFB's grassroots efforts and its goal to recruit new members in a variety of ways. First, you should promote collaboration and interaction among your current members. You know, that one member of your chapter who always seems too shy to introduce themselves? Go ask him or her to join you for a cup of coffee. Maintain excitement among your members, attract new members, and organize social meetings in your community. The chapter in Austin, Texas has already begun organizing social events for its members. In an interview with Syed Rizvi, a member of the Austin chapter and vice president of NABS, Rizvi said, "The Austin chapter has monthly meetings like all chapters, but what they add to that is a social after every meeting where they go out for lunch in the city. In addition to this, the Austin chapter has reached out to other organizations to expand membership and promote awareness for the organization." When asked about the impact of this form of outreach, he said, "It's all very informative. It creates a social network of blind people you can relate to. There are numerous opportunities to expand membership in your local chapter. Many chapters, like the one in Austin, have taken action to reach out to their communities and attract new members. Public outreach may seem intimidating, but it's necessary for the cause. Your fellow Federationists will be more than happy to give you tips and assist you in your efforts, and they will in turn be inspired by them." Grassroots organizing and membership recruitment are crucial for the success of the National Federation of the Blind. Without public outreach, our organization cannot gain the resources and membership it needs to effectively help blind people achieve their fullest potential. Again, quoting from my interview with Syed, he said, "All of the most successful social movements have always been successful through their social network. Constantly working on building that social network will lead to an organization's success." Through my own experiences in the National Federation of the Blind, I have learned the tremendous value of grassroots organizing. Only through our membership can we gain the resources we need to help blind people live the lives they want. As a student leader, I recognize that the efficacy of grassroots organizing can predict the success or failure of an organization. Fortunately, there are many ways to demonstrate grassroots organizing and expand membership. The National Federation of the Blind is counting on you to help us grow.
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13: Effectively Reporting Accessibility Issues to Developers by Carl Belanger. There's a photo on the page, the caption, "Carl Belanger." From the editor, "Carl Belanger is a talented member of our Access Technology staff. I am delighted every time I get an article from him. I think this one is particularly timely. In addition to articles and suggestions for articles, the Braille Monitor gets many letters asking why this or that device is not accessible and what we plan to do about it. In these letters, the frustration is clear. Why don't companies care? How can they be so callous? Why can people be so mean? Sometimes inaccessibility may be deliberate, as when companies simply make a decision not to include it, but more often than not, developers don't think that blind people will be using their software, have no idea how we could if we wanted to, and know even less about screen readers, braille displays, and the need to include in one's design a way to do all of the functions one does with the mouse using a keyboard. The way we deal with a company that is obstinate is different from the way we deal with a company that is ignorant. One requires confrontation, the other requires education. Here is what Carl has to say about doing something positive when encountering an accessibility barrier. Whether browsing the web or using an app on our phones, we often come across accessibility problems that make the site or app less useful. Reporting these issues to the developers helps companies become aware of issues faster and may even be the first time a company has heard about blind users using their product. When describing an issue, it is important to describe what is going on in as much detail as possible, along with what operating system, browser, and access technology you are using. The more you give the company, the easier it will be for it to locate and fix the issue. However, before we can send a report, we need someone to send it to. Where to send an accessibility report? If you can find an accessibility contact at the company, that is always going to be the best place to report any problems you're having. However, many, probably most, companies do not have dedicated accessibility support. When this is the case, look through any support or contact us pages for anything related to reporting problems with the site. If the company has a staff directory, look for someone who deals with the site, such as Webmaster, to reach out to directly. General technical support or inquiry emails are better than nothing, but are less likely to directly reach someone who can take action. You might also consider using phone or chat support to inquire if you can get the email address of the person in charge of the website to report a problem that you're having. Jumping right in. Below, you will find extensive information on how to gather the information you will need, letter writing tips, accessibility resources, and more. If you'd rather start writing right away, here are the main parts of an accessibility report. Introduce yourself and what type of access technology you use. Give the operating system, browser, and access technology and their versions. Describe what you were trying to do on the site and provide the direct link to the relevant page. Describe the problem you're having. Optionally, offer potential solutions to fix the problem. Optionally, provide links to relevant accessibility resources, web content accessibility guidelines, the iOS or Android accessibility documentation, etc. Conclude the letter. Gathering information. As stated earlier, it is important to give the company as much information as possible to help it fix the issue quickly. This information should include which operating system and version you're using, such as Windows 10, Windows 7, Mac OS X 10.13, etc. Which browser and version, Firefox 58, Chrome 63, etc. Which access technology and version, if applicable, JAWS 2018, VoiceOver, NVDA 2017.4, etc. The exact page on the site where you are experiencing problems, the task you are attempting to complete, or the information you're trying to access. What you are experiencing that is preventing you from completing the task or accessing the information. Gathering the information. For Windows, just knowing the major version, 7, 8, 8.1, or 10 is usually enough since both the browser and screen reader are updated independently. For other operating systems, and especially Mac and iOS, having the exact version number is more important, as both the browser and screen reader are updated with the operating system. In Mac OS, open the Apple menu, choose About This Mac, and review that window to find the version of Mac OS you're running. For iOS, go to Settings, General, About, and the version will be listed near the top of the screen. For most Android devices, open Settings and scroll down to the bottom of the list and choose About Phone to get the Android version. For browsers on Windows and Mac OS, open the Help menu and choose About to get the version number. For Safari on iOS, a version number is not necessary as it is updated with the operating system. For other mobile browsers, the simplest place to check is its App Store page for the version number. How to get the version of your access technology will differ depending on the program and the system it is running on. Most Windows-based access technology should have a Help menu with an About option. Some, like Narrator on Windows or VoiceOver on iOS, do not need a version number as they are updated with the operating system. For other access technology, look through the program or app's settings and help pages to find the installed version. To get the URL, make sure you are on the page where the issue is, then, on Windows, for all browsers, press Ctrl plus L to focus the address bar, press Ctrl plus A to make sure the address is selected, and then Ctrl plus C to copy it. For all Mac browsers, the process is the same, just substitute the command key for control. On iOS with VoiceOver running, double tap on the address bar at the top of the screen, then choose the rotor to choose the Edit option, choose and double tap on Select All, then choose Copy. For Android devices with TalkBack running, double tap on the address, then use the local context menu to select Cursor Control and choose Select All, then go back to Cursor Control and select Copy. Writing up your accessibility issue. Once you know where to send the report and have all your information together, it's time to start writing. How you formulate your letter is certainly up to you, but there are some pointers to help get you started. Start with introducing yourself and follow by briefly describing the access technology you use, especially if you are writing to a company that does not have an accessibility contact. Here is an example of how your letter might begin. Hello. My name is Carl Belanger. I use a screen reader to access the computer, which is software that allows me as a blind user to access computers by reading out the content of websites and applications as I navigate them. I'm writing to you because I'm encountering some issues accessing your site. Follow this by describing the issue in as much detail as you can, including what you're trying to accomplish, how your access technology reacts, such as, my screen reader does not read the form labels, or when the calendar is magnified, it overlaps with other content on the page, and describe the impact this has on your use of the site. While attempting to submit the checkout form on your site, nothing appears to happen after pressing the Submit button. After I explored the page, I noticed a message at the top of the form reading, "Please correct the fields in red below." My screen reader does not announce colors. Plus, as far as I can tell, everything seems to be filled in correctly, which means it is impossible for me to complete the form. It is often helpful to suggest what changes will make the site more accessible. If you are not sure what can be done, go ahead and skip this section. Several steps can be taken to make the form more usable. First, when the form is submitted with errors, the focus should be moved to the error message. Next, the error message should list which fields have errors and possibly provide a link to the fields. Finally, any fields which have a required format, such as MMDDYYYY for a date field, should have this format provided to help users avoid errors in the first place. Optionally, you can include some resources on web accessibility that the company may find useful, such as the Web Content Accessibility Guidelines or the Apple Accessibility Guide if you're writing about an iOS app. See the Accessibility Resources section of this article for a list of resources I recommend. Finally, in the letter, offer to provide any additional information that they may need and ask to be informed of progress on fixing the issue. Please remember that, while not being able to complete a task can be frustrating, it is important to keep the letter professional. Companies will respond much better to a clear, well-written letter than an emotionally charged one. Reporting issues over social media. An increasing number of companies are handling customer support issues over Twitter and Facebook. These channels are often some of the fastest ways to get a response to your issue, and they can also be a great way to report accessibility issues. Check the company's social media pages and see if it responds to customer issues or directs you to a support account. If you find it does technical support through social media, whether with the main or a support account, use some of the same tips from the letter section when engaging the company. If on Twitter, start with a mention describing briefly that you use Access technology, what kind you use, and briefly describe your issue. It's okay to use a few tweets to do this. If the company responds, try to either get into a direct message conversation or request the best email to send something to, so you're not limited by the 280-character limit. On Facebook, follow a similar process. Engage the company first, and give all the details once you confirm you're working with the right account. Accessibility resources. There are many accessibility resources that you may want to give the company. The first and most important is the Web Content Accessibility Guidelines, or WCAG. WCAG is a list of guidelines that apply to any website or app. They are the generally accepted web standard and have been incorporated into the recent refresh of the Section 508 guidelines for federal sites. A link to the WCAG overview page from the World Wide Web Consortium site can be found on our show notes page. Also from the W3C are a series of videos called Web Accessibility Perspectives discussing how web accessibility benefits everyone, not just those with disabilities. Another quality resource is Web Accessibility in Mind, or WebAIM, which provides a number of articles and checklists relating to web accessibility, as well as a tool for helping to determine some of a site's accessibility problems. Both Apple and Google have documentation and guidelines for developers to ensure that their apps are accessible. If you're reporting an issue with an iOS app, you might consider including the Accessibility for Developers page on Apple's site, or the similar accessibility page on the Android Developers site. Links to all these sites can be found on the show notes page. Following up, when reporting an accessibility issue, it's common to get either a basic acknowledgement of the problem or possibly no response at all. If the company was unaware of the need to make its site accessible, it's possible you may get a canned response with unhelpful suggestions like resetting your browser, trying another one, etc. If you get a response like this, just reply and politely inform the company that these suggestions will not work and it needs to fix its site. If you get an acknowledgement or no response, it's fine to follow up in a week or two to inquire about the status of the issue. Polite persistence can sometimes yield better results than just one email. Either way, patience will likely be required, and your best efforts may unfortunately not lead to any better accessibility. That does not mean that you shouldn't try, as many companies are simply unaware and want to make things right. Conclusion. The volume of information that you should include in an accessibility report may seem overwhelming, but the whole process boils down to a few simple steps. Report the software and access technology you're using, what you're trying to do, and what problem you're experiencing in sufficient detail for the company to be able to act upon it. Adding in possible solutions, suggestions, and accessibility resources are optional extras, but they may help the company better understand what it needs to do and generally learn more about accessibility. Sample letter. Here is the sample letter, as started in the section above, on writing your issue. Hello, my name is Carl Belanger. I use a screen reader to access the computer, which is software that allows me, as a blind user, to access computers by reading out the content of websites and applications as I navigate them. I'm writing to you because I'm encountering some issues accessing your site. While attempting to submit the checkout form on your site at www.myshop.com, nothing appears to happen after pressing the submit button. After I explored the page, I noticed a message at the top of the form reading, "Please correct the fields in red below." My screen reader cannot announce colors, plus as far as I can tell, everything seems to be filled in correctly, which means it is impossible for me to complete the form. Several steps can be taken to make this form more usable. First, when the form is submitted with errors, the focus should be moved to the error message. Next, the error message should list which fields have errors and possibly provide a link to the fields. Finally, any fields which have a required format, such as MMDDYYYY for a date field, should have this format provided to help users avoid errors in the first place. There are many resources available for you to help make your site more accessible and usable to everyone. I would recommend starting with the Web Content Accessibility Guidelines 2.0. These guidelines are the commonly accepted standards for web accessibility and have been incorporated into Section 508 of the Rehabilitation Act for federal websites. They provide a technology-independent way of measuring and testing the accessibility of your site. A great site for articles and guides on web accessibility is WebAIM, which stands for Web Accessibility in Mind. They have checklists for the accessibility guidelines, articles on handling forms, graphics, tables, and more, as well as a tool to scan a page of your site and have it report some, though probably not all, accessibility issues. Please let me know if you have any questions or if there is any more information I can provide. I look forward to hearing from you soon and working with you to get this issue resolved promptly. Carl Belanger.
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15: There we go.

Well, hello, everyone, and welcome to the... There we go. Okay, sorry, I gotta start again. Hello, everyone, and thank and welcome to the Nation's Blind Podcast. I am Melissa Cabono, and once again, I am here with the one, the only... I am doing great. You know, we had a little break for the summer. How did the summer treat you? Well, I mean, we had a break from the Nation's Blind. I didn't really have a break either, but you know, there anyway. How was your summer? Yes. Good. Okay. A thrilling. Wow. Thrilling. That's fantastic. I can't say mine was thrilling. It was, what was my summer? It was definitely contemplative. It was kind of full of changes. It was full of new learning for, I think, kind of all of us, new experiences. And, I mean, it was, but it was a little tiring. It wasn't really a relaxing summer, although I did not coordinate the Bell Academy, which I love the National Federation of the Blind Bell Academy with all my heart and soul. I was actually quite happy, however, not to be

about the national convention. I see what you did there. The convention, by the way, was a highlight of my summer also. It is every summer. But all of you... I really hope so. And we just heard the beginning of President Riccobono's banquet speech, him singing Live the Life You Want. And that's what we're going to talk about today. We're going to talk about the banquet speech and just kind of... it's the highlight of our convention, but it's the highlight because it really helps us think and discover new ways of thinking about different things. So I'm excited, but I'm more excited that it's not just Anil and me that get to talk about this with you. We have two other people that are able to. So Anil, would you like to introduce one of these great people? Oh my gosh, yes.

Absolutely. That's right. And for those that don't know, the Tenbrook Award is the highest honor that we bestow on our own members, people that have worked to change what it means to be blind every day and who really embody our philosophy in just the way that they live their everyday life. And again, very well deserved. And Julie, I do the very same thing. I always try to guess. It is, yeah. Oh. Sure. Well, we have a Kenneth Jernigan Convention Scholarship winner. This scholarship provides funding to support NFB members who want to attend a national convention for the first time. And so I'm going to let this person introduce himself. Aside from, I will say his first name is Wesley, but I want to make sure that I get his last name correct. So, Wesley, go ahead, introduce yourself to everybody, please.

So let's go back to convention. Why don't we talk about our favorite part of this year's convention? Now, Julie, maybe winning the Tenbrook Award was your favorite.

With you, what was your favorite part as a first-time convention goer? Do you have a favorite, something that sticks out to you? Oh, sorry. Sorry. Okay, I will start again. So we all went to convention, and why don't we start the podcast by just talking in general about what our favorite part of this year's convention was? Julie, maybe you've already said it. I don't know. Maybe winning the Ten Brick Award was your favorite part. I wouldn't be surprised if that was the case. But Wesley, let's start with you. Did you have a favorite part of this year's convention? Something that sticks out to you as a first-time convention goer?

I'm lagging really badly. I don't know why. I just

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1: No Cane, No Dog by Bill J. Isaacs. Today, Bill Isaacs is a college professor and one of the leaders of the National Federation of the Blind of Illinois. Now, he helps others understand that it is respectable to be blind, but it wasn't always like that. Here he tells of experiences he had before he began carrying a white cane to let others know that he had very limited sight. Bill now uses a guide dog. I grew up with tunnel vision due to a congenital disease known as choroideremia. The females are the carriers, while their male offspring are apt to become blind. I had a visual field of about 3 to 5 degrees. 20 degrees or less is classified as legally blind. I could see color. I could read a little, although I could see perhaps only 4 or 5 letters at a time. On the farm, I milked the cows. I worked in the garden. I hoed in the fields. I set tomatoes behind a planter. I even drove a Ford tractor with the wide front wheels with which I plowed and cultivated. Then, after graduating from high school, I went off to the big city, where I attended a business college for 12 months. Following the completion of my work at this college, I worked in a private warehouse office for a couple of years before taking a civil service exam, which led to a job in the U.S. Treasury Department, where I served as a claims examiner for corrections on income tax returns. I was in my early 20s before I was even aware that I was legally blind. It's one thing to know that you are legally blind, but it's quite another thing to come to terms with it. I knew I had poor vision and saw virtually nothing after dark. I grew up in a small, quiet, rural community amidst a family of 16 children, where nearly everybody in the county knew some member of the family. I never felt blind. I was usually with some member of the family, for everybody else around understood my situation better than I did myself. Later, however, things were different. I faced new situations in the big city, where people didn't know me, and I did not understand my own limitations. Later still, 7 years after having graduated from high school, I enrolled in an out-of-state college to prepare to become a history teacher. That is when the bombshell really hit me. I found myself surrounded by numerous strangers and a new environment which I did not know. It was not too difficult at first, since my younger brother came to college and shared my dorm room, but after about 6 weeks, because of both homesickness and love sickness, he returned home and got a job and was soon married. Mind you, I never used a cane, wore dark glasses, or even dreamed of using a guide dog. I told no one that I was blind. I got myself into awkward positions in crowded stairways and hallways. My limited vision did not adjust well from a bright, sunny day to the darkness of a building interior. I could not read room numbers identifying classrooms. I found it embarrassing and difficult to participate in activities after dusk. Games involving motion, such as football or playing tag, were out for me. The real shocker came one day when a veteran student who had suffered torture in a Chinese prison camp during the Korean War rather bluntly made the following remarks to me. "Bill, why do you come walking into the classroom each day as if you were the king of the walk? You never greet anyone. You march to the front of the room and across the front to the window side without acknowledging anyone." I had to stop and analyze that comment a bit. I had to admit that what he said was true. I nearly always sat in the front row by the window side to get the maximum amount of light so I could see to take notes. When my body is in motion, such as walking, I have to concentrate.

0: mouth to other students and faculty members, my isolation and feeling of blindness evaporated. Whether I was at the college, on a bus, or at a terminal, students and faculty alike understood my situation and often offered their services to help when they thought I needed them. Of course, that sort of thing can be overdone at times, but it can also be rather comforting to know that they know you are blind. As I look back, I realize how much easier it would have been if I had carried a white cane to let people know I was blind. I think particularly of an incident when I was working at the U.S. Treasury Department. In this job, I rode in a carpool where I was picked up at a busy downtown intersection. One Friday night, when I thought everybody else was staying in town, a car pulled up and parked, and I opened the door to enter. Just before getting into the car, I heard a lady running up behind me towards the car, so I let her get in first. Then I got in. After driving two or three blocks, the driver said, "Are you going to go to the bank with us?" As soon as he spoke, I knew he was not my driver. The lady thought I was with the driver thought I was with his wife, and I had embarrassingly to get out of the car at another busy intersection and get back to my place in a hurry, and with considerable difficulty. The white cane would have been the answer. I finally started using the white cane about 20 years after I should have started with it, and now I wonder why I was so foolish or so ill-informed about it. If one has restricted vision, the general sighted public considers you blind, whether you are or not. The white cane is not only a silent answering symbol that goes straight to the point, but it is a very useful piece of equipment. It does, as it were, extend your fingers all the way to the ground. It picks up many messages and relays them back to you better than the shuffling of your feet or the trailing of your fingers. Of course, you will have some embarrassment when you first attempt to use a cane, but after two or three weeks of continual use, picking up the cane becomes as routine as brushing your teeth or putting on your glasses.
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2: All right, sticking with the discussion of technology, and Jonathan mentioned Meta. I had a prop for this introduction, so I had to put my Meta Ray-Bans on. Okay, now I can do the introduction appropriately. So this would be the time to put your Meta glasses. Maybe someone has the Oakleys, I don't know. This next presenter, though, is a first-timer at this convention. And as all of you know, Jonathan already spoke to it, Meta is a company with which blind people have a challenging relationship, as he's already articulated by some of the problems that we often encounter on the front lines with Facebook. But at the same time, we have a lot of interest and excitement in our community because of some of the work that's happening related to AI and wearables. How many people are wearing your Meta glasses now? There you go. It just goes to show you. But they're not perfect, right? But fortunately, we have a leader at Meta that takes this seriously, takes the relationship with the National Federation of the Blind seriously, and she's been given a mandate at the company that spans people, product, and policy. And so she's in a great position to do something about it. She has built a strong relationship with us in dealing with problems and solutions very quickly, although she's only fairly new within the last 6 months to her role at Meta. So we're very happy to have with us for the first time the Vice President and Head of Accessibility and Engagement for Meta. Please welcome Maxine Williams.

0: Well, this is an exciting crowd. Yes. Thank you. Thank you to everyone. Thank you, President Riccobono, for having us here. Thank you to all of the organizers of this amazing 85th National Convention. Yes. Thank you to every single member and every human being who is a participant in the Blind People's Movement. As I was introduced, my name is Maxine Williams, and I am, in fact, the Vice President of Engagement and Accessibility at Meta. I am a 5'2" black woman with a blue suit on and Bantu knots in my hair, which are like little bumps all over my head. Yes, you know what those are. Right now, we are at a turning point. We honestly are. Artificial intelligence, or AI, is reshaping how we live, communicate, and navigate life. And for many of the 1.3 billion people around the world who experience some form of disability, especially those who are blind or have low vision, this moment brings both promise and questions. There is promise in the idea that AI can support independence and connection in new and more powerful ways. It can help describe what's around you, read a menu out loud, summarize a document, or transcribe a voice message, all in real time. There is promise in the idea that AI holds all of this potential to improve access. But this moment also comes with real questions. How do we bring the lived expertise of people with disabilities into the design and development process? How do we leverage AI to meet the diversity of needs and perspectives across the disability community? Are we building products and features that are usable and that bring value to those who use them? At Meta, we have been asking these questions. We know AI has enormous potential to improve the user experience, but we also know that potential does not become progress without intentional action and community collaboration. Today, I want to talk to you about what's possible at that intersection of accessibility and AI. Not just what we are working on at Meta, but what we are seeing across the industry and how together we can shape the future of access. AI is something that works in the background to make your life easier, to make it more convenient and more enjoyable. At its best, AI doesn't just automate tasks. It adapts to you. It augments how you move through the world on your terms, responding to your context, your environment, and your preferences. For blind and low vision users, that promise is not abstract. You know, you've been using assistive technologies for years, navigating with screen readers, OCR tools, and description apps that have long provided foundational access. But what makes this moment different is the way that AI is enabling more dynamic, conversational, and context-aware experiences that act more like a digital assistant than a static tool. These new capabilities allow people to complete tasks that once required the help of others, such as identifying objects or understanding spatial layouts independently and privately. That shift is very meaningful. Because when assistive technology preserves your autonomy, it is not just more advanced, it helps to level the playing field. Let's talk about the Ray-Ban Meta glasses. Yay! You already know the basics, right? Yeah. hands-free interactions, AI-powered guidance. But what we're hearing from community members is that it's the subtle things, time responsiveness, things like that are beginning to shift what's possible. Features like detailed responses, they don't just describe, they interpret. Instead of listing objects, they offer spatial cues or read intent from signage. That nuance matters when you're navigating an unfamiliar place or trying to engage with your environment more fluidly. This feature, detailed responses, wasn't just dreamed up in a lab, you know. It was shaped and led by Meta employees who are blind or who have low vision. Yes. And it was tested by our partners at Be My Eyes. Yes. And informed by direct feedback gathered through user research and a dedicated advocacy outreach session we held with organizations like, you guessed it, the National Federation of the Blind. That collaboration didn't end with development. It was continued through iteration. For example, we heard from the community that there were overly restrictive limits on their ability to get descriptions of people, making it difficult to understand who was around them in public or social settings. In response, our teams lifted these limitations last year, helping wearers to access the information they need about the people around them. Having this product feature influenced by members of this community who deeply understand the real-world friction points ensures that we are solving for impact, not just assumptions. And bringing in trusted partners like Be My Eyes, like the NFB, provided us with grounded, community-informed insight that helped us refine both the technology and the experience. Now, of course, it's not just about launching new devices or pursuing research breakthroughs. It's also about listening, especially to those who rely on our products every day and making thoughtful, ongoing improvements based on that feedback. At Meta, our products, Facebook, Instagram, WhatsApp, Threads, Quest, Ray-Ban Metas, are all used by more than 3.4 billion people each month with various needs, various experiences, and various aspirations. We've heard from members of the blind and low vision community about what's working, and let me tell you, we have heard about where there's room for improvement. Loud and clear. That input is informing how we apply AI across our products to make them more responsive to real-world needs. This includes automatic alt text that now describes photos across several of our platforms in more than 45 languages. Thank you for the feedback. Audio descriptions in reels and videos so that more visual content is accessible. Yes. Screen reader support in Meta Quest. And if you haven't tried Meta Quest yet, run and try it. We introduce new possibilities for entertainment, education, and social connection in virtual reality. We have enhanced color contrast and labels across WhatsApp, Instagram, Quest, and more to make contact easier to perceive and navigate. All of those improvements have come through your feedback, listening, and continuing to strive to do our best. And we know we are not done. We believe that in order to achieve our mission of building the future of human connection and the technology that makes it possible, We need to build products that are accessible and provide value to everyone. This is a direction that we are heading in with focus and intention. And one of our biggest lessons we've learned is that we cannot do this work in a vacuum. In fact, it's something I'm extremely proud of, how much we've learned from the disability community. You've told us what's missing, you've tested features, you've pointed out friction points and helped us to continue to improve how we design. You helped us shape detailed responses. You helped us refine Call a Volunteer through our partnership with Be My Eyes. And you continue to show up with clarity and candor, helping us understand where our products can continue to evolve to meet your needs. And beyond feedback, you've offered something even more powerful, which is your perspective. Recently, we hosted a multi-day co-design focused entirely on Facebook accessibility. Yes. For those who are unfamiliar, a co-design is a participatory research approach in which we bring users and experts together in our product design process as equal contributors. For this particular engagement, which we had recently, we invited blind and low vision users, advocates, and organizations to work side by side with our product teams to explore barriers, collaborate on solutions, and prioritize updates. This wasn't a surface level workshop. It was a deep, immersive collaboration, one where the lived experiences and expertise directly impacted how our teams think about accessibility on the platform. And you'll be happy to know we did not ask community members to be participants, we asked them to be partners. Yes. They weren't there only to test or give feedback, they were there to shape the vision, to challenge assumptions, and to help us reimagine what is possible. Together we reframed what is considered average or good enough. You see, because we heard from many of our co-designers that a product or feature they used recently was average. That's the word they used. But when we probed, we discovered that average often meant barely or somewhat usable. And that realization reflected for us a history of how low expectations from technology had become. Right? Because it was technology that wasn't being built with the community in mind. That insight has helped us to further fuel us to work towards experiences that are not just average, not barely usable, but truly accessible for our users. And today, the findings from that co-design are already informing improvements and new features at Facebook. But we know we can't stop there. Can't stop, won't stop. This is ongoing work, and it's being shaped by your voices, your perspectives, your experiences, and your participation. So, where do we go from here? Well, on our part, we are going to keep listening. We are going to keep building. We will build AI that enables autonomy and independence. We will build with tools that are open and shareable. We build products that reflect your real-world needs. And we build with communities, not just for you. The history of accessibility has always been one of innovation. Captions, voice control, text-to-speech. These all started as accessibility tools, and now they are part of everyday life for millions of people. That is what accessibility does. It does not just solve problems, it changes the standard. And when we build with accessibility from the start and prioritize the people who need it most, We end up making products that are better for everyone. So thank you again and again. Thank you for your leadership, for your feedback, and for your partnership. You are not just influencing the products we build. You are shaping the future of what is possible. What is possible with AI, with technology, and with the future of human connection. Thank you.
1: Maxine, we look forward to having you back at many conventions, and I think based on my meeting with her earlier today, she already knows that this group here in front of her won't hesitate to give feedback. So thank you for being open to the partnership. We look forward to doing more with Meta.
2: Blindness is not the characteristic that defines you or your future. 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
1: Okay, this next presentation is Sexual Health Education and Research, a community-centered approach driven by the blind. I learned many years ago through the Federation that the best way to be a teacher or a leader is to continue to learn things from the perspectives and lived experience of those that you are honored to teach or lead. And I try to do that on a daily basis in this movement. The first time I remember getting to know our presenter, our next presenter, was during our 2006 Rock It On program, which I was in charge of. That was not her first experience with the Federation. I looked back and noticed that she was published in Future Reflections in 2004. I told her that recently. I'm not sure she looked it up because she might be not so happy with what she said 20 years ago, but then most of us aren't, right? When she was in the program, she was only a sophomore in high school, but I can point out very significantly that in the Rock It On program, she was selected to be the mission director for our rocket project, which says something about her leadership and how early she started showing leadership potential. My experience has been she always has keen insight to offer and does not fail to share with you her perspectives, which always are informative. She was educated in schools, including the School for the Blind, and so she knows well the failures of the education system for blind children. And I particularly love her dedication to doing something about it. She works often in our Texas Federation youth programs. And her and I have often shared thoughts. She shared thoughts with me about how the blindness field and the materials produced around sexual health education are greatly lacking. So last year, I appointed a subcommittee of the board to work with her on our first sexual health education program here at the National Convention. And I know many of you went to participate in that, because I dropped by and I noticed that it was a great success. So I asked if she would come talk about it here. I was really honored to be in our Betsy Zaborowski conference room in April when this young lady defended her dissertation, calling out many times the work of the National Federation of the Blind, and adding further academic credibility to the lived experience that we share, combined with real researched methodology. I'm certain that this won't be her last time with us. She will be making many, many more contributions to our movement, but I'm really honored to be introducing her for the first time on this stage as Dr. Micah Baugh.

0: Thank you. This is my 18th convention, and in all those years, this is one of the first times we're discussing sex education on the convention floor. But something I learned at my very first convention, this is the National Federation of the Blind, and we're not scared to tackle difficult things together. We're not afraid to get comfortable with uncomfortable topics. We don't shy away from tough conversations with others or among ourselves, and we certainly don't sit idly when we recognize injustice or inequity. I'm going to talk a lot about what other people say to us and about us, but I'm also going to invite you to consider what we, blind people, say to ourselves and each other collectively as a movement. Are we amplifying messages of hope and courage and inherent human value? Or to what extent, and I know it's hard to think about our faults, but to what extent have we amplified the messages of cruelty, neglect, and injustice foisted upon us by others' erroneous assumptions and misconceptions that we could never be sexual beings? But most importantly, what are we doing about it? You might have some feelings here in the next 20 minutes. They might even be some unpleasant feelings. You probably weren't expecting deep emotions on your Sunday morning. I wasn't expecting deep ones when I wrote this, but here we are, so at least we're in it together. Let's start with what other people say to us. The good news is, these are not our people, in case you were wondering. These people, often well-meaning experts in the vision field, send us messages about our needs, our desires, our hopes, our values in the world. Sometimes these messages are edifying, but usually they're just not. They said that blind kids don't need to learn Braille because it's too outdated. So we said, if they won't teach them, we will. And now we have the NFB Bell Academy. Then they said, blind kids can't learn science, technology, engineering, and math because it's too visual. We said, if they won't teach them, we will. And now we have a whole generation of science nerds and tech geeks. And then they said, teachers of students with visual impairments know everything they need to know. We said, first, let's try teachers of blind students. Secondly, no, they really don't. And yet again, if they won't teach them, we will. Say hi to a Teacher of Tomorrow cohort member if you see one today. There's 20 of them here at this convention. They're learning how to be our people. Let's make sure we're their people, too. One of my favorite things about our movement is the spunk and feistiness with which we attack injustice. Usually, when the messages we're hearing are as mired in misconceptions as those I've just highlighted, we spring into action. In other words, challenge accepted. But messages about reading and careers aren't steeped in the same social stigma and taboo as other messages. They don't wound us to the core of our worth as humanity like other messages do. Do you know what else they've been saying for all these years? Do you know what they say when it comes time for the talk in fifth grade or middle school? What they say when it comes time for health class in high school? If you think for a second, you know what they say, because somebody said it to you or a blind person that you care about. The things that hurt most are the most difficult to forget. And as the kids say, these messages hit different. Still, I'll state it plainly, and just so we're clear, everything I'm sharing here is backed by real-life research conducted by real-life disabled scholars, which, as a researcher myself, quells my ever-present anxiety about whether the statement I'm about to make is valid or not. Luckily, I did the entire literature review for you. You're welcome. So I can say with total confidence that everything I'm sharing is legit. So here's what they say. They say, in summary, blind kids don't need sex education. It's too awkward. It's uncomfortable. How would we even teach them that? We can just let them skip that class. And if we can't get them out of the class, maybe we'll just forget to make the materials accessible. So that way no one will feel awkward about them touching a picture of a vagina. Blind kids don't even need this information anyway. They're all so weird and nobody's going to want to, you know, have sex with them. Let's just discreetly encourage the parents to put her on the pill so that we can avoid periods and, God forbid, pregnancy. I hope we know how untrue and wildly misguided these statements are. But false or not, they sink in. What others say to us too often becomes what we say to ourselves. The underlying squeamishness here, it's not just about sex education. It's about whether we, blind people, deserve the information and opportunity to live full and enriching lives. Lives full of love, intimacy, and yes, good sex, if that's what we desire, as everyone else. But you know what the worst part of this is? And here's where my raging feelings enter the chat, and I hope yours do too. The worst part of this is that in my 15 years of working with blind kids, I hear these messages from them. They tell me how I'm just not relationship material, and nobody's gonna date me anyway, so I don't need to learn that stuff. And my family says they'd take my baby if I ever had one, so I'll just never have sex. If young blind people tell me these things in today's modern, enlightened, hip world, I know the things our elders could share would be even harder to hear. These messages are insidious. They hurt, sometimes so profoundly that we'd rather pretend that they don't apply to us or they don't affect us than engage in meaningful efforts to address the hidden kernels of truth behind them. But whether we address them or not, we carry the things that people say to us within us. They grow and they flourish, and we risk projecting them onto others in our movement, sometimes the most vulnerable folks around us. What do we say to the survivor who's trying to heal? What can we offer the blind parents who are trying to support their queer teenager? What answers do we have for a young blind woman who finds herself pregnant and doesn't know how she got that way because she didn't understand how menstrual cycles work? Do we respond in scoffing tones that sex has nothing to do with blindness? Or blind parents can figure this out on their own, it's not our job. Or my personal favorite, well, I didn't need sex education to figure out how things worked. These started as things that others have said to us, but they've become things that we've said to ourselves and each other. Because it's really difficult to confront the systems that perpetuate these norms. But is this who we are? Do we cede the right to write our own narrative in all aspects of life, even those that usually occur in the dark behind closed doors? I think not. I think, in fact, I know that we're better than that. So they said, blind kids don't need sex education. So even though it's hard, even though it's uncomfortable, even though we are tired, and even though we don't all agree on the specifics of how and when and what to teach with sex education, we already know what solves this. It's the same refrain from the Braille, science, and teacher crises. If they won't teach us, we'll teach us. They wouldn't teach us, so we taught us. We, the blind, developed the Sexual Health Education Research and Training Project, which, to my knowledge, is the first research-based, blind-led, blind-centered sexual health education effort for blind adults. It was designed by blind people for blind people. No. Lest anyone think we approached this haphazardly, I'm going to throw out some fancy research lingo to assuage your worries. This is for all those science nerds who appreciate a long, overcomplicated description, but it's also for those skeptics who aren't sure if we ought to be venturing into research, or sex education, or research on sex education. The SHIRT project employed a community-based participatory research model, which is a social justice-oriented approach that was adapted for public health in the late 20th century. It's only about 25 years ago, in case you were wondering. This approach follows 9 key principles, which you can find in the peer-reviewed literature if you're so inclined. But suffice it to say that in this kind of research, it's the researched, not the researcher, that holds decision-making power and leadership. It's not academic experts telling blind people what we need. It's people with academic expertise and people with community-based expertise working together to solve agreed-upon problems using agreed-upon methods. We also used a critical disability theory lens. CDT scrutinizes the systems within which disabled people live, as opposed to scrutinizing the disabilities or the people themselves. Here's how I like to think of CDT. Instead of the traditional breakup line of, it's not you, it's me, CDT says to ableist systems and the people that perpetuate them, actually, it is you, you're the problem. And that's a view that I would venture to guess resonates with many of us here today. So with the CBPR approach and CDT lens in mind, we developed a sexual health education intervention, which is just what public health folks call a program, for blind adults. Because we know from previous research from Drs. Wild, Kapperman, Kelly, and others that blind adults did not get adequate sexual health education in high school, and because we do, obviously, have standards, we use the National Sex Education Standards as the basis for what content to include in the intervention. The NSES details all the skills and knowledge that one should have after leaving high school, so it was a logical place to start when trying to fill those gaps. SHRT also combined 13 constructs from three conceptual frameworks during intervention design, implementation, and evaluation. Conceptual frameworks are just roadmaps for researchers, and they tell us what elements to think about and how those elements relate during the research process. We chose the reach, effectiveness, adoption, implementation, and maintenance, or REAIM, framework, and its companion, the Practical Robust Implementation Sustainability Model, or PRISM, because these are widely used, robust, evidence-based frameworks in the field of public health. They've been tested, retested, critiqued some more. So in short, these frameworks work. While REAIM and PRISM contemplate every aspect of the intervention design process, including the target audience, they lack the detailed consideration of the specific and unique attributes of each target audience, like blind people. And that's where our third framework, the Five Principles for Disrupting Compulsory Sightedness, comes in. This framework was developed by blind scholar Natalie Shaheen, and it maps... Yep. It maps in hierarchical order the necessary infrastructure for a given educational endeavor to cultivate success for blind learners. Now, these things might seem obvious to us, like embracing non-visual techniques, creating an empowering environment, ensuring that all equipment and materials are accessible, but they're sadly novel concepts to some of those experts in the vision field. The combination of interdisciplinary frameworks addresses a key problem with much of the programming, sexual health or otherwise, developed for blind people. In my experience, well-meaning content-specific experts like sex educators want to be inclusive, but they develop programs that lack the need or that do not meet the needs of blind individuals. Conversely, professionals in the blindness field want to address identified knowledge and information gaps, but they lack the content-specific expertise, like credentialing and sexual health education, to do that effectively. It's the combination of blindness-specific and content-specific expertise that's critical here, and though it took us three frameworks and 13 constructs from them, we achieved that goal with SHRT. So at this point, I've introduced to you lots of acronyms: SHRT, CBPR, CDT, NSES, REAIM, PRISM, Five Principles. We've got a whole alphabet soup. Since we all know that the quality of your work directly correlates to the number of fancy acronyms you have, I posit that I have thus adequately convinced you of the valor of this endeavor. Sarcasm aside, the fact that our work is grounded in science is profoundly important, but it's also a bit of a drag if research isn't your thing. So let me turn now to some of the things we learned from our years-long, meticulous effort to bring the SHRT project to fruition. I'll spare you the research specifics this time and just say that we learned these things because we asked blind people, both the 14 facilitators that helped run the event and the 178 participants that attended it, what they thought. So this information comes from us. It doesn't come from somebody else who thought they might know what blind people need. It's clear from our data that there's a resounding need for continued sexual health education work in our community. Both participants and facilitators emphasized that they were excited and relieved that our organization was engaging in this critical work. Here's what two participants said. One said, "The positive blindness philosophy and complete openness of the facilitators was amazing. Every table I visited was patient, kind, and happy to answer questions. The fact that this was happening at all changed my life." And I cannot name just one thing that was great about this particular activity. I've been saying for a long time that we needed a way to learn about sexual and relationship health that would be inclusive to blind people, and this was it. Our data also highlights that for sensitive information like sexual health, it is imperative that blind people have autonomy over what and how they learn. So rather than creating a seminar where folks would be exposed to prescribed content, we developed a self-directed open house where participants could decide what and how they learned. Some folks were just interested in anatomy, others were there for the contraception. Many were interested in gender and identity, but most folks wanted to visit every table to learn all that they could. It sounds so simple to let people choose what and how they learn, but for many attendees, this was the very first time. These are adult attendees, and this was the very first time that they could, one, choose what topics they wanted to know about, two, have time to explore those topics without 57 people asking if they needed help, three, have access to somebody who knew non-visual techniques and could answer their questions. Four, decide that they didn't want to talk to that person who was there to answer questions because they wanted to explore on their own. And five, have everything, not just one thing or two things, but everything available in accessible, high-quality formats. Here's what this meant for just one participant. It's a story that was shared by one of our facilitators. "I had an asexual, aromantic person come to my table, and she was in tears, and she said, 'I never thought I'd be welcome at an event like this.' And then she said, 'I can just leave the tables where I'm uncomfortable, and I never thought I'd be able to do that.'" This person was asexual, meaning they don't experience sexual attraction to anyone at all. They're also aromantic, which means they don't have romantic feelings either. Essentially, this is perhaps the last person we might expect to attend an event about sex. But she showed up because, well, I don't know why she showed up. We'll have to do more research to know why people came to these things. But I would hypothesize that it's because she got all the wrong messages growing up. But regardless, this person had a transformative experience because her autonomy was respected, because we made space for all of us, and because we had the courage to tackle these difficult things together. We learned plenty of other things about what makes sexual health education effective, what we did well, and what we could do better. But with my remaining time today, I want to share with you a few more glimpses of what happened at the SHIRT Project. We didn't shy away from tough conversations, and these stories, these are our collective reward. At the end of the evening, a blind woman, probably in her early 20s, who didn't know how to use a tampon, was learning how to use a tampon, asking questions about why is this here and how does it stay in, and having all these questions answered for her that nobody's ever answered before. This is incredibly important information that somebody should have shared with this person, and it didn't happen until this event. And we had someone come up who wanted to be a blind parent. She had never met a blind mom before, and she didn't really think it was possible. She burst into tears hearing our stories about how we were parenting positively in the community and how it really was possible. Then she starts being all apologetic about crying, and I was like, no, it's fine, please keep crying. And at that point, that's when I knew that this is where I'm supposed to be. And finally, we had a family who lost a baby at 13 weeks. And seeing the 3D printed 13-week ultrasound, they connected with it so emotionally and so hard. It was such an important moment for them to see what their baby might have looked like. They finally got some closure. We don't have to continue to simply absorb the messages of others. We're not empty vessels just waiting to be filled with whatever they decide we should hear. We don't have to wait and hang on and hold tight while someone else determines what crumbs of knowledge we're allowed to have. If we ask nicely, maybe someone will explain how to use a condom. If we don't make a fuss, perhaps they'll describe labor and delivery or lactation. Maybe we'll get enough to get by, and maybe we won't. But make no mistake, unless and until blind people are at the center and at the helm of this sex education ship, we will never experience the freedom to live the sexual, asexual, or anywhere in between lives that we want. We decide what messages, ideas, and values and priorities flow freely within our movement. And when we do that, by extension, we also decide what flows freely from our movement into the hearts and minds of those vision experts and anyone else who hasn't yet realized that when we say blind people live the lives we want, it applies to every aspect of our existence. Whether you're a blind, black, queer and kinky, retired pastor from rural America, or you're a young, blind, deeply devout Catholic from the inner city who's just trying to conceive a child, you belong here. And if none of these struggles resonate inside you because you did get adequate sexual health education or because you did figure it out all on your own, pick up a brick and help us build something because you especially belong here. Maybe you don't need blind-led, blind-centered sex education or research, but I assure you that blind-led, blind-centered research needs you. It's not about your personal views on sex. It's about our collective right to have equal, if not superior, access to all educational opportunities, including sexual health. We didn't stay silent when they wanted to do away with Braille. We didn't sit still when they said that STEM careers just aren't for you. We're moving to make sure that teachers have the tools and philosophy they need to nurture our next round of blind leaders. Wherever there's educational injustice, wherever blind people are getting the short end of the stick, and whenever they tell us that you're not eligible for all that life has to offer, we'll be there. We'll step into weird, awkward, uncomfortable spaces together. We'll do the work to generate the data that will tell us how to make it better, and we'll use that data along with courage and commitment and a solemn promise forged from shared pain and shared resolve that we will not let their messages win. We'll do research on Braille and science and sex and whatever comes next. We'll craft our own messages to share with others, and most importantly, those messages, our messages, are the ones we'll amplify back to ourselves. Thank you.
1: Well done.
0: Is that okay?
1: Very well done. Great job. Great
2: 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Let's return to the archives of the Braille Monitor, the flagship publication of the National Federation of the Blind. We make the Braille Monitor available on NFB Newsline, and you can subscribe to it in several formats. 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
3: Blind People and Talking Dogs by Dick Davis. There is a photo on the page, the caption, Dick Davis. From the editor, Dick Davis chairs the National Federation of the Blind's Employment Committee and will soon retire from Blind Incorporated after a long and distinguished career in work with the blind. He is the Assistant Director for Employment at Blind Inc., and as a cited advocate, he wrote a response to the question of why there aren't more blind executives. Undoubtedly, many issues come into play when talking about employment and advancement, and I hope that this piece will start an in-depth discussion about what we can do to realize the dream of Dr. Jacobus Tenbroek and other founders who believed that a job, a home, and the right to participate in the community were the reasons for the creation of the organization and the movement it represents. Here is Dick's take on the issue. I like the article Michelle Clark recently posted on the NFB Jobs Listserv, Where Are the CEOs and Executive Managers with Disabilities? By John D. Kemp, President and CEO of the Viscardi Center. You can read it at https://usodep.blogs.govdelivery.com/2015/03/13/where-r-the-ceos-end-executive-managers-with-disabilities. Disabilities. Mr. Kemp, who has four prostheses, asks a valid question. Why are disabled people being left out of executive and management jobs? I think it is because most people look at blind and disabled individuals as talking dogs. What do I mean by that? There is an old saying, sometimes attributed to Mark Twain, that the remarkable thing about a talking dog is not what it says, but the fact that it talks at all. Public expectations are so low that anything a person with a disability can do is thought to be remarkable. But talking dogs never make it to the higher echelons of any organization. They are curiosities at best. A few years ago, one of our local television stations did an article on Disability Employment Awareness Month. It featured an enclave of developmentally disabled people who were able to get part-time jobs cleaning the equipment in a local gym. The anchors were so touched that they almost cried. I didn't throw a shoe through our TV screen, nor did I attempt to explain to the station that what they had done was worse than if they had done nothing at all. Weren't those disabled people remarkable? No, they weren't. They were talking dogs, trotted out once again so that people could marvel at the little things they could do. We must really ditch this charity thing. No employer hires a person because it feels sorry for him or her. And the ADA, although helpful from a legal sense, has not been the employment panacea that many people thought it would be. In my opinion, the diversity movement has more potential because employers have not been trained to hate the diversity movement like they have the ADA. The healthy thing about the diversity movement is that it teaches that difference is not a weakness but a strength, and blind people are definitely perceived as different. My belief is that blind people are stronger than sighted people because what doesn't kill you makes you stronger. Dealing successfully with blindness through effective training makes a person more creative, more organized, more persistent, tougher, a faster computer user, no mouse to slow you down, and better in a whole host of other ways. Blind people are definitely the better hire. If you really think about it, you will come to realize it is true. Many sighted people lack those mind and character building experiences, and in my opinion, are weaker as a result. So instead of thinking of blindness as a disability, maybe we should think of sightedness as one instead. In my opinion, blind people belong at the top.
4: Letting the world know that blindness is not the characteristic that holds us back. We're NFBRN, the National Federation of the Blind Radio Network.
3: Closing the door on discrimination, championing the blind in society through civil rights protections at the Department of Justice by Kristen Clark. A photo appears on the page, the caption, Kristen Clark. From the editor, this is the best presentation I've ever heard from the Department of Justice. To those who cynically ask whether government has a place in our lives, I suggest this begins to answer that question. Here is what President Rick Abono said in introducing Ms. Clark.
5: This speaker today is the Assistant Attorney General for Civil Rights at the U.S. Department of Justice. In this role, she leads the Justice Department's broad federal civil rights enforcement work on behalf of all Americans. Assistant Attorney General is a lifelong civil rights champion. As a lawyer, she has worked very hard on a number of fronts to ensure that all people have their equal rights protected, and she's helped to expand those rights in many places. I could read to you her extensive biography. I have to say it made me wonder, maybe I need to work a little harder. Her accomplishments are incredible in terms of what she has done to knock down the barriers, eliminate discrimination, and close the door on discriminatory practices. And so the blind have benefited from her work. Absolutely. She's speaks and writes widely about issues of race and law and justice. You can find her name in all sorts of places. And she is now one of the primary people at the Department of Justice working on using that government tool to expand the equal participation of blind people in society as well as many others. Her work directly impacts us. How do we know? Well, amongst her notable qualifications, most recently, she was the lead champion for getting website regulations under Title II out the door. So I'm really pleased to welcome to our stage for the first time, but hopefully not the last time ever, in her capacity at the United States Department of Justice, please welcome the Assistant Attorney General, Kristen Clark.

Good afternoon. It is great to be here. I want to first start off by thanking President Rico Bono for that very gracious introduction and for the honor of being with all of you today. I also just want to note at the outset, again, my name is Kristen Clark. I'm the Assistant Attorney General for the Civil Rights Division at the United States Department of Justice. I am a 5'4" black woman wearing a navy suit. And I also just want to take a moment to acknowledge my colleagues who are with me, the extraordinary Jennifer Mathis, a longtime disability rights advocate, and Adam Lewis, a trial attorney at the Justice Department as well. And just also want to take a point of personal privilege to acknowledge how exciting it is to share a stage today with Judge David Tatel, whose career encompasses a wide range of civil rights issues and whose personal experiences and extraordinary contributions on the bench model courage and perseverance for this community. I'm so thrilled to be here with you today during the National Federation of the Blind's National Convention to speak about the work of the U.S. Department of Justice and to talk about how we are working to vindicate the rights of blind people and of other people with disabilities. The Federation's National Convention is a marquee event for the disability rights and civil rights community every year. But this year, in particular, we have some especially noteworthy achievements to celebrate, even as we recommit ourselves to the work that still lies ahead. 2 years ago, the participants at this convention adopted a resolution urging the federal government to take action to ensure the accessibility of websites and mobile applications. That resolution explained why the need for federal action was so critical. It noted how essential the internet has become in the lives of most Americans, citing, for example, that 85% of American adults visit the internet at least once a day, and that the digital economy alone accounts for nearly 10% of the United States' gross domestic product. The resolution explained that despite the importance of digital spaces, they too often are inaccessible to blind people and others with disabilities. It cited studies which had found that accessibility barriers existed in more than 97% of websites, and

web, and mobile application accessibility. We also heard loud and clear the disability community's call for a web rule at our quarterly meetings with national disability groups. At the Civil Rights Division, we listened. We, too, had been grappling with the need for a technical standard about the ADA's web accessibility requirements as we sought to enforce the American with Disability Act's protections in the digital world. We also knew this problem was growing increasingly acute as the internet became a more pervasive and essential part of all of our lives. So, in fall of 2022, we announced that we would be issuing proposed regulations under Title II of the ADA, setting forth specific requirements for web and mobile app accessibility for state and local government entities. And then, in the summer of 2023, we did exactly that. I am not going to recount every administrative and bureaucratic hurdle that we encountered during the rulemaking process for you here today. If I did that, we'd probably have to add another 2 to 3 days to this convention and start distributing espressos and energy drinks. What I will say, though, is that no part of the federal rulemaking process is easy. And web accessibility is a particularly difficult field to promulgate regulations in because the slow-moving rulemaking process is not a natural fit with the rapidly evolving digital landscape. We overcame these challenges because we had a team of tireless individuals working day and night on this, especially in our disability rights section. They were committed to getting the job done and doing it in the best way possible. These folks devoted weeks, months, and in some cases years of their lives to analyzing and thinking through every wrinkle of the proposed regulation. They also were deeply committed to hearing from people with disabilities and to ensuring that the rule was genuinely responsive to the concerns that prompted the call for action. We received public comments from a wide variety of stakeholders that included advocacy groups, state and local government entities, trade groups, and people with disabilities. Some of the public comments hammered home why the need for the rule was so critical. One commenter noted that the COVID-19 pandemic had reinforced just how dependent we are as individuals, a nation, and humanity on becoming and staying connected to and with each other and our government via the internet. Our education, physical and mental health, sense of self, safety, security, life, liberties, and pursuit of happiness will increasingly be determined by whether or not we have ready, ubiquitous access to all digital content. That same commenter noted that if people with disabilities are effectively barred from accessing websites and apps and exercising the personal agency that comes from doing so, their lives, opportunities, and futures will be even more limited, segregated, and marginalized. Another commenter emphasized that, quote, as blind and visually impaired adults, we live just as independent, productive, and self-sufficient as anyone would. We use websites and mobile applications with screen readers on our computers and smart devices to complete any number of daily tasks, including banking, budgeting, shopping, scheduling rides, tracking health records such as vitals, glucose, water intake, and medication management, researching, school assignments, career exploration, filling out paperwork, and staying connected to loved ones. Our privacy, confidentiality, and livelihoods depend on full, unrestricted accessibility of any website and mobile app available to anyone else.

0: Our team read every single one of these comments, and we adjusted the final rule to respond to those comments and to balance the concerns of the diverse group of stakeholders that weighed in. And at the same time, they deftly worked to navigate the substantive and logistical hurdles that are a part of every federal rulemaking process. Some of our team members who'd been part of the 2010 rulemaking process knew all too well that a final rule was not guaranteed until it was signed by Attorney General Merrick Garland and codified in the Federal Register. And it was thus with great joy that we crossed that finish line earlier this year. On Wednesday, April 24th, the Federal Register published the department's final rule under Title II of the ADA. This landmark and historic rule will help ensure that the web content and mobile apps of state and local governments are accessible to people with disabilities. It is difficult to overstate the importance of this rule. Although the ADA has always required public entities to ensure that people with disabilities can access all of an entity's services and programs and activities, the initial ADA regulation didn't include any specific standards for web accessibility because the web was at its infancy when the ADA was passed. And as the NFB's 22 resolution made clear, and as we heard so often over the years from so many members of the public, the lack of a technical standard in this area created widespread barriers for people with disabilities to access state and local government websites and apps. The impact of these barriers has only grown as state and local governments have moved more of their services, programs, and activities online. It's now commonplace to use websites and apps to apply for government benefits, register to vote, access course materials, renew government-issued ID, file taxes, pay fines, obtain up-to-date health and safety resources, request copies of vital records, access mass transit schedules, and so much more. When people with disabilities are excluded from state and local government websites and mobile apps, it can be hard or impossible for them to access these and other critical services. We know, this rule will help correct that injustice and will advance the ADA's promise of full and equal participation in society for people with disabilities. It's a huge step forward towards an America where people with disabilities are fully included in all spaces, regardless of whether the space is physical or digital. Now, I've talked at length about our web rule, and with good reason. It is a historic milestone, but the web rule is just part of the work that we do every day in this space. Web accessibility has been a division priority for many years. Even before enactment of the rule, the Justice Department had long maintained that the ADA applied to web content, and we repeatedly used our enforcement authority to ensure that people with disabilities had access to goods, services, programs, and activities that governments were making available online. In recent years in particular, we have pursued enforcement actions in other critical areas, including voting, education, and healthcare. In the area of voting, just last month, we secured settlement agreements with several counties in Texas whose election websites were inaccessible for people with vision or manual disabilities. A timely issue. These election websites provide essential information about how to vote, about registering to vote, identification requirements, early voting, and specific information for people with disabilities. Under the settlement agreements, these counties agreed to make all future and existing online content accessible, and they will adopt new policies and training for personnel, hire independent auditors to evaluate the accessibility of their sites, and solicit feedback from the community. Just one day after announcing those agreements in Texas, we issued findings that Alaska, where's Alaska? All right. That Alaska violated the ADA by maintaining an inaccessible elections website. As in Texas, we found that voters with disabilities faced barriers to obtaining key information on Alaska's election website, including voter registration forms, candidate statements, voting dates, and polling site locations. This work is motivated by a simple principle. People with disabilities must be able to exercise their voice in our democracy. Now, public education in the U.S. is another area where the importance of the internet is ever increasing. Many public schools at all levels now offer programs and instruction online. Many public colleges and universities rely heavily on websites and other online technologies in the application process for prospective students, for housing eligibility and on-campus living assignments, for course registration and course content, and for a wide variety of administrative and logistical functions in which students must participate. And sadly, in many public elementary and secondary school settings, teachers and administrators communicate via the web with parents and students about grades, assignments, schedule changes, and safety alerts, sadly on platforms that are not accessible. When these online tools and content are inaccessible, it denies students and parents with disabilities an equal opportunity to participate in and benefit from educational programming. We are working to address this injustice. In 2022, we secured a consent decree with the University of California at Berkeley to resolve allegations that the school violated Title II by failing to make online content accessible to people with hearing, vision, and manual disabilities. The decree requires UC Berkeley to make the vast majority of its existing online content accessible, including a large collection of online courses, videos, and podcasts, and to make all of its future online content accessible going forward. The school is also revising its policies, training relevant personnel, conducting accessibility testing, hiring an independent auditor, and more. We followed that decree and amplified its impact by joining with the U.S. Department of Education's Office of Civil Rights to issue a Dear Colleague letter in May of last year, reminding every college and university and post-secondary institution in our country about their obligations under the ADA and under Section 504 of the Rehabilitation Act. And we do this work because blind people and people with disabilities deserve full and equal access to educational opportunity in our country, period. Now, healthcare is another area of American life that's increasingly moving online. It's also an area where accessibility barriers can be a matter of life and death. In 2021 and 2022, in the midst of the COVID-19 pandemic, we reached settlement agreements with CVS, Rite Aid, Kroger, Hy-Vee, and Meijer to eliminate barriers that prevented people with disabilities from effectively using those companies' websites to book COVID-19 vaccine appointments. CVS, which is the country's largest retail pharmacy with nearly 10,000 locations, had a COVID-19 registration portal that people using screen readers could not access. At the beginning of the scheduling process, the portal did not read aloud the types of vaccine appointments offered, and on the page where users were meant to pick an appointment time, screen reader users were told that all available times were checked, even when they had made no selection. At a time when the pandemic was raging across our country and many people with disabilities had underlying conditions placing them at higher risk of COVID infection or complication, it's not hard to understand how barriers to vaccination like these were tremendously harmful. Together with the Department of Health and Human Services, in 2022, we issued guidance on non-discrimination in telehealth to explain the protections that laws like the ADA, Section 504, and Title VI of the Civil Rights Act of 1964, along with the Affordable Care Act, we explain how those laws apply to people who are blind or low vision. The guidance is designed to help healthcare providers understand their obligations and empower patients by ensuring that they know their rights under federal law. In America, we deserve a healthcare system that treats people who are blind and low vision with the full dignity and respect they deserve. Most recently, in January of this year, we secured a settlement with Service Oklahoma to resolve findings that the state agency's mobile ID application was inaccessible. The app required users to take pictures of the front and back of their IDs and to take pictures of themselves by connecting dots that appear on the screen using only head and eye movements. Both tasks were difficult or impossible for blind people to complete because they received no verbal feedback. In 2022, we reached an agreement with the Champaign-Urbana Mass Transit District in Illinois to resolve allegations that the district's website and mobile apps, which allow users to plan trips, check arrival times, and find fare information, were inaccessible to users with vision and manual impairments. Just a snapshot of some of the broader work that we're doing to ensure that state and local governments make their websites and apps accessible. So lastly, I've focused thus far on our enforcement work related to web accessibility, but I'd be remiss if I didn't note that this is just a part of the Justice Department's broader work to vindicate the rights of people who are blind or low vision. One area where we're deeply engaged, which coincidentally was also the subject of a resolution at the 2022 NFB National Convention, is in protecting the rights of blind people in our nation's jails and prisons. The NFB's 22 resolution on this topic rightly noted that blind people held in jails and prisons throughout the country faced disparate and discriminatory treatment that included being denied accommodations and effective communication and being denied equal access to training and work programs. Last November, we secured a settlement agreement with Arizona's state prison system to address findings that state prisons discriminated against people who are blind or low vision. We found that Arizona prisons, which house more than 35,000 people, fail to reasonably modify their policies or provide auxiliary aids and services such as braille materials and displays, audio recordings, and screen reader software to ensure that people who are blind or low vision could communicate effectively while incarcerated. Thank you. And where's Arizona? All right. The state also failed to provide accessible processes to request accommodations or file disability-related complaints. They also over-relied on other incarcerated people to help those who are blind or low vision without properly training or supervising those providing help. Under our agreement, Arizona is adopting system-wide reforms to address our findings and to correct and prevent future discrimination. We're also engaged in robust efforts to address physical accessibility issues affecting people who are blind or low vision. Most notably, in 2021, we intervened in a lawsuit in Chicago, the third largest city in the United States. Where's Illinois? All right. alleging that the city failed to provide people who are blind, low vision, or deafblind with equal access to pedestrian signal information at intersections. While Chicago currently provides sighted pedestrians visual crossing signals at nearly 2,800 intersections, we found that fewer than 1% of those were equipped with accessible pedestrian signals for people who are blind or low vision. We can't tolerate this in our country today. In March of last year, the federal court granted summary judgment in our favor and held Chicago liable for violating the ADA and Section 504. Now, we know that our work on all these fronts is far from done, and we appreciate the importance of addressing the intersectionality of disability and race, gender, sexuality, and class as people who experience overlapping forms of discrimination face unique challenges, and we bring that lens to the work every day. And with regard to web access, we know that despite enactment of our Title II web rule, there's still much to do to educate public entities and other members of the public about the rule's requirements and to vigorously enforce the law so that the increased clarity it provides results in increased compliance. We also know that Title II is just one piece of the web accessibility puzzle, and that many folks in this room are advocating for regulations under Title III that will apply to the digital spaces of public accommodations. We appreciate the eagerness, and we appreciate your continued advocacy. But the publication of the web rule marked the culmination of years of hard work, both inside and outside of government. But I would be remiss if I closed today without thanking you. I want to thank the people in this room who pushed for and contributed to the development of this rule. Your advocacy, your voice, has shown the power and agency of the disability community. And I'm confident that we'll continue to work with you to open new chapters in the road ahead. Today, though, I close by asking that we just take a moment to pause and to reflect on the great work that we have done together and to celebrate the huge steps that we've taken in recent years on our march towards a more just and accessible world. The U.S. Department of Justice looks forward to continuing that march alongside all of you, and we will keep marching with you until we achieve an America where every person who is blind or low vision can live free from discrimination with equal access to opportunity and the full capacity to achieve their dreams. Thank you.
1: Proudly raising expectations. Because low expectations create obstacles between blind people and our dreams. NFBRN, the National Federation of the Blind Radio Network.
2: Shortly after last year's convention, I received a number of letters from students at the Louisiana Center for the Blind. It was clear that the letters were written as the result of discussions held at the center, and that, although the apparent topic was independent mobility, the real issue was independence in general and how blind persons should live and behave. I want to share those letters with you, then tell you how I answered them, and finally say a few things about what I think independence really is. The letters are all dated July 23, 1992. Here's a composite of them. Dear Dr. Jernigan, I am a sophomore in high school. Right now, I'm in a teenage program at the Louisiana Center for the Blind, sponsoring. It is the STEP program. That means summer training and employment project. We're allowed to get jobs and make money as well as have classes. A few weeks ago, I attended the National Convention. I really enjoyed all your speeches and everything. People noticed that you and Mr. Maurer walked sighted guides sometimes. I interrupt to call to your attention here the almost code word use of the term sighted guide. Not walking with a sighted guide or walking with a sighted person or holding the arm of a sighted person, but walking sighted guide. This makes it clear that the concept of sighted guide has been the topic of considerable conversation. But back to the letter. And we thought you all would never walk sighted guide because you all are so highly involved in the NFB. I never thought sighted guide was okay until then. So why did you all use sighted guide? I know there are many reasons why this might be. We discussed this in one of our talk times and came up with one reason this might be. We know that you all have to be at meetings all the time, and it would be faster if you would use sighted guide. I interrupt again to say two things. One, the Louisiana Center for the Blind is doing a splendid job, and that's not why I'm bringing this matter up. And second, I want to call your attention to the use in the following sentences of the depersonalized it. Now, back to the letter. I'm sure you don't use it so much that you lose your cane travel skills. I am not trying to say this is wrong. I was just wondering why you do this. Someone brought up that if we, as the people being trained at the moment, were caught using sighted guide, they would fuss at us. And I realize that you are not the one in training, so it is not wrong. We couldn't use sighted guide because we might want to use it more than the cane if we use too much of it. Yours truly. Here's a second letter. During this past convention in North Carolina, some of us noticed that you did not walk with a cane. I do not understand this at all. I can understand that you have to be in many places in a short amount of time at the conventions, and that might be the reason you went sighted guide. But I also know that when you came for a tour of the center, you also went sighted guide. We do not understand this. We all have our own theories as to why you went sighted guide, but we want to get the correct answer straight from the horse's mouth. Your fellow Federationist. Now that's a very clear-cut letter. And incidentally, I'm pleased to be called the right end of the horse. I am not always that fortunate. Here is the last of the three letters. Dear Dr. Jernigan, this year I came to Charlotte to attend my third national convention of the NFB. I am currently a student at the Louisiana Center for the Blind in the STEP program for blind teenagers. This program stresses cane use, braille literacy, employment readiness, and self-confidence based on achievement. While at the convention, I heard from a friend that you were never actually seen using your cane. I discussed this with a group of friends, and it was decided that you most likely had many places to go and had to get to them quickly. This made sense, and the question seemed settled. Then one of the group remembered you using sighted guide during a tour you took of the center while passing through Ruston on the way to the Dallas Convention in 1990. This was such a hectic situation, and the question was no longer settled, because the only alternative travel techniques anybody noticed you using was sighted guide. I do not mean this letter to imply any disrespect toward you, the Federation, or its many achievements. If the Federation had not pushed so hard for independence for the blind, I would have no grounds on which to write this letter. It is because of my own personal convictions about independence that I ask why the figurehead of the NFB is not himself using the alternative techniques that his student Joanne Wilson has been teaching for nearly 10 years in Ruston. I would prefer to end the letter on a positive note. I realize that you are responsible for the training I am currently receiving, and I am grateful for it. I am not implying that you have no cane skills. Because I do not honestly know. Okay, now as I say, these are very clear-cut matters. These are straightforward letters, seriously written. They raise fundamental questions, questions that deserve a reasoned answer. Here is the expanded substance, which means I added to it, of what I wrote. I wrote in a hurry when I started, wanted to get the letters off before they left that program, and I thought about it some, and I wrote an expanded version. Here it is. Baltimore, Maryland, July 29, 1992. Under date of July 23rd, 1992, the three of you wrote to ask me why I didn't travel alone with a cane during the National Convention in Charlotte, and why, on a visit to the Louisiana Center in 1990, I took a sighted person's arm instead of walking alone with a cane. I appreciate your letters and will tell you why I do what I do. In the first place, let us assume that I didn't have any cane travel skills at all. This might be comparable to the situation of a parent who had no education but dreamed of an education for his or her child. That parent might preach the value of education and might work to send the child to high school and then to college. The parent might, though personally uneducated, feel tremendous satisfaction at the learning and accomplishments which his or her effort had made possible. In such circumstances, what attitude should the child have toward the parent? The child might be critical of the parent for his or her poor grammar and lack of education, and might even be ashamed to associate with the parent. Or the child might feel gratitude for the sacrifice and the work that had made the education possible. This is not an apt analogy, since I have perfectly good cane skills, but it has elements of truth about it. When I was a child, there were no orientation centers or mobility training. The only canes available were the short, heavy wooden type. And we youngsters associated carrying a cane with begging, shuffling along, and being helpless. It wasn't until I finished college and had taught for 4 years in Tennessee that I first carried a cane. It was made of wood and had a crook handle. I might also say that it was longer than most of those in vogue at the time, 40 inches. I started using it in 1953, just before going to California to work at the newly established State Orientation Center for the Blind. The center had been in operation for only a few months and had enrolled only 4 or 5 students by the time of my arrival. In those days, the California Center was using 42-inch aluminum canes. They were a tremendous improvement over the 40-inch wooden cane that I'd been carrying, and I immediately adopted the new model. Even so, it seemed that something better was needed. I worked with the person who had been employed as the travel teacher, and we experimented with different techniques and canes. In the mid-1950s, the solid fiberglass cane was developed. It was first made by a blind man in Kansas, but we at the California Center popularized it and brought it into general use. We also worked to improve the tip. It's the one we still use with some variation. Our students received intensive training, those with any sight using blindfolds, or as we called them, sleep shades, and our students and graduates were identifiable in any group of blind persons because of their competence and their ease in travel. Since they had enjoyed the benefit of our study and experimentation, as well as intensive instruction and the time to practice, many of them probably became better travelers than I, and I felt pride and satisfaction in the fact. We were advancing on the road to freedom and independence. In 1958, I went to Iowa as director of the State Commission for the Blind, and I carried with me the experience and the knowledge I'd acquired in California, plus a 48-inch fiberglass cane and a head full of new ideas and hopes for the future. I hired a young sighted man who had no experience at all with blindness and spent several days giving him preliminary instruction in mobility using blind techniques. First, I had him follow me all over Des Moines, watching me use the cane while crossing streets and going to various places. Then he put on sleep shades, and I worked with him to learn basic skills. Next, I sent him to California for 3 or 4 weeks to gain further experience and to compare what I had taught him with what the California Center was doing. Finally, he came back to Des Moines, and I spent several more weeks working with him until, though sighted, he could, under blindfold, go anywhere he wanted safely and comfortably using a cane. During all of that time, I worked with him on attitudes. For unless one believes that he or she is capable of independence as a blind person, independence in travel, as in other areas, is not truly achievable. This travel instructor's name, by the way, is Jim Witte, and he developed into one of the best I've ever known. Iowa students rapidly became the envy of the nation. You could single them out in any group because of their bearing, their confidence, and their skill in travel. As had been the case in California, some of them undoubtedly traveled better than I, and I felt a deep sense of fulfillment in the fact. Joanne Wilson, the director of your own Louisiana Center, was one of those students, and I am sure she has told you how it was at the Iowa Center, how students were treated, what was expected of them, the relationship between staff and students, and our dreams for the future, and how we set about accomplishing those dreams. Arlene Hill, one of your teachers, was also an Iowa student. Both Joanne and Arlene are living examples of what we taught and how it worked. So are President Maurer, Mrs. Maurer, Peggy Pender, Ramona Walhoff, Jim Gashel, Jim Omvig, and at least 50 others in this audience. It was in Iowa that we developed the hollow fiberglass cane. It was an improvement over the solid cane, lighter and more flexible. We also gradually began to use longer and longer canes. They enabled us to walk faster without diminishing either safety or grace. As I've already told you, I started with a 40-inch wooden cane. Then I went to 42-inch aluminum, and after that to solid fiberglass, then to hollow fiberglass, and 3 or 4 years ago, to hollow carbon fiber. As to length, I went from 40 to 42 inches, then to 45, 48, 49, 51, 53, 55, and 57. At present, I usually use a 59-inch cane. It seems about right to me for my height and my speed of travel. Will I ever use still a longer cane? I don't know, but at this stage, I don't think so. Obviously, there comes a time when a longer cane is a disadvantage instead of a help. I've told you all of this so that you may understand something of my background and approach to independence in travel and independence in general. The doctors who established the medical schools 100 years ago were, with notable exceptions, not generally as competent and skilled as the doctors they trained, for they did not have the benefit of the kind of concentrated teaching they themselves were providing. Obviously, they could not stand on their own shoulders. Through their students, they extended their dreams into the future, building possibilities that they themselves had not known and could never hope to realize. So it is with me in relation to you. You are the third generation of our mobility trainees, having the benefit of what I have learned and also of what Joanne and the other Iowa graduates have learned. Unless you make advances over what we have done, you will, in a very real sense, fail to keep faith with those who have gone before you and those who will follow. In this context, I would expect and hope that some of you will become better travelers and perhaps better philosophers and teachers than I. And if you do, I will take joy in it. Having said all of that, let me come back to my own travel skills. During the 1950s, I traveled completely alone on a constant basis throughout this entire country, going to almost every state and dealing with almost every kind of environment: urban area, city bus, taxi, complicated street crossing, rural setting, hired private car, country road, and almost anything else you can imagine. During late December and early January of 1956 and 1957, for example, I traveled alone to 14 states in 11 days, writing testimony for the NFB's Right to Organize bill. It was no big deal and not something I thought about very much. It was simply a job that had to be done, and the travel was incidental and taken for granted. I have taught travel instructors and have developed new techniques and canes. I travel whenever and wherever I want to go in the most convenient way to get there, and sometimes that means alone using a cane. Once, when I was in Iowa, students observed that I walked to a barber shop one day with another staff member, and they raised with me some of the same questions you have raised. That afternoon in our business class, you may call it by something else, philosophy or some what else, I dealt with the matter. I told the students some of the things I've told you, and then I went on to say something like this: although what I've told you should mean that even if I couldn't travel with much skill at all, I might still not merit your criticism, we don't need to leave it at that. Follow me. We're going to take a walk through downtown traffic and see that you keep up. I took the lead, and we walked for 8 or 10 blocks at a fast clip. You may find some of those students around here now who will tell you about that. When we got back to the classroom, I didn't need to tell them what kind of travel skills I had. They knew. Then we talked about why I had walked to the barbershop with another staff member. In that particular instance, I had matters to discuss, and I felt I couldn't afford the luxury of doing nothing while going for a haircut. As a matter of fact, in those days, I often made a practice of taking my secretary with me to the barbershop and dictating letters while getting my haircut. By the way, Mrs. Omvig was my secretary for a while. You can ask her how it was. Of course, I could have made a point of walking alone each time just to make a visible demonstration of my independence. But somehow, I think that such insecurity on my part might have made the opposite point and would certainly have been counterproductive. In the Iowa days, I was not only director of the State Commission for the Blind, but also first vice president and then president of the National Federation of the Blind. Both were full-time jobs, requiring me to use to best advantage every waking minute I had. I was up before 6 to go to the gym with the men students. I wrote over 100 letters a week. I entertained legislators and other civic leaders an average of 2 or 3 nights a week to gain support for our program. I traveled throughout the state to make speeches, and I spent long hours working individually with students. Besides that, I handled the administrative details of the commission and also of the NFB on a daily basis. At the same time, I was doing organizing in other states and dealing with problems brought to me by federationists throughout the country. In that context, it would have been a bad use of my time, and both federationists and Iowa students and staff would have thought so, for me to spend much of my day walking down the street to make a visible show of my independent travel skills. I traveled alone when I needed to, and I gave demonstrations to students, legislators, and others when I needed to do that. But I never did either to convince myself or to establish in my own mind the fact of my capacity or independence. It didn't seem necessary. So what about the NFB convention in Charlotte? I was in charge of convention organization and arrangements, and there were 1,000 details to handle. There were 4 hotels and a convention center, each with its own staff and each requiring separate handling and a myriad of decisions. Sometimes I had not only one, but 2 or 3 people with me as I went from place to place, talking about what had to be done and sending this person here and that person yonder. Even so, I might, you may say, have refused to take the arm of one of the persons with me and used my cane to walk alone. But for what reason? When a blind person is walking through a crowd or down a street with somebody else and trying to carry on a meaningful conversation, it is easier to take the other person's arm. This is true even if you are the best traveler in the world and even if both of you are blind. In fact, I contend that there are times when refusing to take an arm that is offered may constitute the very opposite of independence. If, for instance, you are a blind person accompanying a sighted person through a busy restaurant closely packed with tables and chairs, do you create a better image of independence by trying to get through the maze alone with the sighted person going in front of you and constantly calling back, this way, or by simply taking the sighted person's arm and going to the table? In short, what is better about following a voice than following an arm? From what I've said, I presume it's clear which method I favor. But be careful that you don't read the wrong meaning into what I've said. Of course, if no arm is conveniently available, you should be prepared to use another method, regardless of how crowded the restaurant or how labyrinthine the path, and in either case, you should do it without losing your cool. But I'll tell you what alternative is not acceptable in such circumstance. Pretending that you don't want anything to eat and not going at all. That's not acceptable. But back to the convention. When you're trying to get through crowds quickly to go from meeting to meeting and possibly also trying to find different people in those crowds in a hurry, the efficiency of sighted assistance multiplies. Incidentally, even if I were sighted and doing the things I do at national conventions, I would want 2 or 3 persons with me to look for people in crowds, to send for this and that, and to talk and advise with. As an example, consider what happened at last year's national convention with respect to Secretary of Education Lamar Alexander. He has normal eyesight and is in every other way, so far as I know, able-bodied and energetic. I'm sure that he can drive a car and walk vigorously. Yet he sent an assistant to Charlotte a day in advance of his arrival. That assistant scouted out the convention and then went to the airport to meet the secretary. The assistant drove the car from the airport to the convention, accompanied the secretary into the meeting hall, went with him to the platform, met him at the edge of the platform when he finished speaking, and drove him back to the airport. If the secretary had been blind, I wonder if somebody would have said, "Just look, he's not independent. He has to have a sighted person with him at all times, accompanying him everywhere he goes and driving his car." Since I'm not a student trying to learn to travel independently, or to establish within my own mind that I can compete on terms of equality with others. And since I can and do travel by myself when that is most convenient, I feel no particular obligation to make a demonstration when it is more efficient to do otherwise. If I were a student, I should and I would behave differently. As an example, I think a student should always use a rigid, not a collapsible cane. However, even though I think that, I generally use one that is collapsible. Why? Students often are uncomfortable with canes, and if they're allowed to use those that fold or telescope, they may tend to hide or conceal them because they think, even if subconsciously, that it will make them look less conspicuous. I've carried a cane for so long that I'd feel naked without it. And I always carry one, whether I'm with somebody or not. Because they were so rickety, I refused to carry a collapsible cane until we developed the telescoping fiberglass model. Fiber model. Carbon fiber, not the fiberglass. I pull it to such a tight fit that it doesn't collapse as I use it, and I almost never collapse it unless I'm in close quarters. Again, it's a convenience, and my sense of independence is not so brittle that I think I have to carry the rigid cane to prove to myself or to others that I'm not ashamed to be seen with it or uncomfortable about blindness. When I was teaching orientation classes in California and Iowa, I often said to those in attendance that students at a center tend to go through three stages: fear and insecurity, rebellious independence, and normal independence, or FI, RI, and NI. During fear and insecurity, one tends to be ultra cautious and afraid of everything, even if at times putting on a good front. During rebellious independence, one tends to be overly touchy, resenting anybody who attempts to offer him or her any kind of assistance at all, even when the assistance is appropriate and needed. In the rebellious independent stage, one is likely to be a pain in the neck, both to himself or herself and to others. But this is a necessary step on the road from fear and insecurity to normal independence. Unfortunately, some people never get beyond it. Hopefully, one will eventually arrive at the stage of normal independence, with relatively little need constantly to prove, either to oneself or others, that one is capable of independence and first-class citizenship. This means maturity in dealing with condescending attitudes and treatment. And it also means flexibility in accepting or rejecting offers of assistance, kindness, or generosity. Sometimes such things should be graciously or silently taken, sometimes endured, and sometimes rejected out of hand. But the reason should never be because you doubt your own worth, have inner feelings of insecurity, or wonder whether you are inferior because of blindness. Normal independence also means not rationalizing your fear or inability by saying that you're just doing what is convenient and efficient and that you don't feel the need to prove something, when in reality you are just covering up the fact that you're as helpless as a baby. And it means not going so far the other way and being so touchy about your so-called independence that nobody can stand to be around you. It means getting to the place where you are comfortable enough with yourself and secure enough with your own inner feelings that you don't have to spend much time bothering about the matter one way or another. It means reducing blindness to the level of a mere inconvenience and making it just one more of your everyday characteristics, a characteristic with which you must deal, just as you do with how strong you are, how old you are, how smart you are, how personable you are, and how much money you have. These are the goals, and probably none of us ever achieves all of them all of the time. Nevertheless, We are making tremendous progress, and we are farther along the road now than we've ever been. I'm pleased that you wrote me, and I'm especially pleased that you were able to receive training at the Louisiana Center. It is grounded in Federation philosophy, and it is one of the best. You are getting the chance, while you are young, to learn what blindness is really like and what it isn't like. You have the opportunity to profit from the collective experience of all of us, the things we tried that didn't work and those that did. On the foundation of love and organizational structure, which we have established, you can make for yourselves better opportunities than we have ever known, and I pray that you will. The future is in the hands of your generation, and I hope you will dream and work and build wisely and well. Sincerely, and I signed it. That is what I wrote, and there have been a number of subsequent developments. One person, hearing these letters, said, "I can see your point, but don't you think you should try to be a role model?" To which I replied, "I thought that's what I was doing." Then there was the letter I got about a month ago from a person who attended a seminar at the National Center for the Blind last Christmas. She said, in part, "The discussion about the letter from the students at the Louisiana Center for the Blind has stuck with me and helped me in two ways. I no longer feel the deep embarrassment I had been experiencing about being unable to read Braille and having less than perfect travel skills. I remain painfully aware that I could be much more efficient than I am, particularly if I could read and write Braille. But I no longer feel that I am less worthy because of the lack. And by the way, I hope to take care of my deficiencies in that area soon. The discussion also helped me," she continued, "better to appreciate and respect my dad, who was blinded by an on-the-job accident when he was 26. After he became blind, he went to law school, and I have always admired his relatively quick adjustment to blindness. On the other hand, I have always felt somewhat embarrassed that when traveling, he uses a sighted guide the majority of the time. For instance, I was horrified and disbelieving when I heard my dad flew to Alaska by himself to go fishing without his guide dog or a white cane. He has a guide dog, but only used him when he was going to work. I have never seen him use a white cane, although I have just learned that he used one while in his office at work. However, the seminar discussion helped me to understand that everyone's situation differs and that the opportunities available are not uniform. My dad has accomplished a lot. He was an administrative law judge until he retired last month. He is an avid fisherman, and he is as pro-Braille as anybody I've ever met." Now, that's what that seminarian wrote to me, and her letter makes a point. It is simply this: We absolutely must not become so rigid and dogmatic about the means and the precise details of achieving independence that we make ourselves and everybody else around us miserable. Down that road lies bigotry, as well as the loss of any real independence or true normality. Usually, when I go to bed at night, I read myself to sleep with a recorded book. A few months ago, somebody took me to task for that. The person said something to this effect: "You should not read recorded books. You should use Braille. After all, the Federation advocates Braille literacy, and if you use tapes and talking books, you decrease the circulation of Braille from the libraries, and you also set a bad example." What kind of statement are you making? What kind of image are you creating? You have an obligation to serve as a role model. I didn't argue with the person.

model, and I do the best I can to meet the requirements. But the kind of role model I want to be for anybody who cares to see me that way is that of a competent, well-balanced human being, not a caricature. In short, the fact that I don't want to die of thirst doesn't mean that I want to drown. What is independence? I would define it this way. With respect to reading, it means getting the information you want with a minimum amount of inconvenience and expense. That's what I think independence is in reading. For me, that means Braille, but it also means using live readers, recordings, and, despite my limited competence in that area, a certain amount of work with computers. For somebody else, the combination may be different. But any active blind person who lacks skill in Braille will be limited. Not necessarily unable to compete, but definitely limited. As to travel, independence is the ability to go where you want, when you want, without inconvenience to yourself or to others. I'll say it once again. As far as I'm concerned, independence in travel is the ability to go where you want, when you want, without inconvenience to yourself or to others. If you meet all of that definition, you'll do all right. Probably none of us, blind or sighted, ever fully achieves that goal all of the time. And almost all of us achieve at least some of it some of the time. Usually, we're on a continuum. If I couldn't travel by myself without discomfort or great expense, there are times when it would be a real problem. What about the trip I made to Kansas City in May of this year to meet with local Federationists and speak at a JOB seminar? My wife had other things to do, and it would have been inconvenient to take somebody else at that time. I went alone. Did I have any assistance during the trip? Yes, at times, when it was convenient for me and not inconvenient for others. What about the time last month when I was called for jury duty and served on it? It would have been very difficult for a guide to have accompanied me to the jury box or the jury room. So, of course, I went by myself. Does that mean that nobody showed me where the jury box was or gave me other assistance? No, it doesn't mean that. It means that I went where I needed to go without inconvenience to me or to those around me. That's what I call independence in travel. Just as with the sighted, there are times when you, as a blind person, want privacy. Want to go somewhere to see a boyfriend or a girlfriend, for instance, without being accompanied by your daily associates. Want to buy a present for a friend or a loved one, or just feel like following a whim. In such cases, a dog or a cane is helpful. On the other hand, there are times when the assistance of a sighted person is extremely beneficial. Taken by itself, the use or lack of use of a sighted guide has very little, if anything at all, to do with real independence. In fact, the whole notion of independence, not just in mobility, but also in everything else, involves the concept of doing what you want when you want, and doing it without paying such a heavy price, either monetarily or otherwise, that the thing is hardly worth having once you get it or do it. As I conclude, I want to say this to each member of this organization. Hold your head high in the joy of accomplishment and the pride of independence, but not because of dog or cane or human arm, and not because of your ability to read Braille or use a computer.
These are the trappings of independence, not the substance of

0: of it. They should be learned and used when needed, but they should be regarded only as means, not ends. Our independence comes from within. A slave can have keen eyesight, excellent mobility, and superb reading skills, and still be a slave. We are achieving freedom and independence in the only way that really counts, in rising self-respect, growing self-confidence, and the will and the ability to make choices. Above all, independence means choices and the power to make those choices stick. We're getting that power, and we intend to have more of it. That's why we have organized. That's why we have the National Federation of the Blind. We know where we're going, and we know how to get there. Let anybody who doubts it put us to the test, and we'll teach them whether we do. My brothers and my sisters, the future is ours. Let us meet it with joy. Let us meet it with hope. And most important of all, let us meet it together in unity.
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2: Falling and Flying by Sheila Koenig. A portrait appears on this page. The caption reads, Sheila Koenig. In 1995, Sheila Koenig won a scholarship from the National Federation of the Blind. Later, she became a student at one of our training centers. Today, she is an inspiring and dedicated middle school English teacher. Along the way, she learned to confront a paralyzing fear of falling. Here is how she tells her story. Every summer during my childhood, my family ventured out on at least one camping trip. My brother David and I conjured up fantastic adventures wherever we went. Building enchanted hideouts or mystical sand sculptures, we embarked as pioneers to chart new territory. Though blind since birth, I've not always traveled with a long white cane. During the expeditions with my brother, I squinted at the ground in front of me and let him lead, even though he was younger. I anticipated our adventures with enthusiastic curiosity, eager to unleash my imagination in each magnificent place we discovered. But straining and squinting became tiresome, and my incompetence at times created in me genuine apprehension to explore rocky or unfamiliar terrain. The summer we camped at Devil's Lake in Baraboo, Wisconsin, I realized the magnitude of my ineffective travel technique. Hiking along the bluffs, which rose nearly 500 feet, I clenched my father's hand. He tried his best to guide me along the trails, but I clung to him, paralyzed with the fear of falling. I understood that trusting my residual vision compromised my abilities, but I knew no alternative techniques. As I gathered the courage to finish the hike, I promised myself that someday I would not allow my blindness to thwart my ambitions. Years later, I stood atop a different bluff, one that I had climbed while wearing sleep shades as a student at Blindness, Learning in New Dimensions, Blind, one of our Federation training centers. Upon graduating from high school, I had won a scholarship from the National Federation of the Blind, and part of the scholarship included attending the national convention. At national conventions, I observed blind people traveling confidently with a long white cane. I realized that if I had learned Braille, I would not be holding large print books close to my face in an awkward attempt to read them. Since those childhood days of expeditions with my brother, I had aspired to be a teacher. But questions always lurked beneath the surface of my dream. How would I read the class attendance roll? How would I grade papers and complete lesson plans? How would I approach the topic of blindness with my students? With the help of the National Federation of the Blind, I observed that alternative techniques existed, and I recognized that before I could become a successful teacher, I must first acquire the skills to become a successful blind person. I developed these skills at Blind. Daily lessons in travel, Braille, and computers built my competence, but one activity more than any other launched my confidence. My initial reaction to rock climbing was one of anxiety and fear. I speculated that falling would probably not be any less frightening if I were attached to climbing gear, but as I listened to other blind people clamoring with excitement, I became more eager to climb. When I touched the anchor at the top after my first climb, I smiled with proud exhilaration, confidence rushing through my veins. On the first day of school, I challenged my ninth grade English students to stretch their imaginations, to explore the possibilities of language and images in the world around them, and to confront the fears that paralyze them. Showing students the way, however, does a better job of inspiring than simply telling them. I began my presentation this year with a video recorded 2 weeks prior to the start of school. I had ridden the Sky Coaster at the Minnesota State Fair. Tightly secured in our harnesses, Jennifer Dunham and I ascended a 150-foot tower. Upon reaching our perch at the top, she pulled the cord, sending us plummeting towards the ground. I screamed through the initial fall, but as we began to glide back and forth, pendulum style, I marveled at the exhilaration of flying. My students also marveled at seeing their English teacher falling through the air and flying triumphantly. They too began to understand how to stretch the possibilities of their imaginations and dive into new experiences. I thrive on challenges and high expectations, but without the influence of the National Federation of the Blind, I would never have evolved beyond that fearful young girl clinging to others for guidance and direction.
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1: Hello, listeners. Welcome to the Blind Parents Connection. This is Anil Lewis, and I'm here with
2: David Dino Terrace.
1: We're here talking about all of the things that make blind parents capable of being really good parents to their children. Being two blind dads, showing the world how blind people can be capable parents. Of course, we're doing that with the assistance of many of our members throughout the National Federation of the Blind through interviews that David conducted over many, many months. And we're going to be sharing with you today. But before we get into the podcast, let me again express our sincere appreciation to the Gibney Foundation, without whom support we would not be able to conduct the podcast. And again, the Gibney Foundation is a family foundation, and we in the National Federation of the Blind consider ourselves a family. So it's a very good win-win. Today we're talking about doing household chores and cooking and cleaning, etc.
2: Got some great interviews with parents talking about the different chores and strategies and techniques that they use to educate and inform their kids to help them to be the best they can be. And we know that kids are more successful when they do chores. So this is going to be a really exciting program.
1: I know as a kid, I didn't think I'd be more successful because I do chores. The interesting piece that I find is most people, of course, think that blind people should be taken care of, that we're the beneficiaries of everyone else's goodwill. So it's really interesting looking at society's expectations for the blind person to actually be responsible for the things we're talking about today. So I know that this will probably be enlightening, not only for our listeners that are blind parents, but also just the general society who may have low expectations about our capacity to be fully participating members in society and taking care of the fundamental responsibilities of cooking and cleaning for a household.
2: Why don't we just jump into it, Anil? We've got some great interviews to listen to.
1: Yeah, I know we're talking about those three key components up in the front, about the attitudes and the expectations and the necessary for training. So let's listen to the first interview from Micah.
3: The first most important thing is having a positive attitude about your blindness and, you know, knowing who you are and knowing that your blindness is not the factor, you know, that will determine whether you're successful as a parent or as anything you want to be in your life. You know, certainly blindness plays a piece of it, but it's not the determining factor. So that's the mindset.
2: Anil, I think back to Dr. Jernigan, one of his old speeches, philosophy bakes no bread. Without philosophy, no bread would be baked. And certainly having a positive philosophy about who you are and knowing it's respectable to be blind, that's a great starting point. Our next piece, Anil, is Hilda, and she's talks about her parents and high expectations. I love the thought that no one will rise to a low expectation, and even though Hilda was blind, her parents had some high expectations for her. Let's give that a listen.
4: My parents did not know, and they still don't know any English. For some reason, they've been living here for many, many years, and they haven't learned the language. They understand some of it, but they're not able to speak it, so when I was born and they found out that I was blind, you know, it was a shock to them because no one in my family is blind. I'm the first person to be blind in this family. And getting the information, access to the information, was extremely hard for them. Fortunately, they always encountered social workers and counselors who did a great job of guiding them. And the number one advice that they got is treat her like you would treat your other son, because I had one other brother at that time. And that's what my parents did, especially my mother. My parents got divorced when I was 9 years old, so my mother has always had that attitude of expecting the same or more from me than my brothers.
1: I love it that both the previous interviews highlight the positive attitude that's necessary and the high expectations that are necessary. And all that kind of emerges when you get the proper training. And I think that Lakeisha in the next segment really talks about how important training is with respect to adopting that internal fortitude to move forward with accepting these fundamental responsibilities.
5: I was fortunate to have training at the Louisiana Center for the Blind. And while there, I learned how to clean. I learned how to cook. And so at the time, I wasn't a mom. So I was, you know, learning how to cook and how to clean for myself and how to wash laundry. But it helped me when I became a mom, because I know what things not to do or what things that I need to do in order to cook safely. And I know how to make sure a surface is clean by rubbing my hand across the surface to make sure there isn't anything on it. And I know how to separate my clothes by colors if I need to create different piles for laundry. So going to training actually helped me a lot, because before training, I was cleaning and I was cooking, but I wasn't doing it non-visually. I do have some vision, very little vision, but I wasn't cleaning and cooking non-visually. And so when I went to training, I learned how to cook without looking down at the pot to make sure like the cranberry meat isn't sink anymore. I learned how to feel the texture of the meat to make sure it was completely done. I learned how to, like I said, run my hands across the surface to make sure there weren't any specks of dirt. And I learned how to wash. I label my washer and my dryer to make sure that they're on the right setting. I use tactile dots to make sure that I have them on the correct setting, to make sure that they're clean and that they're dried correctly. So training was a big part of my independence.
2: Three really great thoughts by Micah, by Hilda, and by Lakeisha. Having a positive philosophy will help us in all the areas of our life. And now we're going to move on to Patty, who's going to share some ideas about the importance of being organized. Let's give that a listen.
6: You've got to have a system for labeling things. I used a couple of different ones. I would use Braille or IMO tape with that. I mean, you need somehow that you can, whether it's labeling food containers, whether it's labeling medicines, whether it's trying to figure out, you know, what clothes are where, you need some system for labeling. And I think you really have to have somebody that you can call and ask these questions of. I mean, I love the fact that we're doing these podcasts because, you know, new parents are always scared, but new parents who need to also learn non-visual techniques, they're not going to usually learn them from their mom or their dad. They're going to have to learn them from another blind person. I mean, I can't stress enough that you really need to think through how you're physically going to do stuff.
1: Patty stressed the reason that we're doing the podcast is the best way to learn how to do things non-visually is to learn from individuals who've done it non-visually. And I think that the Blind Parents Connection is really doing a good job of educating blind parents on the tools and strategies they need in order to be successful blind parents.
2: We could have a philosophy and we can have high expectations. It's crucial that we have great mentors. And that's what I found in the National Federation of the Blind is people who their hindsight could be my foresight. I want to go where they've been and help me understand how they were able to overcome some of those challenging barriers and be successful.
1: And just like some of the other areas that we've talked about, demonstrating how blind people can be good parents, it's a mix between that fundamental skill set that blind people need to possess and the use of technology. And I think Briley starts us down that path of talking about the way that Braille and technology complement one another.
7: First, I'm not naturally super organized person. I think people have, sometimes sighted people have the perception that you have to be more organized when you're blind so you don't lose things. And I have found that I, as a person with an artist personality, and I don't tend to be naturally the most organized person. If my mother is listening, she would definitely agree with that statement. Which even though I'm 32 years old, she still enjoys reminding me of when she visits. But that's fine because I love her very much. She's a good mom. But yeah, I did not get that gene. I did not inherit the organization gene. But some tips that do help are Braille is super important, particularly, you know, when in my kitchen, my spices are labeled and I use Braille in that sort of context. Or medicines, I Braille label also. I use a lot of apps on my phone. I have an iPhone.
8: Sure.
7: That has a built-in screen reader called VoiceOver. So I use that quite a bit. So Seeing AI. I don't always get around to Braille labeling things when I should. And so I often will use Seeing AI, which is a free app, to help identify things like a spice if I forget what it is, to identify money, sometimes products because the barcode scanner is relatively decent, so I'll use that. I also have Aira, which is a visual interpreter service that you pay for. And so I do find myself using that quite a bit to maybe organize mail or read directions on a package. Sometimes it's faster and a little bit more efficient. If I forget what color something is or what graphic is on one of my son's t-shirts, but I'll use Ira for that.
2: Well, Briley shared some great ideas and some techniques there that she uses. Moving on, Anil, to our next segment, we talk to Micah, and she shares some really important thoughts on being organized. Let's give that a listen.
3: my wife would laugh, but I do think being organized is important. I'm not the most organized person in the whole world. I should be better about that, but definitely knowing where the important things are, our medicine cabinet is probably the thing that is the most organized in our house, because that's important. Making sure that, you know, I know where everything is in the baby's room. I help set up the baby's room. You know, I didn't want to not know where diapers were, or not know where the syringe was, or not know where the thermometer is, or whatever. So making sure that you as a blind parent, especially if your partner is sighted, you're playing an active role in organizing things and putting things where they go. And I think encouraging your kids to do that as much as possible is great too. I find Braille to be useful. And I'll say I'm a person that didn't learn Braille as a young kid. I didn't learn it till middle school. I didn't learn it in high school, so I'm not the fastest Braille reader out there, but I still use it for labeling and for getting information, and it's very useful. I do also have some vision, so I just say that to say that just because you have vision doesn't mean you shouldn't read Braille.
1: Again, she's highlighting how important Braille is, that fundamental skill of literacy is for blind individuals to really take responsibility for our jobs and our tasks. I find it interesting, though, that each and every one of the last three interviewees talked about how they're not organized. And I know that it's a common misconception that blind people are very organized. So having everything in this place is important. But there are tools that you can use to make sure that you, even though you're not organized, can still appear organized.
2: People would say, oh, you must remember where everything is. And I try to remember where I put things. You know, like goes with like. We try to put like things together, but staying organized. But, you know, people move things. So what are some of the techniques that we can use, you know, Braille labels or apps on our phone to make sure that we're opening the right can or box, or administering the right medicine, or opening the right document?
1: Yep. And part of being organized is knowing when to get things done and when things occur. And Eric shares a really interesting strategy about syncing calendars with the rest of his family.
2: Oh, let's give that a listen. Good tip.
8: It can really be daunting at times for any family. In fact, my wife, Crystal, she's just a wonderful person. She's been putting up with me now for over 17 years, and that alone is something.
9: Yeah.
8: But she keeps, with the power of iOS and Outlook and these things, she keeps a calendar. So, of course, we each have our respective work calendars on our devices, but we also have a family calendar. And thank goodness that she keeps up with this. And I would encourage folks to use that to stay organized, because they're just, especially as your kids get into more events, and even for folks who are expecting, just keeping track of medical appointments. And then as your child is arrives on the scene, keeping track of need for shots or picking up meds or any number of things. Staying organized is so crucial, and knowing what's coming so that it doesn't ambush you. So again, I use those apps and other apps quite a bit. I talked about the use of messaging apps to plan rides and play dates. My kids don't really have play dates anymore, but birthday parties or different other school or civic functions. And so I use that quite a bit. I use low-tech solutions as well. Sometimes hard copy Braille is preferred, whether it be for labeling things. I have labels on file folders. And one piece of advice that a lot of folks don't think about, if you have hanging file folders, you put the Braille on upside down so that as you're reading it, you read from above, and so you read it in that way. And so I use Braille to label different things around the house. The organizing tools, I have a specific system that works for me. The flathead screwdrivers and the Phillips head screwdrivers and the different types of wrenches and pliers, et cetera, that I have in my collection. In my arsenal, if you will, I have organized in a way that works for me. Again, that organization system might not work for anybody else, but it works for me. Technology is not the end-all be-all in terms of making every difficulty go away, but what it does allow for is to be paired with your problem-solving ability and your adaptability to make things happen.
1: I love the point that Eric makes about what works for him may not work for everyone else. And I think that's one of the keys. You have to customize your solutions, right, to find a way that works for you and that works successfully.
2: Someone, you know, gave me a tip one time, you know, for Braille is, you know, sighted people use little bullets or dots to help them or stay organized on a page. And I use Dots 3-6 to create little bullets on a page to help me, you know, get organized and things like that. So it just other techniques and strategies that can help you stay organized is it's a little thing that can make a big difference.
1: Yeah, And Ashley shares some customized strategies that she uses for being organized.
3: Keeping items on the, you know, organized by category in the pantry. And obviously cans and boxes feel very different. So, you know, there's a way to know as well. If I'm opening a box of something, it's pretty safe to say that it's not, you know, canned carrots. There's lots of ways to label cans or boxes. You know, there's Braille labelers. There's the barcode scanner apps. So there's multiple ways. And I'll be honest, at times my husband is sighted, so I have frankly just asked him.
1: So David, once you've implemented all the strategies to make sure your kitchen's all organized and labeled and everything, now it's time to get down and do some cooking.
2: Oh, I love to cook and I love to eat, Anil.
1: Oh, I love both too. Yep. I didn't realize I loved to cook until I actually got some training and learned the non-visual skills that really allowed me to do it. And it became fun.
2: People always wonder, Anil, how do you know that the food is cooked and how do you know it's safe? And so there are some great ideas and great strategies we're excited to share.
1: Well, let's start with Lisa Maria and her picky eaters.
9: I've always loved cooking, so cooking was not a problem for me. If anything, the challenge is getting your kids to eat whatever it is you cook. And they were a lot more into eating whatever mom put in front of them as babies. Now they're a lot more pickier. So the challenge is trying to feed a 2, a 4, and an 8-year-old something that they all would like to eat.
2: We know it's challenging to cook for a 2-year-old, a 4-year-old, and an 8-year-old. But Louise, you know, she's not afraid to try different things, Anil, and that's really important. You know, we can't always eat microwave stuff, or we can't always be just getting takeout or things like
1: that.
2: Well, we can. It's just real expensive, and it's not always good for us.
1: Yeah, I guess.
2: So, well, you don't sound very convinced, but take her advice, Anil. Maybe you try some different things.
10: Well, my family will tell you that I'm not the greatest cook in the world, but I'm not afraid to whip up some dinner, be it of any description. We have a few family favorites, but yeah, I think part of it is just not being afraid to try. Getting some, you know, I use JAWS on my computer, and I often look up recipes there, and try to learn what I can about cooking and then just doing a little experimentation, asking friends what they're cooking for dinner. And, you know, there are some alternative techniques, but for the most part, cooking is cooking.
1: I love that. Cooking is cooking. But her advice is the best advice. You know, don't be afraid. You know, and I love the fact that she has this readily assembled group of beta testers, meaning her family, to test her latest and greatest creation. But that's really good. Don't be afraid. Try new things and learn from other blind individuals. And she talked about the non-visual techniques. And I think that the next couple of interviews really highlight a lot of those non-visual techniques that blind people use in order to cook.
2: Ashley has some good ideas for us. Let's give that a listen.
3: You can tell a lot about food just by what you feel through the wooden spoon or through the spatula. If you're mixing, the texture is going to change as you're mixing and consistency is going to change.
1: And next, Patty offers some examples of non-visual skills that she uses to cook.
6: Well, let me confess one thing. I'm not the best cook in the family. My husband.
11: Okay.
6: I do most of the cooking now because I work from home. But there are lots of techniques you can use. I mean, you know, keep your hands clean. Sometimes you, depending on what it is, you can get texture. You know, if you're making some cornbread, stick a fork in the middle, and if it comes out gooey, then it's probably not done. When you're cooking eggs, not to touch the egg, but when you flip it or you stir it, you can tell if it's done. Some things you can smell when they're done. And there's always, you know, they're talking meat thermometers. I have not generally used those, but there are lots of cooking aids that people can look into.
2: Very good. Keeping your hands clean, very good advice. But Melissa, she really shares something that I really like. It's you can't be afraid to, you know, get your hands in there and to get your hands dirty. You've got to make sure your hands are clean, but you can't be afraid to get them dirty either. Let's see what Melissa's got to say. She's always got good advice.
12: Cooking is such a great exercise for kids, and getting your kids involved with cooking is wonderful if they enjoy that. And yeah, counting and measuring and even just having your kids playing with pots and pans or things, you know, and pretending to cook is great. As far as how blind people do it, we use our hands a lot. Again, we wash them a lot and we use them a lot. And you can tell, for example, when meat is cooked because even if it's very hot, you can tap on it with your fingertips quickly. And you can tell a lot just from tapping on it. You know, the texture of meat changes as it cooks. And you can tell whether it's, you know, ready or whether you need a little bit more time with it. If you're frying something, it sizzles differently when it's raw than when it is getting done, getting close. And, of course, it smells different. I mean, you can certainly use that as well, particularly when you're frying, you know, meat, hamburger, ground turkey, whatever it is that you fry. Measuring, you know, you have to make sure that the cup is full, that it's all the way filled to the top. Cookbooks, I have Braille cookbooks, Braille recipes. I Braille a lot of the ingredients in the kitchen. Gosh, I mean, I don't know. It's just, I guess, batter and things. You know, if I have a question about whether it's mixed, I'll feel it and make sure that it feels mixed. If there's flour or something that still needs to be mixed in, you can tell that just by touching it.
2: Some really good ideas there. One of my first jobs, I worked in a bakery, and I learned that a lot of...
1: Did you wash your hands?
2: I always washed my hands.
1: Good.
2: And one of the things we learned was, you know, a lot of things were told by touch. And even the bread man, you know, he taught me how to make bread. And, you know, the consistency's got to feel like this. And if it doesn't feel like this, you've got to add a little more oil.
1: Mm-hmm.
2: If it doesn't feel like this. And so using touch is certainly a strategy that great cooks use.
1: Yeah, and I love the way you're highlighting that it's not just a non-visual thing. We have five senses, right? And it's just amazing how people who are really good at what they do, whether sighted or not, are going to use all five of those senses to the best of their ability to perfect what they're doing. So I agree with you. People who are sighted, my grandmother, she could see, she used a lot around how things smelled and how things felt and how they tasted and how it sounded. I love Melissa saying it sizzles differently.
2: Yes.
1: So she's right. So I think that you're absolutely right. The skills we're using are not necessarily just substitute skills. They're the alternative skills, but everybody uses them if they're doing their job well. We have several other interviews that kind of highlight various techniques that individuals use to cook as well. Let's hear from Hilda.
11: I guess in the kitchen, I use all of my senses, obviously with very clean hands and, you know, making sure. First, I try to have everything ready for me before I start cooking. I need to know exactly what I'm doing. I get, you know, all of the food, everything I need out on the counter. And once I'm starting to cook, I use my sense of smell. Usually you can tell by the smell, obviously, if it's burnt because it's overdone. With the spoon, usually I'm always feeling around the pan, making sure everything is well done and tasting it. Obviously, I taste it before I even put it on my child's plate.
2: Anila, I liked Hilda's thought, right? Hope is not a strategy, right? She had a plan. She plans out what she has to, the ingredients she's going to use, and she knows where things are going to be. And that just makes the whole cooking process go a lot smoother and simpler for everyone involved when you have a plan.
1: Yeah, yeah. But I love that whole strategy that everybody who's learning how to cook has learned, that when it's burnt, it's probably overdone.
2: Yeah, it's done.
1: Yeah, so yeah. That's a good way of framing your beginning and your end. But then we have some really simple strategies from this next gourmet chef. Sean talks about cooking for his daughter.
13: I can explain to them how I prepare my daughter's food, right?
2: Mm-hmm.
13: You know, my daughter loves hot dogs, right?
2: Mm-hmm.
13: And she loves not just... She wants her the hot dogs cut up a certain way, right? And so I quickly use a good old knife and I slice the hot dogs.
1: Don't underestimate the gourmet quality of Beanie Weenies. I'm just letting you guys know that that's what I grew up on. That it takes a gourmet skill set to prepare those properly.
2: And look how good you turned out.
1: Well, that's what I'm saying, David.
2: Yeah,
1: Thank you very much.
2: Captain Obvious here.
1: Yeah, but there are some cooks out there who can cook more than just hot dogs, and they're pretty darn good at it, too.
2: Anil, Dr. Bell is just an amazing I don't think you can call him a cook. You might have to call him a chef. And he really enjoys cooking for his family. And I think, listen to this, it might be one of the best compliments you could ever get.
14: For me personally, one of the things that I enjoy doing is cooking. Well, I guess I enjoy eating is really the big thing. And so it kind of felt to me that cooking is really my forte. And I do most of the cooking at home. And I cook just regular standard food. But I also really enjoy it. So I'll try to make sure I look up recipes and really perfect it. And I guess the biggest compliments that I've received in the last couple of years is my wife and my kids. They don't even want to eat a steak in a restaurant anymore because they say my steak is better than anywhere else. And, you know, so many others. So when it's like my kids' birthdays roll around, my oldest is very much a carnivore. And so she wants steak and chicken wings and shrimp. But she'd rather dad cook it than getting it at a restaurant.
2: Dr. Bell's family would rather have Dr. Bell cook than go out to a restaurant. It's certainly probably a lot better.
1: I don't know. That's what happens when you get good at stuff. You know, if you don't want to do it, be very, very bad at it. So. Well,
2: exactly. Now, Anil, now
1: he is really a good cook, though. I have to give Eddie his props. He really, I mean, and his cooking on the grill is phenomenal. He has this wonderful breakfast burrito that he makes. I mean, it's just the bomb.
2: Anil, I love cooking, I love eating, but I gotta be honest, my least favorite part is the cleaning up process.
1: Well, that's what's next, though.
2: So I maybe I'll get some good ideas here from some of the guests, because certainly this is a real important part.
1: Well, that's one of the advantages. If you cook well,
2: yep,
1: then you don't have to clean up.
2: Correct.
1: Everybody's so grateful, you know. So there you go. But cleaning comes after cooking.
2: Let's see what Jennifer says about keeping things nice and clean.
15: Well, as far as knowing if everything is clean, it's a simple matter of using your hands. I mean, if you take a plate out of the dishwasher and it's got grit on it, then it's not clean, and you put it back in to go through again. Or you wash it by hand, or, you know, whatever. You don't want to eat off of a dirty plate, and you don't want to eat with a dirty fork or drink out of a dirty glass. So it's just a matter of feeling stuff as you put things away. And, you know, I've had that question before, and I have handed somebody a plate that I knew it was dirty, and they could see it, but it didn't look dirty. And I said, here, give me your hand. And I would put their hand on it and show it to them tactily. And they say, ooh, that's not clean, is it? So, you know, checking that kind of stuff by touch is often more accurate than using your eyeballs.
2: Anil, I found that one of the chores that we assign to our kids is to, you know, clean up the table and put everything in the sink and get the dishwasher ready. And then sometimes they would, you know, sweep all the crumbs off the table and put them in and then throw them in the garbage. But the table was still sticky. And I would say to my daughter, I said, well, did you feel the table? The table's not clean. She said, everything's cleaned off the table, Dad. There's no crumbs. I said, well, did you feel it? And so, you know, maybe it looks clean, but it certainly didn't feel clean. And so by taking a nice warm washcloth with a little soap and starting the top left-hand corner and coming down and then, you know, doing that in patterns, I find that was something that she said, well, I didn't know it wasn't clean. It looked clean, but I didn't feel it.
1: Mm-hmm. I was a latchkey kid. Do you know what a latchkey kid is, David?
2: Yes, sir.
1: So my mom, being a single parent, she was usually working by the time we got home, so we let ourselves in. So we had to do a lot of cooking and cleaning. And my mom had this rule, you know, we'd rotate. And we tell my mom, said, you know, we should get a dishwasher. And she says, well, why would I want to buy one when I have four?
2: Right.
1: So the four of us kids were her dishwasher. And she had this rule that, you know, it was your night to wash dishes. When she came home, she'd check them out. And if they weren't clean, you'd get woken up in the middle of the night and have to go back down and clean them. And that's exactly how she would bust us. It wasn't a blind thing, but she would pull out a plate or a pan and show us how there was still grease, although it wasn't visible, it was still there. So we learned very early on to use non-visual skills before we went blind. And it's just a matter of introducing those skills to a pre-existing skill set for me when I went blind at 25. So all the things I learned about cleaning, starting from the top, going down to the bottom, you know, wiping, not in circles, but, you know, in a way that makes sure that you push the debris or whatever that you're accumulating away from the surface that you're wiping, so you're not putting dirt back in the place that you just washed. And especially when it comes down to cleaning the floor, you know, you want to start in a place and you want to work in a way that make sure that you're covering all of the surfaces and pushing the debris in the direction in which you're traveling, so that once you're done, you can use a dustpan, or if you're using a mop or whoever, get that up and back into the bucket so that you recognize that the surface is clean. One of the students at Louisiana Center, I never used this, but I guess if I needed to, I would. But he would actually mop his kitchen barefoot so that he would be able to feel with his feet the texture of the floor, which was really interesting. But as long as my technique works for me, I think I'll still keep my shoes on while I mop. But again, that's just customizing, you know, a strategy that fits the person. But everyone is not able to really learn all of the strategies to clean as well as others. But there's always a way. And I think Hilda shares very honestly a solution that she put in place.
2: Oh, let's give it a listen. Really good.
11: My biggest problem was always sweeping, especially after my child ate, because she liked to throw food on the floor. I think all of the children go through that stage. So whenever my family would come home over, my mother or my brothers, they would say, oh, let me use your broom. I need to sweep. And I always felt very bad about that, you know, like, oh, man, you know, I'm not doing a good job. So 3 weeks ago, 2 or 3 weeks ago, we finally purchased a robotic vacuum. And she's doing the job just fine, you know, like, it was expensive, and I had to justify that expense. But I think, number one, it's cleaning things that I, you know, I miss usually, because I would sweep, and I would miss things, and my husband would mop, and he would throw those things towards, you know, the corners instead of picking them up because he didn't see them, you know? So with that robotic vacuum, it's been picking up a lot of things that we have been missing. And our family has been coming to visit, and they're not asking for the broom anymore. So I think it's the floors are cleaner now. And my daughter, I told my daughter that if she touched the robot, it was going to eat her hands and feet, just to make sure that she wasn't going to run after it and pick it up, you know? Mm-hmm. And whenever she sees that I turn on the robot, she runs, but to pick up her toys. So if it's not cleaning good enough, it's doing the job by making my daughter clean her, pick up her toys.
1: Well, there you go, David. Whether it's a will, there's a way, or robotic vacuum cleaner, whatever works.
2: She has come up with some other strategies and techniques that have helped her get the job done, and that's what it's all about.
1: Yeah, there's a host of other household tasks that we could go down. We only have limited time for the podcast, though, so let's sample a few. Let's listen to Adelmo talk about some of his other household tasks.
16: I always expected them to do chores, to do everything just like I had been expected to do. If it was out doing a lawn or whatever, or chopping wood or whatever needed to be done, you know, I expected my kids to do it. I was not the type of parent that sat at the couch and just gave my kids orders. I went with them and taught them how to do things. When we were in Shiprock, we had an air conditioner, one of those roof swamp coolers. And I'd get the ladder and set it up and take my cane up there and go up there on the roof and take one of my boys to teach them how to fix the air conditioner, how to make it work correctly. And so it was hands-on on everything that we did.
2: So Adelmo certainly has high expectations for his kids. He was not going to be a dad who sat on the couch and barked out orders. My dad would say, you know, this, you know, some people are armchair generals. They just give out orders, but they don't do anything. But he was up on the roof. He's helping his kids learn how to do things. He has high expectations for his kids, just like his parents had high expectations for him. And then Anil, Sean, he speaks about the importance of how his wife has high expectations for him and how he's not going to get any free passes. Let's give that a listen.
13: No pass. Well, let me just say this. Not with my wife. You know, that's so, now I can't speak for other people's wives, but with my wife, it was going to be equal, you know, sharing of the duties, you know, and I thank my wife for even, you know, just, you know, having that confidence in me, yes. to say, okay, honey, and quite honestly, David, and I really had to sit and think about this. I think I do more from the chore standpoint, a little more. I'm not saying a lot more, but just a little more than my wife, who is totally sighted. You know, there's no past. You know, she, her expectations of me is to care for our child equally, and so I'm thankful that there's no fear in her when she says, "Sean, can you take her to school?" I take her to school. "Sean, can you pick her up?" I pick her up from school. It's a great feeling to know that your wife has that confidence in you. And quite honestly, I don't think she would have married me if she didn't have confidence. So
1: I love the fact that he's saying that she wouldn't marry him if she didn't have confidence. God bless her.
2: Yep.
1: But that's a wonderful family. I love the way that he's very real when he shares, too. So thanks, Sean, for sharing with us on the podcast. I think that we've done a really good job as we head here toward this last interview, and I think that it's appropriate, you know, in everything that we do, summing it up with not only just the skills and the strategies, but also shifting society's expectations about what we can and cannot do as blind individuals. So I'll leave it to Adelmo to really make the point about how we as blind individuals should really own the responsibility of doing everything that any other parent would do.
16: I used to cut my own wood here with a chainsaw, and people would say, "Well, you're blind." Well, that's okay. I'm not I'm using the chainsaw, not my eyes. And people would say, "Well, that's dangerous." Well, you know what? A chainsaw is dangerous for a sighted person also. So you learn techniques. You learn ways to chop the wood or to do whatever you need. And when someone says a blind person can't do that, it's probably because they've never experienced that. And a blind person who says, "I can't," it's because they really haven't experienced doing those things.
2: Anil, I love the quote by Henry Ford. He said, "If you think you can or can't, either way, you're right." Mm-hmm. And I recall the story a few years ago after a real bad storm. Some big, big trees fell down in our yard in Hershey, Pennsylvania, and they were blocking the driveway. And so I had to get out the chainsaw, and I got out the chainsaw, and my brother taught me how to use a chainsaw and the proper way to hold it and the proper way to respect it. I started cutting the wood in maybe 18 or 20 inch pieces. And then the neighbor came over and he said, "David, are you sure this is prudent for you to be doing?" And I said, "Oh yes, Doc." I said, "My brother showed me how to use it. I know how to hold a chainsaw. I know how to, you know, do that. And it's, I can do it." And I said, "Would you like me to show you how to do it?" He says, no, I'll just watch you." I'm sure he wasn't going to go over to any neighbor and say, "Hey, are you sure you should be doing that?" He came over to me. But I was glad I was able to show him that when you have the right attitude and philosophy, and when you get the right skills and the right training and have high expectations for yourself and others, there's no barrier that you can't break down. There's no obstacle that you can't overcome. And there's no problem that you can't solve.
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18: Our first presentation is one that I think you'll find very important. Even as we work to create built-in accessibility in the area of technology, we must recognize that there is a tremendous amount of expertise and value that comes in the access technology industry. And this morning we're starting off talking about what I dare to say is really one of the most significant and important tools that blind people use in accessing information that truly allows us to compete on terms of equality and work and other settings. It's been about 5 years since we've had this company represented here on stage with a presentation, so it's a good opportunity to catch up. This company plays a very important role in providing access to information, and I would say its most important product in that regard has been JAWS for Windows. One of the important values I think that has been built into this product is that it's shaped and informed and directed by blind people. This morning we have Ryan Jones with us, who has been with the company for 17 years but has worked in the access technology industry and as a trainer for even longer than that. You have probably gotten to know him at the booth or other places. The second gentleman is Glenn Gordon, and although you should know him, you probably know him better through the work he's put into the JAWS for Windows product, because a lot of the work and design and thought that's been put into it has come from him. Since it is the 30th anniversary of JAWS, it's a number I like, since it's also my 30th convention, and you may have noticed they were distributing lapel pins that had a certain distinctive shape to them. I did know the shape because I did install JAWS that way in the beginning. So it's a real pleasure to invite to the podium from Vispero, Ryan Jones and Glenn Gordon.

Hi, good morning. My name is Glenn Gordon. And I'm not saying that I'm old, but two factors that might conflict with that determination. One is I started working on Jaws before many of you were born. And number two, I have no idea of what that song was. So we will proceed. I'm going to talk for the first portion of the session and then reflect a little bit about where we've been, how we got there, especially some of the early years of Jaws. And then I'll turn it over to Ryan Jones, who's our Vice President of Software, and he'll talk about exciting things that are coming up in the future of Jaws and screen reading in general. It's great to be here with so many Federationists, people who helped make Jaws be the product that it is, both from using it and from giving us valuable feedback. I've done this for 31 years. I started in 1994, and I've learned a bunch of stuff, some of it more painfully than others, and I'm going to share some of those thoughts with you in the next few minutes, and woven into that will be some of the history of Jaws. I was really lucky. About 10 years before I started working on Jaws, I discovered that I was passionate about something. Well, I discovered I was passionate about something when I was 7, but that was radio broadcasting, and I decided early on that that probably was not the best way to make a living. So years later, I discovered that I was really passionate about software development. And if I can offer you one big piece of advice, find something that you're passionate about and pursue it. Even if it's not, quote, the best way for you to make a living, if you're really passionate about it and you want to do that thing, regardless of whether or not you're being paid, you're going to get good at it and you're going to be successful at it. That's my experience, at least. And once you're passionate about something, get to know people working in your field. If only to call and ask them, can we have a conversation? I'm interested in this field. What can you share? If I had not gotten to know Ted in 1986, when I got a Total Talk PC from Maryland Computing Services, Ted was the tech support training guy. If I had not gotten to know him, and if he had not been so generous in sharing his time with me, I would never be working on Jaws. I was the wrong guy. I knew nothing about screen reading. I was not well connected with the blindness community, even though I'm totally blind. But because I got to know Ted, we formed a friendship, we formed trust, and I did some side projects for him that allowed him to determine that maybe I would be a reasonable person to take a gamble on when it came to working on Jaws for Windows. But whatever you pursue, there are going to be challenges. Things are not going to come easy. And the other thing that I learned, first, from interacting with my instructors at school, where I had to balance advocating for what I needed and communicating to them that I didn't want it any easier than my sighted peers. And that's to learn to be resourceful. You don't need to have all the answers, but you need to figure out how you're going to get them. And don't make your problem totally somebody else's problem. There's an element of doing your research, figuring out what the options are, and then ultimately, you may need to ask somebody else to help you. But if they see you're invested, they will become invested and really want to help too. They will see that you're interested in something and that you've done your homework. And I bring this up now because when I first started working on Jaws for Windows, there were no good Windows screen readers.
And so the question was, how was I going to use Windows long enough to learn about it to help work on JAWS? And the answer was, I'm willing to share this now, I ordered a free time demo of Slimware Window Bridge, which was the first rather primitive Windows screen reader. I would use it for 15 minutes at a time because at that point I had to shut it down. There was an operating system called DOS that lots of blind people used. The operating system that we thought nothing could improve upon. Boy, were we wrong. And so I would use DOS to develop JAWS. I'd go into Windows to read the documentation I needed, go back to DOS, rinse, repeat. And that's how I began to bootstrap myself working on this. When something feels overwhelming, do two things. This has been what I've learned. Don't procrastinate, because the longer you procrastinate, the more overwhelming it's going to feel. And take small incremental steps to gain confidence. Even if they're tiny, I have found over and over again that you feel amazingly accomplished for making these small

because he had created that framework, I could make small changes and small fixes and fix his bugs one by one by one over the first 6 months. And that allowed me to do two things. I gained confidence, and I learned about Windows. And had he not done this, there would have been no way for me to have moved forward as fast as I did. It was a great way to sort of build up skills and gain confidence. The next thing is that we all thrive when we're surrounded by people whose skill set complement those of our own. When Ted founded the company, he was a visionary. He absolutely was. But the other thing that he did is he put together a brain trust of four of us who each contributed in really different ways and whose skills didn't really overlap all that much. So Ted was the visionary. Eric Damry was a great salesperson, and even though he's cited, completely embodied the blindness experience and was great at training. And we had Jerry Bowman, who's a former Honeywell HR executive. And he ran the company both from a personnel and a management standpoint. And with the four of us in those early days, and then expanding out to hundreds of other people throughout the years, we formed a company of blind people, largely for blind people entirely, and we continue to have people with overlapping and complementary skill sets. Turns out, by the way, that if you're developing a blindness product, having people who are blind working in the role of developers is a superpower. And I say that because if one of us who's also a user is a developer, we're going to be more likely to discover problems early on, before anybody else sees it. We're not going to discover all of them, but we're going to discover a lot of them, and we're going to be able to fix them without going through a couple of other layers of reporting a bug. So that's one of the superpowers. The other one is, if you're blind, you're going to work and help design a product that other blind people have an increased chance of wanting to use and being able to use effectively. So we were really lucky because as we became more successful, more blind people were interested in working for us. And one of those is in this room for sure. There may be others that I'm overlooking. I'm speaking of the man from New Zealand. With that buffundo voice. The great Jonathan Mosen, he originally talked to us on Main Menu and other internet properties and ultimately came in to manage our PacMate product, helped us refine our Braille implementation. He did so many things contributing to the legacy of JAWS, and he, by all means, was not the only one, but all because we developed a product that people saw a future in and wanted to be part of. Luck and circumstance often play an important role. And I'll give you a few examples. There was something called Dueling Windows, 1996. At that time, there was no real active internet. If you were blind, you had to hear about things firsthand from your friends and relations. And Dueling Windows at the CSUN conference brought a lot of blindness companies together to demonstrate what we could do in Windows. We worked really hard to be well prepared for CSUN. We succeeded there. We were the winning entrant, and that really got people talking about JAWS. We discovered Eloquence. It was the first fully functional software synthesizer, which allowed us to drop the price of JAWS because you didn't need a hardware synthesizer.

0: That was something else that I think at the time was really revolutionary. And there are more things I could talk about on this line, but I think given the time, I'll just move on and say that I fortunately felt compelled from the very beginning to make myself available to others. Even if, quote, it was not my job, if I could help someone, I wanted to be there. And I'll tell you one NFB-related story about that. Anil Lewis and I had a conversation back in 1996 or 1997. He was placing blind people in jobs. They needed a terminal emulator program to work. And he and I talked it through over an hour. That's something that was easy for me to do. I was delighted to do it. I moved on. I completely forgot about it. And he's reminded me of this story time and time again. And so we never quite know the impact that we can have on other people. And providing training and support has also been one of our superpowers. We could not have done it without offering full service, right? Not everybody is a computer mastermind, nor should you have to be. But you need people who you can reach out to, both for one-on-one and more generally to get training resources to become really good at software. And our best advertisers have always been all of you, people who have been loyal to JAWS. And thank you, by the way, for all of that. But even more important than your praise has been your criticism, has been your requesting features. That stuff matters much more than saying you like the product. Because without that kind of feedback, we won't continue to thrive to be our best. We won't think of some of the best ideas. It's that collaboration between you who use the product and those of us who are involved in making it that have really helped. I have loved the last 31 years. Even though I'm, quote, software fellow, I'm not put out to pasture. I still get to work on interesting things. And I could not be more delighted that the person who's heading up our software division of Vispero and Freedom Scientific more specifically, and leading us into the future is Ryan Jones. Here he is to talk about some of the things to look forward to in the not-too-distant future.
1: Thank you, Glenn, and thank you all for allowing us to be here. Don't tell Glenn, please, but in 1994 when he started, I was in middle school. But seriously, Glenn is one of the most intelligent people and one of the most humble people that I've ever known. And it's a great honor to work with him. He may not remember this, but he was one of the first people who interviewed me when I applied for an IT job at Freedom Scientific in 2005. He interviewed me. I interviewed with several people. I ended up getting a job doing training at the time, which I didn't realize that I loved training until I started doing it. But Glenn was one of the first people I met, and we probably, if based on the song that Mark had for us, we would consider him Grandpa Shark, I think. But even though I may be his junior, I still have no idea what the song means either, so just be clear on that. But I'm Ryan Jones, Vice President of Software at Vispero. I've been in, as Mark said, in this field my entire career. I've been using JAWS since 1999. So 26 years. I live in Kentucky, in Lexington. Where's Kentucky at? There they are in the back. I met a young lady this morning from Lexington that's been coming to convention since the early 1960s, 93 years young, Jan. So that was a great honor to meet her this morning. Yes, it was amazing. Turns out she's practically my neighbor, and we didn't know it. So that was a great blessing this morning. You know, what I've come to realize, both as a user of these products and leading the team that builds our products, is that JAWS isn't just code or keystrokes. It's the tool that enables us to participate in school, apply for jobs, and interact with the digital world around us, and also to connect with our friends, family, and loved ones. It's a lifeline to independence. And over the past 30 years, JAWS has grown alongside of all of us as we've moved through different stages of our lives, from education to employment to retirement and all those things in between. JAWS has grown alongside of many of us. And as we celebrate that legacy, I want to talk about where we're heading next and some of the things that we can look forward to, and how the future of JAWS is being built with the same principles that got us here. And these are some things that you heard Glenn speak about: listening to our users, solving real problems, and never settling for good enough. We're standing at the edge of a major shift in technology. I don't think that's any surprise to any of you, especially if you have listened to some of the other technology-related presentations this week. And as we all know, AI or artificial intelligence, it's not just a buzzword anymore. It's actually changing how we interact with the world for blind users. This shift has enormous potential to break down barriers that we've all lived with for too long. Things like inaccessible graphics and images, disorganized web layouts and page structures, and the time and energy it takes to find that one piece of information in a sea of clutter. Has anybody experienced those problems before? Surely I'm not the only one. They're not minor inconveniences. The truth is, they're the kinds of friction that wear us down over time. And AI gives us a new way forward. But here's the thing. Tools only matter if they're built by those of us who need access to them. And at Vespero, we believe that AI should be used in ways that respect your autonomy and your privacy, amplify your productivity, and reflect your real-world experience. And that's why our approach to AI in JAWS is shaped by the people who use it. From engineering to support, training to QA, as Glenn said, many of us across this team are blind or low vision. There's not one department that I oversee that does not have multiple, if not entirely, made up of people who are blind or low vision. And I intend to keep it that way. And I intend to move that forward and then only increase the amount of blind and low vision people that work on my team, because I find that they're some of the best workers that I could ever dream to employ. And it's because they don't just design things. They actually rely on them. We all rely on them as we build them and test them and help shape the user experience from the inside out. Many of us know the phrase, "Nothing about us without us," and that's not just a slogan for our team. When blind people are involved at every level, the results are just better. The technology is stronger, and we all benefit. Now, we all remember, or we may remember, the acronym of JAWS, Job Access with Speech. So let's talk about the workplace for a moment. One of the most important places that JAWS shows up is at work. Whether you're a software developer, or a customer service agent, a teacher, or an entrepreneur, whatever it is that you do, accessibility at work isn't just about fairness. It's about being able to do your job with the same speed, accuracy, and confidence as your peers. We've all heard the phrase, accommodations are about, quote, leveling the playing field. But what we are really aiming for in JAWS, what we actually believe in, is making blind professionals not just equal participants, but dominators in your jobs and your careers. We designed JAWS not just to, quote, get the job done, but to do it efficiently. And this is really about productivity, and productivity equals power. We know that when technology slows you down, it impacts how you're perceived by your employer, your coworkers, and even yourself. That's why we focus on reducing steps, eliminating guesswork, and helping JAWS users move at the speed of thought instead of at the speed of remembering things. AI makes this more possible than ever before. If AI can summarize what's on a web page or answer your question in 3 seconds instead of 30, that's time saved, that's mental load reduced, and that's energy you can put towards actually doing your job and not just figuring out how to use your computer and your screen reader. And as Glenn said, of course, none of this actually works without your feedback. That's why we recently launched in March the Insert J Club. Any members out there? Insert J Club? Good, there's still plenty of room. This is a new initiative to connect with more of you, our users, our testers, and our community of experts. It's a space where you can learn more about what we're working on in our products, tell us what's working, and more importantly, tell us what's not working for you, and help shape the direction of future updates to our products. We don't want to guess at what you need. We want to hear it. Because the people who use JAWS, ZoomText, and Fusion every day are the people who should be steering where it goes next. So if you haven't joined yet, I encourage you to sign up. Go to freedomscientific.com/insertjclub, and you'll be hearing from us about opportunities in the future to shape the direction of where we're going. Now, let's focus our last attention around some AI advancements upcoming. This mindset of co-creation or building with you and not just for you has already shaped many of the tools that you use today. Tools like Picture Smart AI. Any users out there? Excellent. Which can describe everything from family photos to complex charts and diagrams. I will say that this personally has revolutionized my ability to do my work. Or FS Companion. Any FS Companion users so far? Excellent. FS Companion provides step-by-step keyboard instructions in response to natural language questions on how to do things with JAWS, ZoomText, or Fusion, and the applications you frequently use, like Microsoft Office products. And now we're taking this a step further. Very soon, JAWS will be able to summarize the content and layout of a web page. That means no more guessing about what's on the page, no more digging through headings just to get oriented of what's there. And even better, it will allow you to ask questions about what's on the page in plain language. Questions like, does this restaurant menu have vegetarian options? Summarize this article for me. Show me the text of the page without all the stupid advertisements and links that are all over the page. You can use that prompt, by the way. It will work if you say this word stupid in it. Because we've all felt the pain of this, haven't we? We've all felt the pain of trying to find something on a page that's cluttered with things that's in our way. JAWS will answer clearly, concisely, and quickly. And we're not stopping there. Coming in September, we'll also be releasing support for multi-line braille displays. And you may have gotten a chance to see JAWS working with products like the Monarch here this week. We know this has been a long-standing request for those of you in our community. For those of you who will use multi-line braille displays, you know this is a whole new paradigm for access to braille. And I don't think I've ever seen so much excitement from our team that develops and tests braille support as they've been working on multi-line braille. This is all coming, and we're really excited for you to get your hands on it. So let me show you where this is all headed. You're about to see a short video demonstrating JAWS summarizing and describing and interacting with two live web pages. The restaurant page of the Marriott Hotel, where we are now, in New Orleans, and a Wikipedia article about the Marriott Hotel. So let's go ahead and play that video now.
2: 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They all get in the way sometimes of finding that one piece of information that you're looking for. Coming in the fall of 2025, FS Companion will now be able to describe and summarize web pages, bringing useful information right to your fingertips so you can find exactly what you're looking for. Better understand the layout of a web page and even get personalized tips on how to navigate the page. Let's try it out. I'm on the Marriott's food and dining page here at NFB 2025.
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3: 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Page summary 1. The page provides information about the New Orleans Marriott, a 42-story hotel located in the Central Business District of New Orleans, Louisiana.
2: All right, let's check it out and ask a few questions.
3: 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Edit. Enter.
2: What are some key facts about the hotel?
3: Enter. What are some key facts about the hotel? Here are some key facts about the New Orleans Marriott: colon, bullet, location, colon, 555 Canal Street, Central Business District, New Orleans, Louisiana, United States, bullet, floors, colon, 42 stories, bullet, completion, colon, built in 1972, architect.
2: Thanks, FS Companion. Coming in the fall of 2025, web page summaries and questions with FS Companion, brought to you by JAWS.
1: All right. What you saw just isn't just an experiment. It's real. It's working, and it's on the way. But, thank you. Even the most productive features only matter if you know how to use them. And that brings me to something I'm also really excited to announce. Starting in August, we're going to be launching a new training series focused on helping you take advantage of AI tools, not just inside of JAWS, but across the board. That includes ChatGPT, Gemini, Copilot, and more. Because we believe the people who learn to use AI well will be better positioned for success in school, at work, and in life. And we want blind users to be at the front of that wave, not playing catch up. This training series will meet you where you are and help you go further. Whether you're brand new to AI or only experimenting, we'll give you hands-on practical guidance to make them work for you. So, as we close, where does that leave us? It leaves us energized, it leaves us grateful for the journey that you've shared with us so far, and it leaves us with a clear sense of purpose for the next 30 years of JAWS, which we will use the same convictions that we've always used, that technology should adapt to you, not the other way around, and that blind people will be involved in every stage of the process, from idea to design to support to leadership. We will build better things. Thank you for your trust. Thank you for your leadership, your advocacy, your support, and your partnership. The road ahead is bright. We are happy to walk with you, and we look forward to the next 30 years. Thank you.
4: Great job, Ryan. Well done.
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4: Transitions, a conference for parents and teachers of blind children by Kim Cunningham. There is a photo on the page, the caption, Kim Cunningham. From the editor, at the annual convention of the National Federation of the Blind, one division has so many programs and activities that one could confidently say there is a convention within a convention for parents of blind children. The agenda produced by the National Organization of Parents of Blind Children sometimes runs to 20 pages in print, and the breadth and depth of the activities is impressive. Here's what Kim Cunningham, president of the National Organization of Parents of Blind Children, has to say. I would like to invite all families, friends, and teachers of blind and low-vision children to join us at the NFB National Convention from Thursday, June 30, 2016, through Tuesday, July 5, 2016, in beautiful, sunny Orlando, Florida. Every year, the NOPBC holds our annual national conference during the NFB National Convention. Our board has been working hard to bring relevant, informative sessions and activities for families and teachers of blind and low-vision children. We welcome all families of children who are blind, low-vision, with or without additional disabilities, to come together for a week full of fun and educational workshops. We believe that all children can learn with the right support and training. Please help us to share the news that blindness is not what holds our children back. Together, we can work to change what it means to be blind. 10 years ago, my daughter and I attended our first NFB National Convention. Because my daughter was considered low vision by our school district, I didn't think the NFB was for us. After all, no one ever called her blind. But we were at a loss about my daughter's future and how she would grow into an independent person. We were concerned about how she would take her science classes in school. We were concerned about the length of time it took to complete her work. We were concerned about her identity and feeling like a broken person. We were concerned about her struggle to read. We had no one to answer our questions and give us direction. This all changed when we attended the NFB National Convention, along with 2,000 other blind and low-vision people. Everyone was tapping their canes and living their lives, just like all the sighted people I knew. It was an energizing atmosphere that I have never felt before. The Federation embraced us and welcomed us into their family. I learned that low-vision kids would benefit from all the tools blind kids used. The magic wand ending up being a cane, and the secret word was Braille. I attended workshops while my daughter learned about accessible science from a blind scientist. She also learned about the benefits of the long white cane. The exhibit hall was filled with technology, books, and independent living items to choose from. If I had a question, someone was there to answer it. This year, our theme for the NOPBC conference is Transitions. As parents, we are constantly transitioning from one area to another. When our children were born, we transitioned to becoming parents of blind and low-vision babies. Our children transition from toddlers to elementary school, to junior high, and then high school. Some kids transition from reading print to reading Braille. And with each new transition, we find we are at a crossroad of which way to turn. We hope that our workshops will give you the tools to make educated decisions about the road you want to take. This is what I want for all families to experience. I want you to feel hopeful for a bright future for your child. I want you to learn the skills that blind and low-vision children need to live their lives to the fullest. I want you to know that we all have the same goal, a bright future for our children. Schedule at a glance. Thursday, June 30, Seminar Day, opening day of NOPBC National Conference. Our day begins early. Registration starts at 7:30 a.m., and our opening general session is from 9 a.m. to 10:45 a.m. Please make sure you arrive early enough to take advantage of this entire day of learning. The highlights of our morning general session include a talk for kids and parents by NFB President Mark Riccobono, a report from NOPBC President Kim Cunningham, an address given by a mother who has raised two successful blind daughters, and much more. Throughout the rest of the morning and afternoon, parents will get to choose to attend three workshops from a list of 15 offered. Workshop highlights include a look inside a model classroom for students from elementary school through high school, a workshop especially for first-time convention attendees, a session for parents of children with low vision, and much more. In the evening, relax with other parents of blind children at our annual hospitality event. Great food, great friends, great fun. Friday, July 1, NFB Registration Day, Meetings of Divisions and Committees. 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What did you like at this convention? What resources would help you stay connected throughout the year? What workshops might you like to see us offer next year? Be a part of this valuable conversation. 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What about the kids? While parents are busy learning, so are children. 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Sighted siblings are welcome to attend youth track. Conference registration fees. 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In addition to registering for the NOPBC Annual Conference, you will also need to register for the National Federation of the Blind National Convention in order to take advantage of our excellent room rates. Registration information, as well as a variety of other convention information, can be found at https://nfb.org/convention. We hope to see many families of blind children in Orlando this year.
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4: Living in Silence by Cheryl Fields. There's a photo on the page, the caption, Cheryl Fields. From the editor, Cheryl Fields is the vice president of the National Federation of the Blind of Cleveland, Ohio. She offers here a revealing story of abuse that she has overcome and wishes to point the way for others suffering abuse. Here is what she says. Living with and managing a life of independence while being victimized by an abusive partner is challenging. The ability to live in a world expecting and anticipating an opportunity to excel and thrive in society really was my goal when I lost my vision. However, there was a huge barrier that held me back, an insidious crime in the land. It is traumatic, fuels terror, bruises the psyche, and often kills. Its name is domestic violence. I was introduced to intimate partner abuse when I was 18 years old, but not until 10 years later, after two children and suddenly losing my vision, did I realize how much danger my children and I were in. Domestic violence affects 1 out of 4 women in the general population. Domestic violence affects blind women at a much higher and alarming rate. Some statistics say approximately 3 out of 4, others estimate 1 in 3 blind women. let's agree on the fact it happens more often and most victims remain silent. The NFB contributes significantly to how I thrive today. At the age of 27, I found myself suddenly and unexpectedly blind, with two very young children and an abusive partner. The physical abuse continued until I was 32 years old. Unaccountably, I believed that when I lost my vision, he would stop. That never happened. It only escalated. I had an up-close and personal view of various types of abuse, and for years I remained silent. While receiving rehabilitation services in the mid-80s, there were some roles my abusive husband demanded. I was not allowed to learn how to ride the bus independently, and I could not become too friendly with the blind people. I broke every rule. It was important to me to learn everything that I could while away from the house. Thank God for a very perceptive and creative orientation and mobility instructor. He figured out a way to teach me the skills I would need to become independent. During this time, I was periodically unable to think any further than how to get my clothes on properly and keep up with my children. The crime that was inflicted on me took on the form of financial, verbal, sexual, and physical abuse. I never told a soul. I was silent. After all, my husband had provided for us, loved his children, and denied me nothing other than respect and dignity. I was repeatedly reminded of my many flaws, including the most recent one, blindness. I was told that I was useless, incompetent, and an overall waste of a human being. My life was shattered and I was broken. As stated previously, I had hoped that the blindness would result in the cessation of the physical abuse since I was blind. Still, I remained silent. When I tried to fight back, nothing worked. One of his many threats included placing me into a nursing home, and his family supported this idea. My priority became conquering my blindness and becoming whole again. I never thought about employment or continuing my education. My days were filled with trying to become a supermom and loving wife. But then, one day, a schoolmate was shot and killed by her husband while her young son looked on. I attended that funeral service. Listening to the sobs of Sharon's very young, heartbroken son, I knew that I had to get out. But I had no clue how to execute my escape. A few weeks later, my husband beat me in the parking lot at a local mall. The police were called, and he was asked to leave. The policeman told me that my husband would not return and I would be safe. Just sit right here and wait. While sitting there crying and alone, my husband returned. He tried to convince me that I fell, that he did not beat me, and that the people who witnessed this were mistaken and should mind their own business. He said that I needed to come with him. I panicked. I ran through the mall into a department store and hid. No one tried to help me. Later, my aunt and uncle arrived to pick me up. I told them everything. Finally, the silence was broken. I filed for divorce and received temporary custody of our children. For the next 4 years, he hauled me in and out of court, accusing me of being an unfit mother. Although this was stressful and costly, I refused to give up or to give in and retained custody. This experience taught me how to persevere under pressure and not to remain silent in the face of abuse. These victories prompted me to want to give back and encourage others. That is when I connected with the NFB. Moving from victim to survivor is a big step, but I took a step further. I was amazed at the accomplishments of NFB members, the energy and effectiveness of advocacy, and the genuine sharing, and now I am thriving. It is crucial for the NFB to speak up and speak out for the silent, blind victims of domestic violence. How can we ask those that live under the constant threat and fear of bodily injury, struggling emotionally and financially, to follow us on the road to independence? Finding a voice to speak up against bad employment practices, asking for reasonable accommodations for education, and the courage to leave home for guide dog training sounds like a dream for many blind victims of domestic violence. The Ohio affiliate is committed to educating our Federation family about the effects of intimate partner abuse. I encourage each affiliate to make a conscious effort to examine domestic abuse. It is a key to real independence and strength. Notice the false faces, listen to the silent pleas of blind victims, and have the courage to let them know that it is not blindness that holds them back. I leave you with the words of Dr. Maya Angelou. When someone shows you who they are, believe them the first time. And a resource to keep in mind, the National Domestic Violence Hotline number is 800-799-7233 or TTY 800-787-3224. Leave a legacy. For more than 75 years, the National Federation of the Blind has worked to transform the dreams of hundreds of thousands of blind people into reality, and with your support, we will continue to do so for decades to come. We sincerely hope that you will plan to be part of our enduring movement by adding the National Federation of the Blind as a partial beneficiary in your will. A gift to the National Federation of the Blind in your will is more than just a charitable, tax-deductible donation. It is a way to join in the work to help blind people live the lives they want that leaves a lasting imprint on the lives of thousands of blind children and adults. With your help, the NFB will continue to give blind children the gift of literacy through Braille, promote the independent travel of the blind by providing free, long white canes to blind people in need, develop dynamic educational projects and programs that show blind youth that science and math are within their reach, deliver hundreds of accessible newspapers and magazines to provide blind people the essential information necessary to be actively involved in their communities, offer aids and appliances that help seniors losing vision maintain their independence, and fund scholarship programs so that blind students can achieve their dreams. Plan to leave a legacy. Creating a will gives you the final say in what happens to your possessions and is the only way to be sure that your remaining assets are distributed according to your passions and beliefs. Many people fear creating a will or believe it's not necessary until they are much older. Others think that it's expensive and confusing. However, it is one of the most important things you will do, and with new online legal programs, it is easier and cheaper than ever before. If you do decide to create or revise your will, consider the National Federation of the Blind as a partial beneficiary. Visit www.nfb.org/planned-giving or call 410-659-9314, extension 2371, for more information. Together with love, hope, determination, and your support, we will continue to transform dreams into reality. Invest in opportunity. The National Federation of the Blind knows that blindness is not the characteristic that defines you or your future. You can live the life you want. Blindness is not what holds you back. A donation to the National Federation of the Blind allows you to invest in a movement that removes the fear from blindness. Your investment is your vote of confidence in the value and capacity of blind people and reflects the high expectations we have for all blind Americans, combating the low expectations that create obstacles between blind people and our dreams. In 2017, the NFB distributed over 7,000 canes to blind people across the United States, empowering them to travel safely and independently throughout their communities. Hosted 45 NFB Bell Academy programs, which served more than 325 blind students throughout the United States. Provided over $100,000 in scholarships to blind students, making a post-secondary education affordable and attainable. Delivered audio newspaper and magazine services to 115,491 subscribers, providing free access to over 400 local, national, and international publications. In the third year of the program, over 350 Braille writing slates and styluses were given free of charge to blind users. Just imagine what we'll do next year, and with your help, what can be accomplished for years to come. Below are just a few of the many diverse, tax-deductible ways you can lend your support to the National Federation of the Blind. Vehicle Donation Program. The NFB now accepts donated vehicles, including cars, trucks, boats, motorcycles, or recreational vehicles. Just call 855-659-9314 toll-free, and a representative can make arrangements to pick up your donation. 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We can also answer any questions you have. 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
7: Welcome to the Nation's Blind Podcast. I am not Melissa Riccobono. I am Chris Danielson, but spoiler alert for future episodes, Melissa will be back. And I am here with...
8: Anil Lewis. We should have just acted like you were still Melissa with just really bad cold.
7: That would have been awesome. That would have been funny.
8: Yeah. All right. Welcome to the Nation's Blind Podcast, Chris.
7: Well, thank you.
8: Yeah, it's good to have you back in the captain's chair again.
7: Oh, well, thank you very much. Thank you very much. I enjoy it. I'm looking forward to it. I will be the behind-the-scenes person for most podcasts and doing some interviews and stuff, but... right now, Melissa was unavailable for this, so I just wanted to get this special episode introduced. Well, yeah. I guess they're all special episodes.
8: Well, this is like a special episode for a special month.
7: Right, yeah. Exactly.
8: So I'll go with that.
7: Okay, makes sense. Yeah.
8: And I would like for you to introduce this special episode simply because it gives me joy.
7: Yeah. Anil gets to laugh at me because I'm introducing the episode about Black History Month.
8: Awesome. All right.
7: So, and with that, I will let you talk about the significance of us doing an episode for Black History Month.
8: Absolutely. I think it's important that we as an organization, very diverse, inclusive organization of blind individuals recognize and celebrate all of those historical accomplishments of African Americans as well. I think that a lot of people don't recognize that race still plays a role with respect to blindness. Some of the interesting comments I hear are, you know, of course you're blind, so you don't see race.
7: Well, yeah, exactly. Yeah, well, okay. A Lyft driver said that to me just the other day.
8: There you go. Yeah. What's really interesting is people do try to limit it to just what they see visually, but, you know, dealing with race is really attitudinal.
7: It is.
8: And I'm glad that you conducted the interview. I thought that was pretty cool for you to have to conduct the interview. Oh, just for you guys to know, Chris Danielson is one of my clear brothers, and of course, you probably already know I'm African American. So, just to make that clear, so we don't, you know, move forward with people misunderstanding our subtle jokes here,
7: right?
8: But and I think it was very, very helpful to have you conduct the interview of three of our leaders in the organization.
7: Well, you know, I really enjoyed it. I learned a lot from it. I was able to talk to three of our great African American leaders. Sean Calloway and Denise Avant, and I should have put the lady first, obviously. So Denise Avant, Ron Brown, and Sean Calloway, and everybody will hear what they had to say. But I learned a lot from it because, you know, blindness is just a characteristic, as we say in the Federation, but we all have other characteristics. And sometimes a lot of times the intersectionality of characteristics is important, and it brings with it its own unique challenges. Some of them are very similar challenges, and we talked about what those were, but some of them were different challenges from that they have experienced both from within their community and outside of it in terms of the African American community. So it was a really interesting discussion to have, and I learned a lot from it.
8: And I think that our listeners will as well. So we want you guys to listen to it. Don't want to do any spoiler alerts, and then we'll come back and recap a little bit of it. You're listening to the Nation's Blind Podcast.
7: Hello, everyone. This is the Nation's Blind Podcast. I am Chris Danielson with you on this episode, and I wanted to introduce some leaders of the National Federation of the Blind. These are all three individuals who are on our board of directors, and these are all three very powerful and dynamic African-American leaders in our movement. So we wanted to introduce them to you and let them have a discussion with you in honor of Black History Month, which is this month, which is February of 2020. So I'm an old-fashioned person, and I still believe in ladies first. So, Denise, why don't you introduce yourself first?
9: Well, good evening, everybody. Chris, thank you for having me. My name is Denise Avant, and I am president of the National Federation of the Blind of Illinois.
7: All right, terrific. And I guess we'll go Well, go kind of, it worked out because ladies first was also alphabetical order. So, Ron, you can go next.
10: All right. Thank you, Chris. And my name is Ron Brown. I'm the second vice president of the National Federation of the Blind. And I'm also the state president of the National Federation of the Blind of Indiana. Good to be with you guys.
7: All right. And a beat baseball champion.
10: Champion. Yay.
7: Yes. And Sean, how about you, sir?
11: Hello, everyone. My name is Sean Calloway. I serve on the NFB Board of Directors, and I'm also president of the National Federation of the Blind of the District of Columbia.
7: All right. Terrific. And it's ABC. I didn't even realize that. Yeah. All right.
12: Of course.
11: As easy as 1, 2, 3.
7: There you go. There you go. So I have to give some credit to Sean because it was actually, I think, sort of your idea to have a Black History Month themed podcast. Mm. Even though we're not, you know, necessarily just going to talk about history, we're going to talk about contemporary issues that, you know, have to do with, I guess, what we call the intersection of you know, being African American and blind. So I'll let you get started with some of your thoughts on that. I mm-hmm. think you made an observation to me that would surprise people when we were talking before we started mm-hmm. the podcast.
11: Well, I think that there's a sort of a idea that African Americans are with disabilities, or especially with blindness, are not "quote unquote" discriminated against by their own people. You know, oftentimes because of our disabilities, we often do face discrimination. A lot of it due to, of course, lack of awareness about the capabilities of blind people. But nevertheless, if you are a black man in general who is in a society that's sort of not accommodating to those who are people of color, and then you deal with your own people of color who are not accommodating to you because of your disability, that's a problem. It's a systemic problem. I think Ron made a good point about ignorance doesn't stop
7: right
11: in one race. It goes across all races. So to say that once we acquire disability, our people have been understanding, I will say not quite, because I've faced sort of my abilities being challenged within the African-American community in the black church. I faced sort of my abilities questioned just at social gatherings.
10: Dating scene.
11: Dating. I can't tell you how many times I've been turned down. I'm married, happily married now. But prior to that, it was problems with parents and women of color who did not want to date me because of my blindness.
7: That's right.
11: So trust me, you get a double dosage of racism because of the color of your skin, but then you're treated differently by your own people because of your disability. And so I think people just make this assumption that, oh, because you're black, your black people will be more sensitive to your disability. And oftentimes that's not the case. I'm not saying all black people are like that, of course.
7: Right.
11: But in some cases, it's just not, we're not treated equally amongst our own peers. So,
7: Ron and Denise, do you guys also find that to be the case? Do you have examples of it as well?
12: I certainly do. Sometimes people in our community have a tendency to place limits on us about what we can and what we can't do, how far, you know, we can and, you know, cannot go. You know, even a simple thing, sometimes I know in my church, and sometimes when we're serving a dinner, and you have to go through the line. Mm-hmm. I'll get ready to stand up and go through the line like everybody else. And it's like, no, you sit over here. And, you know, here I am. I serve myself food every day in my house. And, you know, and certainly I would think that I'm capable of standing up and getting my knife and fork and holding my plate and have them just tell me what's there and, you know, going through just as everybody else. But, you know, you have limits placed on you. And I can remember I have grown up liking to ski downhill and cross country. And I've, you know, unfortunately heard people say, well, African Americans don't ski. We certainly do. So a lot of that is that, you know, they don't understand blindness. Yeah. And maybe, you know, they're well-meaning and they want to be helpful. But it's really placing limits on you. I remember when I became a deaconess in my church, and then I was going to try to see if I could help in any way with, you know, communion, even if all it was to wash the dishes. And, you know, they didn't want to have me do that. Something just so basic, you know, instead of practicing inclusion, they were practicing exclusion because they were limiting me in what I could do.
13: Ron, how about
10: yes,
13: you,
10: it's
13: sir?
10: Funny you mentioned that, Denise, because even the family structure is like that to a point. I can remember times going to social gatherings in my family and being excluded from conversation because it seems like they sit me in a corner, they'll talk around you, and you have to be assertive enough to insert yourself into the conversation because the minute you get up, the room gets quiet and everybody's like, hush, you know, because he's moving around or she's moving around, and simply because you're blind, but they don't understand. And I think it's about meaning well, but they also they want you there. However, they just don't know the true capacity of blindness and blind people. I think that's one of the biggest things that in family gatherings that people fear what they don't understand. And so they get a little hesitant about you moving around. One other thing I really notice is that a lot of times when my wife and I are both blind, and if we're having a gathering and they bring, everybody brings a dish, you know, they may want us to bring something like soda or something that you don't have to cook, that you don't have to cook. Now, barring people them not understanding that my wife is one of the best cooks that I know, and you know, but in their mind, it's like a blind person cooking, you know, something like dressing and mac and cheese and things of that nature. I don't know about that. You know, how don't she know if something's, you know, not in it? Things of that nature. The unspoken things that they may not say, but you hear it loud and clear.
13: Mm-hmm. Yeah. Sean, I know you brought to our attention a couple of months ago now, and people will have followed this on our social media feeds to a certain extent, an example where you were listening to a radio show that's very popular in the African-American community and were really shocked by an instance of discrimination.
11: Well, yeah, The Breakfast Club, which is, yeah, like you said, wildly popular show, two out of the three DJs, DJ Envy and Charlemagne the God, basically were very, the words can't even, the words I want to say I can't say, but they weren't very complimentary of the capabilities of blind people. And one of the things I didn't like, with this particular show, the question was, can blind people babysit children? Mm-hmm. And of course, they basically were just totally against the idea of blind people being able to babysit children. But then they took the narrative of, well, let's take calls from people. Would you let a blind person babysit your child, right? So you had all these people of color calling and saying, basically, hell no. We're not going to allow a blind people. We're not going to allow blind people to I'm not going to allow a blind person to raise my child. And what bothered me was that they didn't ask for calls from people who are blind. Mm-hmm. To say, okay, if you are a blind person raising a child, give us a call. It was all a joke to them, in my humble opinion, just, you know, just for laughs. But the show really just, as we start to show off with that question, Chris, it's the prime example of what we go through, right? If right. You got all these African Americans calling in on the show saying, "Hell no, I won't let no blind person watch my child," and not even giving a sort of a concrete explanation on why they wouldn't just because they're black. That's a problem. That's a problem. And I blame Charlemagne for that because he basically mocked the young lady.
13: Yes.
11: During the show about being able to, quote unquote, watch kids, right?
13: Yeah.
11: He mocked that. And so when you have a person who says, I'm for the marginalized population, I'm going to fight the power, I'm, you know, soul brother number one,

0: marginalize us, you know. But what he didn't understand is that, you know, we have been raising kids for a long time.
1: Generations.
2: Yes,
0: and generations. And my wife in particular, one time, she was walking our grandchild. Our grandchild was 2 years old. They went out for a walk in the neighborhood. And the neighbors were outside, and they looked and said to her, "Oh, isn't that nice? You're taking Granny for a walk." Now, you know, ordinarily they would have said, "Oh, you're taking a little child for a walk," had she not been blind. But here's a two-year-old, she's taking Granny for a walk. My wife politely said, "I don't think so. I'm taking her for a walk." And she left it at that, and then they just kept going. But, you know, this is how they perceive us, even that though a two-year-old barely can talk, and she's saying, she's taking her granny for a walk.
1: And add to your point, Ron, real quick. I know we're probably going to switch up a little bit, but clearly DJ Envy and Charlamagne, if they knew that the capacity of blind people and their abilities to babysit children, the question wouldn't even came up at all.
0: Exactly.
1: That shows you how ignorant they were.
0: Exactly.
1: So,
3: but, you know, we think of people in the media in any form of being capable of investigating what you do not know. That's what the job of anyone. Now it's not that way anymore, and it's all about entertainment. They are lacking because when you don't know something, the actual response is to go find it out. I may assume that a blind person can't take care of children, but then again, I have to think, well, somewhere, somehow, there must be blind people taking care of children each and every day. I wonder how they do that. Maybe I could set aside a segment of my show, and instead of, you know, making fun and marginalizing them, you know, because as African Americans, we are marginalized and made fun of, and, you know, each and every day. And you would think that they could have some sympathy for blind people and know that, what he was engaging in is simply not acceptable.
4: Well, and the really disappointing thing was, because obviously being on the communications team here at the NFB Jernigan Institute, we did reach out to them, and because at one point one of them did make a comment, and maybe I just don't know what I'm talking about, maybe I can learn. We offered to get Sean or to get Ron or somebody on the show to talk about being a blind parent, and they never took us up on that. It seemed to us that they wanted to try to they did take a Twitter thread down that had some offensive things about the capacity of blind people to be parents. But they, I think they wanted to move on and pretend it didn't happen. And it was disappointing to me, you know, even taking it outside of the community aspect of it, that it was, they wanted to use this as an entertainment and for a laugh, and they didn't actually want to drill down and find out the truth about what they were talking about. And that was that was frustrating. So I do want to flip this a little bit, because, you know, we've talked now about the idea that, you know, the community is, communities are not necessarily more sensitive to us as marginalized people just because we're also blind. So one of the things that always gets said to us as blind people, or that I've had said to me, is, well, you know, thank God you are not as sensitive to race and things like that, because you're blind, that stuff doesn't matter to you. Is that y'all's experience of interacting with blind people?
0: Well, I can say that it's not my experience, because of the fact, and this is Ron, because of the fact that people, they think that just because we're all blind, we all don't see color, or we all don't see race. You see, racism is not necessarily something that you inherit, or not like a disease of sorts that you can say, okay, I got retinitis pigmentosa. Racism is learned and taught.

0: it's embedded in your heart and your mind. And so to combat it, you have to educate yourself head on with it, I think. In particular, Chris, even in on the employment spectrum, now, a lot of blind people feel as though, you know, in the African-American community, that we don't get the same treatment as other races do when we're going to places like Voc Rehab or we're going to places to try to get a job. You know, I've heard it said, well, they can get over your blindness, but then they can't get over your blackness. And so, you know, you got double trouble. In Denise's case, she got a triple threat because she's black, blind, and a woman. That kind of stuff has been perpetuated. Also, I'm an orientation and mobility instructor, okay? And so that's my profession. When I work in communities outside of the African-American community, this has happened to me. I was working in a place called New Whiteland, Indiana, and I was teaching orientation and mobility cane travel to a young white girl. And, of course, you know, we follow behind the child, and we teach the proper techniques and things of that nature. Well, the mother was about a block or so away talking to a neighbor in the yard, and I was walking down the street with her child, which had to be about 10 or 11 at that time, maybe younger. But all of a sudden, a car rolled up and it said, "You, stop right there." And I didn't realize who he was talking to. And he said, "You." And I said, "Me?" And he said, "Yes." Now, I'm totally blind, so I couldn't identify that it was a policeman. Mm-hmm. And he said, "What are you doing?" And I said, "What do you mean?" And he said, "You're following that little white girl." And I said, "I'm following her because I'm teaching her." And mm-hmm. then the mom walked over and said, "What's the problem, officer?" He said, "Well, we got a call that it was a black man in the neighborhood following a white girl." Mm. Now, this is part of my job,
1: right?
0: And this is part of my profession that I do every day. And to have them roll up on me like that and say, "You, what are you doing?" Now, I had a cane. She had a cane. It was obvious that we both were blind. But the only thing they saw was a black man following a white girl. Mm. And so That was a problem for me at first. And now I chalked it up as, okay, they didn't understand. About 3 weeks or maybe 2 weeks later, it happened again. Only this time, about four police cars rolled up on me.
1: Oh, my goodness.
0: And they said the same thing. "We got a call in the neighborhood that it was a black man out here following a white girl." And so at first I chalked it up as ignorance, but this time it wasn't about ignorance. The first time it wasn't about ignorance, but it was about a racial thing. So I explained to them what I was doing, that I teach this girl every day in her community. And I also called a police station. I said, "And the next time you send some squad cars out to ask me what am I doing in this neighborhood, we're going to have a problem. And this problem is going to be spread throughout the news media in this whole community and the whole state of Indiana." I said, "Now let it happen again." Because the first time I chalked it up as ignorance, this time I chalked it up as, "You guys know what you're doing, and you're trying to be discriminatory against me."
1: Right. That's, wow.
2: And I think, you know, in a lot of instances, because I've had white people, both blind and sighted, say to me, "Well, if you were not blind, you wouldn't have been as successful as you are," figuring that, you know, I had access to education and I was able to go to college and become a lawyer and have a successful career in the law. And unfortunately, what that says is that, you know, as a black person, I would not have had the drive, I wouldn't have had the determination to achieve the goals that I wanted to achieve out of life. But what it fails to do is recognize that there are African Americans who have no disability of any kind. and they are, you know, from poor neighborhoods, but yet they have a goal in life, and they apply themselves, and they are able to accomplish what they set out to do.
1: Mm-hmm. Absolutely. Wow, that is so interesting. So the same stereotype gets applied to you, and people say, well, you're only successful because you're blind.
2: Right.
1: So you had to. Wow, that's crazy. Sean, do you have any additional thoughts on that?
3: Well, just real quick, one of the questions I always get is about, you know, blindness and racism. Is that, you know, you always hear this thing, well, blind people, all people are blind, so they don't see race. Really?
4: Right.
3: Not what I've experienced. You know, racism is racism. It doesn't matter if you're disabled or not. There's some people, and Ron made a good point. Racism is you're not born with it. You're like, you're mm-hmm. taught. It's learned behavior.
4: Yes.
3: Right? And so it doesn't matter. As a blind person, you can learn to be a racist.
0: That's
3: you
0: right.
3: know, I think the wildest part is when you think about it, and personally, it's funny, but to some and not to some, when Dave Chappelle did a skit.
1: I remember this.
3: And he was a Klansman.
4: Yeah.
3: A black man as a Klansman.
4: Yeah. Yeah.
3: And, you know, so and it's like, you know, he was taught that, hey, look, all black people are not good. You know, this is what he knew as a blind black person, right?
1: Right.
3: And so but the point is this, is that blindness does not preclude anyone from being a racist, right?
4: That's
3: you know,
4: right.
3: If you know blackness, and you figure it out, and you know you've been taught that black people aren't this and that. You know, that's just how you're going to think,
1: right?
3: And so blindness doesn't stop you from being quote unquote a racist. Some blind people do see color, even though they're blind,
1: right?
3: You know, and that's just the reality of it. I know people don't want to hear that, but that's just reality.
1: And is that why we need to be conscious as a movement? Because I'm going to let you get your plug in here, because we have been working in the National Federation of the Blind on inclusion and diversity in all kinds of areas. And I know that you are the co-chair of our committee that's dealing with that. Is that correct?
3: Yes. And by the way, got to acknowledge Rosie Carranza as well.
1: Absolutely.
3: For her work on this. And across all races, this past convention we had in Las Vegas, Chris, just phenomenal, just how people of color and of different races were able to come together, right, within their own to share their own experiences as, you know, we had the Asian population come together. We had, the LGBT community come together. African Americans come together, just to discuss their experiences as blind people, which has never really been done before. And so, I thank President Rick Abono for really pushing this initiative of diversity and inclusion, because it's very important. I mean, to be of color and to be blind and to be alone and not even know that your own people who are in the same situation, y'all are sort of dealing with the same experiences, it could be unsettling not knowing these other people, you know what I mean? So to really bring diversity and inclusion out and about and show that, hey, look, people who are blind come from diverse populations and they can make some major contributions. And that's what that convention last year was all about, in terms of just showing the beauty of diversity within the blindness community.
1: Well, I was impressed with that at the convention, but it makes a difference, obviously, to hear it from you and from others who are from different communities, and that it makes a difference. And we obviously thank you and Rosie and the other people that are working on, you know, making sure that those concerns are expressed within our movement, and that people of different communities within our movement are able to talk to each other mm-hmm. about those experiences and about the way how being blind and African American or blind and Asian can intersect. I mean, that's what it's about, really, yeah. and the issues that creates mm-hmm. and the way that we deal with those issues.
3: And Chris, let me just say this real. It was a welcoming sight to see where you had people who are not of color,
2: right,
3: who participated in these events, like who came to these workshops. I mean, it was just wonderful. It was just wonderful. And that's what it's all about, just bringing folks together and helping others understand our plight, you know, and what we go through as people of color, you know, within the blindness community.
1: So I was struck in some comment. I'm sorry, did you have something, Denise?
2: No, actually, he made the point that I was going to make. Oh. It was really very gratifying to see non-minorities actually, you know, attending the events and really taking something away. Mm-hmm. They weren't just there just to, you know, quote, spy, if you will. But they were really taking, you know, something away. And they were really seeing that there was diversity within the Federation, people of various races with all kinds of talents that can be brought to our movement.
1: Mm-hmm. Yeah. Absolutely. So, and just to wrap up here, we've talked about some of the unique challenges that different communities face mm-hmm. with also being blind. I'm also curious if you, as our guest, think that there are similarities in the civil rights activities, mm-hmm. in the civil rights movements mm-hmm. that your community and as well as blind people and disabled people, and similarities in the types of challenges we face that we can combat together. Mm.
2: I think that there are some similarities in that you still have to have access to the courts and to the legislature in order to change laws to basically say that people who are blind have a right to live equally and fairly in society as everyone else does. We had to have the Americans with Disabilities Act in 1990, just as we had to have the 1964 Civil Rights Act. We are currently working on accessible voting. You know, it's a different spin, but still access to be able to cast to get to the polls in the first place, and then to cast a secret ballot, and that is kind of what goes along with the 1965 Voting Rights Act. So all, you know, we still need to have access to the courts, access to the legislature in order to be able to get what we need and to be full participants in society. Now, the problem that we still face is changing man's heart. It's hard to win that battle because you have to be able to change the heart of man in order to really achieve the equality and the fairness that we seek. And that's true with racial and ethnic minorities, just as it is true with disabilities.
0: I agree 100%, Denise. I think also that some of the similarities is that even in the civil rights movement, they did change it a lot legislatively, and you have to do that, but you can't legislate attitudes. And so you're absolutely right that in order to change a person's attitude, it has to come from within. It has to come from shared experiences. The civil rights movement brought about when black people couldn't eat at certain lunch counters and stuff. It brought about the sit-ins and stuff. Okay, if you're not going to serve me, we're going to sit here until you do. You know, those kinds of things. We're not in our movement. It's like, okay, if you're not going to give me that job or you're not going to understand me, my capacity or my capabilities because I'm blind, then we're going to show you better than we can tell you. We're going to do it through education. We're going to do it through outreach. We're going to all come together, black, white, Hispanic. We're going to all come together and we're going to have you understand that we're all blind, but we all have capacity. And so those things are similar to the civil rights movement, as far as I'm concerned. And also you have to have leaders in every organization that says from the top down that you're not going to discriminate against us, that we have the right to be first class citizens. Our organization reflects that in the people that we have elected. We have a national president that surrounds himself with African Americans, with women, with Hispanics on the national board. And so if your organization is reflective of what you're trying to present to the nation and the world, that helps make a difference. And so that helps our civil rights movement, because we are a civil rights movement. I tell people all the time that it's not about blackness, it's not about whiteness, it's about blindness in our organization. And that's what we do to promote blindness and blind people, that we're all the same. We're all blind.
3: I'll say this too. And I'm not, Denise and Ron gave, that was excellent. And I'm just going to say this because I don't want to even go near their points because I won't mess it up. But I'll say this. People need to understand those, and I'm telling people who are not disabled, the blindness movement is a real movement, okay? The disability rights movement is a real movement. The independent living movement is a real movement, okay? You'll see us out there protesting just like they did in the civil rights movement.
1: Yeah.
3: Right? You'll see us out there advocating legally, as Denise mentioned, we have advocates, lawyers who are blind, who are out there in the trenches as well. Yeah. So from a sort of fighting mentality, we're just like the civil rights movement in that aspect, where we're not going to just lay down. Right?
1: That's
3: right. We're going to, and you just asked Goodwill. Well, we protested in front of all these people. Right? You asked them. We was out all these stores. I was blind people. It was all mostly blind people out there. Yeah. Protesting against Goodwill and their practices of paying people sub-minimum wages, people with disabilities sub-minimum wages. So that's how we're similar as well from a fighting spirit standpoint as well. The National Federation of Blind is an organization that advocates for the civil rights of blind people. That's what we do.
1: Yeah.
3: And so, these entities, not only the blindness movement, and but like I said, independent living movement, disability rights movement, we're here, people without disabilities. Trust me, we are here, and all the discrimination and the treatment that we receive as people with disabilities is not going to be tolerated. I'm telling you. And by the way, shout out to ADAPT, who will basically raid your Congress house or your Congress office, and they'll be known. You know what I mean?
1: Absolutely. It's full credit to
3: those
1: guys.
3: That's right. So but that's it. So
1: I think if I can be allowed to just briefly wrap up, and I'll see if you guys agree with me, but I think it is. I think we're combating the same thing. Basically, all forms of discrimination are down to attitudes, whether it's negative attitudes about race or negative attitudes about blindness or negative learned information about blindness in a lot of cases. And you know, you've pointed out that racism is a learned behavior as well. So we're all combating something very similar, and it is ultimately about fighting for the laws, fighting for the legislation, fighting in the courts, but also changing hearts and minds, which is ultimately what we're going for.
3: Exactly.
4: Hear, hear.
2: Yes, absolutely.
3: Yep.
1: All right. Well, thank you all for participating in this today. And I think that it's really important that we talk about blindness as it affects all of the various communities, but also talk about what we have in common and how we're working together to change things for the better. So I appreciate you being on the Nation's Blind Podcast today. Thank you very much. Any final words?
2: It was a privilege. Thank you for having us.
3: Yes. Thank you for having us. All about awareness, Chris. All about awareness.
2: Yes.
1: All right.
0: Education is the key.
1: Yeah, exactly. All right. Thanks so much. You're listening to the Nation's Blind Podcast.
5: That was well done. Well done. And I really love Denise and Ron and Sean, the very, very close members of our extended family. And I think that their interview really highlights exactly what we were talking about earlier. There are various characteristics that make us all up, where we all establish our identity. And each of them, being African-American and blind, have similar but yet subtle, very different life experiences and lessons learned from those experiences. And I love the nuance that Sean brought out in him talking about even within the blind community, we experience that discrimination. We always tout that the National Federation of the Blind is a subset of society. So all of the things that the overall society experiences, we experience within the organization. And it was really interesting to see that even within the African-American community, we are still kind of, I wouldn't necessarily say discriminated against because of our blindness, but it is interesting, as I grew up sighted until I was 25, dealing with the discrimination based on being black, learning those little subtle strategies in order to be able to deal with it in a way that's, you know, above board. I found that there were very similar strategies I needed to use in order to deal with the discrimination of being a blind person. But the interesting part that I found out is when I was dealing with the discrimination based on my color or my race, a lot of that was based out of ignorance that resulted itself in some, you know, violent hate. Mm-hmm. But the discrimination I face as a blind person is still based out of ignorance, but it's more disabling because they want to love you too much. You know, they want to treat you like a baby because you're incapable or incompetent, but they're not doing it to harm you. They're doing it because they care about you, but they don't recognize that really challenges your independence more so than people who, you know, really doing it in a way that's more negative.
1: And do you find that sort of soft, well-intentioned discrimination was in a way more difficult to deal with?
5: Absolutely, because when someone is doing something that's obviously meant to hurt you or harm you, defending yourself is just a natural response. So I was able to deal with those based on race. But when someone's trying to help you, but in a way that really doesn't help you, it's kind of hard to fight against someone loving you too much, you know? Mm-hmm. So the skills that you have to learn in order to deal with that is really even more important to try to educate and demonstrate in order for people to really understand it, because it does create a challenge.
1: Well, I mean, and it's a challenge we all have, but I can see that it's, you know, with the intersection of characteristics, it might be even more so. And, you know, it's hard to explain to people, look, I know you're trying to help and all of that, but you're not actually helping, and you're, you know, and people don't understand when you criticize their method, they think you're criticizing their intentions also, which is not what we're trying to do.
5: Exactly.
1: And so in some ways, but I mean, the most surprising story to me, and as I think back on it, it wasn't surprising, but, you know, Ron's story about teaching his white student and having the encounters with the police.
5: That was a true intersectional discrimination.
1: Right, yeah. Exactly. And it, you know, the blindness did not protect him from the racial discrimination.
5: Yeah.
1: He
5: yeah.
1: was still perceived as a black man following a little white girl around.
5: Exactly.
1: And that was, so it there's all kinds of flavors to it and all kinds of ways that the intersection works.
5: And just to draw a quick difference to that, I remember walking down the streets of Baltimore late at night, and here I am, a 6'2", you know, 230-pound black man, and there was a lady that was walking in front of me. I came to find out later that she was a white woman, but normally, if I wasn't a blind person, that person would either pick up their pace or go to the other side of the street because they would be afraid of me as a predator.
1: Right, right.
5: But because I had that cane, it was really interesting. She just waited until I got to the corner and said, oh, do you need any help? You know, so that was really kind of an interesting juxtaposition. Like, normally I would be dealing with the fear that she'd have, and now I'm dealing with, you know, her, I guess, almost perception that I'm not, you know, as threatening because I'm a blind person. So it's interesting intersectionality. I think that the important part we should understand and the important takeaway here is it's not just about dealing with the discrimination and the ignorance. I think it's about giving people the self-confidence and the positive self-concept so that they can develop a really strong identity so that regardless of what they face in society, they'll be able to be their authentic selves. And that's whether they're Black, that's whether they're blind, or whatever characteristics may be brought to bear.
1: I think that's exactly right, and that's certainly what we should all strive to do within our movement and outside of our movement, I think.
5: Absolutely.
1: All right. Well, thank you for joining me for this.
5: Yeah, you joined me. They joined me too, Chris. They joined us both.
1: Right. Yeah. Right. I was thanking you, my friend, but thank the listeners as well, of course.
5: That's me being a smart.
1: Alec. Exactly. That's one of your characteristics.
5: We'd love to hear you, and we'd love to hear your opinion on all of this. So please reach out to us. You can call us. I'll get this out of the way real quick. 410-659-9314, extension 2444.
1: You can also tweet us at @NFB_voice. Yep. And another old school solution.
5: Email. You can email podcast@nfb.org.
1: And don't forget also that if you get us off of iTunes or what have you, please rate us.
5: Hi.
1: Yes, please.
5: Yes.
1: And let people know. Share that you're listening to us and give us your feedback there as well.
5: Excellent. And regardless of how you're celebrating Black History Month, we hope that you're doing it in a way that educates and helps people be the
6: authentic self. And now, another story from our popular Colonel book series.
7: Take Me Out to the Ball Game by Eric Duffy. A portrait appears on this page. The caption reads, Eric Duffy. Baseball is an American institution. It has meant many things to many people. It was as important to Eric Duffy growing up as a blind child as it was to his sighted brother. Today, Eric is a leader in the National Federation of the Blind of Ohio. He has two young sons, and baseball is important to him in a different way. Here's how he tells his story. I am one of eight children, the only one with a disability in my family. My parents were devastated to learn that I was blind. They had no hope for any sort of a future for me. But as a child, I never thought of myself as particularly different from sighted kids. I couldn't do some things very well, and I knew that as we grew older, some of those things would be more significant. From an early age, I knew that I would never be able to drive a car, for example, so I always looked for things in common with my sighted siblings and friends. Sports was one of these. True, I could not catch a football or hit a baseball the way others could, but I could learn everything possible about the games that I loved. There was a time when nothing was more important to me than baseball. I studied the game. I knew something about every major league team, something about every player, and everything about the Cincinnati Reds. Those great ballplayers of the early 70s, Johnny Bench, Pete Rose, Joe Morgan, Tony Perez, and many others, were my heroes. Cincinnati Reds broadcasters Marty Brenneman and Joe Nuxall brought the game to life for me, as for thousands of others. With their vivid descriptions of the game and my insatiable desire to learn all I could about the sport, I could hold a conversation about baseball with anyone, my parents, my brothers, or my parents' friends. It simply didn't matter. I knew the game, and I could hold my own with anyone who wanted to talk baseball. I showed no mercy to anyone who challenged the vast superiority of the Big Red Machine to all other teams in the major leagues. No other catcher, living or dead, was in the same category as Johnny Bench. At the time, I was a student at the Ohio State School for the Blind, and although the doctor said I was totally blind, I had some usable vision through most of junior high school. Some of my friends had no vision at all. Some just met the legal definition of blindness, 20/200, and others were somewhere between the two. We wanted to find a way for all of us to play baseball together. We began by rolling a kickball on the ground. That way, we did not have to worry about upper and lower strike zones. We stipulated that the ball must be on the ground before reaching the plate. If it went over the plate without being hit, it was a strike. If it did not touch the plate and the batter didn't swing, it was a ball. The standard rules of baseball applied, with the exception of having to roll the ball on the ground. Of course, as I have already said, we used a kickball rather than a baseball, First base was at the sliding board. Second base was a tree. Third base was a jungle gym. Home plate was a merry-go-round. Of course, each of these objects had the appropriate base marker in front of it. Someone at the base would clap or shout to guide a totally blind base runner. I was not fast, so I would hit the ball as far as I could, then slide headfirst into base, because that's the way Pete Rose often did it. Some plays resulted in physical altercations. I remember talking about our games with my older brother, who was also playing informal games at school. We both expressed frustration at trying to get our teammates to understand that they could not run as fast as they could throw the ball. This is an important concept to understand when trying to put an opponent out. An accurately thrown ball reaches base long before the runner can. At that time, I did not know about the National Federation of the Blind. But it was then that I began to understand part of the NFB philosophy. I knew that although my sighted brother and I were playing baseball under different conditions and different rules, the fundamentals of the game were the same. We enjoyed and loved the game in much the same way. At home, we used the same system, but the bases were orange cones. These were easy for me to see, and since my father worked construction, they were easy to get. As we got older, almost everyone tired of this game. Those with enough vision to do so wanted to hit the baseball. The ball had to be in the air, no more rolling it on the ground. I, however, was determined not to be left out. I began pitching. I was taking a chance that the ball would hit me on a line drive, but it was a chance worth taking. I was still in the game. The game of baseball has changed a great deal in the last 30 years. I don't enjoy it nearly as much as I once did. My own life is now very different as well. I now have two little boys who are beginning to learn to play. I can throw the ball so they can work on their fielding skills. I can help teach them the fundamentals and history of the game. I go to practices and to games. I pay attention to the sound as the bat hits the ball, and I listen to the comments of people around me and on the field. When appropriate, I say, "Good hit, son." And at the end of the day, it never hurts to say, "Hustle a little more." Whether we're talking about the game of baseball or the game of life, blind people can find ways to be successful. A very small percentage of the population earns a living in professional sports, so blind people aren't at much of a disadvantage with our lack of skills on the ball field. As a blind person, I know that if I approach life in the same way that I approached baseball as a kid, I can be successful. But the key to success for blind people is good training and opportunity. Although good training can be hard to get, it is available. Equal opportunity is harder to win. More than 70% of working-age blind people are unemployed. Commitment to the dream of changing this prospect is one reason why I am a member of the National Federation of the Blind. In this, as in many, many other ways, we are changing what it means to be blind.
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9: We're going to switch gears from technology in some ways to talk about education and really a commitment to high expectations. I asked this next presenter for some biographical information before introducing her, and I learned a number of things from what she provided me, and it's very impressive. But I decided that maybe it would be better if I just shared a couple stories with you. She has a long history of building capacity in nonprofit leadership, but I wanted to share my own experience. Now, I first went to an annual meeting of the American Printing House for the Blind in the year 2000. I served for a number of years as a trustee of the American Printing House. I have been to many, many, many meetings all around the blindness field, and they're not like a federation convention. And so after 25 years of going to various meetings, you learn a lot about the Vision Industrial Complex. And when you talk to people, you figure out pretty quickly whether they're a Federation member or whether they're part of the old way of thinking. In 2019, Pam Allen and I went to a meeting, and Pam had just been at a session about marketing in the blindness field where they encouraged everybody who was there, including Pam, not to use the B word. So later that evening was the first time that I met this woman, and it was clear from the questions that she asked, from the interest that she showed in understanding the perspective that I had as a blind person, that she might think differently than someone who says we shouldn't use the B word. Now, this convention for a number of years now has heard all about the innovation of the monarch. Yeah. And what you don't likely realize about the monarch is that it's has come to be in a significant way because of the leadership this woman has provided to at APH in building partnerships, in managing resources and relationships. Her leadership has been critical in that effort, and I would argue her leadership has been essential in our field at this time. And she has been a significant part of helping to get blind people much more integrated, especially into the educational leadership field. When I came to the American Printing House for the Blind Annual Meeting in 2000, I could count all of the blind leaders there on one hand. She's been a big part of changing the paradigm. And I wanted this audience at this time to know this leader, because we still have a lot of work to do in education. And you need to know that our next presenter, although she is not blind, she represents all of the qualities of what we mean when we say blind at heart. I wanted you to get to know my friend and this critical leader in our time. She's the Vice President of Innovation and Strategy at the American Printing House for the Blind. Here's Ann Lancaster.

partners. It's such an honor to be here with you today, and I have to thank President Riccobono for all the nice things he said about me, and also for this opportunity to connect with you and for your partnership and for his friendship and your guidance. APH is a much stronger organization because we are working together with NFB. I know that most of you are familiar with the American Printing House for the Blind and what we do. APH started in 1858, the vision of two blind men who believed that all blind people should have access to books. That vision grew over decades to providing students with the materials they need in the classroom to ensure a solid foundation in life. For nearly 170 years, that's been our mission, to do what's necessary for learning inclusion. It's a mission that's been supported by government funds and championed by generations of blind people. At APH, this mission is not just about equity. It's also about expectations. We have high expectations for what blind and low vision students can achieve. We have high expectations for their inclusion and for the systems that support them and the teachers who teach them. These expectations drive us every day. They are the impetus to solve the unsolvable problems. It's a work in progress, even after all this time, but our expectation is that we'll have a future that provides opportunity for everyone, and it's at the core of who we are and how we work. As a society, we're divided on a lot of things. We're also divided on the meaning of expectations. Some people believe if you keep expectations low, you'll never be disappointed, or that low expectations lead to happiness. But we all feel differently, right? Yeah. We would argue that low expectations are disappointing. We believe that no one else will rise to the potential if there are low expectations, that when we expect minimum results, that's what we get. We know that societal barriers and limitations are the direct result of low expectations, that these low expectations are a thin disguise for systemic bigotry. Let's look at the Monarch and our partnership project with NFB and HumanWare as an example of how we've all worked together to meet high expectations. The idea of technology providing immediate access to multi-line braille and tactile graphics on one device was a hopeful expectation blind people named decades ago as the Holy Braille. Many believed it would never be possible, that even if we could solve the technology problems, it would be so expensive, blind people would never have access. A big dream with pessimistic expectations. When we started the Monarch Project, I felt like it was my duty to sit down with APH's president, Dr. Craig Metter, and tell him in detail all the many ways the project could fail. To which he responded, "I am not afraid of failing. I am afraid of not trying at all." Craig recognized that low expectations are more devastating and more costly than setting the bar high and working to achieve it. And I'm excited today to share with you what high expectations have achieved so far through the Monarch Project. The Monarch has been publicly available for less than a year, and today there are nearly 1,100 Monarchs being actively used in classrooms around the world. Yes, and even better, most of those are supported by government-funded programs and made available free of charge to teachers, students, and adults transitioning in employment. It represents millions of dollars of public and private investment. And we're seeing early success, not just in access, but also in impact.
Students in our Monarch pilot project are reporting that they're more interested in Braille and tactile graphics than ever before. They're even more interested in school. Parents are delighted that they can now help their children with their Braille homework and read together in the evenings. Teachers are finding more time available to actually work with their students rather than on the time-consuming tasks of creating adaptable materials for their lessons. However, further success for the Monarch is being limited by the barriers of low expectations. Low expectations of school systems that are hesitant or refuse to write Monarch into an IEP because of liability concerns. Low expectations of schools that limit access to Monarch to only minutes each day. Or those who refuse to teach with Monarch because the child isn't ready or the technology is too complicated. Low expectations of those who say, it's too expensive for a family to be responsible for, or too expensive for an employer to purchase. Low expectations of systems that don't subsidize the costs of assistive technology and expect the cost burden to be on the person, despite laws that say otherwise. And the low expectations blind people sometimes have of themselves when they say, I don't need Braille. We can discuss how barriers create these low expectations all day long, and in many cases, the reasons they exist are at least temporarily justified. But at its core, they're the impact and conditioning of blatant discrimination. It's been a delight to see that it's the young people experiencing Monarch who have the highest expectations for its evolution. They're not shy about it, and they've shared their feelings through the student pilot project. They want more, and they believe firmly they have a right to that access. Students want access to the learning management systems being used by their sighted peers in the classroom, and this requires certification for the Monarch by major technology companies that have platforms they want access to. They want more books, and they don't want their book apps to crash in the middle of reading Hunger Games. Right? They want more games. Games that will allow them to challenge and compete with gamers across the world, or to simply race a car in the desert and crash it and not get arrested. Race car driver down here. They want more tactile graphics, and they're specific. Not just a tactile graphic of a car, but the chassis of a 1967 Mustang. They want to edit videos for their YouTube channel. They want to write music, make art, solve complicated math problems, write software programs, print their 3D creations, win science fairs, design their own fashion line, participate fully in class projects and contests. Students want to learn. They want to dream big dreams, and they aren't just setting the bar high for us, they're sending it to another galaxy. Now I'll tell you, their feedback easily represents hundreds of millions of dollars in necessary technology and software development. But they don't want to be told to have realistic expectations because that's setting the bar too low for their ambitions. Their innocence of systemic barriers doesn't allow them to even consider that these things are high expectations. They are simply fair. They are what they need to answer that fire inside of them, that urgent call that from the moment they were born has always said, you can live the life you want. We're only at the base of the mountain for Monarch, and it still exists as a promise yet to be delivered. Where we go from here and how quickly we can do it depends on challenging factors, but it begins with expectations.
We can never meet and exceed those expectations without the active participation and inclusion of blind people. The Monarch is proof of that. It would never have been this groundbreaking without our partnership with NFB and the active engagement and leadership of blind people in its development. I have observed that for blind people, pushing the agenda of high expectations against the fragility of sighted privilege can be exhausting. As much as we crave your voice at APH, we endlessly request your feedback on products. And on top of that, your every day is filled with giving sighted people information, often the same information you've provided millions of times, again and again. That's unfair. But real inclusion of your voices, of your hopes and dreams, your expertise and experiences is critical. We cannot deliver on the high expectations students deserve without it. Their very future depends on you. So I humbly ask of you today, knowing the demands the world already places on you, to consider how you can be more involved in education, in setting a high bar of expectations for the future of our young people, to challenge the low expectations, not just of individuals, but of systems and attitudes. You can do this in small ways. Share your education story in social media. Volunteer to teach local school children about Braille. Tutor in Braille instruction. Or be a mentor for one of my very favorite summer programs to visit, the NFB Bell Academy. You can respond to surveys and share your experiences with product developers. You can also do this in grassroots ways. Run for your local school board or show up at school board meetings. If you're a parent, find a leading role in your school's PTA. Be seen and heard in your local schools. Or you can do this in big ways. We have a distressing shortage of teachers of blind students, and it's getting worse. These teachers have unmanageable caseloads. Pursuing any profession in education matters, and I would ask you to also consider employment opportunities at APH. We're constantly looking for staff who have deep commitment to those we serve. Your lived experience is merit. And you can advocate, advocate, advocate. Active, organized voices are historically the driver of progress, and there's no shortage of issues that need your urgent attention. The rights we already have for special needs students are at risk and need protection. We must have more funding for instruction and technology, and we must demand digital inclusion. For parents to have a say in their child's education. For equity and opportunity in all schools, whether public, private, or at home. NFB is the preeminent advocacy organization in our field. And when you speak with a clear and persuasive voice, elected officials and government leaders listen. Your active participation as an NFB member, it's critical here. Even as I speak to you, Congress is working to finalize spending plans for next year. We believe, and I hope you do as well, that the Monarch should be included in those plans. It is your voice that matters, and it is to you that Congress will respond. The majority of the voices in blindness in education today are coming from sighted people. And yes, we have good intentions and good hearts. And yes, we're your allies. And yes, we'll fight alongside you. But we will never, ever have your perspectives. And we should never, ever be allowed to set the expectations for you. I came into this field after more than a decade of working closely with several disability advocacy groups, and I thought I knew a lot. But I made all the same embarrassing mistakes.
like thinking because I can't see anything without my contact lenses that I had empathy for the blindness experience. That was embarrassing. You know, the first time I was a sighted guide for my new boss, I accidentally kicked his cane into the street. Yeah. I was pretty sure I was going to be the next one to be kicked to the curb. In my work, I've met blind people from all over the world, and every one of these hundreds of conversations has been perspective shifting. Very early on, I had the honor of spending time with Abraham Nemeth. Anybody know who I'm talking about here? I know you do, yes. Yeah. Mind blown. That's all I can say about meeting him. And I'll never, ever forget that conversation because it was the beginning of tearing down everything I thought I knew. I've learned a million lessons from every NFB convention I've attended and from the leaders and the membership of this incredible movement. I've learned from talking to parents about their hopes and their fears, from experiencing the joy of students as those walls to learning come tumbling down. I've watched blind colleagues handle with grace and self-advocacy just crazy situations, like when wait staff ask me what they would like to order for dinner, or when a rideshare refuses to take us somewhere because there is a guide dog, or when a hostess once asked if I wanted to accompany

0: I'm grateful that you've welcomed me as a guest and a student in your world. You have challenged me, shaped me, and humbled me. You've shown me more patience than a person deserves, and my life is incredibly rich as a result of these gifts from you. I'm still learning. I'll always be learning, but this I know for sure. When I reach that glorious moment, when I feel like I know everything there is to know about the expectations of blind people, I have royally messed up. Yep. If sighted people in the industry like me, or organizations like APH set your expectations for you, we will fail. Sighted people and the organizations of this field can do it with you, but we cannot do it for you, despite our legacy names, and that includes American Printing House for the Blind, by the way. This isn't a token invitation to the table. It's an acknowledgement that your hopes and dreams, your expectations are the table. Continue to hold our feet to the fire. Don't just participate in this journey with us. Lead us where we need to go. APH is here to do the heavy lifting that is necessary, but we're not here to shape your hopes and dreams. Only by working together can we ensure the expectations of this brilliant next generation are fulfilled, a future where opportunity for everyone is not a dream, but a reality. Thank you so much, President Riccobono, and my Federation friends for your partnership. Let's keep flying toward that future together.
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2: And we're going to talk a little technology now for the next little while. And to start this off is Access On through Collective Action, mobilizing leadership through blind-centered technology perspectives. And you heard in the presidential report that over the past year, we've been reimagining what the Federation's role can, should continue to be in this area. And step one of that was to bring this gentleman aboard to Team NFB. And we were really happy that he joined earlier this year as our Executive Director for Accessibility Excellence. Many of you have gotten to know him from some of his podcast work, from his work at tech companies. I believe that through his leadership now as one of our executive leaders on the staff at the National Federation of the Blind, you will have even more opportunities to get to know his heart and his commitment as a blind person. You know, it's not an easy task to pick everything up from around the world and move to a new country and dive into a position like a leadership position at the National Federation of the Blind. I think that says all you need to about this guy, and I'm really glad that he is a friend, a colleague, and here for his first presentation to our Federation family as Executive Director for Accessibility Excellence, here's Jonathan Mosen.

Thank you, Mr. President, and good afternoon, fellow Federationists. It is an honour to be here as the Federation's Executive Director for Accessibility, Excellence

0: And since I now live here in the United States, I do want to assure you that I now feel honored without the letter U. I would like to thank everyone who has made me feel so welcome to the Federation and to the United States. Technology affects us all. Some of us embrace it. Some of us wish we could avoid it. Some of us find it intuitive. Some of us find it inscrutable. Some of us rise to the challenge. Some of us want to throw the damn thing out the window. While technology evokes various responses and emotions, we all just want this stuff to work so we can get on with our lives. We demand access that is equal in functionality and reliability because we proudly and unashamedly assert our worth and we deserve no less. When companies develop technology for our use, we, the blind, expect to have a seat at the table at a time when our voice can matter. President Riccobono chose the title of this address, Access On Through Collective Action. And I was delighted that he gave me this title because collective action is the reason we have much of the technology we now take for granted. You know, sometimes people say things to me like, I'm not really much of a joiner. I feel strongly about an issue, so I can just whip up a frenzy on social media or start an online petition and make change that way. And it's true, you might have some success if you have a big enough following, your issues get sufficient traction, and all the noise reaches the right person who can implement the change that you're asking for. I've seen it done, but it's rare, and it takes time, skill, and a lot of luck. Now, this organization has an unmatched track record of bringing about technological advancements because of the power of collective action. Social media is often an echo chamber, but history proudly chronicles that the voice of the organized blind has been echoing through the corridors of power, changing the world for 85 years. It is the voice that cannot be silenced and will not be ignored. While an individual complaint may be seen as a personal grievance, the organization representing the nation's blind transforms that complaint into a civil rights issue. My fellow Federationists, the NFB is not fighting for us. Collective action means that the Federation is us fighting for ourselves and for one another. Stronger together, unstoppable in our momentum, gaining solace and strength from our solidarity. Now, to attendees in the room who have come to find out about the NFB, and to those listening online who aren't a part of our movement yet, I say this. If you want to see technology evolve and improve, if you believe that the blind have not just the right, but the duty to build on the work of those who have gone before and worked so hard to give us the technological victories we now enjoy, then our doors, our hearts, and our arms are open. Come join us. There is a place for you in the National Federation of the Blind. At our Centre of Excellence in Non-Visual Accessibility, which we call CINA for short, we inform, advise, educate, and advocate about technology. And of course, I have to start with artificial intelligence, AI, specifically generative AI. This is disruptive technology, and it has the ability to disrupt myths about blindness. The National Federation of the Blind knows that it isn't blindness that holds us back, but constraining attitudes certainly do. All the major AI players are well aware that without intervention, AI may perpetuate harmful stereotypes about blind people. The generative AI revolution has presented an opportunity to correct the record, and we intend to see that it is corrected. We're making progress. Thankfully, it's been a long time now since I've had an AI express sorrow to me that I'm blind. AI companies are actively rebalancing data, ensuring that we are portrayed accurately. Many AI companies now have ethics boards that monitor AI for inaccurate portrayals. Blindness-specific data sets where we ourselves demonstrate what it is to be blind help to reduce bias and better inform the AI. AI describes the world around us, and many of us find it helpful. Sometimes it produces vivid, accurate descriptions. At other times, it just makes things up. Although it does continue to improve steadily. Guided by member feedback, we in turn provide guidance to AI companies about the kind of information AI should convey in a range of settings. AI should never replace our own travel skills and awareness of surroundings, but nor do we wish for companies with the potential to provide us with useful information to be overly cautious and patronizing. We continue to talk with technology companies about the concept of AI as an alternative technique of access to visual information. Everyone else can identify people they already know in a crowded room, and AI, in theory, permits a blind person to do that too. We must make it happen. We must find ways of allowing a blind person to identify someone they know while respecting privacy concerns. This problem is no longer technological, it is ethical. We will work with the industry to figure it out. You'll be hearing much more about agents in the world of AI in the year ahead. AI has the potential to create a new screen reading paradigm that will be particularly beneficial for people who become blind in later life and may not have vocational goals. It can be conversational and easy to use for daily tasks like shopping and communication. And we look forward to working with a range of companies in the mainstream and access technology sectors to see this new product category emerge in a way that makes technology more inclusive while preserving the efficiency so many experienced users need. Speaking of efficiency, we continue to receive feedback from members about the need for companies to remember efficiency when designing for accessibility. There are some applications which are broadly accessible, but which are unnecessarily verbose. Software developers mean well when they do this, but it is the equivalent of ordering a cup of coffee somewhere, and then when someone hands it to you, they say, "Be careful, that's hot." We know it's hot, it's what we ordered. And just to give you an example, when we press enter in a web browser to load a page, we don't need to be told the page is loading because that's what we ordered. We're in the undesirable situation of some applications speaking way too much and third-party screen readers with far fewer resources than big tech having to invest some of those limited resources in making these applications bearable. That is wasteful, pure and simple. Some may think that this is a finicky complaint. It is not. When you calculate over a work or school year the lost productivity because of suboptimal experiences, accessible but inefficient user interfaces hold us back. And now I want to talk about something that we've received many phone calls and emails about, Facebook. And given how much concern people have expressed, I think it is important that I account in detail to the convention about our advocacy on this subject. Blind smartphone users who use Facebook have not had an easy time of it. Several severe bugs crept into the Facebook app, which were left unresolved for a long time. Not everyone uses a smartphone. That is their choice, and that is their right. And if a desktop site exists, we demand that it is fully accessible to everybody. Now, late last year, just ahead of the Thanksgiving holiday, when people often use social media to connect with one another, Meta closed down its MBasic Facebook site. We know that change is the only constant when it comes to technology, and that the MBasic site was designed for older mobile phone browsers that no longer exist. But many blind people used it because it was clean, simple, and accessible. I don't think Meta appreciated the accessibility impact of deprecating the site. Nevertheless, the elimination of that workaround exposed how increasingly riddled with accessibility problems the primary Facebook site had become. Things were pretty bad, but the National Federation of the Blind and Meta have been in constructive, respectful, forthright dialogue. We've gathered your feedback. We've found common threads and provided helpful steps for the Meta team to duplicate defects. Meta, in turn, has been responding. It has fixed some of the particularly egregious bugs that were frustrating smartphone users. And we're now starting to see improvements to the main Facebook website, with some of the keyboard shortcuts fixed and extraneous block quote characters removed. We're not yet at our destination. The journey continues. But as long as we see changes in response to our feedback, we will keep the conversation going. I also acknowledge Meta's presence here at our national convention. They have come so they can hear their blind users. And we are pleased that they have responded to our feedback on improving the Meta smart glasses. And I think you will be impressed with what is coming with the Meta smart glasses. It was a significant moment in 1990 when Dr. Maurer unveiled the concept of the International Braille and Technology Center for the Blind. He said, and I quote, "When the blind buy technology, we deserve the same consumer report style independence that sighted people take for granted. The International Braille and Technology Center will exist only to answer one question. What really works for a blind person?" End quote. We launched the IBTC 50 years to the day that our federation was founded. At a press briefing, Dr. Jernigan said this, quote, "The IBTC is at least one of everything. Every speech synthesizer, every braille display, every scanner we can find. It is the tool we will use to keep industry honest and to keep blind people employed," end quote. Of course, the Federation delivered. There is no place on the planet like the IBTC. We have been so successful in our advocacy that many devices available for general purchase now offer accessibility features. The IBTC purchases a selection of such devices, but we have strayed true to the founding mission of the IBTC. When a device specifically for blind people comes on the market, we purchase it, we evaluate it without fear or favour, and we communicate our findings to you. In 2017, in his banquet address, President Riccobono observed, quote, "We live in a time in which technology is constantly a part of our human experience. But of course, we've always lived with technology. However, the difference today is the speed with which technology is becoming increasingly important in our lives. The changes that occur as technology alters the pattern of our lives take place not in decades, but in days. The increased velocity of change will soon demand altered patterns of thought and behavior from us hour by hour or minute by minute. Technology has changed the way we work, play, and even the way we think," end quote. In response to the rapidity, impact, and nature of technological change, Last year, President Rick Abono concluded that the time was right to create an executive director position with a technology focus. The Federation never stands still, and the time has come to write an exciting new chapter. I have recently completed a thorough strategic review of SENA, which includes the IBTC and related functions, and there are 10 key strategic objectives that will guide us moving forward. 1. Be a timely, credible source of technology advice for our members. 2. Make recommendations, provide technical advice, and perform detailed evaluations in service of the core programs of the Federation. For example, legal work, advocacy priorities, capacity building projects, etc. 3. Facilitate means by which members can share information about the increasingly complex area of technology, since no matter how talented our staff, they can no longer be expected to keep up with every option in minute detail. 4. Conduct thorough, fair evaluations of products based on a published test methodology to ensure transparency and equity, reducing the prospect of personal bias creeping into evaluations. 5. Raise awareness of accessibility in the wider community, ensuring the NFB is seen as the definitive, authoritative source of information on the accessibility of technology for blind people. 6. Build strong relationships with companies producing technology that blind people use, both blindness-specific and not. 7. Act as a conduit between members experiencing accessibility challenges and technology companies to promote speedy defect resolution, thus materially improving the lives of our members and adding value as an organization. 8. When necessary, provide clear information and calls to action that allow the membership to campaign on accessibility issues of importance. 9. Provide guidance to individuals and startups seeking to enter the access technology field, encouraging them to adopt a genuine interest in co-design and a respect for the self-determination of blind people. And 10. Seek international cooperation with individuals and organizations with whom we have mutual objectives. In the years ahead, we'll be making the operational changes that better equip us to deliver on those strategic objectives. As President Rick Abono said in his report, in the coming year, he will create a committee to more closely link the membership with SENA's work. But there is much more. We'll find innovative ways to bring the knowledge of the IBTC to you. Our new technology podcast, Access On, is just the beginning. Access On is an opportunity for us to tell you about some of the technology that we've been evaluating and let you hear the movers and shakers talking about the latest developments in technology. But we also love hearing listener contributions, and there are plenty of people in this room who can add immense value to the podcast, giving it a strong Federation flavor. So if you have something to share, a concern, a demonstration others may benefit from, a tech tip to improve efficiency, remember, Access On is the Federation's podcast, which means it is your podcast. Now, as Steve Jobs used to say, I have one more thing. I'd like to share with you our bold dreams for the International Braille and Technology Centre of the future. We are reimagining the IBTC's layout to reflect that technology is not an end in itself, but the means to living the life we want. In the IBTC of the future, when you look at equipment that can help you study, you'll do so in a classroom. When you consider equipment to help you succeed on the job, you'll do so in an office where you can sit down at your desk and try as many solutions as you need to. In the IBTC of the future, we'll have extensive home automation set up so you can bring your own smartphone along, see what's possible, and how effective it is to control the home yourself. These changes will take time and significant resourcing. But we know that when the National Federation of the Blind has a dream, we always turn the dream into reality through the grit, determination, and love that is the lifeblood of our movement. This dream must come true because technology affects us all. Accessible, functional, useful technology develops not only for us but with us, means employment, education, entertainment, and empowerment. Let's do what we must to preserve it and take further control of our technological future and make it happen. It will be so because we are the National Federation of the Blind, and that is our right, that is our duty, that is our destiny. Thank you so much.
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2: Monitor Miniatures, news from the Federation family. National Federation of the Blind 2015 Scholarship Program. Are you a legally blind college student living in the United States or Puerto Rico? This annual program offers 30 scholarships worth from $3,000 to $12,000 to eligible students from high school seniors beginning their freshman year in the fall semester of 2015 up through grad students working on their PhD degrees. These merit scholarships are based on academic excellence, community service, and leadership. In addition to the money, each winner will receive assistance to attend the July 2015 NFB Annual Convention in Orlando, Florida, providing an excellent opportunity for high-level networking with active blind persons in many different professions and occupations. To apply, read the rules and the submission checklist, complete the official 2015 scholarship application form, online or in print, supply all required documents, and request and complete one interview by an NFB affiliate president, unless the president requests a later date. Applications are accepted for 5 months, from November 1, 2014 to March 31, 2015. Go to www.nfb.org/scholarships for complete rules and requirements. Release of Unified English Braille Version of the McDuffie Reader. On October 14, 2014, the National Federation of the Blind announced the release of a new version of the McDuffie Reader, a Braille primer for adults by Sharon L. Monty, which is designed to guide students through the Unified English Braille, UEB, code. The primer, first published by the National Federation of the Blind in 1989, has been used as an effective Braille teaching tool in many rehabilitation settings around the country. Ms. Monty has revised this popular Braille instructional manual in light of the coming changes to the Braille code. By January 2016, Unified English Braille will be the official Braille code used in the United States. Mark Riccobono, president of the National Federation of the Blind, said, "The National Federation of the Blind is proud to make this new instructional tool available to adult Braille students. With the rollout of Unified English Braille only a little more than a year away, we believe that programs that teach Braille to blind adults will find this new version of our classic Braille instructional manual to be an invaluable aid for their students." Jennifer Dunham, manager of Braille programs for the National Federation of the Blind, said, "The McDuffie Reader has been a widely utilized and acclaimed guide for adults learning Braille for 25 years and counting. This update ensures that this excellent primer will continue to be a helpful resource for Braille students across the nation." The Unified English Braille edition of the McDuffie Reader, a Braille primer for adults, is the first UEB instructional guide for beginning adult Braille readers to be published in the United States. The book first presents uncontracted Braille, then the Braille contractions in logical groups. The author has crafted the text in the contracted section of the manual so that words are used only when students have learned all of the contractions that apply to them. The book contains 89 Braille pages in one volume, which is comb-bound with plastic covers. The UEB edition of the McDuffie Reader is available from the National Federation of the Blind Independence Market for $20 plus shipping and handling. You may contact the NFB Independence Market by email at independencemarket@nfb.org and by phone at 410-659-9314, extension 2216. 2015 NFB Writers Division Writing Contest. The annual Youth and Adult Writing Contests, sponsored by the NFB Writers Division, will open January 1 and close April 1. Since it is the Federation's 75th birthday, the contest will, for the first time ever, have a required theme. All submissions will need to incorporate the theme of 75. It does not have to be about the anniversary of NFB. It could just be the number 75, or perhaps the diamond anniversary, or 75 steps to your destination, or even 75 balloons. In the pattern of past entries, 75 aliens would work. Seriously, let your imagination take over. Write the piece you want, just remember to include the theme of 75 to commemorate the 75 years of the work that has been happening within and because of the National Federation of the Blind. In the adult contests, poetry, fiction, nonfiction, and stories for youth are open to all entrants 18 and over. The youth writing contests, poetry and fiction, are to promote Braille literacy and excellence in writing. Each contest is divided into three groups by grade level: elementary, middle school, and high school. Prizes in the adult contest may be as much as $100. Winners in the youth contest may receive as much as $30. All contest winners will be announced during the Writers Division business meeting at the NFB National Convention held in Orlando, Florida in July of 2015. In addition, the list of winners will appear on our website, http://writers.nfb.org, and their submissions will be considered for publication in our division's magazine, Slate and Style. For additional contest details and submission guidelines, go to http://writers.nfb.org. Elected. At the 2014 Illinois State Convention, the following members were elected to the Board of Directors: President Denise R. Avant, Chicago Chapter; First Vice President Debbie Kent Stein, Chicago Chapter; Second Vice President Leslie Hamrick, At-Large Chapter; Secretary Glenn Moore, Chicago Chapter; Treasurer Patty Chang, Chicago Chapter; Board Members David Meyer, Chicago Chapter; Bill Reif, Ferris Wheel Chapter; Brian Sumner, Four Rivers Chapter; Debbie Pittman, Chicago Chapter; Adrian Falconer, IABS; and Jesse Rogers, IABM. Elected. At the annual meeting of the Illinois Association of Blind Students, the following were elected: President Brianna Lilliman; First Vice President Katie Leanham; Second Vice President Sarah Luna; Secretary Julia Chang; Treasurer Glenn Moore; Board Members Debbie Kent Stein, Adrian Falconer, and Nadia Montanez. In brief, notices and information in this section may be of interest to monitor readers. We are not responsible for the accuracy of the information. We have edited only for space and clarity. Ideas wanted for the improvement of web-based technology. We welcome you to submit your best work on improving accessibility of the web, mobiles, and wearables for people with and without disabilities to the International Web for All Conference, W4A15, conveniently co-located with WWW15 and MobileSys15. W4A15, www.w4a.info, will take place in Florence, Italy, May 18 to 20. Intuit will award $2,000 and $1,000 to the best technical and communication papers. The Paciello Group will award the winners of the Accessibility Challenge. Ability Magazine will highlight the winners of awards in a special editorial. IBM will provide travel grants to both grad and undergrad students with disabilities. Google will sponsor 6 PhD students to participate in the Doctoral Student Consortium. Submission deadlines, January 23. Notifications, 4. As you know, devices are getting smaller and more of them are now wearable. Smart glasses, smart watches, and smart clothing are all working their way into our lives and onto our bodies. These devices are online, web-accessible, and increasingly interconnected. As with many technologies that have come before, wearable devices present incredible opportunities for improving accessibility for people with and without disabilities, but also present accessibility challenges in ensuring that people are able to equally benefit from them regardless of disability, context, or situation. Acknowledging the importance of this topic, the theme of the 12th International Web for All Conference is the Wearable Web. Don't be deterred by the theme. We invite your best work on improving and understanding access for people across the accessibility continuum. Papers are expected to detail technical solutions and scientific insights into web, mobile, and wearable technologies addressing diverse user needs. Areas of interest include, but are not limited to, the following: age, cognition, culture, education, emotions, dexterity, disability, diversity, health, hearing, income, infrastructure, language, learning, literacy, mobility, situation, society, and vision. The keynote speech on the Sense and Sensibility, Smartphones and Wearable Technologies to Support Seniors will be delivered by Lorenzo Chiari, who is a professor and the Vice Director of the Health Sciences and Technologies Interdepartmental Center for Industrial Research at the University of Bologna. On the close of the first day, join us for an evening of wine, food, and live music with a classical performance by Leah Martirosian. The William Larborough After Dinner Talk, Riches Beyond Measure, A New Frontier in Web Accessibility, will be given by Kevin Carey, the chair of the Royal National Institute of Blind People, UK. Don't come just for W4A 15, stay for the entire week. W4A is conveniently co-located with WWW 15 and MobileSys 15 conferences. MobileSys 15 is the top research conference dealing with all aspects of mobile systems. http://www.sigmobile.org/mobis/2015/cfp.php and www.15http://www.2105.it is the best and the biggest web research conference attended by famous web researchers and practitioners such as Sir Tim Berners-Lee, the inventor of the web. Among other events, we will hold a joint WWW-W4A panel session devoted to the wearable web theme. NFB Pledge. I pledge to participate actively in the efforts of the National Federation of the Blind to achieve equality, opportunity, and security for the blind, to support the policies and programs of the Federation, and to abide by its constitution.
3: Letting the world know that blindness is not the characteristic that holds us back. We're NFBRN, the National Federation of the Blind Radio Network.
2: 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There is a photo on the page, the caption, Sabra Ewing. From the editor, Sabra Ewing is a newly graduated college student looking for a job. She is a person who has many interests, among them universal design, inclusive education, canine nutrition, and the Tudor monarchy. On a number of our lists, especially those frequented by students and computer enthusiasts, there is a long-running discussion about the way inaccessible software can keep a blind person from achieving his or her goals. In these discussions, the use of a human reader has been suggested, and a surprising number of respondents have rejected the idea. Some say that a human reader is too expensive, too limiting, and too inconvenient. Some go further and suggest that using a human reader is actually selling out by failing to press immediately for accessibility, which is our right as blind people. Many of us have suggested that the human reader is a far better solution than not taking a class or the abandonment of a career goal. While the human reader is no long-term substitute, we should consider using one rather than being thwarted by technology. Some of us who have used human readers for decades even assert that there are times when using the eyes and the brains of human beings is superior to technology, though all of us hope that one day technology will be good enough that we will no longer need to rely on someone else in working efficiently with print. At a minimum, those who consider using a human reader believe it should be another tool in our toolbox. Sabra believes this is bad advice, and she asked me whether there was a place in the Braille Monitor for dissenting opinions. I assured her that there was, so here's what she has to say about the inadequacy of using a human reader to deal with inaccessible technology. The Accessible Instructional Materials Act creates guidelines for the use of accessible, education-based electronic content. The Act also has a provision for alternate equal access that allows schools to provide access through other means when the current materials are not sufficient. Both school officials and blind people believe that a human reader can serve as alternative access. They fail to realize that use of a human reader creates diminished access by distorting cause and effect relationships in virtual environments, demanding impractical knowledge of a visual interface, and promoting dependence and distortion throughout the data analysis process. Let us imagine that a district serving a blind student is short of mobility instructors. They cannot provide one for this student, but they have the perfect solution. An instructor working with someone else will call the student, who will listen as she describes pertinent features of the lesson like intersections, safe street crossings, and proper cane technique. As the student listens, he will mentally participate in the lesson. Okay, so maybe it isn't the perfect solution, but schools do a similar thing to blind students by providing a reader in place of accessible software. A virtual environment has cause and effect relationships, just like a physical one. When you press a button to move to another area on the screen, the environment changes. When you enter data, the environment will respond. Because the process is very interactive, allowing a human reader to control software for a blind student will hinder that person's learning, similar to incomplete participation in a physical environment. Some might argue that schools could minimize this effect by having the reader serve as a proxy, following the student's exact instructions from the beginning of software activation down to the last mouse click. The problem is that a blind student interfaces with the computer non-visually. The student would have difficulty telling a reader how to locate and click on an envelope or a green arrow, for example. Many blind students process information in such a way that they could not direct a reader to such icons on a constantly changing screen. Then there is the meaning. You can explain to a blind student that an envelope is what you click on to check your email and that a green arrow means next or forward like a green light, but this process could potentially apply to every icon. For someone who has always used a screen reader, it is not very intuitive or practical. The school should encourage the student to focus on blindness skills that take less effort and allow more independence instead of asking them to master a skill that would take years of study and leave them dependent on a reader. One more problem exists with using a reader instead of accessible software, which is that information will become distorted and less available. A reader, even a trained one, becomes a control and a filter for how to present information and what is important. This becomes especially true with software simulations because it will take too long for a reader to describe every changing screen, but the principle applies to all instructional media, including textbooks. Blind people have learned through experience and training what information they can get with a screen reader and how to ask for it. Further, the information is available when they need it the way it is for sighted students. Blind students are not receiving equal access when they have to learn at a slower pace, wait for recordings, or work around a reader's schedule, and create notes from scratch from what a reader tells them when the school can provide alternative software and file formats. In short, forced use of a reader in place of accessible instructional materials will severely stunt a student's learning and success. They must use software themselves to fully understand concepts. Additionally, schools should expect them to perform from a blindness skill set rather than mastering the counterintuitive skill of operating a visual interface. Equal access also means that both blind and sighted students should have the same independence and ease of use. We must therefore demand that where a school cannot reasonably switch to accessible software, it must provide alternative instructional materials to blind students that do not require the use of a human reader.
3: Proudly raising expectations. Because low expectations create obstacles between blind people and our dreams. NFBRN, the National Federation of the Blind, Radio Network.

Thank you, Mrs. Riccobono. My name is Wesley Hillman. I am the president of the Central Arkansas chapter of the National Federation of the Blind, and I was blessed with receiving a Kenneth Jernigan scholarship this year to attend the National Convention in New Orleans, and it was a wonderful experience and an honor to be able to receive one of those scholarships.

There are so many wonderful things that I can talk about attending my first NFB convention. I even gave a speech to my Toastmasters group about it. However, there are some highlights that stand out to me. First of all, being able to visit New Orleans for the first time, especially getting to visit one of the greatest museums that I've ever attended, especially with today's day being September 2nd, marking the end of World War II. Visiting the World War II Museum in New Orleans was a major highlight of my trip to convention, and I'm very thankful that the Louisiana affiliate worked with them to get tour guides and accommodations set up for any of us who wanted to visit the museum while in New Orleans. And another highlight to me was meeting so many people from all the other affiliates, some who I have met online, also getting to meet people who some of my friends know. For example, my friend Brittany, up in the Northern New Jersey chapter of the NFB, I met her chapter president, Rick Fox, and his wife. And that was a real honor. And meeting the Michigan affiliate president, Robert Parsons, was amazing as well. Man, I could go on and on talking about all the different people I've met at convention.

Yes, sir, I would be honored to, Anil. My adventure so far with the NFB has definitely been very different than Julie's. And I do want to say thank you to all of those who have paved the way for myself and the younger generation of individuals getting involved in the Federation. But my time, I always grew up hearing about the NFB and the Federation and all. However, I really did not consider really getting involved in the NFB until just a few years ago. It was right after I finished my term serving on the board for the Alumni Association for the Arkansas School for the Blind. And I was trying to figure out something else to get involved in. And I kept seeing all these posts from friends of mine about the NFB. And so I reached out to some of them, such as Kyle and Cindy Kuiper, and they helped me out with getting involved in the Central Arkansas chapter. And I joined up with the NFB at the end of 2022. And I have attended the 2023 all the way through this year's state conventions here in Arkansas. And like I told the group whenever I gave my State of the Chapter address this past state convention that we had in Bentonville, Arkansas, back in the spring, if you would have told me I would be the chapter, the Central Arkansas chapter, even just a year ago, I would have thought, whoa, couldn't really see that happening. However, that's just what the Lord has me, God has placed me in, being responsible for. And, I'm very thankful to be in that position. And I'm very thankful for the team that I have to work with in my chapter with individuals like Cindy Scott Houseman and others. Yes, they have just absolutely the Heart of Texas chapter they just started. Well, the thing is, Anil, is that I was very fortunate to grow up in a family with other blind individuals, and I was encouraged throughout my life, even before getting involved in the Federation, to not let blindness stop me from living the life that I wanted. And so, whenever I joined up with the Federation, just since I've been a part of it, it has really sharpened my motivation to get out here and to live the life that I want to live. And I've done so much since being involved in the Federation. I've been traveling. I've gone to DC a couple of times. I have gone rappelling, and it has been really neat to be able to do advocacy work. I have met with some of the representatives from Congress on blindness issues and visited the White House. So I've been doing all I can. My first Comic-Con went to that year.

Thank you. It's been a great confidence booster, and I'm very thankful to have people surrounding me who encourage me and who are positive influences on my life. Well, all the great food I had in New Orleans was wonderful. And the Independence Market and Exhibit Hall was really neat too. I was very impressed with all the vendors that we had and being able to help out in the Independence Market. That was really neat getting to see all. Yes. Wow, that's awesome.

I thought it was a very good parable. I thought it was really a great way, just the whole speech in general and playing off of the elephant idea. I thought it was really neat, especially when you consider how with different people, when you go and look at an elephant and all, of course, you're going to feel different parts of it, and how large a animal the elephant is. And especially like if the people are not working together, I mean, that can really, give everybody a different perspective.

I would have to piggyback off of what Julie said. I mean, everything just, it really shows, and especially being a volunteer at the Clinton Presidential Center and following, just listening to some of President Clinton's speeches and all, it reminds, President Rick Abono's speech reminded me of some of those, and just with the elephants and all, with everybody coming together. We really do accomplish more when we all come together. Whatever differences we have, no matter what our gender is, no matter what our political affiliations are, sexual orientation, religious views, whatever it is, we can all accomplish so much if we just come together and, we work together. We can come up with some great solutions to solve many problems that we face as blind people. And it really shows with the legislation we're trying to get through Congress.

Yes, ma'am. I tell my group all of the time, and sorry, I'm outside about to get on paratransit, and that's why you hear the stuff in the background. But I do want to say that I tell my group all the time, I could not do what I do without all of your help. None of us can do what we do without each other's help. It takes a village.

Yeah, I have never had the honor of visiting Colorado, but I look forward to visiting one day and touring the center. I have toured the Louisiana Center years ago, but I'd love to go back and see the place. We actually have one of our people from here in Arkansas attending, so very happy about that. Thank you.

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1: Meeting the Challenge by Mary Willows. I sometimes ask people, both blind and sighted, to list the problems they think blind people face. One that I think is most critical rarely shows up near the top of the list, but Mary Willows, a leader in the National Federation of the Blind of California, zeroes in on it as she talks about meeting the challenge. Here is what she has to say about how she came to believe in herself. As a child growing up in Chicago, I suppose I did all the things city kids do. Girl Scouts, baton majorette, cheerleader, something of a cellist, violinist, and otherwise an average student academically. I am the second oldest of six and the oldest of the girls. Fortunately for me, my mother always needed help with housework, so I learned early to be pretty independent. This really paid off for me in high school. It was during my freshman year that I unexpectedly and suddenly became blind in a car accident. I had thought of one day becoming a teacher, but after the accident, that just didn't seem possible. I wasn't sure what the future held in store for me. I knew that I had to find something to do with the rest of my life, but what? As time went on, I decided that being a psychologist seemed reasonable and appropriate for me. I liked working with these people and usually developed a good rapport with those I met. Besides, that way I could open my own business and not have to face the rejection of trying to convince an employer to hire me. I just did not believe anyone would want to hire a blind person. I managed to get a couple of little jobs while I was in college. I stuffed Christmas stockings one year in what I now know was actually a sheltered workshop. I also got a job as a clerk typist in a company that went bankrupt. So much for that idea. However, I had heard about that job from a blind girl who told me that she knew blind people who were doing all kinds of jobs. Anything you can think of, there's a blind person probably already doing it, she told me. She asked me what I wanted to be. Never mind the blindness. I said that I had thought about teaching. She said she knew several blind teachers, and she would introduce them to me. She offered to let me share a room with her at the convention of the National Federation of the Blind in downtown Chicago during July of 1972. So I went to see for myself. I met teachers, all right, and lawyers, and secretaries, and students. Yes, blind students who were pulling straight A's. I met someone who showed me how to use a slate and stylus. He said it was like a pen and paper. It looked like a little metal piece of framework with a hinge on the left. He showed me how to slip a piece of paper inside, close it, and write anything I wanted to in Braille using the notches that were already cut for me in the framework. He used it in all of his classes to take notes. They used long white canes. They talked about their jobs and their families and their goals for themselves. I was beginning to recognize the challenge, and I started to believe that maybe these things were possible for me, too. I did get my bachelor's degree in psychology, but by that time, I was ready for yet another challenge, my master's degree. I still never told anyone that what I really wanted to do was to teach children in a regular classroom, because I didn't believe I could do it. About that time, I met Jim Willows, a leader in the National Federation of the Blind of California. We were married, and now have two boys. Children ceased being little creatures from outer space to me. Far from it. I have cared for as many as seven at a time in my home. I learned to believe in myself by putting one foot in front of the other. That little flicker had become a burning flame. I was ready to accept the challenge of returning to school for my elementary teaching credential. I identified three areas of concern for myself. How to get around independently in an unfamiliar environment, how to write things down quickly for later use, and how on earth was I going to control 33 youngsters? I believe in taking one step at a time and solving problems as they occur. My first action, as soon as I knew the name of the school where I would be doing student teaching, was to investigate the grounds. I recalled that I knew a blind child who attended that school, so I asked her to be my mobility instructor for the day. She was pleased and proud to give me the grand tour. Many schools in California are made up of small buildings called pods. Since I did not know the classroom I would be in, we located all the rooms. We even found the janitor's office. She showed me where assemblies were held, where the library was located, and how to find the swings on the playground. Since I did not know which grade level I would be working with, it was impossible to obtain any of the texts in advance. When the time came for me to begin teaching lessons, I prepared myself with Braille notes. I used a slate and stylus for any last-minute instructions from the teacher who was supervising my work. I scheduled ample readers in the evenings so I could preview material for the next day. If there were papers to collect after a lesson, I put them into a file folder with my Braille notes so that I knew what those papers were. That evening, I directed a reader in correcting the papers. Long white cane in hand, slate and stylus in my backpack, I set out finally to become an elementary school teacher. On my first day of student teaching, my heart was pounding. There I was, standing in front of a class of 33 very intimidating fourth graders. My master teacher suggested that I take the children one at a time to the back of the room and let them interview me. They could ask me anything they wanted to know. So I did, and they did. They wanted to know about my slate and stylus, so I decided to seize the opportunity and slipped 2 3-by-5 cards inside and wrote each child's name while we were talking. By the end of 40 minutes, I not only had all their names written in Braille, but I also had time to connect names with voices. Within my first week, I became responsible for the weekly spelling tests. I also supervised reading and math groups. Each week, the teacher read the spelling words to me so I could put them in Braille. This was another time that I was glad I knew how to use a slate and stylus. This is a skill every blind teacher should have. My third area of concern was discipline. The first time I was left alone with the students, they were all over the place. I could have died because my supervisor was sitting right there. Of course, the other student teachers at the university were having the same problems. The students were having a field day with their new teacher. Once I demonstrated to them that I could write the names of the guilty on the board, they decided that I was the boss, and they settled down. I do not let my own children get away with anything, so why should these? The very next day, I was put to the test. I had to take many different reading groups over to the cafeteria to practice the plays they had been learning. I had never been in a play, so this was going to be interesting. I knew I could direct these plays, and I did. I set each group down at the end of the stage and showed them my slate with paper in it. I said I wanted to hear only the actors. If I heard anything else, the guilty person's name would be written down and later copied on the blackboard. There were only 2 who tested me. Student teachers typically start off with the responsibility of escorting the class from the playground into the classroom after the morning bell and after recess. This meant locating my students among the 900 others. This was no problem, for when they saw me, they all called my name, which made it easy to locate the line. The line of students did not move until I gave the word. I did not give the word until there was silence. Their own teacher was impressed. Each morning, I chose a monitor to assist with the absentee list and the lunch count. I told the monitor what to write on the absentee slip. I had the students look left and then right and tell me who was missing. For the lunch count, I had them raise hands. The monitor wrote that count. I hope that sharing some of my techniques might encourage others who think teaching is impossible because of blindness. In the National Federation of the Blind, we say that given proper training and reasonable opportunity, a blind person can compete with sighted peers and do just as well or just as poorly. The real difference is in whether or not we believe in ourselves. Belief in ourselves is the true key to success, no matter what the challenge, no matter what the task.
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3: Okay, we have a couple of more presentations this morning, and we're going to continue the financial discussion by inviting a gentleman to the stage for the first time. You know, access to financial services is really critical in living the lives that we want and competing in society. And oftentimes there are barriers in the financial services sector. We've talked about them in the past with some of our legal and advocacy work. Of course, if we're going back through the decades, we've worked on accessible ATMs and websites and other aspects of banking. Our next presenter is really changing the landscape of how to think about accessibility in financial services by engineering a company that is looking at how to use financial tools and financial technology to better drive opportunities for people with disabilities. And the National Federation of the Blind was happy to provide a contribution to help this venture get off the ground. The company is called Purple. Maybe he'll tell us why Purple. And he's already been talking to us about how we can find ways to use his platform to further the work of the organized blind movement. So I'd invite you, for his first time on our stage, to welcome the founder and chief executive officer of Purple. Here's John Siaka.

Good morning. Thank you to thank you to President Riccobono for inviting me and everyone at the NFB who helped bring this incredible convention to life, and all of you for being here and being part of such an incredible movement. My name is John Sioka. I'm the co-founder and CEO of Purple. I'm honored to be here today and excited to share the Purple story with you, what we've built, what's coming next, and most importantly, how we're working together to build a financial system that truly serves this community. At Purple, we build financial products for people with disabilities and their families to help them manage money, maximize benefits, and save for the future, all while protecting critical benefits. My journey into tech started with my older brother, Christian, who has Down syndrome. He's been the inspiration behind everything I've built. Growing up, I saw firsthand the barriers he faced, not because of his disability, but because the systems and tools around him weren't built for him. In middle school, I built my first app called My Voice. My Voice provided alternative augmentative communication, or AAC, to people with speech impeding disabilities. The app was based on the picture exchange system, also known as PECS. The traditional PECS book involved a student physically picking images and forming a sentence that a teacher would then read out loud. Obviously, that's a time-consuming and frustrating process. My dad was a special educator, so I saw this over and over again with his students while sitting in his classroom after school. With My Voice, instead of shuffling through a physical book, students could drag and drop images into sentences, and the app would speak them aloud instantly. My Voice was used in classrooms across the country, helping students and adults find their voice and speak their needs. Later on, in high school, I built YouBelong, a social network designed specifically for people with disabilities and their families to connect. I started it after our family moved from New Jersey to Florida. Shout out to New Jersey and Florida. My brother had to leave his closest friends behind, and I saw how difficult the move was for him. So I wanted to create a safe, welcoming place where he could stay connected and meet new friends. Through these projects, I learned a powerful lesson. Technology can empower, but only when it's built with the community, not just for the community. As I listened to families and individuals using YouBelong, one topic came up again and again: money. Families would share stories about how hard it was to manage their benefits, how afraid they were of going over asset limits, and how confusing the rules were when trying to save even a little for the future. And I saw these same struggles at home as Christian became old enough to apply for benefits. My parents faced stacks of paperwork, hours on the phone, and constant fear of making a small mistake that could jeopardize his benefits. I realized that while there are tools to support communication and connection, there is a huge gap when it came to financial tools designed with and for people with disabilities. When we talk about financial inclusion, we often think about simply opening a bank account. But for people with disabilities, true financial inclusion is about so much more. It's about being able to save without fear of losing benefits. It's about understanding complex rules in plain language. It's about being able to navigate benefits, income, and expenses independently and accessibly. It's about having the freedom to make financial choices and build security for the future. But today, the financial system isn't designed with these needs in mind. So let's talk about the asset limit. If you receive SSI benefits, you're limited to $2,000 in total assets across checking, savings, and investment accounts. This rule hasn't changed in decades. For many, it creates an impossible choice: save money and risk losing benefits, or spend everything each month and remain eligible. Last year alone, over 400,000 people lost their benefits because they crossed that $2,000 limit, often because of small things like working a few extra hours, a missed time deposit, or a small gift from family. When that happens, families lose critical monthly income, sometimes for months at a time, and must spend countless hours trying to fix the situation. In 2014, Congress introduced the Achieving a Better Life Experience Act, also known as ABLE, to provide a solution to this asset limit. ABLE accounts allow people with disabilities to save up to $100,000 in a tax-advantaged account without impacting their eligibility for benefits. You can contribute up to $19,000 per year, and funds can be used on a wide range of qualified disability expenses. And these include housing, transportation, assistive technology, education, and basic living expenses. And recent ABLE updates, like the permanent extension of ABLE to Work, allow working individuals to contribute even more beyond the standard annual limit, making it easier for people to build savings while maintaining employment. On paper,
ABLE accounts are an incredible tool. They help people build real financial security, but in reality, they haven't reached most of the people they were designed to help. Today, there are 8 million people eligible to save with an ABLE account, yet fewer than 200,000 have opened one. Why? Because the user experience is confusing and fragmented. State-run ABLE programs have outdated dashboards, enrollment flows are long and complicated, investment choices are poorly explained, and most importantly, these accounts weren't built with accessibility or lived experience at the center. Starting next year, ABLE eligibility will expand dramatically, from onset of disability before age 26 to onset before age 46. This change will add another 6 million people who can finally take advantage of these savings accounts, including 1 million disabled veterans. This is a huge opportunity. This is going to be a huge opportunity to reach 14 million people to save for a better life, but only if we build better, more accessible, more human-centered experiences. At Purple, we're working to reimagine the ABLE experience from the ground up,

making it easier to save for the future. The Purple Checking Account allows you to get your disability benefits earlier. You can set spending limits on your card, capture receipts and memos to stay compliant with SSA reporting requirements, and link your SNAP EBT card so you can manage all your balances in one place. Later this year, we'll be making our debit card even more accessible in partnership with MasterCard. We'll be leveraging MasterCard's Touch Card, a design that adds a distinctive notch to the card. This tactile feature makes it easier to identify the card in your wallet when paying at the point of sale, whether using the chip or a contactless tap. MasterCard has shown a commitment to accessibility not just through the Touch Card, but also through features like the recognizable MasterCard Sound Market Checkout. This distinct sound lets people know their transaction has been successfully processed, an important cue for blind and low vision users to feel confident and secure when paying. This shared focus on accessibility is exactly why we love working with the MasterCard team. Together, we're working every day to make spending even more inclusive for everyone. Now, beyond the card itself, we built a suite of features designed to empower members in every part of their lives. Our income monitoring feature helps you track your progress towards the SSA's substantial gainful activity limit, also known as the SGA limit. This is the amount of income you can earn while still remaining eligible for disability benefits. You can link any external account, and Purple will automatically watch for deposits and income, alerting you if you're approaching your individual limit. We also built document storage, a secure way to keep SSA notices, receipts, appointment notes, and other important disability-related paperwork all in one place. And we introduced Purple Companion, our AI assistant trained to help answer money management and benefits questions, helping users to make informed financial decisions without fear or guesswork. We're excited to keep improving Companion, building toward a future where AI and financial tools work hand in hand. But none of these features... But none of these features would exist without listening to the community. Early on, we spoke to hundreds of people with disabilities and their families. We heard about the fear of depositing a small check or working a few extra hours and accidentally losing benefits. We heard how overwhelming and confusing it can be to track income and expenses under strict benefit rules. And we heard the need for a simpler, clearer way to manage money without constant worry. We've also had the pleasure of working with testers from the NFB's build program to put our software at the real-world scenarios. Their feedback has helped us identify issues, improve navigation, and make meaningful progress toward a more accessible experience. We know that accessibility is a journey, and our software isn't perfect today, but it isn't an afterthought for us. It's a foundational principle. We're always learning from our members and working every day to make our tools more accessible for everyone. The idea of disability wisdom means designing with the community, not just for it. It means recognizing that lived experience is expertise, and every piece of feedback, whether it's about the language we use, the way information is grouped on the screen, or how a notification sounds, is treated as essential knowledge that shapes our product. We see our members not as users, but as co-designers and partners in this work. That's how we make sure our tools truly support independence and that they reflect the real needs and goals of the community. We also know that these financial barriers don't exist in isolation. They're deeply connected to other systemic challenges like housing insecurity, healthcare access, employment discrimination, and a long history of policies that have limited financial independence for people with disabilities. We understand that a debit card and a savings account alone isn't enough to solve these issues, but we believe it's a start, a foundation to give people more control, more choices, and more opportunity to build stability for the future. Our hope is that by making these tools more accessible and removing some of the fear and confusion around money, we can help open doors to greater independence and empower people to focus on what really matters in their lives. As we look to the future, we're exploring ways to support even more savings tools like special needs trusts so members have options beyond traditional accounts and choose what works best for them. We're working to make Purple a true one-stop hub by surfacing information about Medicaid waivers, other benefits programs, and resources that help families navigate complex systems with more confidence. And we're even thinking about how we can help members build credit, connect with employment opportunities, and access the tools they need to strengthen their financial security and independence on their own terms. Now, before I wrap, I'm excited to announce a special collaboration. Purple is partnering with the NFB to make it easier than ever for our members to support the organization. Later this year, Purple members will be able to set up recurring donations to the NFB by simply entering their Purple account email and phone number. Purple and NFB will handle the rest securely behind the scenes. No more hunting down and manually entering your routing and account number. This means more members can quickly support the advocacy and work that the NFB does every day.
So stay tuned to your inbox for more information.

0: from the NFB team as we roll this out. 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It's about independence, dignity, and having choices. 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Myself and our team read every message. Your feedback is not just welcomed, but it's essential. Thank you for your time today. Thank you for your leadership and your wisdom. Let's keep building this future together. Thank you.
1: All right, I encourage members out there who are interested to check out Purple. And as John says, he's very interested in our feedback. And I'm particularly interested in the ways that we can use financial technology to create opportunities for blind people, especially to fight those pesky rules that trip us up, you know? So, and I'm looking forward to getting more Purple account members on the PAC plan. So that's
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3: National Federation of the Blind commends House introduction of Medical Device Non-Visual Accessibility Act. From the editor, below is the text of a press release from the National Federation of the Blind announcing the long-awaited reintroduction of critical legislation. Here is the release. Washington, D.C., October 1, 2025. The National Federation of the Blind, NFB, the transformative advocacy organization of blind Americans, commends Congresswoman Jan Schakowsky, Illinois, 09, for her reintroduction of the Medical Device Non-Visual Accessibility Act of 2025, H.R. 5605, in the United States House of Representatives. The legislation also has 12 originating co-sponsors from both political parties. They are Representatives Don Bacon, Nebraska 02, Sanford Bishop, Georgia 02, Sean Kasten, Illinois 06, Ryan Fitzpatrick, Pennsylvania 01, Jesus Choi Garcia, Illinois 04, Eleanor Holmes Norton, D.C. at large, Jimmy Panetta, California 19, Mark Pocan, Wisconsin 02, Mike Quigley, Illinois 05, John Rutherford, Florida 05, Pete Sessions, Texas 17, and Adam Smith, Washington 09. This legislation will ensure that medical devices are designed and manufactured with non-visual accessibility features, enabling blind and low vision individuals to use and access these critical devices safely and independently. The Bipartisan Medical Device Non-Visual Accessibility Act authorizes the Food and Drug Administration to promulgate regulations requiring manufacturers of Class 2 and Class 3 medical devices, such as insulin pumps, glucometers, heart monitors, and CPAP machines, to incorporate non-visual accessibility features like audio output and tactilely distinguishable controls. These features will enable blind and low-vision people to use medical devices without assistance from a sighted person, allowing blind Americans to maintain their independence and promoting positive healthcare outcomes. Mark Riccobono, president of the National Federation of the Blind, said, "Accessibility is not a matter of mere convenience, but a moral imperative that, with respect to healthcare, can make the difference between good and poor health outcomes, and even between life and death. Blind Americans must have non-visual access to medical technology that is crucial to our well-being. The Medical Device Non-Visual Accessibility Act will ensure that future medical devices are designed with non-visual accessibility features, granting us full independence and control over our own healthcare. We commend Congresswoman Schakowsky for her continued championing of this critical legislation, along with the co-sponsors, and urge their colleagues to join them in supporting it. I am proud to reintroduce the Medical Device Non-Visual Accessibility Act to ensure that medical devices, like insulin pumps and blood pressure monitors, are truly accessible to people who are blind or have low vision, said Congresswoman Jan Schakowsky in a statement from her office. Over 7 million Americans are living with uncorrectable vision loss and more than 1 million Americans are blind. In many cases, a blind person's ability to manage their health and livelihood depends upon the ability to use these devices. As Americans, we cannot stand idly by while people who are blind or have low vision are excluded from a full, happy, and independent life due to these inaccessible technologies. This bill will help foster more inclusive and accessible care.
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5: Jacobus Tenbrook and Thurgood Marshall, Two Giants in American Civil Rights, by the staff of the Jacobus Tenbrook Library. Two photos appear at this point. Photo 1, the caption, Jacobus Tenbrook at his Braille writer. Photo 2, the caption, Thurgood Marshall. From the editor. For some time now, the staff of the Jacobus Tenbrook Library has been writing reviews of books in our collection. I asked Director Moorman if he would alternate book reviews with important letters found in the archives of Dr. Tenbrook's papers, and he enthusiastically agreed. Here is the first installment in what I hope will become a popular column for Monitor readers. All Federationists know that Jacobus Tenbrook was the founder and first president of the NFB, but many are unaware that he was also a towering figure in the field of constitutional law. In fact, Tenbrook's scholarship helped establish the legal underpinnings of the civil rights movement by demonstrating the applicability of the Equal Protection Clause of the Constitution's 14th Amendment to matters of racial discrimination and segregation. Though it is now fundamental to American civil rights law, previous to Tenbrook's groundbreaking work, the Equal Protection Clause was often regarded as the last resort of constitutional lawyers. In his 1949 California Law Review article, The Equal Protection of the Law, co-authored by Joseph Tussman, and in his 1951 book, The Anti-Slavery Origins of the 14th Amendment, Jacobus Tenbrook provided lawyers and judges the tools needed to determine when a law improperly discriminates by excluding or including a class of people. A letter in the Jacobus Tenbrook papers illustrates this important service. In August 1953, Thurgood Marshall, then the director and counsel of the NAACP Legal Defense and Education Fund, wrote to Dr. Tenbrook, "As you know, we are trying to get together as much material as possible for our re-arguments of the school segregation cases in the Supreme Court this fall. We have taken full advantage of your book, Anti-Slavery Origins of the 14th Amendment, and many of our research people have been using it." Marshall's letter went on to request a meeting with Dr. Tenbrook to discuss some of the ideas and conclusions the NAACP lawyers were developing. This letter may be viewed by visitors to the Jacobus Tenbrook Library in the NFB Jernigan Institute, where it is archived as part of the Tenbrook Papers collection. The meeting between Thurgood Marshall and Jacobus Tenbrook never took place, but on May 17, 1954, the United States Supreme Court declared that segregation by race in the public schools was unconstitutional. Specifically, in Brown v. Board of Education, the High Court held that the separate but equal doctrine failed to meet the requirements of the Equal Protection Clause of the 14th Amendment. Tenbrook's scholarship had led to a new era in race relations in the United States. In 1965, President Lyndon Johnson appointed Thurgood Marshall to be an Associate Justice of the Supreme Court, the first black person to serve in that position. Marshall died in 1993 at age 84, 2 years after retiring. Jacobus Tenbrook died at age 56 in 1968. In a relatively short life, Tenbrook achieved a huge amount for the blind, all disabled people, and indeed, all Americans.
2: Letting the world know that blindness is not the characteristic that holds us back. We're NFBRN, the National Federation of the Blind Radio Network.
5: Teaching an essential skill, Braille. From the editor. One of the myths about Braille, all too often repeated by rehabilitation counselors, is that adults find it difficult to learn Braille, and that the older the adult, the more pointless such study is. Unfortunately, such statements frequently become self-fulfilling prophecies.
3: It is rare that a newly blind adult finds encouragement, even when common sense suggests that he or she would certainly benefit from learning to read and write again. On Wednesday morning, July 8th, Jerry Whittle, the dean of the NFB Training Center's Braille instructors, moderated a panel of men and women who had learned Braille as adults. Their stories should be an inspiration to people of any age who would like to learn Braille. This is what they said. A photo appears at this point, the caption, Jerry Whittle. Jerry Whittle, I want to thank Dr. Maurer for the privilege of facilitating this great panel of Braille readers who learned Braille as adults. Part of our purpose this morning is to put to rest some of the misconceptions about learning Braille as an adult. First of all, it has been my experience over the past 23 years of teaching adults Braille that they acquire speed at about the same rate that an adult sighted person acquires literacy skills in print. This observation is not based on any kind of research, because none exists. It is based on many conversations with teachers who work with sighted adults. Gaining reading skills in both print or Braille requires basically the same attributes: willingness to work hard, consistent effort, intelligence, and good eyes or good hands. The acquisition of reading skills in Braille is not any slower than the acquisition of reading skills in print. Second, through diligence and hard work, adult Braille readers can gain reading rates good enough to enjoy reading, and these adults can gain enough competence in Braille to use it effectively on a job or in college. Many of my students have gained reading rates of 60 to 100 words per minute in a 6 to 9-month period of training, and it required a minimum of about 10 hours of reading per week and the use of two hands. Finally, it is not fair to compare speeds attained by adult Braille learners to Braille readers who started as children, although some adults achieve reading rates greater than some Braille readers who learned as children. I have personally timed over 70 Braille readers at over 300 words per minute, and all of them learned Braille as children and read books with both hands. In my 23 years of teaching, I have found that the best speed of the readers who learned Braille as adults was 100 words per minute. But both achievements are worthy of our praise. We should celebrate the achievements of blind adults who exceed 60 words per minute in the same way that we take pride in blind adults who read as fast as their sighted counterparts. The reason is that sighted readers who learn print as adults rarely, if ever, exceed 100 words per minute. Our panel this morning is comprised of five outstanding individuals who worked hard and reached enough proficiency in Braille to use it effectively for a variety of needs, and we should be proud of their achievements in their acquisition of literacy skills. All of them graduated from the Louisiana Center for the Blind. First, I would like to introduce Ms. April Davis. A photo appears at this point, the caption, April Davis. April Davis. Hello. This is my sixth national convention, and I remember the first one I ever attended in 2002, sitting back with my delegation and looking up here and wondering what it was like to be on the platform. I am very excited to be here. One thing many of you may not have known about me is that I used to be very heavily involved in what you might call PR. No, I'm not talking about public relations, I'm talking about print reading. I've been blind all my life with just a little bit of residual vision. In order for me to read print, I have to hold the paper a few inches away from my face and hope that the print is big and dark enough for me to see, and then hope that my big head doesn't block out all the light. In high school and college, I really struggled because the print got smaller, the reading demand became heavier, and my vision didn't get any better. When I was in college, I was a very social creature, and I was constantly being invited out to study groups and things like that. I dreaded reading in public because it looked like I was falling asleep on my textbooks. I was really embarrassed to be seen reading or writing in the classroom or any place like that. Needless to say, I should have learned Braille as a child, but since that didn't happen, I was determined to make up for lost time. So 3 days after college graduation, I was enrolled at the Louisiana Center for the Blind. Applause from the audience. It took me just a little over a month to master the Braille code, but once I did, there was no stopping me. I read everything I could get my hands on. One of the things I was especially interested in was going back and reading all the classics and novels that I had avoided reading in high school because the print was too small. At the end of my 8 months of training, I read 78 words a minute, and although this wasn't as fast as I would have been reading if I had learned in childhood, it is still fast enough for me to appreciate what I'm reading and comprehend everything. It's so much better than the old method of dive-bombing my paper. It feels much more respectable to sit with a Braille book in my lap and just quietly read. I can read a lot of places where my sighted peers can't, like in the dark or under the covers during those cold Chicago winters. When I go home to Chicago and I'm riding on the L, nobody can read over my shoulder when I have my Braille book, so there's another advantage. When I was in graduate school at Louisiana Tech during that hot Louisiana summer when I didn't feel like carrying my laptop around on campus, I used my slate and stylus to take notes at lectures. This was much preferable to the old method of carrying a tattered notebook around and trying to decode the chicken scratches that I could never read back to myself by the time the final exam rolled out.
5: Learning Braille has proved extremely valuable to me, and I just want to encourage all of you who are adults who have not learned Braille that it is definitely an extremely valuable tool and something I encourage you to learn. Learning Braille gave me such freedom and empowered me so much that I went on to get my master's in teaching blind students. I wanted to help at least some of this next generation of blind students get the skills they need early so they wouldn't have to go back as adults and go through what I went through. Next, the senior member of this panel, Mr. James May. A photo appears at this point, the caption, James May. James May. Good morning. It is a great honor to be standing here to address such a fine organization that I'm a junior member of, even though I'm advancing to the age of 71. We've talked about the children and youth and the problems we have with Braille education. The reason I wanted Braille is that I did go blind at 58. I went through LCB at 59. If you've ever been to school under Joanne Wilson's tutelage, you know what I went through. She told me I could go home on Fridays. I live in Ruston, if I was good. So I had to check in every Friday, and sometimes she let me go home. She said she didn't want my wife spoiling me during the week. When Jerry Whittle handed me my Braille book, he said it was like handing me a grizzly bear, and that was true, because I wanted it so bad. I had been, I guess, an executive-type manager. My footprints were in the New Orleans Airport, Atlanta Airport, Little Rock Airport, Dallas-Fort Worth Airport, Houston, and Shreveport. In most of those areas, I did high-dollar construction jobs, lots of responsibility, and lots of ego went with it. When I lost my eyesight, I fell like a tall tree. I didn't mind losing my eyesight as much as I minded not being literate anymore, and I just couldn't visualize not being literate. That's why it became so important for me to try to read Braille. Everybody was very nice. I'm sure you would have been, too. They gave me every excuse. I don't mean Jerry Whittle or Joanne Wilson. They gave me every excuse in the world why I should not be able to read Braille as a senior. But I'm a myth-buster. I have busted the myth. I haven't busted it like Superman, but I read and I studied, and when I got out of the center, I was reading about 10 or 15 words a minute, slowly. Jerry didn't give up on me. He might have give out, but he didn't give up. I sat by his elbow like a 3-year-old kid. When we came into class, I slid right in beside him, and he could hear me breathing. He would start, "Okay, James, here we go." He would start with a letter, and we'd rub, and we'd scrub. So anyhow, we did get to the point where I got my first book. He was giving everybody else a nice little book of about 20 or 40 pages. He gave me one that had about 6. It was a child's book. It had the little sheets of Braille that you could see through, you know. If you couldn't read it, you could go by the picture if you could see a little bit. I did all right. I got a couple of pages read. To make a long story short, I didn't learn to read Braille in 9 months. I learned what the Braille characters were. I learned Braille 1, and I think Jerry would have let me stop at that and been happy. But I found out that contractions made it much easier. The contractions were just a continuation of memorization. I had already learned to identify the Braille letters by learning Braille 1, so why not go on and memorize Braille 2 and continue my identification? That's why I went on to Braille 2. I did conquer it slowly but steadily. Applause from the audience. The simple little phrase that I used was, "Now is the time for all good men to come to the aid of their party." You've heard that. I typed it and I could feel the teacher in high school slapping me on the back of the head when I would mistype it. But it uses every key on the keyboard. It uses nearly every contraction. In cells, Braille 1 is 52 characters. In Braille 2, it's 27. I said, I can sure identify 27 quicker than I can identify 52. So that got me interested in 2. To make a long story short, I started to read the book I left at school. I wanted to read Lonesome Dove, my favorite TV show. I got my book. Jerry gave me a Little House book. I was proud of it. I stuck it under my arm, and here I am, a 59-year-old child going down the street. Everybody said, "There goes James with that big book." Everybody in town knew me, but everybody in town said, "James may be blind, but he's not an old dumb fart anymore." Therefore, I started to read Lonesome Dove. It took me 3 hours to read the first page, so I put it back on the shelf. I reached for Little House on the Prairie. I fell in love with it. The hardest word I found to read was button. Ever try to read button? You sew it on a shirt. Finally, I spelled it out, and it was button. Those are some of the things I went through. Then about 3 months later, I picked up Lonesome Dove. 8 months later, I had read 9 volumes of Lonesome Dove and loved it. Applause from the audience. To finish up and get it over with, since then, in the last 8 years, I've read approximately 8,000 pages, and I love it. Thank God for Jerry Whittle. The third panelist is Ms. Deja Powell. A photo appears at this point, the caption, Deja Powell. Deja Powell. A few years ago, a friend of mine asked me a fairly simple question. What is your favorite book? I sat there in silence. I felt embarrassed, disappointed, confused, and alone. You see, at the age of 23, I had never read a book. Large print was the only thing I knew, and all I could think of was heavy books and headaches. Because of this, I grew up with a hatred for reading. When I was in the 7th grade, my parents decided that maybe I should try to learn Braille, so I got Braille lessons. My instructor came 3 times, and I learned the first 10 letters of the alphabet. After that, I was done. 10 years later, I made a decision to attend the Louisiana Center for the Blind. Applause from the audience. The moment I sat down in Mr. Whittle's classroom, I was in love with Braille. What is amazing to me is that I had remembered those first 10 letters from 7th grade. All I could think of was, if I had only learned this earlier, how easy it would have come to me right now. I spent hours reading Braille, between 2 and 6 hours a day. I very much had a passion for wanting to learn, for wanting to like to read. I've been to many places in my life and accomplished some pretty important things, but I think one of the greatest moments I can remember is the day that I finished my first Braille book. It was The Sisterhood of the Traveling Pants, a book that many people read in their elementary and junior high school years, so I missed that. That's where I wanted to start. I wanted to catch up on all of those books my friends had talked about. My speed is not like Jerry Whittle's or Pam Allen's or Dr. Maurer's, but Deja Powell can finally read. Today, I use Braille in my daily life to write student reports as a cane travel instructor, to make shopping lists, to label things with my obsessive organization needs, and to write down phone numbers. But most important, the number one time when I felt most powerful with my Braille skills was 2 months into my training at the Louisiana Center when my dad died from cancer. I was asked by my dad himself if I would speak at his funeral. Many people don't know this or have never heard this story, but he made me promise him 2 things before he died. The first was that I would use the cane. I wasn't using a cane at the time. And the second was that, when I spoke at his funeral, I would read it in Braille. I was slow when I did it, but I never felt like my dad was more proud of me than at that moment, standing on the podium reading my Braille with my cane by my side. I'm done being a part of a pathetic Braille illiteracy statistic. I'm thrilled to say that I am a Braille reader. I love to read now, and you can check me off the list of the blind who are illiterate in this country. Fourth is Mr. Anil Lewis. A photo appears at this point, the caption, Anil Lewis. Anil Lewis. Good morning, Federation. They got me up here to tell on myself. I went blind in 1989, and I thought I had learned Braille in the 4 months that I took rehabilitation at the center in Atlanta. I got to the rapid speed of 35 words per minute and was soon made the Braille instructor. I used to think that I was so awesome that I was bad. But I was literally bad. Lucky for me, I did know enough Braille to get me through the rudimentary things that I needed to get done. For example, for those of you who think it's not important to learn Braille, Deja already talked about some of the basics, phone numbers, etc. But I was able to read at least fast enough to read to my newborn son when he was 1. I wanted to share. I have one of the books from the National Braille Press. I joined the book club when he was born, and I used to read to him. This is the first book he read independently himself. It's one of the Braille print books. It's called Froggy Gets Dressed by Jonathan London. You guys read this? Oh man, it's a suspenseful thriller. It's all about Froggy getting dressed. I want to read a little bit of it to you. So Froggy put on his socks. Zoop. Pulled up his boots. Zup. Put on his hat. Zat. I'm not going to spoil the ending for you. All I'm saying is, because I was able to read it to my son at an early age, and this is Amiri's 2nd convention, he is 11 years old. He's working up in kids' camp with elementary and preschool children. I do want to say this, and I know this is not the be-all and end-all, but Amiri is 11 years old, and he is going into the 8th grade. Please applause for my son. So I'm thinking, as my cousin would say, that I'm AT&T. That's all this and that, for those who don't know. But I have a friend in Baltimore who told me after last year's banquet, Anil, you heard that guy up at the podium struggling through that Braille, trying to read that stuff for those scholarship winners? God bless him. He said, I'm going to make you a more confident blind person, whether it kills me or you. That friend sent me down to the Louisiana Center for the Blind. He encouraged me to go, and I went. Just like Deja, I went to study at the feet of the master, Jerry Whittle. When I walked into that Braille room, I fell in love with Marilyn Whittle. Laughter from the audience. But what Jerry did for me was to put me in a place where the Federation sets high expectations. Here I am reveling at my 35 words per minute, and Jerry sits down and says, we want you to read 125 before you leave here. He made me believe I could do it. You lied to me, Jerry. Laughter from the audience. But because he made me believe I can do it, I did get above 70. Hopefully, tonight, if I practice some more, I'm still a little rusty, it's going to go a little bit more like this. Our final scholarship this evening is the Dr. Kenneth Jernigan Scholarship in the amount of $12,000. This scholarship is being presented in memory of the man who changed perceptions regarding the capabilities of blind people in this country and the world. This scholarship is given yearly by the American Action Fund for Blind Children and Adults, a nonprofit organization that works to assist blind people. Dr. Kenneth Jernigan is viewed by our field as the most important figure in the 20th century in the lives of blind people. The Action Fund, wishing to keep fresh and current in the 21st century the understanding he brought to the field, has endowed this scholarship, dedicated in his memory and to the continuation of the work he began. This year's Kenneth Jernigan Scholarship is awarded to, bracket, Anil rings a bell, close bracket. I want to say one thing, though. This is the bell I got on June 5th of 2009 as a graduate of the Louisiana Center for the Blind, and I ring it today because not only did Jerry Whittle believe in my ability to learn Braille, he encouraged me to take the National Certification in Literary Braille Test, and I passed. Bracket, bell rings again, close bracket. Our final panelist is Ms. Terry Rupp. A photo appears at this point, the caption, Terry Rupp. Terry Rupp. A new mother held her newborn baby and rocked him back and forth, and rocked back and forth, and back and forth. As she held him, she sang, I'll love you forever, I'll like you for always. As long as I'm living, my baby you'll be. This is the first thing I thought when I found out I was pregnant. The book was written by Robert Munch. The first time I heard this book was in a storytime reading that I organized as a college student working in a community service organization called Circle K. Since I was the one organizing the event, I had been asked to read the book to the children at Barnes & Noble. Unfortunately, I couldn't read it, so I asked one of my colleagues to read it. This was when I realized I couldn't read. Growing up, I was always told that I should read large print. I could see well enough to not use a cane and not read Braille, but as one of my teachers pointed out when I was a college freshman, good enough is not good, and good enough is not enough. After struggling through my first years of college, I decided to go to the Louisiana Center for the Blind and learn Braille. I wondered about whether I should finish college first or take time off and go after I was done. Al Spooner asked me at my first California convention, wouldn't you rather have the skills and complete college using Braille? In January 9, 2006, I started my first class at the Louisiana Center for the Blind. After a month, I started reading my first novel. I was able to read the script for the play. I read a poem at my aunt's wedding, and by the end of September, I was reading about 100 words a minute. Now I'm a graduate of the University of Nevada at Las Vegas with a bachelor's degree in sociology. I plan to continue my education with a master's in social work, working as a marriage and family counselor. I use Braille every day. I've labeled my stove, my microwave, my dishwasher. I use my slate and stylus to take notes. I carry my index card, slate, and stylus with me in my purse everywhere I go. I even put Braille on my mother-in-law's computer because she doesn't know where the N and B keys are. Thanks to the National Federation of the Blind, thanks to Jerry Whittle, and thanks to the Louisiana Center for the Blind, I can read to my unborn baby. I'll love you forever. I'll like you for always. As long as I'm living, my baby you'll be. Jerry Whittle. I learned Braille at the age of 30. I was taught once a week by Ms. Patricia Tuck in South Carolina, and I traveled about 20 miles for the class. Ms. Tuck started me in the old Illinois series, but the funding ended for the program, and I took the books and finished the code at my kitchen table. Then I started college and kept Braille on the back burner, relying mostly on readers and taped books. Then I started my master's program in Tennessee, and I wasn't proficient enough in Braille to use it, but I sure developed a hunger for Braille literacy and recognized how very vital it was. As Emily Dickinson once wrote, to comprehend a nectar requires sorest need. After earning my master's degree without Braille, I set about spending every spare moment to gain enough speed to read again. I walked to work an hour early every morning, and I began to read consistently. On weekends, I read for hours and built my reading rate to 80 words per minute. I will never forget the first time I read 80 words per minute. It was as sweet as reaching the top of Mount Everest. It never occurred to me that I would reach it until Joanne Wilson offered my wife Marilyn and me an opportunity to work at the newly founded Louisiana Center for the Blind. Many of my students can read faster than I can, and many of them gain enough speed to exceed my reading rate in 6 to 9 months of intensive training, but I have no apologies to make. Like Dr. Jernigan in The Nature of Independence, I take pride in the fact that my students exceed whatever I have done, for I did not have the opportunity for the type of training that they get at NFB centers. We should be proud of any adult who comes to a training center and learns to read again, or doubles or triples his reading rate. None of these people on this panel should be ashamed of their reading rates. They are some of our finest examples of hard work and dedication.
3: When we all read Huck Finn, we might not have floated down the Mississippi River with Huck and Tom as fast as Dr. Maurer and Pamela Allen, but we floated just fast enough to smell the trees and feel the power of the river beneath us and see the canopy of stars twinkling above our heads. We should be proud that April is teaching others to read Braille. We should be thrilled that James Mays is enjoying enriching his mind with American history. We should be ecstatic when Deja serves as a wonderful role model in every sense of the word to her students. We should cheer Anil for his diligence and desire to be as good as he can, given the time allotted to him as he leads in Georgia and introduces us to our scholarship winners. And we should be joyous when Terry takes out her book of children's stories and reads to her first child. I have one final and abrupt statement to make this morning, and I hope I am speaking for everyone when I say to the professionals in the field of blindness, teach our children Braille and do it well. We are growing tired of waiting for you to get the message. Teach them Braille and do it well, or we will do it for you. Our blind children deserve life, liberty, and the pursuit of happiness. We are asking you to help us, but if you don't help, we will do it ourselves. Every part of us demands it. Teach them Braille and do it well.
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7: Hello, and welcome to the Nation's Blind Podcast. I'm Melissa Riccobono, and I'm here with a different co-host this episode, Chris Danielson. How are you, Chris?
8: I am doing great. This is your roving reporter, Chris Danielson, not roving this month, just sitting in my little space where I co-host the podcast occasionally with Melissa. Okay.
7: Well, we're really happy to have you on. And I mean, it makes complete sense why we have you as opposed to Anil Lewis. Not that Anil Lewis isn't wonderful, not that he's not a man of many talents and many interests, and
8: of course,
7: not that he doesn't know a lot of things about a lot of things. But this thing that we're going to talk about today on this episode is really, I think of it as one of Chris Danielson's babies. One of the things that Chris Danielson loves extremely much. One of the things he knows a great deal about. Something that he's interacted with and had interactions with providers of for many, many years. And this is audio description. And today, we're actually going to talk about Netflix, who won a Jacob Bolotin Award from the National Federation of the Blind. And I'm just excited to have Chris talk a little bit more about this. And he actually did the interview with Netflix. So let me stop talking and let you share, Chris, what you'd like our listeners to know all about this interview and this award.
8: Thank you, Melissa. It's so great because it does actually combine two things that I'm passionate about, because every year I have the privilege of interviewing the Bolotin Award winners, and they are always interesting to talk to, and I always learn interesting things. And we had outstanding Bolotin Award winners this year, as we do every year. But this also has to do with audio description, which is something that I am passionate about, which is something I'm a big time consumer of. And we actually gave an award this year for excellence in audio description, but not just audio description, as you'll hear. So, you know, a lot of times when we give Bolotin Awards, we're giving them to companies or individuals that are doing something specifically around blindness. And in a way, we are with this company, but we're giving it to Netflix. And we've given a few awards like this. We gave one to Apple before. But this is a mainstream company, but it is a mainstream company that has gone out of its way to really be responsive to the needs of a segment of its viewership, that being blind viewers. And over the years that we've come to know Netflix, they have really stepped up their game from going beyond any legal obligation that they might have or any obligation under a settlement agreement that they might have to really improve the audio description they provide, the accessibility of their app and the accessibility of their service, and even going into authentic casting and authentic representation of people with disabilities, including blind people. And you'll hear some exciting news about that. So I'm really excited to present this. This is another of the Blatten interviews. So we're doing another podcast episode with that. But I'm really excited for you to hear about the work that Netflix is doing.
7: And it is exciting. And, you know, I was pleasantly surprised. It seems as though at least sometimes when they are getting content that they haven't had before. So, you know how it works. You kind of play the what streaming service has this show now game, you know, sort of the ring around the rosy. So for a long time, we are huge Seinfeld fans in the Riccobono house, and Hulu had Seinfeld. Well, all of a sudden, bam, we couldn't find it on Hulu. And for a while, you couldn't find it anywhere on a streaming platform. It just wasn't there unless you bought it from Amazon or rented it from Apple or, you know, whatever. And then lo and behold, we heard Netflix was going to get it. And that was nice. And then not only that, but when it came up on Netflix, it actually, for the first time, I believe, I don't know that it was ever audio described before. I could be wrong, but I had never seen Seinfeld audio described before. And to kind of discover an old show that I have watched each episode probably, I don't know, 50 to 100 times, and now all of a sudden having them with description, that was really cool and something that, you know, Netflix did, because now it was new content for them, and obviously they took it upon themselves to provide that content. So I mean, that's certainly just a small drop in the bucket of the things that they've done, but it really was very personally and has been really enjoyable to once again rediscover a show with description and to realize all the small things over the years that I missed. So it's been really fun.
8: I'm rewatching all the Seinfeld episodes myself. And it is something, I don't know if that's exactly what happened with this, but I do know that sometimes when Netflix can't find audio description for something that they have licensed, they will commission it. And so that's just one of the many things that they're doing that is so great. So I'll let their representative, Alyssa Beniero, tell you more about what they are doing now. I think you'll find some really exciting things in the interview. So Melissa, unless you have any closing remarks, I guess we'll give it a listen.
7: Let's just listen.
9: Hello, this is Chris Danielson, and I'm presenting another in our series of interviews with our 2022 winners of the Dr. Jacob Blatten Awards. And I have today an individual representing Netflix, and I will let her go ahead and give her name and title.
10: Hello, everyone, and hello, Chris. I'm Elisa Beniero. I am part of the Netflix dubbing team and also of the accessibility team at Netflix. So we're very, very excited to be here with you today.
9: Well, thank you. We're so excited to have you, and congratulations on your 2022 Dr. Jacob Blatten Award, which is being given for all of your excellent accessibility work. And I just wanted to ask you a few questions about that work. But first of all, congratulations.
10: Thank you so much.
9: So a big reason for the award is Netflix is really above and beyond work in audio description, which I believe you started providing with the show Daredevil. But that library of audio described content has grown really exponentially since then, as has Netflix's library generally. Do you know, and can you say how many titles, movies, TV shows, and other types of things have? I mean, you're even doing description for stand-up comedy. Do you know how many titles have audio description now?
10: I can tell you how many hours of audio description we have now. So since Daredevil launched in May 2015, as you were saying, our library has grown exponentially, not only in English, but in other languages as well. We have started providing audio description in other languages, first with Narcos, which had audio description in neutral Spanish. And then we had Marseille, which was in French. And the number of local audio description titles is constantly growing with the growing number of local productions. I don't know if you know this, but we have created at least one audio description in over 50 languages. And our latest addition was Pashto audio description, which we created for a short documentary, Three Songs for Benazir. And we are currently working on Punjabi audio description, which will be available later this year for a thriller that is going to launch, set up against small-time gangs and their rivalries in a fictional town in the south of Punjab. So we're really excited for all this growth that we have. And at the moment, we have, I just checked this morning, 18,146 hours of audio description. And of these, 11,728 are in English. So that's the update as of this morning.
9: Wow. So that'll be just for the benefit of our listeners, that's as of June 16th, 2022. So that is fabulous. And I believe, I don't know if you can confirm this, I believe that's the most of any streaming service that's out there.
10: I'm not super sure, so I cannot say yes or no, but I know it's a big
9: number. Thank you so much for the background in all the languages that you're providing audio description in. So I know that Netflix commissions audio description for all of its original programming, and that's really important so that none of us are missing out on anything that happens in, for example, the latest season of Stranger Things as we watch it. That's really important to everybody right now. Everybody's talking about it. But I know that Netflix also does some work to do other things to expand its audio description library, even for programming that it didn't produce. Can you talk a little bit about that?
10: Yes, for sure. So as you were saying, we provide original language audio description for all the Netflix originals. So a show like Stranger Things would have English audio description available. A show that is created in another country, such as Germany, would have German audio description available. So we always ensure that the local language of the show is available audio described. And we have expanded to cover also stand-up and comedy shows, as you were mentioning earlier. Which we weren't doing before, but we have started doing that since 2019. And this is for original titles that are Netflix titles. Then there's a whole other catalog of licensed titles, so the ones that are not from Netflix. But most license agreements from 2015 and beyond have a wording included now that requires the content partners to also deliver audio description if it is available. Now, sometimes this is not available. So depending on the contract terms, we may want to pursue audio description at Netflix costs. So this is more the area that we control a little bit less because it depends on what is available, but we may be able to provide audio description for as well. Beyond the original language, we have also created audio description in additional languages. But so far, this has been more of an ad hoc basis. This depends on maybe the topic of the show or even its popularity. So some examples where we have created audio description in other languages would be Bird Box, which was actually the very first show to have audio description in multiple languages. We did 11 languages for that show. And then most recently, we've had Bridgerton, for which we created a total of 6 languages. And maybe the most popular, Squid Game, for which we created after launch 14 languages of audio description. And that holds true also for anything that is documentary or unscripted content. One of my favorite was Crip Camp, a Disability Revolution. We managed to create 16 languages in audio description. Or we had Rising Phoenix, for example, which had 10 languages audio described. Now, this is a very ad hoc approach that we have adopted so far, but we are actively working to move away from this approach and consistently expand the availability of audio description and also subtitles for the deaf and hard of hearing across our entire catalog. So starting this year and into 2023, we will make these features available in more languages, including Spanish, Portuguese, and French. And the goal is to reach a total of 20 languages.
9: That is fantastic to hear, because one of the great things about Netflix is that there is international content available. And it's great that people who speak different languages will be able to consume that, not only consume the content, but consume it with audio description. Mm-hmm. And we appreciate so much that Netflix, you know, depending on the availability, will also commission audio description for licensed content in some circumstances. So you're really going, as I said, above and beyond what some other services are willing to do. What role has customer feedback played in these efforts? It seems to me like Netflix is particularly responsive to hearing from its customers about, you know, including our blind and low vision customers about audio description and the quality of audio description. So I wanted you to talk a little bit about that.
10: For sure. Well, you may know this already, but at Netflix, we are feedback culture everywhere. And it holds true also when talking about audio description and accessibility in general. I can give you a little bit more context around how feedback has played into audio description specifically, because both formal and informal feedback actually helped us reshape our style guide. So the style guide that are used by our partners and writers to create audio description for Netflix. Our mission is to ensure that the audio description we create serves the community the right way. And so we sought out the feedback from the community throughout the process. The most recent revision that we made to our style guide was completed in February of 2021. And the goal of this revision was to be more mindful and inclusive when it comes to describing identities in general. And this update was driven specifically by feedback from the audience and changes in social awareness as well. What happened is that in 2020, one of our audio description partners actually reached out to us with interest of conducting a focus group to better understand how to describe race in audio description. And we were very thrilled to partner with them to conduct this focus group, which was completed in November of 2020. And we conducted this focus group with 6 blind and visually impaired people, again, in order to better understand how to describe race in audio description. And during these focus groups, we talked to the participants about how they've heard race being described, how they would like it to be described, and like, if they had any feedback in general on how the guidelines were phrased. We learned that leaving it up to the describer, whether to describe race or not, which was how we had it phrased in our style guide originally, could actually introduce bias when race is not described or just described for people of color, as it serves to highlight race almost in a negative light, whereas the job of description isn't to call things out, it's to tell the viewer what is happening on screen. So we took this feedback at heart and we updated the style guide to reflect these learnings and stress the importance of representation. But this is just one of the examples. We have heard your feedback as well. So we implemented other changes, such as including the audio description credits in the audio track so that the community knows who has been writing the audio description and who's narrating it, which wasn't available before. Or we have also listened on the guidance on how to cover, for example, subtitles that are usually added on the original content to cover any difficult to hear dialogue. And you can see all these changes reflected in major hits like Bridgerton and other content across the catalog. And we truly could not be happier that the community trusts us enough to provide us with the feedback that we need to make these changes and show up better for the entertainment needs. So any feedback is always really welcome for us.
9: Well, thank you. And it's obvious you're taking it to heart. You know, I watched the first season of Bridgerton and I could tell that there was a real emphasis on the diversity of that cast, as well as on some other elements that are particular to that piece, like the costumes and the dancing and, mm-hmm. and stuff like that. It's a really rich description template for that show and for other shows as well. I've just noticed the quality continuing to improve. So you touched on this a little bit in talking about that, but one other thing that is important to the blind community besides audio description, particularly with the new adaptation of All the Light We Cannot See coming out, is authenticity in representation and casting and storytelling. Can you talk mm-hmm. a little bit about Netflix's commitment to those things?
10: Yeah, absolutely. So diverse and inclusive representation on screen of people in all their variety is truly a key ambition of Netflix. And diversity comes in many forms, gender, ethnicity, sexual orientation, people living with disabilities. There's more than 1 billion people living with some sort of disability, and ensuring that more people from these communities have the ability to tell their stories or see their lives reflected on screen is truly important to us. I'm not sure if you're aware, in May of this year, we actually launched a new collection called Celebrating Disability with Dimension. And it features over 50 shows and films with characters or stories about people living with disabilities. And we are actually excited for our partnership with organizations such as Respectability or Easter Seals, because they help us a lot, and they ensure, we ensure through them that our creators have access to experts who can provide thoughtful guidance in this area. And we are truly excited for upcoming originals such as All the Light We Cannot See. We cannot wait to see the debut of these two blind talents that we managed to cast for this show. And we go beyond what you see on screen, also behind the scenes. So when we talk about audio description, for example, we keep diversity at heart, and we want to make sure that our casting is inclusive as well. We have had some examples with some documentaries such as Disclosure or Homecoming or the show Self-Made. But we also constantly partner with the community to also know that we are doing a right job as we describe things. One example would be Rising Phoenix, for which we actually conducted a focus group with the Royal National Institute of Blind People in the UK. And that was actually to review the audio description before it was available on Netflix. And the reason behind all of this partnership is to improve what we offer for our audience in terms of content, ensuring that everyone is being represented and can see themselves. And when it comes to audio description, ensure that we improve our English and non-English audio description to get better at representing diverse voices across the world.
9: That is really fantastic and so meaningful, especially to the disability community, as we're just starting to see ourselves represented by people with disabilities on screen. So that is really exciting. Is there anything else exciting that you can preview for us at this time?
10: Well, we are not big fans of spoilers over here.
9: That makes sense.
10: No, but our approach has always been to let the community lead the way in helping us determine where we should innovate next. Right now, as I was saying, we want to focus on broadening our existing features in more languages, and we want to listen more intently to what our members need. So if you have any ideas, we are all ears. If you have any feedback, we are here ready to listen and see what we can do next.
9: And finally, we obviously wanted to honor Netflix by presenting the Dr. Jacob Bolotin Award, but I'd love for you to talk about what does it mean to Netflix to have received this award from the blind community?
10: Well, first, we are so humbled to be receiving this award from the NFB and the community, as hearing that we have done a good job in this work matters most to us when we hear it directly from the community who benefits from it. Dr. Jacob Bolotin was an innovator and innovation in entertainment by giving everyone around the world the chance to see their lives reflected and participate in the entertainment conversation is a driving motivation for us. So this award affirms that we are on the right path and is added motivation for us to continue improving on behalf of this community. So from everyone here at Netflix and the accessibility team, thank you so much for the award.
9: Well, thank you for the work that you're doing, and thank you for joining us again today. It's been a pleasure to talk with you, Elisa.
10: It was my pleasure, Chris.
8: So there's the interview. I hope I did a good enough job for everybody to realize the many great things that Netflix is doing in the area, not only of audio description, but of authentic representation. We've got the show All the Light We Cannot See coming soon from Netflix that they went out of their way to cast two blind actors in that are previously unknown. But they felt like the authentic representation was so important that they have essentially given the starring roles in this new series to two previously unknown blind actors, one British and one American, I believe. So that's really exciting. The exciting things they're doing with making sure that audio description is available in more languages, because they have so much great international content. And now those of us who are blind, if content was produced in a foreign language, we'll still be able to enjoy much of it with English audio description and English, either the subtitles read or English dubbing. So it's really an exciting time. And they've just gone out of their way to make the viewer experience and the representation experience so much better for those of us who consume their content in a way that's different from the way that many people.

0: somewhere, and good for Netflix for starting it out. And that's a wonderful thing, and really as it should be. I mean, I hope we get to a time in our history where this isn't a big, you know, this isn't big news, but right now it's big news. I mean, it absolutely is.
1: Right.
0: Secondly, as far as, you know, content in other languages and that type of thing, it's so important. If we have access, if it's being dubbed into English, we should be able to have it described. And again, you know, you might shake your head and you might say, why is this important? But we live in the world, right? And we have the right to live in the world. And part of living in the world is knowing what people around us are watching or enjoying, and being able to enjoy the same things that our sighted colleagues, brothers, sisters, mothers, fathers, children are enjoying, and having those common experiences is really important. I mean, that's one of the ways that we live in the world. And I would say, Chris, that's one reason I know I like audio description. And I assume it's the same for you, that it really helps me feel like I do know exactly what happened on a TV show, and I can discuss it.
1: Well, exactly. I mean, you know, just think about, you know, so Stranger Things is one of the biggest shows on television, not just on Netflix. It's hugely popular. And we all, as blind people, got to experience the latest season of Stranger Things in a way that is authentic to everybody else, you know, to the way that we experience it, and is comparable to the way that everybody else experiences, so that when we're at work the next day at the water cooler or the coffee machine or wherever we discuss what we're watching on television, you know, there's no gap. I can remember so many times when I would be talking with a sighted friend or a sighted colleague about a show and say, well, I didn't really understand the ending because there was no dialogue. So I would get a spoiler that I didn't realize. And I'm like, oh, is that what happened?
0: Oh, that's what happened.
1: Right. Well, that doesn't happen anymore when a show is audio described and when it's available to us, because we're like, oh, can you believe that's what happened? Oh, can you believe? Oh, my gosh, wasn't that terrifying? You know, if you're talking about Stranger Things in particular, or, you know, so one of the things that they've done is we can, you know, hopefully they're not going to prove me wrong once, you know, when I say this, but I think they've gotten to the point where we can pretty much count on that if it's a original Netflix content, if it's a new show, it will be audio described from the outset, and we'll be able to enjoy it just like everybody else. And all the other things they're doing are so important. You know, it should not have taken the entertainment industry this long to get to authentic casting. But I applaud Netflix and the other producers of All the Light We Cannot See for realizing there is no other way to do this but to cast blind actors to play this young woman at different stages of her, when she is a little girl and when she is the teenager who is the primary focus of the story. So really a fantastic thing. And I'll tell you another fantastic thing they did. Because we did the interview, obviously, before we presented the Bolotin Awards. And, of course, many of our listeners will know that the Bolotin Awards come with a cash prize. And Netflix said, we appreciate that you want to give us $5,000, but we will just give it back to the National Federation of the Blind toward your Give 20 campaign. And so they did that, and that helped us reach the match, so that we got all our dollars doubled that all of us donated to the Give 20 campaign. So that was a really fantastic thing as well.
0: Definitely. And classy. And I mean, I would not have faulted them for taking the money, but you know, really it is very classy and just shows that they're committed to this, no matter whether there's money tied to it or not. They just know it's the right thing to do.
1: And they are proud of the Bolotin Award. I heard, I can't verify this, but I heard that they actually mentioned it on a shareholder call that they had recently.
0: So you're not a Netflix shareholder? You weren't on that call?
1: No, I was not on that call. I was not on that call. but anyway, I heard that they had mentioned it. They're very proud of it. They're very proud of the work they're doing in accessibility and inclusivity. And, you know, they've gone from doing it because they were basically, you know, they

0: basically had reached an agreement with the National Association of the Deaf and some other groups to be more inclusive. But now they've really embraced it and made it a part of their culture, which is what we want entities to do whenever they do anything that has to do with accessibility.
1: Yeah, and we say all the time, accessibility for some improves the experience for all. I can't tell you how many times I have sighted friends that say, you know, I actually enjoy the audio description, or I never knew about it before, but now that I've watched something with it, it points things out that I didn't notice or that I wouldn't notice, or I really enjoy being able to have it in my ear while I'm cleaning the house or something, and I can still follow what's going on. And so again, it's not, of course, it's for the blind, but you know, it's not just something that blind people like and appreciate. And of course, there's career opportunities, and you know, not just for blind people, but also for sighted people. We need people to write the description. We need people to read it. So it's a great field, and I hope it just continues to grow and grow and grow.
0: Right, right. To your point, before we wrap up, there was actually an article in the Wall Street Journal, of all places, about how sighted people are enjoying audio description. So it really is starting to take hold. And it was in the context of another Netflix show, Bridgerton, that they were mentioning this. And I will leave it to the listener's imagination, especially if they're familiar with Bridgerton, to find out why to think about why the audio description of that show would be particularly interesting.
1: Oh. Well, you know, maybe when people give feedback about this episode, they can talk about some of their favorite. You know, we mentioned Seinfeld. My other favorite one was the Babysitter's Club show, because I was able to watch that with my daughter and kind of introduce her to Babysitter's Club books that I had read when I was, you know, right around her age. And, you know, so that's another one of my favorite Netflix audio description memories. But please share. Feel free to share with us. What are some shows that you really enjoyed that have been described? Or what shows would you like to see described in the future? And then, of course, as always, we would love to hear from you about what other things, because we're not just going to have the Lawton Award interviews for the rest of the year. We are definitely going to be coming back with some different types of content, and we need to know what it is that you, our listeners, would like to hear about. And so please give us that feedback. The information at the end of the episode gives you all the information you need about how to make that happen, but we would love to hear from you.
0: We absolutely thrive on your feedback, even if you write in to say, if I have to hear Danielson go on and on about audio description one more time, I am going to throw something. So we mentioned a couple of them at the in the outro. And also, just so you know, you can also reach us on Twitter at @NFB_voice and on Facebook by searching for the National Federation of the Blind. 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And if you use the voicemail, we may even put your voice on the air with your permission.
1: Absolutely. With your permission,
0: with you
1: of
0: first.
1: Course. It's always fun. It's been a long time since we've been able to do that. You know, a lot of people write us by email, and though that's great, but you know, if you have a minute, you want to actually give us a little sample of your voice, we might want to put you on the air. So there you go.
0: That having been said, also remember that you can live the life you want.
1: And blindness is not what holds you back.
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4: A 3,000-pound metallic puzzle by Wayne Davis. Wayne Davis is president of the National Federation of the Blind of Florida and a member of the board of directors of the National Federation of the Blind. He is also a father and does the things that fathers are expected to do, like helping his son with a puzzle, not just an ordinary puzzle, but a 3,000-pound metallic one. Here is what he has to say.
5: My wife Carmen and I are both blind and active members of the National Federation of the Blind. We have a grown son whose name is Dave. At the time of this story, David was a senior at the University of South Florida in Tampa. On the weekend in question, Dave had driven home to Miami Beach to spend a little time with us and a great deal of time with his girlfriend, Brenda. On the way home on Friday night, he drove through some very heavy South Florida rain, and his windshield wipers had stopped working. He finally made it home, though, and his very first words when he came into our apartment were, "I am going to fix those blankety-blank windshield wipers first thing in the morning. It won't take more than 20 minutes, and I won't have to spend a lot of money getting it fixed if I do the job myself." At that time, his car was a 1988 Mustang with a 5.0 engine. It had every high-speed add-on that could be put on a car and was only slightly slower than a fighter jet. I didn't try to talk Dave out of working on his car. To tell the truth, I felt pretty proud of him for being willing to get his hands dirty in order to save a few dollars. Saturday morning came, and true to his word, David put on an old pair of shorts and went out to fix his windshield wipers. I recall that I was sitting at my computer when I heard him come into the house. "Dad," he said as he leaned against our bedroom door jamb, "could you help me for a few minutes?" Fatherly pride swelled in my heart. My son, who was a senior in college, needs my help. Here's a chance, I thought, for some of that quality time I'm always reading about. "Sure," I said as I slipped on my shoes. "What seems to be the problem?" "I might have bitten off more than I can chew," he admitted. "I could sure use another pair of hands if you're sure you're not too busy." "No, Dave," I told him. What I am doing can wait." Then, like a lamb being led to the slaughter, I followed my son out to the front of our building where he was working on our car. "I found out what the problem is," he said. "There are two little holes that let water drain out of the windshield wiper assembly. They are stopped up, and when it rained so hard, water built up and shorted out the wipers. At that point, my foot kicked a big metal something lying in the front sidewalk. Before I could even ask, he said, sort of under his breath, "That's my left front fender." "Why did you take off your fender?" I asked. "It was in the way," he told me. "But that's not my problem, Dad. I can't get my driver's side door back on by myself." I tried to remain cool and cling to those earlier thoughts about quality time with my son as I asked him why he had removed his car door. "Well, it wasn't closing right. I had to lift up a little to close it sometimes, and I thought I would also fix that problem while I was out there. Besides, it was a lot easier to get the fender off once the door was out of the way. It all just sort of got out of hand when I removed those front bolts on the end of the fender. One end of the grill dropped down, and the left headlight sank back toward the radiator. So I went on and just finished taking off the grill. It's lying over by the door and the fender on the sidewalk." "Dave," I said as I fought to see the funny side of it all, "why don't you go into the house and get your mom to give you that large box of trash bags she bought at the grocery store? I'll help you throw the whole thing away." "Dad," he said, "if I had wanted dumb remarks, I could have just called Brenda. What I want to know is whether we can get it put back together in time for me to make my 2 o'clock class on Monday afternoon." He went on to tell me that he wanted to beat out a dent or two in the fender he had taken off while he could get to them. The problem with putting the door back on the car was holding it in just the right position while Dave reattached it. A car door is not particularly light, and with someone else working on it while you are holding it up just so, it quickly gets really heavy. Moments later, while Dave was inside telling his mom what was going on, a guy pulled up in another Mustang, and I asked what we were doing, so I told him. He was impressed with all the racing gear and the big souped-up engine. "What will you take for it?" he inquired. I thought for a second or two and replied, Is $7 too much? At that moment, Dave came hurrying back out to where I was waiting and promptly killed the sale. Somehow, he didn't find that part funny either. I went back to the trunk of his car and got out his jack. After putting my shirt between the jack and the bottom of the car door, I used it to help hold the car door in place until Dave could reattach the edges. The fender was another story. It needed more work than we had the tools to do, so we loaded it into the trunk and took it over to an NFB friend's house. Brian, who is also totally blind, has a shop, and he beat the dents out for Dave, and while he was at it, drilled out some holes for Dave to reattach the new 5.0 emblems to the fender. Dave and I both worked all day Saturday and Sunday on the car. We put it back together a piece at a time and did a number of little extra things to it as we went along. We finished up in time for him to make that class on Monday. He didn't see much of Brenda that weekend, and I wasn't able to get any of my own work done, but I don't think either of us would have swapped that weekend working on the old Mustang for anything. What does all this have to do with being blind? Nothing, really. That's the whole point. Neither Dave nor I thought my being blind would have any effect on our ability to fix his car. I am his dad, and I've been fixing things around the house since he was born. He, of course, knows that Carmen and I are blind, but he also knows that he has always been able to come to either of us with any problem, and the three of us have been able to fix whatever was broken or work out a solution for whatever was wrong. I am sure he never doubted that together he and I could reassemble his car, because he knows that the only difference between us is and sighted people is that our eyes don't work. The rest of us, including our minds and bodies, works just fine. Even today, 5 or 6 years after we put his 3,000-pound model car kit back together, he still calls or stops by to find out what we think about some question he faces in his life. Isn't that what parents are there for? Members of the National Federation of the Blind are far too busy living our lives to have time to say we can't do something. We may have to develop our own methods of getting it done, but you can rest assured that we will get it done, and it really isn't that big a deal. As in this story, what else could I have done but figure out a way to help Dave fix his car? Sure, I am blind, but after all, I am also his dad.
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7: We will now move to the 18th annual Dr. Jacob Balotin Awards. Here to give this presentation is the chairperson of the award committee, the president of the National Federation of the Blind of Utah. Apparently Utah didn't come this afternoon. And the second vice president of the National Federation of the Blind, here's Everett Bacon. Yeah.

0: All right. Thank you, Mr. President. How's everybody doing out there? Now, that's the kind of reception I was looking for. That's outstanding. Let's see if we get a little thunder this afternoon. When we did this a couple of years ago, the ceiling was rolling, wasn't it? Man, it was something else. Okay, well, here we are, our 18th annual Dr. Jacob Bolotin Awards. For 18 years now, we have been recognizing accomplishments in the many fields of blindness. I say fields because there are many aspects to being a blind person and many aspects of different types of ways that you and people can achieve in blindness. Let's think about some of them. Braille, cane travel, independent living, access technology. Those are just some of the aspects of blindness. So many of them exist out there, and there are so many different accomplishments that blind people are doing. Now, let's think about what blind people are doing outside of the fields of blindness, whether that be architecture, whether that be medicine, whether that be space travel. So many different aspects of blindness and many achievements of blind people out there. And that's what the Dr. Jacob Bolotin Award recognizes. Dr. Jacob Bolotin, the blind doctor, the first ever blind doctor that we are aware of, accomplished many different things in his very short life. I always like to recognize one of those things. He wanted to go to college. He was a smart man, knew he could do great things in college, and he wanted to go to college and eventually medical school. He was immediately told, no, we can't get you into college. He kept persevering. He kept fighting, trying again. Eventually, he was given an opportunity, and he went to college. And from there, he was told by professor after professor, no, we can't accommodate you. No, you can't. We don't have any type of way for you to do your schoolwork. And he figured out ways to do it. He figured out ways to make his books accessible. He figured out ways to do the work in order to get where he needed to go. And eventually, he became an administrator of a hospital, leading the way in the field in the Chicago area in blindness and in medical doctor. So this is a pretty awesome award and a pretty awesome thing to be recognized by this. I'm very honored to be a part of the Dr. Jacob Bolotin Award and to chair the committee. I followed in the footsteps of two outstanding chairs in Gary Wunder and James Gashel, two people that I very much recognize and honor. I have an outstanding committee that works with me on the Bolotin Awards. Mrs. Mary Ellen Jernigan is part of that committee. Dr. Natalie Shaheen is part of that committee. Steve Jacobson is part of that committee. Donald Porterfield is part of that committee. And Jessica Beecham is part of that committee. We reviewed over 50 applications, different nominations, so thank you so much for all of your nominations out there. We reviewed over 50, and we came up with 4 finalists this year. So I want you to take some time now to learn about these finalists. So Will, let's roll the video.
1: During the following presentation, names and logos of organizations appear on screen as they are mentioned, and pictures of individuals appear as they speak.
2: Federationists and guests, the National Federation of the Blind is proud to introduce the recipients of our 18th annual Dr. Jacob Bolotin Awards. Made possible in part by the generous support of the Alfred and Rosalind Perlman Trust and the Santa Barbara Foundation. These winners have broken down barriers faced by blind people in innovative ways, changed negative perceptions of blindness in blind people, and pushed past existing boundaries to motivate blind people to achieve new heights. The 2025 winners are Micah Ball, for the sexual health education, research, and training initiative specifically designed for blind people.
3: Certainly, I appreciate the support of the committee and of the blind community for myself and the work that I'm doing here. But I think on a larger scale, I am so grateful for the investment that we are putting into ourselves, into this area, which is tough, right? It's not as easy as saying we need to learn about science, or we need to get jobs, or we need to have access to Braille, which are certainly all very important things. This is a little bit more of a sensitive area. It's a high priority area, but it's hard. And so I'm so proud of us as a community for investing in this education, but also in this research, so that we can learn how do blind people drive educational opportunities, whether it's sexual health education or any other kind of education as well.
2: Lee Martin for the National Federation of the Blind Newsline Indiana television show, which he produces and co-hosts.
4: I would like to see our initiative with this programming to extend itself to our youth, to get them involved more in journalism, to get them involved in media. I know television, it has a lot of challenges, but they're good challenges to overcome.
2: Casey Robertson, for her tireless and groundbreaking work to teach Braille to teachers and paraprofessionals, as well as blind children.
5: Literacy is my love. And if everyone else has access to literacy, then so should blind people. So I have made it my life's work to make sure that we can teach people Braille in the best possible way. Because one of the myths we always hear is Braille is hard. And that is not true.
2: Sam Seavey, for his Blind Life YouTube channel, demonstrating access technology and emphasizing blind people living the lives we want.
6: My channel is mostly known for assistive technology. It's one of the top resources for assistive technology information pretty much anywhere. But I also like to focus on the life side of the blind life. And so I love to get out and interview amazing people in our community, or amazing people working with our community, or amazing companies that are helping to further accessibility and advocacy within our community. And so I think the award will help me do that much better.
2: These winners will each receive a trophy and a monetary prize to advance their work to help blind people live the lives we want. Now, the National Federation of the Blind proudly presents them with their Dr. Jacob Belawton Awards.
0: All right. That sounds like some pretty exciting award winners, doesn't it? All right. Well, let's learn a little bit more about them. The first award that I want to give out is to the National Federation of the Blind of Indiana Newsline television show. For over a decade, this blind-hosted television show has reached over 7 million viewers and listeners. NFB Indiana Newsline has been on the air for over 10 years now and has interviewed many blind dignitaries, including President Rick Abono, Dr. Mark Maurer, and Pam Allen, just to name a few. Many state and local legislators and officials have been guests. They have been proud to tackle the critical issues facing blind people in Indiana and throughout the United States. I am excited to award this Belawton Award to Lee Martin and Diane Graves of Indiana and their outstanding achievements, and also to honor them with a $5,000 award. Lee, we're going to hear a few minutes from Lee, and here is your award, sir.
7: Thank you so very much.
0: All right. Podium's right here.
7: Okay. Thank you. Thank you. What a great honor. I'd like to give honor to my Heavenly Father for this opportunity. There are so many other individuals that I need to acknowledge, but the chairman told me I only had a minute or 2 minutes, and so I'll just give my acknowledgments. I had to keep this a secret from my affiliate members and a lot of family. Mr. Bacon, the chairman, told me that you had to keep this a secret, so I went back to my military days, and if you ever captured, you just give your name, rank, and serial number, and that's what I did. So now you know. But I want to thank our national president. I want to thank Dr. Maurer for all the encouragement that he's done over the years. He doesn't realize how much of impact he's had on my life. I want to thank or acknowledge my president for a number of years in the state of Indiana, and his lovely wife, Mr. Ron and Jean Brown. I also like to give acknowledgments to my better half, Ms. Pamela Martin, for enduring and endearing with me over the years. My co-host, Ms. Florence Myers, we both worked pretty diligently on the last 10 to 12 years during this project. Serving and service is our initiative. So I am very thankful to be able to be serving. There's so much that we can do, so much that you can do. I never thought I would be up here at this podium saying anything to my Federation family from across the country. And I say to each of you, be innovative, be inclusive, be collaborative, and be dedicated to the movement. And also, as you move forward, as Dr. Jernigan was saying, bridging gaps of visible differences as you live the life you want. So find your niche in the organization, continue to serve, and understand that God is our refuge. Take good care, and God bless you.
0: All right, thank you. Thank you so much, Lee.
7: Thank you.
0: All right, thank you so much, Lee. Our next award recipient, Sam Sive and the BlindLife.net. 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Sam shares personal experiences with blindness, provides in-depth reviews of access technology, and offers practical tips of independent living. Overall, the platform aims to inspire and inform the blind and low vision with a positive message and a humorous approach. The Blind Life is such a comprehensive resource guide and has such a widespread following of numerous technology companies pay to have their products featured on The Blind Life. Heather Looney and 18 other blind people nominated Sam for this award. Yeah, that's an extremely impressive, and it demonstrates the value he has brought to so many. So I want to recognize Sam Sive with this award and also with a $5,000 monetary award. So Sam?
8: Right up here, Sam.
0: Thank you. Thank you. Here's the award.
8: Thank you very much. Thank you very much. Hello, NFB. Wow, this is incredible. They told me I needed to be quick, so I want to thank the leadership of the NFB. I want to thank the committee, the award committee, for this prestigious award. I definitely want to thank my good friend Heather for the nomination, and I need to thank my family. Without their support over all of these years, me making my crazy videos, none of this would have been possible. But more importantly, I need to thank everybody out there, my fellow VIPs. Without your support, without your trust in me, obviously none of this would have been possible, and I truly appreciate that. You know, when I started the Blind Life 12 years ago, I never thought it would turn into this. Over 1,000 videos on my YouTube channel, creating content exclusively for the blind and visually impaired across all social media platforms, including the podcast, and being recognized as one of the top resources online for information about assistive technology for the blind. I am humbled by this, and I truly appreciate it. And thank you guys again. And remember, get out there and keep living your best blind life. Thank you, everybody.
0: Love it, man.
8: Thanks.
0: All right. Okay. Micah Baugh created the first ever blind-focused sexual health education research and training program. This program was debuted at the 2024 National Convention of the National Federation of the Blind. And it provided an opportunity for participants to receive a hands-on approach to a subject that rarely has any focus designed with blind people in mind. Norma Crosby stated that this program could have devolved into silliness and inappropriate behavior, but because of the well-thought design and careful planning by Micah, blind people were provided an education to help them be more informed partners, more informed about their health, and more informed about how to advocate for their needs. The Dr. Jacob Bolotin Committee is excited to give this award to soon-to-be Dr. Micah Baugh, and also a $20,000 monetary award to help her with her outstanding research. Micah Baugh? Congratulations, Micah. Here's your award, and the microphone is right in front of you.
9: Well, this is fun. you know, deep gratitude breeds great joy, so it is a lot of fun. I'm so happy to be able to be part of the celebration of all of the work that we're doing as a blind movement. I very much appreciate Norma Crosby, Pam Allen, and Jessica Beecham for their leadership and love and caring and feedback when we needed it. And I also appreciate the 14, 15, 16, however many of you facilitators that were there last year, but mostly the almost 200 of you that came and participated with us, that were brave and walked in the room to learn about things that are sometimes a little bit difficult. So thank you to everybody. I appreciate it. I appreciate the committee's commitment to research. Sometimes research isn't fun. Sometimes it takes a long time, and there's a lot of numbers and things that aren't very interesting, but it's so important for us to generate the data that we want to use to change the world. So thank you.
0: You did great. We could have just replayed her speech, you know, from earlier. That was pretty impressive. All right, our last award recipient, I'm really excited to give this award to, Dr. Casey Robertson. Just by hearing that applause, Casey is one of the most distinguished teachers of blind students in the country. She has taught hundreds of other teachers, students, and paraprofessionals, and has her pioneered approach to teaching through a natural order of contractions demonstrates that learning Braille is easy and is fun. It is not difficult as society has proliferated over decades. Blind educators and students across the country have benefited from this approach, and we are now seeing a revolution of understanding that Braille truly is beautiful. And that is because of people like Casey. For years, Casey has privately taught a 15-week summer class that both parents and professionals have completed. She offers this class freely and of her own time. Casey is the embodiment of being blind at heart. And I can't wait to see what she is going to do next with this award. I'm proud to honor this award to Dr. Casey Robinson and to give her a $20,000 award to continue her research.
10: Oh, my heaven.
7: All right, Casey.
10: So he said 2 minutes, but I'm a little speechless right now, so it won't take that long. I want to start by thanking our Heavenly Father for giving me this small baby 24 years ago, my niece, that was blind. It was the first blind person I ever met, and she transformed our entire family's life. I'd like to thank Dr. Edward Bell and the PIDRIB staff for training me and teaching me what it means to be blind. And I would thank each of you, every single person out there, for accepting me into a family like no other. So on the count of three, we're going to say Braille rocks. One, two, three. Braille rocks!
0: All right. Okay, let's give one last Federation huge round of applause to these outstanding award winners. Thank you so much to the committee. Mr. President, that is my report.
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12: Graduating from the Colorado Center for the Blind means more than skills, by Jeremy Smith. A photo appears on the page, the caption, Jeremy Smith. From the editor, Jeremy Smith is a recent graduate of the Colorado Center for the Blind, CCB, one of the training centers affiliated with the National Federation of the Blind. At his graduation ceremony, he read a letter to his fellow students. He was generous in agreeing that it could be shared with me for possible publication and gracious in expanding upon the original piece when I asked him to give our readers more context. Here, then, is Jeremy's adapted version of the thoughts he shared with the CCB students and staff. I was possibly the most reluctant student to ever walk through the doors at 2233 West Shepherd Avenue. I knew when I left Kentucky for the Colorado Center for the Blind, CCB, on January 8, 2025, that the trip would be costly. It was. Since being in Colorado, I've parted from my longtime partner. The next time I set foot in my house, it will likely be to pack my things and leave forever. I loved that little house. What's more, I don't think I'll ever call Kentucky home again. My whole life I've tried to love a place that could never love me in return. Not the way I needed. It's time to move on. I have retinitis pigmentosa. My eyesight has been vanishing bit by bit since I was 10 years old. Though it wasn't until my early 40s when genetic testing finally provided a proper diagnosis. As a kid, what I needed was comfort, an honest explanation of what was happening to me and what it might mean for the future. I received none of this. What I had was a void, a mystery filled with every source of evil a vivid young imagination could produce. In short, I was deeply traumatized by the lack of emotional support. No one was there for me. And so I've spent my entire life feeling abandoned, believing my eyesight was something to hide. I've been exploring this terrain for years. I wrote a 259-page, yet-to-be-published memoir on the many ways I struggled to adapt to my sight loss and what mental health professionals now recognize as classic symptoms of complex post-traumatic stress disorder, CPTSD. Searching for the answers I needed early in life, I became a therapist. Today, as a middle-aged man, I still seek safety. I still lose myself in the swirl of stress and all those false gods, the things I thought would bring me peace, validation, and a sense of security. Accomplishment will not do this. Logic and reason, intellect and competence, our presentation to the world will not do this. Until the self is healed, not even the love of a partner or children will overcome the trauma that dictates our response to everyday events. I'm not in the habit of making big blanket statements about the human condition, but I stand by this one both personally and professionally. Our highest human potential cannot be realized while this type of wound goes untreated. As a CCB graduate, I have hard skills now, useful, tangible ways of getting around and taking care of business, cane skills, mass transit, rail, access technology, screen readers, and AI. Hell, I'm even in better shape, and I was never not in shape. But these are not what I value most about my time in Colorado. In the decades it has taken for my sight to disappear, my confidence went with it, believing in me, trusting myself. All the ways we might think well of ourselves leaked and flowed away like a punctured water balloon. The person I wanted to be drifted out of sight long ago. But since being in Colorado, I have taken on a mission. Restore the man I've believed I could be. I did my own counseling to heal that original wound, to purge my central nervous system of the 380,000 volts that have lived in me, wild and unpredictable. Like downed power lines, my emotions have been dysregulated and reactive, thrashing this way and that with every new trigger. The slightest sign of danger would send sparks flying, my mouth spitting 1,000 burning embers, ready to create more destruction. Since I was a little kid, my body has been poised for a fight. I have no fight response. I advance. I fight. I know this effort has no end. I will be doing this work for as long as I walk this earth. But I've come a long way. Hands in my pockets now, I've finally taken off the gloves I've used to punch my way through the world. Bless you, Colorado, for realizing that ketamine is more than just an escape from reality. It's also a tool, medicine to reset and rediscover our truest self. To oversimplify the process, ketamine and other psychedelic medicines allow for greater neuroplasticity, which refers to the brain's ability to forge new connections and break free of long-standing patterns of thought. This change in me, brought forth from my own hard work, from conversations with professionals and trusted friends, and through a fundamental reprogramming of my brain, has coincided with rediscovering the power of community. I have known what it's like to be in community over the years. In college, I belonged to a group of good deed doers called Students for Appalachia, idealistic young people who fought hard for social justice, for kids in our small town, and for the health of this planet. That community in many ways made me thoughtful. It made me feel like I was part of something, less alone in the world. Community shaped and molded me, but it has been years since I felt at home among a group of people like me. As much as I learned from individual instructors, my primary teacher at CCB was the community. From a spunky 18-year-old, I learned to be truly brave, to go and keep going. To the outside observer, my friend Zoe has no fear. Getting lost is a gift, a chance to find yourself. For Zoe, riding the rails to some remote corner of the Denver metro means pushing boundaries. It is the exercise of their freedom. For too many blind people, our boundaries are the four walls we live within. Without skills, without the capacity to manage our anxiety, there is no world outside. Zoe reminds me that opportunity is the adventure. To be able to go and do is not a chore. It's not something else to be angry about. Outside is where the light is. I want to absorb that sun on my face, to fill my heart with it. At CCB, we generally travel in packs, our travel groups consisting of an instructor and one or two of your classmates. From my travel bros, I learned that the journey will rarely be easy. There are no straight lines when you're blind. You'll hit every obstacle. Trees, poles, jagged road signs. You might fall down escalators going the wrong direction or cross the street diagonally, very bad. But you can still arrive where you want to go. In this, the middle stage of my life, I've learned to ask for help, to feel no shame, to cry more freely, and to be open, to know that the less desirable parts of me do not spoil the whole. I've learned what people can survive, and how positive it is possible to remain. So many of the staff and students at CCB face challenges beyond the loss of their sight. They do so with a grace and poise I can only aspire to. To those who avoid the bitterness and resentment, to you who refuse to hate the sighted world, you are bigger and better for it. We ask the world for grace and patience. We must give the same in return. It is, after all, human nature to take for granted our blessings. To those who wonder if an independence training program like the one at CCB is right for you, my answer is, maybe. Are you prepared to seize this opportunity? I'm old enough to know that life only affords us so many opportunities to be part of something magical. No one gets a second chance to do something as special as CCB. There is love and belonging to be found here. Though freely offered, it must be earned. Few things are handed to you at CCB. Not everyone will become a close friend. Participants don't just come from all over the world, but we also come from a million varied situations. We cross the lifespan, socioeconomic status, education, life experience, and identities. But blindness is the great equalizer. To each and every person who dares to accept this mission, anyone who comes to be part of this community and to do this hard work, you have my utmost respect. Completing the 9-month program at CCB is the hardest work any of us will ever do. Every obstacle you've ever faced will return to taunt you. Fear and mistrust, all your anger and anxiety, will be thrown in front of you like 100 sandwich boards on Main Street. Whack everyone with your white cane if you have to, and keep moving. Remember the words of a very wise old puppet. Fear is the path to the dark side. Only you can stop that momentum. There are many debates that take place at CCB about the virtues of a guide dog, on how to communicate and educate a sighted world that often doesn't understand our needs, or how to offer support. A portion of every day called philosophy is devoted to exploring what it means to live inside this blind wrapper. One such debate is about how we prove our capability to a world that believes we are fundamentally diminished. I return over and over again to this question, and for me it has one answer. We prove what we are capable of by being part of the world, by defiantly engaging, by asking for, or if necessary, demanding space. We must be visible, whether through our advocacy or simply using the bus to commute back and forth to work. Being seen confidently living our lives is essentially shouting a message of freedom from the rooftops. When you graduate from CCB, the parting gift each of us is given is a bell. They call it the Bell of Freedom. The message long expressed at CCB is that when one blind person moves through the world with greater freedom, that act helps to liberate the rest of us. Implied in that sentiment is a responsibility to one another. I, for one, appreciate that message. As a blind community, particularly one that is well-trained, we must continue to use our skills. We must carry the torch until the next generation of bell ringers leaves with the tools they need to take charge. To everyone I have encountered along the way at CCB, all of you queens and kings of West Shepherd Avenue, I say thank you. Trade nothing for knowing who you are, for knowing and showing that to the world. Each and every one of us deserves to be seen, heard, and valued. Do this hard work, then go share your light with the world.
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14: It's The Economics, Stupid, by Dylan Hedler Gaudet. Photo Showcase, Dylan Hedler Gaudet. From the Editor. Dylan Hedler Gaudet was born and raised in Maine and now lives in Baltimore, Maryland, with his partner and two cats. He has a background in the mission-driven nonprofit sector and has been a member of the government affairs team of the National Federation of the Blind since May of 2017. Dylan is an avid fitness enthusiast, a political junkie, and loves following his favorite Boston sports team, especially the Red Sox and Celtics. He says he loves to write and would like to contribute more to the Braille Monitor. After reading his article, I hope you will be as excited about this prospect as I am. Here is what he says. There are few things more infuriating than inconsistency in a logical argument. It is maddening when your opponent in a debate, especially an existentially important one, appears to be making an argument that you know to be false or, to be more charitable, that is confusing when considered alongside other things you know to be true. This state of confusion and irritation is where I have found myself ever since I joined the government affairs team here at the Jernigan Institute and began actively working on our opposition to H.R. 620, the ADA Education and Reform Act of 2017. This bill, which was passed by the House of Representatives in February, represents an example of a broader push for a notice-and-cure provision within the Americans with Disabilities Act, ADA. For the purposes of this writing, I will refer to the broad notice-and-cure construct and not so much to H.R. 620 specifically, though everything said about notice-and-cure applies equally to H.R. 620. As a quick primer on notice-and-cure, it is first vital to know that it would fundamentally alter the way people with disabilities enforce their rights under the ADA. It requires that a person who has encountered an access barrier that violates his or her rights, typically his or her rights to equal access to places of public accommodation under Title III of the ADA, first provide written notice to the proprietor of the place of public accommodation in question and then permit that proprietor some specifically defined amount of time to cure the problem. Hence, we have notice and cure. As the ADA currently stands, a person who has encountered an access barrier that violates his or her rights under Title III of the ADA may pursue one of three immediate options. 1. They can seek a private resolution by negotiating directly with the proprietor. 2. They may file a complaint with the Department of Justice, DOJ, and the issue will be investigated. Or 3. They may file a private lawsuit in order to seek redress of the violation. It is essential to point out that under the federal ADA, a plaintiff may not seek money as part of the lawsuit, only redress of the access barrier. There are, however, some states that have passed their own state-level versions of the ADA that do permit a person filing a lawsuit alleging a violation of the ADA to seek money as a part of the dispute. While there are many problems with a notice-and-cure framework, one of the most glaring ones is the negative effect it would have on proactive compliance with the ADA. It is often said by those of us who oppose notice and cure that it would produce a wait-and-see approach to compliance with the ADA, which is a slap in the face to the original intent of the law. Think of it this way. Why would a business proactively comply with accessibility requirements under the ADA if they are not legally obligated to do so until they receive a notice from a person who has encountered an access barrier and thus have had his or her rights violated? And here is where the frustrating part of the argument comes into play. The groups actively promoting notice and cure, and those who were largely responsible for H.R. 620, do not acknowledge the new reality that notice and cure will produce. They represent large and powerful sectors of the business community and were the key to successfully passing H.R. 620 in the House of Representatives. They lament the existence of drive-by and serial lawsuits as being prohibitively onerous on the business community. These types of unscrupulous legal activities do exist, though on a much smaller scale than the business community would have us believe. But supporters of H.R. 620 simply will not accept or affirm the undermining effect of the rights of people with disabilities that notice and cure would have. They often stress how much they admire the ADA and how most businesses genuinely want to comply and welcome customers with disabilities. But according to these groups, it is just too difficult to know how to comply with the ADA, and it is only reasonable that all of the burden of education and enforcement should be placed on the backs of people with disabilities. The National Federation of the Blind, as readers will know, rejects the premise of notice and cure and the arguments that undergird it. Notice and cure unacceptably diminishes the civil rights of people with disabilities, and we stand ready to fight these efforts, armed with both moral and legal counterarguments. One category of counterargument that does not receive enough attention lies in the realm of economics. More specifically, microeconomics. A bit of personal background on me. I am an economics enthusiast, and as such, I studied and obtained a degree in economics during my undergraduate studies, and then I continued that focus on the study of economics in graduate school. As a result of this interest and this training, I tend to analyze problems and assess issues through the lens of economics and the principles associated with the discipline. There are two bedrock principles of microeconomics that can tell us a lot about why notice and cure will lead to an exacerbation of the problem of noncompliance with the ADA. Those two principles are rational choice theory and profit maximization. I will briefly describe both ideas below and then demonstrate why they should deliver the finishing blow to any argument favoring a notice and cure provision that posits that it would not have a negative effect on ADA compliance. Rational choice theory. This is a key principle that lies at the core of much of the economics discipline. In short, rational choice theory asserts that people and firms are rational actors and, as such, will pursue the rational economic decision in most instances. The rational thing to do is to make the decision that produces the most pleasure and the least displeasure. The term often used in this case is utility, which is another way of capturing pleasure or satisfaction. So maximizing the utility we gain from any given decision is the goal of a rational actor, and that actor will therefore make the decision most likely to result in the highest level of utility for that individual. The theory further posits that if everyone pursues this rational course of action, the overall level of utility across a given society or economy will increase. Efficiency will also increase, according to this theory, as rational choices will produce the most efficient allocation of resources, and this will also produce a positive aggregate outcome.

0: Choices about income and costs must be made in order to keep profits as high as possible. This is especially true if the business in question is a publicly traded company, answerable to shareholders. In this instance, businesses actually have a legal obligation, called the fiduciary obligation, to generate the highest possible profits and, in turn, the most shareholder value through higher share prices. We can now take these fundamental principles of microeconomics and apply them to our arguments against notice and cure. It is also important to note that businesses would likely agree with everything laid out above about rational choices and profit maximization. We are not making wild or erroneous assumptions about the views and actions of the business community. These are widely held and generally agreed upon pillars of economics and business management practice. So here is the point. If businesses are rational, profit-maximizing actors with a responsibility to act in this way, especially if they are publicly traded companies, what possible incentive would any of them have to proactively and consistently comply with their obligations under ADA? Remember that rational choice theory lays out the virtues of making self-interested decisions that produce the most personal gain possible. Remember that the profit-maximizing imperative of businesses shapes their production strategies and budget objectives. Businesses will always avoid expenses they do not have to incur in order to keep the margin between income and costs as large as possible, or in other words, in order to maximize profits. If it will cost a business X to install a wheelchair ramp, or Y to purchase an accessible point-of-sale, POS, machine, they will not do it unless they have to. If notice and cure becomes an enshrined part of the ADA and creates a wait-and-see environment, what reason would a rational, profit-maximizing firm have to ever install that ramp or buy that POS machine before receiving a notice letter from a person with a disability? The implications here are straightforward and alarming. Businesses exist to generate profits, and complying with the ADA will, by definition, reduce by some degree the profit margin. If businesses are not required to comply with the ADA proactively, and if they do not have the incentive to do so out of a desire to avoid legal action, they never will comply proactively. It would be, in strict economic terms, irrational for them to do so. And this is a key argument against notice and cure, and one that we should be making more forcefully. If we can speak in their language and demonstrate that we know how business works and how economics work, we can better isolate and knock down their arguments in favor of notice and cure. In doing so, we can deliver the death blow to this effort and safeguard the civil rights of people with disabilities for the foreseeable future.
1: Letting the world know that blindness is not the characteristic that holds us back. We're NFBRN, the National Federation of the Blind Radio Network.
2: Legally blind VT law student wins first big case. From the editor, the following story appeared on the Associated Press Wire on August 7, 2011. It illustrates the NFB's ongoing battle with a National Conference of Bar Examiners, NCBE. Here it is. Deanna Jones, a third-year law student who's legally blind and learning disabled, has won her first big court case, her own. Jones sued the National Conference of Bar Examiners in July, accusing it of violating the Americans with Disabilities Act by refusing to let her take a key legal ethics exam using a computer with screen access software that she has used to read in college and in law school. Armed with a federal judge's order, she was able to take the test Friday, closely watched by a proctor, test supervisor, and someone from the ACT Incorporated Testing Company, she said. I think I did okay, she said. I left feeling like I probably passed it. Jones, who attends Vermont Law School with hopes of practicing disability law, needs the multi-state professional responsibility exam to practice in Vermont. The NCBE fought her request and plans to appeal, saying the security of its pencil and paper test could be jeopardized if taken electronically. The organization had offered instead to have someone read the test to Jones, to let her take the test in Braille or in enlarged print, or to use an audio CD. But a judge ruled Tuesday that the examiners had to provide her a laptop equipped with the special software. Jones said she was just emotionally overcome when she finally sat down for the exam. I just sort of broke into a fit of bawling for a moment, she said Friday afternoon, after nearly 6 hours of testing. It was unbelievable to me what it had taken just to be able to sit in that chair, she said. Dan Goldstein, a Baltimore-based lawyer for Jones and the National Federation of the Blind, said he's been involved with four other similar cases, three of which have been successful, resulting in preliminary injunctive relief. The Federation paid Jones's legal bills. Her lawyer, Emily Jocelyn of Middlebury, said federal disability rules and laws require that examiners
0: provide the

0: accommodations that best ensure that the test taker's results on the exam will reflect the substantive knowledge that's being tested and not their disabilities. U.S. District Court Judge Christina Rice said in a 26-page decision that reasonable accommodations for Jones were not enough, and without the laptop and software Jones had requested, the MPRE will primarily test her ability to work through her disabilities and that she will not be able to compete on an equal basis with non-disabled test takers. NCBE, based in Madison, Wisconsin, did not return a phone call seeking comment. Court papers show the nonprofit corporation is seeking to withhold Jones's score. Rice questioned NCBE's priorities. The public interest compels the court to order accommodations that will best ensure a disabled person's access to a professional exam that will, in part, determine whether he or she may practice a chosen profession, she wrote. The public's interest in the integrity of secure, professional licensing exams, while important and legitimate, does not trump the ADA, Rice wrote. Jones's disabilities have long been tested, legally blind since she was 5 and not diagnosed with a learning disability until she was in her 30s. Jones described her public school years in Hightstown, New Jersey, as a rough ride. What got her through? My mom, she said. I'd come home from school a mess, you know, just crying at the table, she said. Her mother, Elaine Jones, would get her organized and help her through the work. But Jones dropped out of college after high school with a GPA of .92 after 1 year. She went on to start a record store and later to run the food service at the State House in Montpelier. In her 30s, everything changed. She learned that in addition to macular degeneration in each eye, depriving her of centralized vision and preventing her from seeing anything other than peripheral objects, she also had atypical retinitis pigmentosa, eyesight-threatening damage to her retina that causes loss of peripheral vision. What's important about that is that it meant I wasn't just going to lose my central vision, I was going to lose all of my vision, she said at her Middlesex home. She also discovered that she had a learning disability. In early 2000, Jones learned about the computer software programs that allowed her to read and return to college. The Zoom Text Magnifier Reader, which magnifies text, and Kurzweil 3000 Screen Reader, which reads the text aloud and highlights sentences and words that she can follow with a cursor. Until then, the only book she'd gotten through was a large print edition of The Diary of Anne Frank, which she used for every book report she wrote. So when I got to Vermont College with this particular software and I could scan any book in the world and read it, it was just unbelievable. It was the first time in my life I was able to read books, and it just opened up the whole world, she said, with tears welling in her eyes. It was so amazing. She reads literature classics, Moby Dick, The Great Gatsby, and Anna Karenina, as well as psychology and books in myriad subjects, enough for her to get a liberal arts degree. I couldn't read until I was in my 30s. It's a big deal, she said. While she was an undergraduate, she studied the Americans with Disabilities Act, rekindling her childhood dream of going to law school, she said. She's not sure exactly what she'll do as a lawyer. She thinks about working with colleges and professional schools, giving sensitivity training about people with disabilities and how to accommodate them. For now, she expects another fight next year when she takes the Vermont bar exam, which also comes without technology. She hasn't yet inquired about special accommodations to take that test. So far, she's got the grades to prove her success. I have a 3.28 GPA, and if I get a 3.5 by next semester or even the following semester, I can graduate cum laude. And I am dying to graduate cum laude, she said.
1: 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Because low expectations create obstacles between blind people and our dreams. NFBRN, the National Federation of the Blind, Radio Network.
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3: 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We begin our visit to the Technology Vendors Showcase held at our national convention. And in our tech tip, how to set up the unsend feature in Gmail. You could be glad you did. It's Jonathan Mosen back at the Jernigan Institute in Baltimore, Maryland with this edition of Access On. We are at episode 35, and we're going to begin by concluding our series on podcasting as a blind person. We've had a lot of positive feedback on this. So I'm glad that it's going down so well with so many people, and we look forward to hearing some new people podcasting as a result of the information. That would be the greatest tribute of all to this little series on podcasting that we did. A reminder that this was part of a 4-hour webinar that we did back in June, and you can find out more about these webinars and boutiques that we put together here at our Centre of Excellence in Non-Visual Accessibility by going to nfb.org/cena. That's nfb.org/CENA, and then you can draw down to the boutiques and webinars and find out what's coming up. We have some really cool stuff in store for you for the second half of the year. But let's conclude our look at podcasting this week. Having given you a broad guide to using some of these post-production tools, I want to let you know about a product that is magical, and it takes the guesswork and frustration out of a lot of post-production tasks. The service is called Auphonic. That's AUPHONIC. And you can find it at auphonic.com. Auphonic has become increasingly capable over time, and these days it does a lot. Some audio production experts used to criticize Auphonic because it didn't offer sufficient options that could be tweaked. That is no longer a problem. For those who aren't experts, you can use its defaults and they're very good. But if you want to get highly granular with its parameters, you now can. Here are just a few of the things it now does. It can do loudness normalization, which defaults to the level of loudness recommended for podcasts. It can apply automatic noise and hum reduction. It uses what they call intelligent leveling technology, and this adjusts the volume to the loudness level that you specified so that even if there's a variation between the volume of you and your guest or a co-host, or maybe the guest backs off the mic a bit, it constantly adjusts for that. It will convert your audio from a lossless format to a smaller, lossy one that's suitable for distributing to your podcast host. So after you've done your editing, run Auphonic, and you should be ready to publish your podcast when Auphonic finishes its work. It will create transcripts for you. AI transcripts tools have become a lot better in recent years. I would recommend proofing the transcript that Auphonic produces, but chances are you won't need to edit very much. Transcripts are important. Try not to skip those. If people are listening to your podcast using Apple Podcasts, Apple takes care of the transcription for you, but not everybody uses that app, and it's important to produce the transcript so deaf and deafblind people aren't excluded from your content. It will edit out silences as well as verbal fillers. You can produce videograms using snippets of your podcast and use your logo in the video for uploading to social media for promotional purposes. Auphonic is a cloud-based service, and it is accessible. If they break accessibility, I let them know, and in my experience, it gets fixed promptly. It's free for 2 hours of use per month. So if you're publishing monthly, or perhaps you do 30 minutes a week, most of the time you can get by without paying for Auphonic at all. But if you want to go beyond the 2 hours a month, you'll need to purchase credits. You can either buy monthly packages of credits, which give you a number of hours per month, or you can buy credits outright, which never expire until you've used them. If you're going to process a consistent number of hours of audio every month, then buying a monthly package of credits will be more economical. It's easy to upload content to Auphonic. It supports the popular cloud services like Dropbox, OneDrive, and Google Drive, and you can upload via a web form. If you connect a cloud service, you can set up a watch folder, so the moment you copy an audio file into that particular folder, Auphonic sees it there, it'll process the file based on a preset that you've defined, and you've got audio at the other end. There are two types of Auphonic production. One is for single audio files, and the other is for multi-track projects. The latter option is more complicated to use, but it's even more powerful. You need to give Auphonic two or more files of dual length, And Reaper makes this process very easy. You can render a FLAC or WAV file of identical length, filling the file with silence where the track isn't being used. Orphonic then listens to all the tracks and applies all the effects that we've just talked about. Additionally, it makes intelligent decisions about how the tracks should be mixed. It cuts down on crosstalk. So, for example, where you and your guest are in the same room and on different tracks, and you're so close together that your microphone is bleeding onto your guest's track and vice versa, it'll take care of that. It's listening ahead and constantly making tiny adjustments to the volume of every track. It can also perform restoration on bad audio, eliminating reverb and filling out the audio so that it sounds more listenable. It can also equalize each track so that even when participants are using different microphones, they sound similar. If you want to hear this in action, you can listen to the recent Access On podcast about WWDC. The four of us on there were using different microphones. The result of the audio Orphonic produces is fantastic. You can do some of the things Orphonic does with various plugins in your DAW, but it is hard to beat Orphonic for ease of use and just getting it done. It really can make your podcast sound significantly better. There is a full demonstration of Orphonic, along with an interview with its creator, on the Blind Podmaker feed. If you're not going to use Orphonic, then when you've recorded and edited and got your podcast sounding as good as it can be, you will want to then save it in a format suitable for uploading to your podcast host. In some digital audio workstations, this is called rendering. For full backward compatibility, I'd recommend MP3, but M4A support is very widespread now, and it does sound better at lower bit rates. You should add metadata to the file that you're going to upload to your podcast host, also known as tagging the file. Some podcast hosting companies will add metadata to the MP3 file or M4A file after you upload it. So if you know that the company you've chosen does this, then you don't necessarily need to add the tags yourself. I like to have full control of my own metadata. Metadata contains information like who you are, the title of the episode, when it was published, and some other data. You can also add episode-specific artwork if you want. If that's not necessary, then your podcast host will use the logo of your podcast. Every good DAW will allow you to enter metadata into your projects, which are then included in the lossy versions that you make for publication. When you think that you're ready, if you're new to the world of audio production, perhaps ask someone you trust to give what you believe to be the final version of your episode a listen. You want someone who will be an honest but constructive critic. And now we are ready to talk about hosting your podcast. This is another important decision on your podcasting journey. Who are you going to entrust with the distribution? So it's known as a podcast host, and that can be a bit confusing because some people think of a podcast host as the person behind the mic on a podcast. 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Some place a limit of some kind on how much content you upload. So the more you pay, the more storage and or bandwidth you are given. Some let you keep your old episodes and you're given a new allocation of storage every month. 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And despite apps making it easy for the content to come to listeners, some listeners just still listen via the web. Some hosts will offer additional features, like a feature to let you work with remote guests without having to use another service or post-production tools. And some offer great monetization features. Pinecast is a podcast host that has gained popularity in the blind community. It's one of the smaller players, but the owner of Pinecast cares about accessibility and is very responsive to feedback. Their pricing is reasonable, it has a good feature set, and the support is excellent. If you would like to give Pinecast a try, the NFB uses it for Access On, and we have an affiliate code, which means that you get a discount, and we get a credit for referring you, which helps us to continue to do our valuable work. If you would like to write the affiliate code down, NFB's referral code is R-ADBE70. That's R-Alpha-Delta-Bravo-Echo-70. There are many other choices, including Spotify for Creators, which is free, Podbean, Buzzsprout, and Libsyn, as well as countless others. Many of these services are quite generous with their distribution of promo codes, or they offer a full, no-questions-asked refund for a clearly defined period. 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Many will send it on for you to Facebook, YouTube, and some of the more open platforms. You used to be able to do it to X, but that may or may not be possible now that X has deprecated its API to some degree. But you will need to provide credentials for all those services and go through the connection process. When you're signed up and you have configured your podcast host, it's time to publish your first episode. And this involves uploading your MP3 or M4A file to your host and giving your episode a good set of show notes. Providing good show notes is important for your listeners and for search engine optimization. If you worked from a script when you introduced your subject matter on the podcast, you may be able to do a copy and paste or massage the text a little. There are now AI tools as well that'll generate show notes for you, but I encourage you to review their output critically and carefully and make changes where you need to. Have a look at the way that other podcasters write their show notes and adopt a style that resonates for you. When you write them, be mindful that you should do so with a view to maximizing your chances of getting found by new listeners who perform a search. I'd suggest making good use of hyperlinks. It's handy for your listeners to be able to click through to what you're talking about, and hyperlinks can assist with search engine optimization. Now we're going to talk about the all-important directory listing. 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Some hosts will offer to do this for you, but be very careful here. while on the surface this appears to save you plenty of time and it's very kind of them to volunteer, it may mean that your podcast host and not you has control of your directory listing. 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You might have to do a Taylor's version of your own podcast. The process for all of them is broadly similar. They want to know the URL of your RSS feed. You'll be using this a lot, so it's good to have it written down somewhere in a place that you can easily reference it and paste into edit fields for the directory websites. Many podcast hosts try to keep the syntax simple. By far the most important directory to be in is Apple Podcasts. 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A lot of people consume content via YouTube, so although it's a process, I recommend being properly listed as a podcast on YouTube. After you've done the submitting, wait for confirmation from all these sources that your listing is active. Go to each directory and verify that everything's looking okay. Save the email in a safe place if they contain information about how to update your listing for that particular directory. Unfortunately, the old phrase about if you build it, they will come no longer applies with the internet being so massive. So how do you get the word out about your podcast and gain a following? First, it's important to be realistic. I might burst some bubbles here, but when evaluating podcast performance, download numbers per episode within the first 7 days are a common benchmark. And let's take a look at the Buzzsprout data from January 2025. More than 28 downloads an episode in the first 7 days place a podcast in the top 50%. Over 109 downloads reach the top 25%. If you're exceeding 462 downloads, you're in the top 10%. If you're surpassing 1,101 downloads, you're in the top 5%. And more than 4,707 downloads secures a spot in the coveted top 1%. These figures provide a general framework, but different podcast genres have varying benchmarks. Also, averages are pushed up by those very high popular podcasts that receive millions of listens. Unless you're trying to make money from being a professional podcaster, I think you've got to be in this game because you enjoy it, and that if you're making a difference in some way to even a few people's lives, you've made the world a better place. Also, if your podcast serves a niche market, it is harder to get big numbers. So enjoy the ride and hopefully look for steady growth. Turning up consistently is so important. 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Services like Google Voice or Voicemail Depot are good for this. You can download these messages as audio files and they can be included in the podcast. After you've put in all this effort, how can you tell how well you're doing? And try not to look too much because you can get demoralized by the numbers as well. But any good podcast host will provide you with detailed statistics. In some cases, the more you pay your host, the more detailed your statistics get. While you'll never be able to identify your listeners individually, that would be very creepy, a good stats package will show you where people are listening from and what they're listening with. I know, for example, that the Victor Reader Stream is a very popular way for blind people to consume podcasts, as is the Apple Podcasts app. So you're running a podcast and you're getting a following. You're putting in the work and you're building up a sense of community around it. Can you actually make any money from this thing? Some people do give up their day job for podcasting, and I actually did that. I resigned a CEO role to focus on living blindfully before I had the opportunity to come to the NFB. But to be honest, not that many people get there. Still, it might be possible to make a bit of money and at least recover the costs of producing the podcast. And here are several things that you could try. If you're running your own business, it can be hard to quantify the benefits of running a podcast. When I ran my own company, Mosen Consulting, I believe that running the Blind Side podcast, which I did at the time, helped with my training and tutorial sales. If you run your own business, it's absolutely appropriate to advertise it on your own podcast. One way of generating revenue is to use affiliate marketing. You find a product or service that you believe in to the point that you want to tell the world about it. A lot of companies offer affiliate programs these days. Usually, you must apply to be on them, stating how you intend to promote their products. If you're accepted, you get given a link that is unique to you. You can include this link in show notes, and if you have a website, you can create aliases that are easy to remember. There are affiliate sites you can sign up with where you can browse for programs that might appeal to your audience. You can pick those with the most generous commission or that you believe in the most. And I'd actually personally prefer to do the latter, because if you're promoting a product, you're lending your reputation to it. Another option is to seek a revenue stream from your audience itself, which I did with Living Blindfully. There are several ways to do this. One is simply to ask nicely for contributions to keep your podcast afloat and give an address linked to a service like PayPal. There is a service called Patreon, which allows listeners to donate to support your podcast. You can also attach benefits to different levels of patronage, such as extra audio content. If you include sponsorship messages or you promote affiliate programs on your podcast, you might create a version of your podcast for patrons with all of those things removed. In other words, if you pay, you get it commercial free. And this takes us into the area of premium content. As well as using Patreon for this, which is agnostic about the podcast host you use, some podcast hosts have well-developed premium content programs of their own, which you can choose to tap into. You can also set up subscriptions in Apple Podcasts, which are easy for the listener to subscribe to, but unfortunately, creating them has some serious accessibility issues, which despite being informed of them, Apple has still failed to fix. You may publish an episode in the usual way, except you designate it as premium content, which your listeners must pay for, or you might follow the model we did on Living Blindfully, where you publish an episode to paying subscribers first, and then you make it available free after a while to everybody. In Living Blindfully's case, it was 72 hours. If you want to get very commercial about it, you can solicit advertisers for your podcast. Living Blindfully did this successfully as well. You might approach potential advertisers directly. If you take that approach, be prepared to prove to the advertisers that they're going to get a good return on their investment. I was running Living Blindfully for 3 years before I started seeking advertising. By that stage, Living Blindfully was in the top 1% of downloaded podcasts with a very engaged audience, so the case was easy to make. Some podcast hosts will let you access a marketplace that pairs podcasts with advertisers. Typically, you will need to have a certain number of downloads before you are eligible for programs like that. I personally didn't use that kind of approach because Living Blindfully was a niche podcast, and I didn't want my listeners to be bombarded with ads that weren't relevant to them. But it might work better for your audience. You can also sell merch. Yes, a good old merchandise like t-shirts, thumb drives, and coffee mugs. There are plenty of places out there that'll put your logo or a photo of some kind on all sorts of things and help you with the distribution. So, we have covered a lot in this webinar. If you would like to get started with a little bit of audio recording without starting your own podcast, don't forget about the National Federation of the Blinds podcast, because we love getting contributions from blind people about the things that we're talking about. Access On regularly encourages people to contribute. So if you'd like to try your hand at recording a technology demo, or you just want to try and record an opinion piece about something in the technology space, or you want to respond to what the Nation's Blind podcast is talking about, do feel free to use those podcasts as a way of getting experience of just doing a little bit of recording. 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So in this webinar, we have just scratched the surface and hopefully encouraged you to go looking elsewhere for a lot more information on how to start your own podcast. 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You know, data indicates that 90% of podcasts
4: 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That's amazing. 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I wish you every success. 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
5: The PAC plan is our pre-authorized contribution plan. This is a way for anyone to make contributions to our organization on an ongoing basis. 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Anyone who wants to contribute to the plan for the first time or who wants to up their contribution, just share with us some financial information. It can either be a debit card or a bank account and routing number, and we will make sure that your generous donation is processed each month. There are two ways that you can do this. One, you can go to nfb.org/PAC. That's P-A-C. You can also give us a call at 1-877-NFB-2-PAC. That's 1-877-632-2722. Leave a message that does not contain financial information, but that contains your contact info, and one of our folks will call you back.
4: Oh, I was waiting for the PAC plan song. I've been sitting here waiting for it. I'm not going to sing it. I'm not going to inflict that on you. We need to get a good recording of the PAC plan song so we can play it. But anyway, whether we sing the song or not, get on the PAC plan. Sign up today. That's what I say. We're going to have a look at some listener emails now. And we're going to Australia for this one from Scott Rutkowski. He says, "Hi, Jonathan. I'm writing to express my significant disappointment with the lack of effective support from Meta/WhatsApp. Particularly concerning accessibility issues. I've encountered a very serious bug in the latest iOS beta for WhatsApp that is severely impacting my ability to use the app with VoiceOver. Specifically, when I tap the voice message button to record a voice message using VoiceOver and then attempt to tap the send message button, the button completely disappears from VoiceOver's recognition. The only workaround I've found is to turn VoiceOver off, then tap the bottom right corner of the screen, which is incredibly frustrating and defeats the purpose of an accessibility feature. I've already tried to report this to WhatsApp support, but my experience has been incredibly unhelpful. I've been met with generic, useless links that have nothing to do with my specific bug. Even after attaching a screen recording as they requested, I've repeatedly received replies claiming they haven't received my video. I even tried reaching out through WhatsApp chat with similarly unmeaningful results. This situation highlights a major problem. It seems incredibly difficult for an average consumer, especially someone reporting an accessibility bug, to get quality support and actually file a bug report that is taken seriously. Could you please reach out to Meta and inquire why their support process is so challenging and ineffective for critical issues like this? It's essential that users can easily report bugs and receive proper assistance, especially for accessibility features that are crucial for many. Thanks." Well, thank you, Scott, for writing in and drawing this to our attention. We have reached out to our contacts at Meta that we have here at the National Federation of the Blind. And I can tell you they are aware of the VoiceOver issue with the build released in WhatsApp. And it may be that by the time this episode is published, a new build may be out that fixes it. I understand that in the latest beta that is out there now, if you are part of the WhatsApp beta group, you've got the fix and they are hoping to rush this fix out. So as I say, maybe it's already out by the time this episode is published. So that's the immediate issue dealt with. Because I know a lot of people do use voice groups on WhatsApp, so this was a significant deal for the blind community and remains so until it's fixed. You make a good point, and we'll also raise with Meta how we might ensure that accessibility-related bugs can be reported and taken seriously and what mechanism might be put in place. So we'll have that discussion with them and watch this space. And this email comes from John Real. Nice to know you've made it here to Access On. John says, "Hi, Jonathan. As a long-time listener to your various podcasts and a long-time admirer of your flat-out excellence and professionalism." Oh, that's nice. Thank you. "I'm enjoying listening to the Access On podcast. I have two questions. The comfortable Zoom mic headset I've been using has broken, and I don't seem to be able to find it on Amazon for other than an outrageous price. I'd be curious to know what good quality comfortable Zoom headsets you and your listeners might recommend." That's a good question, John. I haven't used a headset for many years because these days I've got to the point where I have to wire my hearing aids into everything. Well, it's pretty wireless these days. But Plantronics and Logitech used to be pretty safe bets, and there are probably higher quality options out there. So let's outsource this one and see if people can recommend specific models of microphone headsets that sound really good. What would you say? accessonnfb.org if you have any thoughts on this. That's accesson, all joined together, at nfb.org. Let's continue with John's email. He says, "My second question. I have a bunch of cassette tapes I want to digitize. There was an allusion to the ease of doing this in the first part of your presentation on podcasting, but no details. Can you or your listeners give me any recommendations re-digitizing cassettes?" John, I digitized my cassettes a long time ago, and I did it the good old analog way by connecting a cassette deck. It was a good quality Harman Kardon cassette deck to a mixer, and then I applied some noise reductions. These days, like so many audio things, it is so much easier because I understand there are USB-based cassette decks that you can buy for this purpose. And you plug the cassette deck into a USB port of your computer, you play the tape. I presume that it will come with some sort of specific software for the cassette deck in question. But you might be able to just use any old thing like Reaper or Goldwave or whatever you choose to use and record that way. I know this is something that Melissa Riccobono was talking about, as you say, in the first part of our series on podcasting. So she may be able to comment if she's listening. And I'm sure there are others that are doing this too and may have some specific products that they can recommend for you. But if you're doing this the simple way, it seems like a USB-based cassette deck is the way to go these days. So let's wait for those contributions to come pouring in to both of those questions, John, and I appreciate you getting in touch. And Francisco Crespo has been in touch as well. He says, "Hi, Jonathan. First, wanted to congratulate you on your amazing presentation to the National Convention. Thank you so much. I will be someday in Baltimore and would love to visit the new IBTC that you are building for all blind people." We'd love to have you, Francisco. We always welcome visitors coming to see us at the IBTC. He continues, "I would like to bring two WhatsApp issues to your attention. I will very much appreciate it if you can share them with Meta. First, the Windows WhatsApp app renders its web interface using the legacy Edge engine. This makes it annoying to navigate the interface with the virtual cursor on, as it takes a few seconds for Jaws to read the next line when pressing down arrow. I know the best way to use WhatsApp is with the virtual cursor off, but turning it on can be helpful when trying to open a link on a message, for example, and it is quite slow. And the other issue on the Windows app is that reactions to messages are not read by the screen reader, as it happens on iOS. In groups of sighted people, this is particularly helpful. Thanks for the report, Francisco, and we will check that out here, see what we can reproduce. If anybody has any comments on either of those issues, of course, you're welcome to get in touch. accessonnfb.org. Here's Edward Alonso. He's writing in and he says, "Hello, Jonathan. I hope you thoroughly enjoyed the National Federation of the Blind Convention." I did, Edward. I loved it. He said, "I listened to most of it while working, and I caught the banquet over the weekend. It was incredibly well done." It was a good speech, wasn't it? I was saying to President Riccobono, actually, I'm so glad that somebody tackled that whole thing about the blind man and the elephant, because It's one of those things that has bugged me for a long time. And now we can own that story. We can reinterpret that story. It was also wonderful to see Glenn Gordon get recognition through the Kenneth Jernigan Award for his outstanding contribution to blindness technology and to our lives through Jaws for Windows. Anyway, going on with Edward's email. He says, I wanted to ask if you've had a chance to try the latest version of the Meta Glasses version 16.1 along with the most recent iPhone app update. I can't recall the version number. With the detailed responses feature enabled, I've been thinking about a potential improvement that could make the experience even more personalized and efficient. Wouldn't it be helpful if we could configure the touch panel or top button on the glasses to trigger a specific preset voice command? For example, instead of saying, hey Meta, don't want to trigger everybody's glasses, tell me what I'm looking at out loud, this can feel awkward in public spaces, like an Uber. I'd love to be able to press a button and have the glasses automatically perform a custom action or give a specific type of response. Ideally, the app would allow users to define what happens when the button is pressed, whether it's a short description, a detailed analysis, or another personalized response. This would streamline the interface and make it more discreet and user-friendly. Excellent suggestions, Edward. I think the idea of being able to control the Ray-Ban Metas, and for that matter the Oakley Metas, because they're about to come out, without having to say anything in certain environments would be a real benefit to us. Now we're going to bring you our first audio from the National Federation of the Blind's National Convention held in New Orleans, Louisiana in 2025. And we'll play you bits of this throughout Access On over the next little while. I took my Zoom H6 Essential along to the vendor showcase and I plugged it into the mixer and I recorded it. If you have not been to the vendor showcase before, it's a really good thing to go to. It often happens before exhibits open and it's a way for exhibitors to come to the showcase and just talk about some of the things of interest that you could see at their booth. So it's a way of making notes if you're a convention attendee and you think, oh, that sounds interesting. I must check that out when I'm in the exhibit hall. It's also a great way to give you, the Access On listener, a taste of some of the things that were in the exhibit hall. And of course, you may choose to follow up with the vendor. Congratulations to Mark Jones and Brett Boyer, who were fronting the event this year. And I'm going to edit this down severely so that we just rattle through as many of the vendors as we can whenever we do this feature. So we're going to start with AT Guys.
6: Hi, everyone. This is JJ from AT Guys. You said that I've never let off this thing. I don't know what to do. Awesome. We are on the left wall at Alpha 19. We're always along the wall there. We're always along the wall. That's a game, not there, right? And we have all sorts of cool Access Tech products. And of course, almost everything that we have, you can buy and take it with you. And if not, we'll ship it right to you for free as well. So of course, we have our accessible power banks, the ones that you can press the button to know how much charge is left. Those are on sale this week. $10 off, $65 for the 10,000 milliamp or $89 for the 20,000. We have lots of our speakers and we have, every year we have a bigger speaker. This year, our biggest yet, the Stormbox Blast 2, 200 watts of power, reverb, quarter-inch inputs. Oh my gosh, it is crazy. It is the craziest party speaker in the world. It's $299, but oh my gosh, if I would have brought that in this room, it would have solved all of our problems just now. Just saying. We would have been just fine. But we have $69 speakers as well, if you don't need a $300 speaker. We have two different voice recorders. Hey, guess who's back?
7: Ready. Battery high.
6: The MicroSpeak is back. The little tiny digital voice recorder, the new version, has an easier on-off switch, has USB-C, has a removable memory card, and it's still just as simple as before, $69. If you want something a little fancier, we still have the Zoom recorders. There's the H1 Essential right here. It is entirely talking. There are some new Zoom models. If you are an audiophile podcaster, the H5 Studio.
7: Remaining time, 23, hour, 3, minute, battery level, phone.
6: Yeah, so that's the Zoom. You know, everything talks on that as well. Bless you. We have lots of different headsets from Shocks. We have, you know, we have Flybuds. We have over-the-ear headsets. Lots of different things like that. We are right next door to the Braille Doodle. Come check that out. We are distributing that, and we have those. We don't have them to give you, but we can show them to you. And we do have them in stock, so they will ship out if you order this week. I know people have been asking us about the Braille Doodle. It is a Braille learning and drawing tablet. One side, it's free drawing, and the one side, you can learn Braille. Really cool. It's kind of the Braille Etch-a-Sketch. It's such a cool little... such a cool little device. We are selling the Fieldem NaviPal. It's a little portable case that you can use to, you can drop your phone into it. It's a lanyard case, but you don't have to stick anything to your phone, which I really think is cool. And you can pull your phone in and out of the case. Just a nice big hole for the camera as well. Let's see. We have the Versus slates, the paperless Braille slates, the full size and the mini. We have Braille alphabet and math blocks. These are fun. They're called from Uncle Goose is the name of the company, made right there in Michigan. So we have those this year as well. Just all sorts of other things. We have a new portal, or a new desktop charger called Charge, S-H-A-R-G-E, that has USBs and AC outlets. You just plug it in the wall. It is a great way to make friends in your hotel room. And you can and you can have one of them for $50. So all sorts of cool stuff. I am forgetting some things, I am sure. Oh, we have the meter. The meter is really cool. A wireless cooking thermometer. I think, Martin, you want one of those, Martin? It's a wireless cooking thermometer. It works with an app, on free app, iPhone or Android. And of course, it's accessible. We wouldn't sell it if it wasn't. So everything we sell is accessible. It's been tested by blind people, used by blind people. So what are you looking for? I should mention the Shox headsets are on sale 30% off because this happens to be Prime Week as well. So they're matching them. We're matching those prices as well. So you don't got to go to the big store. You can come straight to us and get them. We are at atguys.com. If you want to save some time, go there tonight. Browse through everything, put in code NFB25, and do what Donna Ring did, and just come through, and you can pick it up. And you can just pick it up at the booth. It'll save you some time. We give you a free gift on a $100 purchase. We have lots of cool little, you know, candy, SD cards, things like that. Lots of cool little things. Alpha 19, come by. We cannot wait to see you. Always good to be here. And thank you so much, Mark and Brett.
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9: 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Your pharmacist puts a little electronic tag on the bottom of your prescription bottle. We've got a free app. It's going to read everything out loud to you, including warnings. Everything. Also, we've got a Script Talk station. You don't like your phone? We will ship it to you for free. You can use it however long you want it. If you're not using it, we ask you send it back. Again, absolutely free. How much is it?
10: Free.
9: Really? How much is it?
10: Free.
9: Yes. Thank you. And I'm going to keep it short and sweet. We have news tonight. A lot of people have been asking us for medication reminders. We're beta testing with the app, the iOS. It's coming very soon where alarm's going to go off and remind you when you need to take your medications. So we've been listening and we're working on it. And hopefully we'll get it out there soon. We're beta testing. And of course, after iOS or Apple, we got Android coming. So fingers crossed that's going to be soon. Now, I also got to say we have large print labels, booklet style. We've got dual language translation labels. For our Braille readers, we have Braille labels, okay? A lot of times they'll give you the little electronic tag along with the Braille labels. Most of those are going to come through your mail orders. Script Talk is our flagship, and that's the one that you're going to get more easily through the pharmacies. I'm going to be in B22 of the Convention Center. Please come see me. Visit me.

0: 4th floor here at the Marriott and the 41st floor. And then on the Sheraton side of the street, we've got the 1st, 2nd, and 3rd floor. So you're able to navigate using, you know, the app, Good Maps, one word, indoor navigation. And you're able to use our new feature called Look Around. Some of you all may remember that from Good Maps Explorer. It was my favorite feature, so we brought it back, and we made it a little bit better. And so it really makes an exploratory, you know, version of our app to where if you walk in a place and you don't know where you want to go, you can just explore. And you can roam around with your mobility skills, explore what's near you, find the bar, find the restroom, grab a coffee, whatever, without knowing exactly where you want to go next. And that's going to work in the exhibit hall. And so you're going to be able to roam around the exhibit hall tomorrow and throughout the week while using that look around mode. So when you do that, you can find us at D as in dog, D13. And once you do, you can come fill out a survey letting us know how that experience was. And once you do, you'll be in on a raffle for one of three different $100 gift cards. So I know you all like money just like I do, so why not come try it out? And, you know, I'd love to talk to you all about how we're making progress. I always get asked every year, are you in my airport? So come check us out. I'd love to let you know one of our, you know, 25 airports we're in now and growing and see if we're coming to your state.
1: Next is going to be Mike Tindall's going to come up here and talk to us about Dream Vision. We want to stand or sit, Mike.
2: Hello, fellow Federationists. It's been many years since I've been able to say that it's great to be back. I've not been to the National Federation of the Blind for a few years. I've had to go to other conventions, unfortunately. But again, truly, it is great to be back. I know that probably several of you remember back in 2005, 2006, I worked at the National, International Technology and Braille Center for the National Federation of the Blind. And, so I'm just happy to be home. This year we at Dream Vision are honored to have with us all the way from Germany, the CEO of HelpTech, the inventor of Handy Tech back in the day and Help Tech Braille displays. Let Siggy Kipka know you're glad he's here tonight. He got here last night all the way from Germany. I'm very proud that he's with us this year. We at Dream Vision, we are the U.S. and Canadian rep for all Help Tech Braille displays made from Germany. And I'm sure that many of you have come by in the past and seen the Braille displays that Help Tech make. We have anything ranging from a 16-cell all the way up to an 80-cell display this year at our booth. And I call it, you know, we read Braille, but I talk about these Braille displays all the time all over the country, and I talk about when Braille reads you. And what that really means is that when you get to the end of a line of Braille, whether it's 3 cells or 80 cells, the Braille will scroll to the next line automatically. It's not auto-scrolling. Is scrolling when you get to the end of Braille. So it's following you no matter how fast or how slow you'll want to read. The Activator is one of the flagship devices that we have this year. It has both a QWERTY and a Perkins-style keyboard all on the same device. It's a 40-cell model, has an iPhone dock where you can simply magnetically put your iPhone against the Activator, and you can also put a USB thumb drive into that dock. If the Activator is plugged in, it will also charge your iPhone at that point when they're docked together. But it can also be used with Bluetooth or plugged in directly with USB-C. We have tons of options this year to show you. We also have the brand new Activator Pro. That is just as it said. It's the Activator Pro, has a wonderful QWERTY keyboard. It's like butter when you type on it.

0: I like it so much that I've personally bought one myself. Not a company unit, a Mike Tyndall unit, because I want it on my desk forever. If you can, come by booth C34 and visit us. We will be there tomorrow, 9 to 5. Today's Tuesday. Thursday, 9 to 5. Friday, noon to 1:45, and 5 to 9 p.m., as will everybody else in the room. So again, thank you so much for having us this year. It's great to be home. Come see us at booth C34. Thank you so much.
1: 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He says, I enjoyed your presentation at convention and am enjoying Access On. Keep up the good work. Thanks, Carl. I have another tech tip for your listeners. 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
3: Do You Want to Run? By Melody Lindsay. Melody Lindsay first became active in the National Federation of the Blind through our scholarship program for blind college students. Today she lives in Michigan, where she directs the Training Center for Blind Adults. She was part of the delegation attending the meetings of the World Blind Union in Melbourne, Australia. While there, she journeyed to the outback to visit a sheep farm. Here is what she has to say about her experience there.
4: As the train pulled out of the Melbourne Victoria station, it picked up speed quickly. Before long, scenes from the countryside rushed past us almost in a blur. This train was a high-speed train that made stops between Melbourne and Sydney. The conductor entered the car and began collecting tickets from the passengers. And where are we going today, miss? He asked. My destination is The Rock. Can you let me know when we arrive there? I asked. No worries, mate, he replied jovially. We should be arriving around 12:30 this afternoon, 4 hours from now. A couple of minutes later, a woman came through the car dispensing tea and other breakfast items. I had never drunk so much tea as I had since arriving in Australia 1 week earlier. This morning I purchased a cup of tea and settled in for the long trip. 2 days earlier, after the session of the World Blind Union had ended for the day, I began talking to people about the various activities one could do around Australia. I had come to this conference in Melbourne as a delegate from the United States Rehabilitation Services Administration to the World Blind Union Forum for Women. I had a few days in which I could be a tourist and wanted to meet and spend time with everyday Australians. At dinner that night, a couple attending the meetings of the World Blind Union told me about their itinerary for the next 3 weeks in Australia. One of the activities that caught my interest was a visit they planned to make to a sheep farm in New South Wales. The name of the place was Hanarika Farm Stays, and I called the next day to make a reservation. The man who answered the phone took my information and told me to get off the train at the stop called The Rock. "Okay," I said, "what is your address so I can tell the cab driver where I need to go?" The man laughed and informed me that there were no cabs and that they would have someone pick me up from the train. Next I asked, "Should I call you from the train station?" For some reason, I pictured it to be a bustling train station similar to Melbourne, with numerous telephones and vending machines where a weary traveller could buy coffee or tea. The man informed me that there were no phones and that all the station would be was a small platform. This was somewhat unsettling to me because then what I imagined was a vast desert with one lone train track running through it and a small platform sitting in the midst of rolling sand dunes and tumbleweed. Of course, I imagined poisonous snakes awaiting my arrival under the platform. In actuality, when I arrived at The Rock, a young woman named Julie was waiting for me on the platform and introduced herself as the hostess for Hanarika Farmstays. We got into the car and headed down a two-lane road towards the farm. The train platform was situated in the middle of a small farming community with houses and buildings scattered along the tracks. Oh, and by the way, there were no snakes waiting to greet me either. When we got to the farmhouse where I would stay, Julie prepared lunch and gave a short tour of the place. I ate lunch with Julie, Yoshi, a farm worker, and Neville, whose children ran various aspects of the farm. It was the end of November, which is the close of spring in Australia. It was very warm and dusty and reminded me of scenes described in Sandy Dengler's Australian Destiny books that I had read a couple of years earlier. Although the weather was nice, the perpetual presence of swarms of flies was somewhat disconcerting. I was given some spray to deal with these nuisances, which I carried with me almost everywhere I went. I told Devil the next day at lunch that I had a suggestion for improving the farm. "Oh," he said, "what is it?" "Get rid of the flies," I said, to which he said that was the best way to do that would be to take a dead sheep and put it outside the door so that the flies would be attracted to it and not me. Needless to say, everyone around us thought we engaged in such charming dinner conversation. We did enjoy discussing the American and Australian political systems and other cultural differences and similarities. After eating breakfast the next morning, Yoshi, who did various chores around the farm, told me that his assignment for the day was to be my tour guide. We went down to the barn and went for a morning ride on two horses. I referred to Yoshi as the Japanese cowboy from Australia because that's exactly what he was. I asked him why someone from Japan would want to be a cowboy, and then how would that person end up in Australia to follow his dreams. "I always associated cowboys with the Wild West in the United States," I said. Yoshi was very patient in answering me. "I always loved the open space you find in the outdoors. I liked riding horses and knew that I wanted a job that would combine the two. Japan is a very crowded country with little countryside, so I did some research into cowboy jobs in the United States. There was nothing. But then I learned about a place in Australia that was looking for a farmhand. I applied and came to Australia and have never looked back. In fact, I'm applying for my Australian citizenship because this is where I want to live the rest of my life. I figure I only have one soul and I should make the best use of it that I can. We then talked about our families and religious beliefs. After riding in silence for a few minutes, Yoshi asked, "Do you want to run?" "Can we really?" I asked eagerly. "Sure," he said, and both of our horses broke into a run. It was so exhilarating to feel the breeze through my hair and to know that someone was not questioning my ability to enjoy a run while on horseback. It struck me while we were running, isn't this what we should be asking blind people who come to us for rehabilitation training? How many times do we prevent people from learning how to run because of our low expectations or our irrational fear of liability? Blind people should be challenged to learn to run so that they will know that feeling of exhilaration and confidence. The next day, before returning to Melbourne, Yoshi and I went for one last horseback ride. It was more windy on this day, which was both good and bad. Good because it kept the flies away, and bad because Yoshi and I could not hear each other well. Yoshi asked, "Do you want to run?" And we took off running across the field. Suddenly, I heard Yoshi yelling something, but I could not hear him because he was getting farther away. And then I figured out that my horse must be running the wrong way. It was up to me to get my horse stopped and turned in the right direction, in other words, back under control. Again, I thought, isn't this what we should be doing with the blind students who come to us for training? Shouldn't we be teaching them to handle problems that arise independently and competently? And if we always avoid problem situations, how will people learn that they can handle them successfully? Wow, I thought, Yoshi would make a great teacher. That afternoon, I left Hanarika Farm Stays feeling that I had made some friends and had learned a great deal about the Australian way of life. On the train trip back to Melbourne, I reflected on my holiday at the sheep farm. What had made it so refreshing and invigorating? In recounting the events from the past 2 days, I decided that what made it such a wonderful vacation was that it was always assumed that I could do something. Of course, there were some people, including the children, who had questions about my blindness, but it seemed to me that they also assumed that I had other interests in addition to blindness. Julie said to me once, "It's good for the kids to spend time around you since they have never seen a blind person. I think that they'll learn that you are not as different as they might think." I do not know if I will ever get a chance to go back to the sheep farm. I hope so, because since I was there at the end of November and the sheep shearing does not begin until March or April, I have not learned the process involved in shearing a sheep. If I do receive the opportunity, this would be the perfect place to do it, because the expectation is there that a blind person not only can do it, but can do it well.
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6: I think this is a great item to end the afternoon on. And to give you a little history, one of the first things that I did in the office of the president, based on the priorities of this convention, was wrote to the CEO of Microsoft to express our deep frustration with accessibility at Microsoft. And the Federation requested respectfully, but with some urgency, that we needed a meeting with the CEO of Microsoft to talk about accessibility. Because of who we are as an organization and because of who he is as a corporate leader, Satya Nadella invited me to come to Microsoft for a meeting in 2014 which I reported to you on during my 2015 presidential report. Our relationship with Microsoft 10 years ago was in a much different place than it is today. And one of the people that participated in that meeting, I think the first time that I met our speaker this afternoon was at that meeting just over 10 years ago. And we've been on a journey with Microsoft since then, continuing to grow and strengthen our trusted relationship where we give Microsoft honest but frank feedback on the product direction. And with our speaker today, we talk often more about policy as much as we talk about the products themselves and the technology. She has proven to be a champion for us at Microsoft, but also in other spaces. And equally as important, she sincerely respects and invites the honest feedback. She's not afraid of the hard conversation, and she's always willing to talk about where some of the limitations might be and to find a path to work together to continue to advance the approach. So this presentation is about really the last decade of work that we have done in partnership with Microsoft and maybe the next 10 years of our partnership. We're pleased to invite back to our stage the Vice President, Chief Accessibility Officer at Microsoft. Here's our friend, Jenny Lay Fleury.

0: Good afternoon. How are we doing? I happen to know you can do better than that. How are we doing? All right, folks, I'm going to need that energy to continue. I am deaf and I cannot hear you. But I can see it and I enjoy it. My name is Jenny Leigh Fleury. I am the Chief Accessibility Officer at Microsoft. I have flown here from Seattle, where it is, 70 degrees and sunny, which is a little different to what I saw outside before I came in here. I should explain my accent. That is a British accent. I don't want any misunderstanding. I am not Australian. And I live in Washington State. So for you guys in the corner, I'm waving at you because I love you dearly. I'm here to talk about many different things. By the way, I should also explain, because of my deafness, you're going to hear a bit of deaf accent. So please, if I mispronounce, will you forgive me? Okay, I'm glad we got that one out the way. I'm going to talk a little bit about how I got to Microsoft and the journey that we have collectively been on. How did I go and, come from London to Seattle? Well, let me just first explain that. I joined Microsoft to work on a little product called Hotmail. Anyone? Amazing product. I moved 2 years later. I moved to live in Seattle to work on another product called Bing. I like Bing. My day job was figuring out advertising. Search, trying to compete with this little thing called Google. My night job was building the disability employee group at Microsoft. Some of that group are in the room today. In fact, some of the accessibilitarians, which is our beautiful accessible community at Microsoft, are also here today. And I love and adore them all. It started incredibly small. I've now been at Microsoft 20 years. I've been a CAO, Chief Accessibility Officer, for 10. I've witnessed many, many, many shifts, both in technology, people, and accessibility. I'm a user of accessibility. I sign, I use captioning, and I'm deeply grateful for the incredible ASL interpreters and captioners you have at this event, including my own ASL interpreter, Mary, who sat right in front of me. What I want to do is take you through some of that learning. And I will mention that Dan Goldstein, who's sitting down here, when I got this job, told me that I needed to write it down. He told me that 10 years ago, and I laughed. I did not think that I would ever be standing on a stage as glorious as this one, trying to recall history and learning as I think about the future of accessibility. But here we are, Dan. I should have followed your advice, and I did not. So I'm going to take a stab at it. I'm going to talk a little bit about the past, the present, and the future. Are you with me? All right. Well, let me start with a little bit of tech history. I'm going to go back a little further than Mark said. And I'm going to actually talk about where we are and where Microsoft is, because we're actually celebrating a birthday this year. Microsoft is 50 years old. So am I. But I don't want to talk about that. It's terrifying. I will also say that we are celebrating over 30 years of accessibility at Microsoft. The first decade, 30 years. The first decade was kind of an interesting one when I go back, and I did go back down. We built a lot of foundational practices. We put a new company-wide policy on accessibility, and in 1995, for those that were still or were around at that time, Microsoft launched its first set of accessibility features in the menu. That included Sound Sentry, sounds so weird now, Sound Sentry, high contrast, and access to this product, which many of you may use today, Zoom Text. For those with longer memories, We had some features before that. The first screen reading, I actually dug around and went into our history books and I sort of pulled out all the newspapers. They were paper newspapers back then. The first screen reading was actually a product called Slimware Windows Bridge. Anyone remember that? In 1992, which was in Windows 3.1. Can you believe it? It actually was the first thing that gave access to the graphical interface. Our first proper feature was in 1994. It's a feature that actually is still in our product today. It's called sticky keys. And you will hit it if you hit shift too many times. It's still invaluable to our friends in the mobility community. Windows 95 went down well, but as always, disabled people know best. And in 1998, we had our first community meeting. That was with a guy that you will probably know called Bill Gates. Bill Gates met with a room, an audience, that included the late and the great Judy Heumann. That room requested many, many features to be a part of Microsoft and to be part of our products. And top of the list probably won't surprise you, an inbox screen reader. Narrator launched in 2000. It wasn't a great launch, as Mark tells me often. But I will also say that internally within Microsoft, our internal community was growing. In fact, that's where I was focused. The ERG at Microsoft is probably my proudest accomplishment in my time and tenure at the company. By the way, I'm not done. I've got way more to do. In 2010, we launched this little conference called the Ability Summit. It had 20 people in it in the first year. 20 people, and I thought that was a raving success. It's still going, 15 years on. And in March this year, we welcomed 21,000 people. And I pinch myself, and then it's very clear why that is. Employee feedback, customer feedback is invaluable to the future of our products. You have made our products better with your feedback. And you've kept us grounded. You told us when we changed the Outlook ribbon. You told us how you felt. And we heard you. We also launched some really important services in that period of time, just before Mark sent me his love letter. We launched, very importantly, the Disability Answer Desk. Who uses it? Dad. Anyone heard of the Dad team? aka.ms/dad. Crystal Jones from our team is here today. We launched it with just 5 agents. Today it takes over 10,000 calls a month. Your feedback, your questions, your issues, the error message, which is never happen on Windows, but sometimes maybe they do. We work to get them fixed quickly. You can contact us and speak to any of our agents, but more importantly, you can also use the latest technology, AI, and Be My Eyes. And I'm grateful to our partnership with Be My Eyes. 50% of queries from blind people coming to Dad today are solved by Be My Eyes and AI. We also launched the Supported Employment Program, which hires intellectual developmental disabilities into Microsoft. This is a program that today operates in 28 countries and has over 600 hires. And here's the kicker. We do not support subminimum wage. We believe everyone is entitled to fair wages. And we do not work with 14C certificate holders. Which brings me to the last decade and the future decade. When I came into this position at the end of 2015, I had a humbling place to start. The only way was up. I put in a new series of goals to empower every person, every organization to achieve more in education, in employment, in the workplace, at home, and in play. Because at the core, accessibility does one very important thing. It makes life possible. It makes everything easier. Reflecting back, it was a challenging time. Windows was launching every 3 to 5 years, Office every 2 years, and there was this little thing called a Windows phone. I'm not going to talk about that. Gaming was new. LinkedIn was coming in. LinkedIn, by the way, updates 3 times a day. My job has evolved since. Microsoft has over 6,000 products, websites, and tools, and my job is to shepherd those 335 buildings and to make sure that our workplace and our hiring practices are accessible for everyone. We're not perfect, but I'm incredibly proud at how accessibility has become part of our DNA. There's a couple of things that I've learned from this. One, every employee in every company should be trained on accessibility. This year alone, we have trained 235,000 Microsoft employees on their obligations to make every product, every website, every tool, every meeting, every event accessible. We need every person to know this. We made that training publicly available, by the way. You can take it. You can have a look at it. We ripped out the Microsoft stuff, by the way. It's gone. All the nerdy stuff. We just put the framework out. 5.5 million have taken that training so far, and my new goal is far higher than that. The team doesn't know that yet. Accessibility must be managed as a business, as a priority. That means that you have to have consistent monitoring of what you do, and you have to move accessibility instead of break fix to build by design. Our testing tools that we use, which is accessibilityinsights.io, we have made available and free online for everyone to use. We have to remember, number three, that compliance is the floor, not the ceiling. I want every product to be usable, delightful, easy for everyone, and compliance is a beautiful thing, but it is not the goal. I love that Office now has an accessibility assistant that makes making an accessible document easier. Microsoft Teams has taken this theory. They've just actually launched Reflow. And Xbox, well, they said they needed a screen reader, and it got one. And then, four, you've got to innovate with people. The biggest, most important innovation that I think we probably created was done by an incredible person who is here today, Saqib, who created Seeing AI, which is used every month by hundreds of thousands of blind and low vision people. It is our only medically certified device at Microsoft, and it continues to evolve. Seeing AI now provides video descriptions, free. And if you haven't downloaded it on your fruity device or your robot device, what are you doing? Get on it right now. So let's talk about the future. We're not perfect, but we're committed and we've learned a lot. And of course, the future includes one little thing that I haven't yet mentioned. Artificial intelligence. Anyone heard about it? Let me just add to the beautiful words of Jonathan Mosen. AI is not new. It started in the 1950s, and it's gone through incredible chapters in its journey, from descriptive to predictive to prescriptive. Good grief, did I say that right? Woo! That's a lot. And what everyone is talking about right now, generative AI. Generative AI is revolutionary. It trains on immense amounts of data, immense text, images, audio, and video to learn patterns and relationships. Once it's trained, it does not need to look at the code. You can point a camera at a screen and it will describe what it sees in inordinate amount of detail. That training is important, but it means that the quality gets better and better and better. What it means to you is that you can get on the spot context on images. Images that previously required manual tagging. Does it replace the need for accessibility in code level design? Absolutely not. Which is why I love that Microsoft called its AI Copilot. Copilot, when it came out, we were like, what? But it makes so much sense. You are in control. AI is your copilot. We're early on this journey, but we are learning so much. We're learning that it can have a profound impact on blind and low vision. We're also learning that it can have a profound impact on other communities, especially neurodiverse. We did a study with EY. We spoke to 300 people across 17 companies, and 91% said that Copilot is a helpful assistive technology. An assistive technology. That floored me. But this is the next chapter and the one that we get to write. If we use the learning from the last decade, there are a couple of key principles as we go forward. One, we have to remember the basics. AI tools must be accessible. They must be navigable. They must be usable and delightful. It must be easy to find them. Even yesterday, Xbox made sure that every single game in the Xbox.com and digital priority sets now have tags, so you can see all of the features, every single one, before you download and buy them. Simple things that make gaming discoverable. And by the way, my recommendations are Forza, Sea of Thieves, and Flight Simulator, all of which are great for blind and low vision. Just saying. Data must be representative, and we've got to innovate. And I will say this is where I come back to my partnership with Mark. We took a risk a few months ago and did something that no one else has done. We methodically partnered with an organization that we love and trust, Be My Eyes, to buy data, to bring data from Be My Eyes into our AI to train it. In fact, 21 million minutes of data. And train it on blindness, on canes, on dogs, and the use of technology, so that when you search for blind imagery, you get representative results, not societal lens of what it thinks blindness is. Which, as we know, isn't great. It was done carefully, thoughtfully, with privacy and security always top of mind, and consent. And I called Mark and I said, I'm a bit nervous about this one. I'm a bit nervous. And so did Mike, sitting back there. And Mark said, we need to do it. AI must be representative of blind and low vision people. I'm really thrilled to share with you that the results of this are beginning to come through. When you create an image using Bing Creator coming through, which will give you the ability to create a Marvel type image or a cartoon image of anything or anyone, the data, if you ask it to create a blind person of any kind, will be representative and accurate. There will be no ski masks, night masks, or any of the ilk that you may have seen on search materials before because of this training. So, as I wrap up, I know I need to wrap up because the food here is so good. So good. We are in Louisiana, people. We are at an inflection point. We have huge challenges. Just 1% to 2% of websites are accessible today. Just breathe that in. It's a number that hasn't changed, and Mark and I have talked about many times. How do we change this? I believe that AI is going to have a big part to play in that dilemma. AI will understand images and pictures. It won't replace the need for code-level accessibility, but it will give you another tool, another assistive technology. Technology is a change in people. I cannot wait to see what happens in the next 5 to 10 years. I cannot wait to hear your feedback, whether it's to me directly or to Dad, let me mention that again, aka.ms/DAD. We collectively need to be guardians of this next chapter to make sure that AI does not produce the harms. I do not want to see it impacting employment. By the way, we do not use AI tools. That is not our charter. And I have trained every single recruiter at Microsoft. And if we see the word JAWS, MBDA, blind or low vision, we go after that talent. Accessibility needs to be driven by the blind and low vision community and my colleagues in the deaf, neurodiverse, and disabled. So my ask to you all is to try it. I do not care what device you use. I don't care if it's Fruity. I don't care if it's robot. I don't care if it's a PC, although I do recommend. Download Seeing AI, try Copilot, and please give us your feedback. And a deep, huge hug and thank you to all of you for the feedback, the patience, and resilience that you have given me and my team as we have charted this journey. And a special thank you to Mark Rico Bono. Thank you for your time.
1: Thank you so much, Jenny, for being here and for setting the stage for the next 10 years of work that we need to do together. I think we have enormously more confidence than we did 10 years ago in Microsoft, and a big part of that is the honest, open, and passionate work that Jenny Leigh Fleury has done. So let's give her another round of applause.
2: 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You're listening to NFBRN, the National Federation of the Blind Radio Network.
1: Our next speaker became blind in her teenage years and was, like so many of us, unsure what that would mean for her life. Unfortunately, she learned about a radio astronomy project which captured her imagination and gave her motivation for an entire career. Now, one of my first assignments for the National Federation of the Blind as a staff member was to put together science programs. And starting in late 2003, I was part of our key relationship team with the folks at the National Aeronautics and Space Administration. And I spent a lot of time with the folks at the Goddard Space Flight Center. And in 2005, there's a lot of talk about this young woman that they had as a blind intern at Goddard. And I was just asking her, because I don't think we ever actually met each other at that time, but I know that I heard a lot about Wanda Diaz and the work that she was doing as an intern at that time. And so it's really great that our stories intersected there, but they also come back together enthusiastically at this moment, 20 years later, when we have the opportunity to hear from a blind woman who is living the life she wants, pursuing interesting research and scientific topics in astronomy. She's really a leader in her field, especially in sonification and many other areas, which I'm sure I don't well understand. She can explain them much better. And I was really happy to come across her again when I had the opportunity to attend the National Federation of the Blind of Puerto Rico convention last year. So here to speak with us about the work that she does and to inspire us about the opportunities for blind people in science, technology, engineering, and math is Wanda Diaz-Merced.

0: Morning, evening, afternoon to you all. You sound so full of energy. That is the effect, scientifically, that is the effect of a good lunch and a wonderful, magnificent convention organized with only the human centered in the organization of the convention. Congratulations to you all. President Rico Bono, thank you so much for the very kind invitation to present here at the convention. It is the highest honor, and I wouldn't be anywhere else. It took me almost 24 hours to arrive. I left, it was supposed to be 6 hours, but then it multiplied by four.
1: Tell them what time you got to the hotel.
0: Oh, that was the longest time to arrive to the hotel. But, before it multiplied to infinite, it stopped. We all got together, we put our hands to work, and mainly my determination to say no. I need to be in New Orleans. So you better take me there. That was it. Sometimes we have to be firm, right? Respectful, but firm. I also want to thank my people from the National Federation of the Blind Puerto Rico, who are sitting back there with all their energy. It has been because of their love, not only their love, but their support and their advice. That many things in my life has begun to move in the direction of victory. And many victories that are cooking right now that I will not tell you about that. So, I will tell you a little bit of my story, which is a story I don't have a long time, right? But it's a story that is unconventional, inside the unconventionalities or conventionalities of our histories. I humbly will begin my story relating to you or based on humble conversations that I have had with scientists that are blind and scientists that are early onset disabilities, that they study science, but then they finish working on accessibility or education and people outreach, or doing something else not related to the science, which is what they trained themselves to do. Education and people outreach is very important. It's the most important. It's the basis of everything. But if I didn't study to do education and people outreach, why do you divert me to education and people outreach? My sight loss sped severely and aggressively. I'm diabetic since I was a child, very, very, very small. And my sight, or my vision, or how do you say that in English? Help from Puerto Rico. My sight loss sped severely and aggressively. And already at my early 20s, I was totally blind. I only have 5% of sight vision or peripheral vision on one eye. So I cannot read. If I'm in darkness or in this air, I do not know if there is light in this room. I assume there is, because sighted people, they need to orientate, right? But I cannot orientate unless I have my very good friend, the cane. So by being here with you and having accepted the invitation, the very kind invitation from President Rico Bono, I trust that we will reach a time when, if we do education and people outreach, it's because of choice and not because we have been diverted into that. That when we are in the education realm, when we are getting educated, we will be able to worry only about getting good grades than to improve the accessibility of material that had to be accessible before getting to our hands. That we will be able to focus on our human development, on the development, on the skills that we want to develop. Because I experienced losing my sight late during my development. So I experienced and I learned using monosensorial styles. With monosensorial, I mean using your sight. That was the main style at that moment. Because I experienced that. And being very, very careful with my words, having then later lost that kind of freedom, it brings me to grief at the thought of the countless peoples that give up, that stop considering, and even think that the field, the work market, or even the field of science, but I'm talking about the work market, going to have a job and be productive, not only for society, but for yourselves, is something that is reserved for just a few. And with that, it makes me grieve the thought of the countless peoples that may just give up, not contributing to society. So today, being said that, I'm here as a scientist who uses multisensorial perception or the many human senses, sight, touch, sense, the tongue, we are not using it right now, but who says that we are not going to use it? That use combination of sensorial human senses or multisensoriality to explore, to use our perception to scrutinize data sets, to do exploration of astronomy information. I do not do accessibility for the sake of the ones coming behind me, for the millions that will raise after this convention today. I don't do accessibility. When people come to ask me about accessibility, I tell them, go and ask a specialist on accessibility. I didn't study that. I'm a scientist who focus on doing research and producing results on my research. So, thank you. So the situation of lack of access led me to do an interdisciplinary doctorate on human-computing interaction and astrophysics. So as I was doing my PhD in astrophysics and analyzing data, I had to build the prototype that I was using. I had to use in order to analyze the information. A good mentor at NASA Goddard Space Flight Center, his name was Robert Candy. He gave me the opportunity to go to work with him as an intern. My grades were very, very, very bad. They were the shame of the university. I was almost like, I don't know how the grading is in here in the United States, but my best grade was a D, almost an F. But I would pass the class. I was studying hard, but not understanding anything that was happening in the classroom. And perhaps you have heard this before, but when sneaking a recorder into the classroom, after recording the mathematics or the nuclear physics class, the only thing that I would be able to understand was these sounds. You put this here, there, and substitute here, and then after you do this, and this is the result. Nothing else. So not even my professors had the skills to convey with words what they were explaining. I was completely left out of their loop. So when I'm working with Bobby at NASA, he said, Wanda, I want you to do a project in order to translate the data that is saved in the heliophysics data facility databases into sound, for blind people to become familiarized with the data that is saved in that database. And I said, I don't want to become familiarized because I'm already familiarized. I want to do the science. So he said, well, make it so. So I began working 24/7 in order to make this data not only accessible, remember I don't work with accessibility, but to make it accessible to Wanda and for Wanda to be able to listen and to find ways so other people can extract science from the data. So we worked 24/7, because even though he was asking for blind people to become familiarized, and I didn't want to become familiarized, he was giving me a scenario. And I said, this is the scenario to move things forward, to demonstrate to my mentor, who is trusting me. He trusts that I can do this. He said, make it so. Make it happen. I need to honor that trust, and I need to show him that he's not losing my time with me. So I worked 24/7. I wouldn't go out. I wouldn't socialize with the other interns. Why would I socialize with them? I wouldn't understand what they were talking about. They would talk about these huge projects, saying words that I had never heard before. And because I couldn't read, I couldn't even imagine how those words were written. It was a very, very bad situation. But my mentor, very patiently, he answered all the questions very respectfully. And one day I said, Bobby, I don't know if I can finish the goal, if I will be able to achieve the goal. And he said, the only thing I need is for you to continue doing what you do, working really, really, really hard. What I like of you is that you're not waiting for anyone to come and do it for you. And I took that as a strengthening of that act of trust. At the end of the semester, I published my very first scientific paper on the most energetic explosions in the universe, called gamma ray burst. And we released the first edition of the sonification prototype. So we did experiments, because why these people were not using sound? Is this a Wanda thing? Or is this something that that they stopped using it because they are very smart? These people, they know it all. It must be because of a reason, but I couldn't find evidence. So I did experiments, and from the experiments with professional astronomers at the University of Harvard, the Center

0: enrich the discoveries in science. And with that, that gave us a big impulse, because it also revealed a huge fracture in the sciences, that because of the evolution of machinery and technology focusing on monosensorial technologies and monosensorial productivities had left out other performance styles in order to produce better science and produce results for society. So I have been going from one observatory to the next, to the next, to the next, to the next, to the next, to the next, to the next, and infinitely to the next, always being diverted to education and people outreach. But when I noticed that they come to divert me to education and people outreach, I said, I didn't come here to do that. You need to hire someone that will focus on that. And when I do my science, with my science done, I will go and do education and people outreach. So I went into Italy. And my mentor in Italy, late Dr. Stavros Katsanevas, he said, I trust sound as gravitational science do. I trust sound to allow us to peruse more information from gravitational wave telemetry or measurements. So we analyzed a very well-known event in the gravitational wave community. And we did it that way because no one would be able to contradict my findings. If I would find something new, I would say, you have perused that data over and over, and you couldn't find what I found. So we analyzed the data using audio, and we were able to find things that were blind to artificial intelligence, machine learning algorithms, and also to the other collaborators in the gravitational wave sciences. And I want to play the sounds for you. Forgive me. I deeply apologize. Okay. Can you click on the speaker? I apologize. I will find it.
1: I'm right here.
0: Yes. There it is. You will hear, I will not tell you, right? You need to notice the change. It's very subtle, it's very fast, and it's at some point in the data set. Sighted people, machine learning algorithms, it is augmented, right? So we zoom into the data, we augment the data in order to make it very, very, very sensorially perceptible with the ear of everyone. But I'm going to play it and you gravitational

So after coming back from Italy, or being in Italy with working with my mentor, I realized that the work for equality and the work for us to mainstream in the job market, in economy, in society, that those two jobs, those two tasks are equal, are prestigious, and we should pay the same attention to the two tasks, are of the same equality, and are equally important. Thankfully, and very enterprisingly, and looking to the future, Her Royal Highness, Dr. Princess Nisreen El Hashemite, established a new organization under the Royal Academy of Sciences International Trust. This organization is called Science in Braille. These are professional scientists that are doing their science. They are producing science. I go around just making sure they are doing their science.

0: They are performing their science, and we sit down in order to transform not only the scientific economy, but the work economy into a multi-sensorial economy that will allow us to perform at our own maximum, and that will support and enhance the ways we have to perform at our own maximum. So this work also includes having very difficult conversations with different peoples, right? Because sometimes the economy depends on monosensorial technologies, on monosensorial ways of performing. So sometimes difficult conversations and sometimes convincing stakeholders this is the way to go, because our skills produce more science and more benefits to society. So again, multisensoriality is not for accessibility, not yet. Is to produce more results for society and the economy. And you are the ones with the skills from birth, because you lost your sight in any way. You are the ones that can come into that economy and transform that economy into one that will autonomously give the chance to everyone. Right now, we are using zonification. Zonification has gone to Luxembourg. The Asteroid Foundation is using it for defense. It's being used to do diagnosis on neonates or recién nacidos. I do not know how to say that. Neonates. At birth, when a child is born, it recently comes out of the mother, right? So doing diagnosis of autism to children. Also being explored to use it in flights for astronauts and to security for pilots, also to training for people in the autism spectra and many other things. My students, they do that. Some of them, they didn't know how to divide when they were in high school. And I think they build antennas, they learn to divide, they learn to do their operations, they don't give up, and I think, and I believe, and I'm completely sure they are the most outstanding people in the world. Because they didn't allow any social stigma to stop them. They took things in their hand, and they transformed it, and they didn't give up in their dreams. Right now, we are all, this is how I want to finish, we are all at the stage of life, each and every one of you is at the stage of life with a future in your hands. The decisions we take here at the National Federation of the Blind, it moves the country forward, it moves each of our lives forward. At all moments, is our time to win. And we will achieve equality by keeping focus, not being diverted, and by not giving up. And remember, always keep in mind that to win is to never give up. Thank you, and I apologize.
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2: Recipes. This month's recipes have been provided by members of the National Federation of the Blind of Indiana. Hamburger Pie by Jean Brown. Jean Brown is the wife of Ron Brown, NFB of Indiana President and NFB Second Vice President. She has two daughters and six grandchildren. She joined the Federation in 1982 and has been the state fundraising chair for over 20 years. She owns Vision Salon and Day Spa and is a state sales representative for Advanced Diabetic Solutions. She enjoys reading a good book with Ron whenever possible, bowling in the fall and winter, and beat baseball in the summer. 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Ingredients: 1 pound ground beef, 1 can tomato soup, 1 can cut green beans, optional, 1 cup grated cheese, or more if you are a cheese lover, 1 1/2 cups instant potato flakes, seasoning salt to taste, black pepper to taste. Method: cook crumbled ground beef over medium heat until done. 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Drain the green beans. Mix the beef, green beans, soup, and seasonings in a glass dish or round pan. Make up the mashed potatoes according to package directions. Spoon the potatoes over the beef mixture. If you use a large cooking spoon to move the potatoes, you will have a serving per scoop. Sprinkle cheese over the potatoes. Bake at 400 degrees for about 25 minutes or until the cheese is golden brown and pie is bubbly. Refrigerator Mashed Potatoes by Susan Jones. There is a photo on the page, the caption, Susan Jones. Susan Jones is a longtime leader of the NFB of Indiana. She currently serves as secretary of the Indianapolis chapter. She says, "This is a staple in our family around holiday time. It can be done ahead and heated through on the big day." Ingredients: 5 pounds of potatoes, peeled and quartered. 3 teaspoons salt, divided. 1 stick butter. 6 ounces cream cheese, cut into pieces. 2 tablespoons fresh, freeze-dried or frozen chives. 1/8 teaspoon freshly ground pepper. 1 1/2 to 1 3/4 cup milk. Butter and paprika for the top. Method: heat 4 cups water and 2 tablespoons salt in a 4-quart Dutch oven over high heat until water boils, about 6 minutes. Add peeled and quartered potatoes and cover and cook until water returns to the boil, about 6 minutes. Reduce heat to low and cook for 20 to 25 minutes until potatoes are tender when pierced with a fork. Drain potatoes and return to Dutch oven. Mash with a potato masher or beat with an electric mixer until mixture is smooth. Add the butter, cream cheese, chives, 1 teaspoon salt, and pepper. Mix well and continue mashing. Gradually add enough milk to make the potatoes creamy and fluffy. Mash or whip until smooth. Refrigerate tightly covered. Pressing cooked potatoes through a potato ricer before mashing or whipping ensures a smooth, finished product. These potatoes can be stored under refrigeration for up to 2 weeks. You can either remove portions and heat as needed, or place the entire recipe in a greased casserole dish and bake covered at 350 degrees for an hour. Before removing from the oven, uncover potatoes and dot the surface with butter and sprinkle with paprika. If you like, you can continue baking until the potatoes are lightly browned and bubbly. Quick and Easy Meatloaf by Diane Graves. There's a photo on the page, the caption, Diane Graves. Diane Graves is secretary of the NFB of Indiana. She works as a mediator for the Indiana Civil Rights Commission. She returned to school and has just completed a bachelor's degree in organizational communication. Diane is a Tenbrook Fellow who won NFB scholarships in 2009 and 2011. She is now considering earning a master's degree in dispute resolution. She lives in Indianapolis with her husband, Richard, her daughter, Shell, and her granddaughter, Angelica. Ingredients: 2 pounds ground beef, 1 egg, 1 package stovetop stuffing, 1 small onion, finely chopped, 2 cloves garlic, minced or grated, ketchup, salt and pepper. Method: break up ground beef in large mixing bowl. Add egg and mix with hands until the egg is completely incorporated. This is a good time to add salt and pepper to taste. I like to use Lowry's seasoning salt. Work in the onion and garlic. Break the stuffing mix into fine pieces or crumbs. I do this by kneading the package back and forth in my hands or beating it against the counter, depending on the amount of frustration I am feeling. Mix the stuffing thoroughly into the meat mixture and pack loaf into an 8x11-inch baking pan. Finally, spread a thin coat of ketchup across the top of the meatloaf. Bake at 350 degrees for about 45 minutes or until meatloaf is firm to the touch. This recipe invites many variations. One could add some diced celery, chopped green or red pepper, diced tomatoes, or a small can of mushrooms. Enjoy! Pineapple Upside Down Cake by Diane Graves. Ingredients: 1/2 cup butter, 1 cup firmly packed brown sugar, 1 20-ounce canned pineapple slices, drained, 1 can maraschino cherries, drained and halved, walnuts, chopped, 1 package Duncan Hines Pineapple Supreme Cake Mix, 1 package Instant Vanilla Pudding, 4 eggs, 1 cup water, 1/2 cup cooking oil. Method: melt butter in a Bundt pan and stir in brown sugar. Arrange pineapple rings on the bottom and place a half cherry in the center of each ring. Sprinkle walnuts over the top of this mixture. Beat remaining ingredients together to make cake batter and pour evenly over the pineapple. Bake at 350 degrees for 1 hour or until a toothpick comes out clean when inserted in the center of the cake. Remove to a cooling rack and loosen edges of cake from pan. Remember to work the knife around the center post as well. Invert cake onto a serving plate while still warm. Slice and serve. Randy's Potato Soup by Diane Graves. This recipe comes from Diane's stepmother, Randy. She brought it with her when she married into the family in the 80s, and this delicious soup has been a family favorite ever since. Ingredients: 8 to 10 medium potatoes, peeled and cut into bite-sized pieces, 1 small onion, finely chopped, 2 cloves garlic, minced, 1 pound smoked sausage, 1 1/2 cups milk, 1/4 cup flour, salt and pepper to taste. 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Place lid on pot and bring to a boil. Reduce heat and allow soup to simmer until potatoes are tender. In a small mixing bowl, prepare thickening by combining milk and flour, adding the flour slowly and beating the mixture with a fork until smooth. Once potatoes are tender and sausage is done, slowly add the milk mixture, stirring briskly until soup thickens. 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Method: Place the walnuts, pinoli, and garlic in the bowl of a food processor fitted with a steel knife blade. Process for 15 seconds. Add the basil leaves, salt, and pepper. With the processor running, slowly pour the olive oil into the bowl through the feed tube and process until the pesto is thoroughly pureed. Add the Parmesan and puree for a minute. Use immediately or store in the refrigerator or freezer with a thin film of olive oil coating and sealing the top. Notes: Air is the enemy of pesto. For freezing, pack it in containers with a film of oil or plastic wrap directly on top with the air pressed out. To clean basil, remove the leaves, swirl them in a bowl of water, and then spin them very dry in a salad spinner. Store in a closed plastic bag with a slightly damp paper towel. As long as the leaves are dry, they will stay green for several days. This pesto is great in pasta, on bread, or as a bread dip. You can also use it as a marinade for fish, chicken, or beef. You can pour it into an ice cube tray and freeze, then pop one out to use when you wish, or store them in a tight plastic bag.
3: 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We're NFBRN, the National Federation of the Blind Radio Network.
2: 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From the editor, Kylie Kamioka is a member of the Honolulu chapter of the National Federation of the Blind of Hawaii and the founder of Adaptive Learning for the Blind. In the true spirit of federationism, she seeks to work with other blind people to solve the challenges they face in pursuing STEAM careers. Here is her story and her request to our readers. From the moment I first picked up a video game controller, I was captivated, not just by the gameplay, but by the intricate systems behind it. I found myself wondering, how are these games created? That question sparked a curiosity that ultimately led me to coding. At the age of 15, I began teaching myself how to build simple websites using online documentation. However, I quickly realized that wading through dense technical manuals was both time-consuming and tedious. Then I discovered YouTube tutorials, where coding projects were brought to life in a way that was far more engaging.
4: Yet, as a blind individual,